0: lives. That, of course, is not the church. The church is the body of Christ, and God sends servants to the congregation so that his holy things can be heard and received in their assembly. And so I suppose the best thing that can be done as a pastor is just teach the congregation that the church is not a secular institution, that it is a holy body, and that it has a very biblically directed understanding of the relationship between a pastor and a congregation.
1: The next question that Mike has to do with congregations calling men who are on candidate status. What does that mean?
0: Well, you actually have two different groups on candidate status. And I do think that's an unfortunate coincidence. The first group of men who are on candidate status are men in their fourth year at the seminary. They have not completed their seminary training. They haven't been examined and therefore have not been certified to receive a call. They are on candidate status there until they do receive a call. And the placement committee of Synod is the one that places these men into congregations who have, in a sense, handed the selecting power over to the placement committee in Synod. That's one group, the fourth-year men at the seminary. The other group are men who have gone through the seminary, have had a call, have served for a period of time, and for one reason or another, no longer have an active serving ministry. And so they go on candidate status, and they're in that category until they do receive a call from a congregation. And so, let's see, what was the question there? Why aren't congregations looking for pastors, given more encouragement?
1: Yes.
0: Well, they are given encouragement. As a district president, I can say factually that I have men who are on candidate status on my call list. Now, they have to be men who's set and PIF, the personal information form and the self-evaluation tool, are considered to be a viable fit for that particular congregation. But I know the Council of Presidents makes a concerted effort each time we get together, which has been hampered the last year and a half because of COVID, but make a concerted effort to acknowledge the men who are on candidate status and talk about some information on them and encouraging the other districts. If you have a congregation that this man might fit in, please use his name.
1: Is there a cloud, albeit unintentional, hanging over men who sit on candidate status simply because it is assumed that they've been removed from a congregation or left a congregation for cause?
0: Not on behalf of the district presidents, there isn't. If we see a man who's PIF, his personal information form, and his self-evaluation tool would be a good fit for a congregation, we're not inhibited at all in using his name on a call list. Now, where the cloud might be is the ones through whom the call is extended. District presidents don't extend calls. The congregations do. The voters' assemblies do. And so oftentimes my experience has been that they will ask, why is this man on candidate status? And we'll have a form, explanation of candidate status, that we'll read. And if we have additional information, we'll share that with the congregation. And for the most part, I've not seen congregations terribly inhibited by a man who's on candidate status. So I really don't think there is necessarily, if there is a cloud, it's not a thick one. And from my experience, it would be held more in the Congregational Voters Assembly than it would on a district president's willingness to put him on the call list.
1: And finally, Mike in Wisconsin asks, how are congregations encouraged to be honest with a pastor who is considering a call, not gloss over some of the challenges he will face?
0: They're not going to necessarily, have on the marquee, this group argues with that group, or we've got some people who ran out the previous pastor. I haven't come across a congregation yet that's willing to do that. And that's why it's the district president's responsibility, who's, should be well acquainted with all of his congregations via visits or through his circuit visitor who's made visits, that you know, when a man does receive a call to make sure that that man knows exactly what the needs of that congregation are and where there might be some struggles and challenges and difficulties, and whether he has the skill set, the energy, the desire to enter into a setting where there might be need to be aware of some of those things. So that's where the relationship of the district president with the congregation is so vitally important in the call process.
1: Where do we find the calling of pastors in Scripture?
0: Yeah, that's a great question. There's precious little in the Scriptures that actually speaks about the process of the call. I think in the book of Acts, you have in the first chapter where Judas is replaced, and they had examination criterion. Two men met that criterion, and the explanation in that chapter is that there were marks put on some lots, stones if they were, shaken and thrown out with the accompanying prayer, "Holy Spirit, you know who it is you've already selected to replace Judas. Let us know who it is through the casting of this lot," which today might look a little bit like, okay, so we have seven men whose names are to be chosen. Those men's names are put into a hat. There's prayer, and they pull the name out, and the call is extended. That's Acts chapter 1. I've offered that to all my congregations that are calling. I've yet to have anyone accept that procedure. I do know of one congregation, not in my district, but in another one, that does call their pastors that way, and I admire that kind of submission, subordinate role to the Holy Spirit. You go all the way to the other end of Acts, in the 28th chapter, what you have there is Paul assuring the pastors of the churches in Ephesus that the Holy Spirit has placed you here. He's the one who's made you overseers for the sake of these sheep, and so it's kind of a comforting thing, I think, and I share this with all of my vacant congregations, that the process we're going to go through might seem to be arduous and it might seem to be humanistic, but in reality, it's simply the Holy Spirit using the tools that he does in order to call a pastor. So it will be God's selection that will be extended through the assembly. We probably could go to the pastoral epistles, 1 Timothy and Titus, and in those two epistles, Paul gives the direction to those men, Timothy and to Titus, one in Asia Minor and one on an island, I believe it was Crete, that you are to appoint, which tends to look a little bit more like an episcopal system, where Timothy and Titus may be acting as bishops. Probably the closest we have in the New Testament to what we would call a district president. I don't necessarily think it's across the board a perfect example, but there Timothy and Titus would get to know some candidate men, and he would say, "You are going there." And that's kind of how they were placed, which doesn't look very much like what we in the Missouri Synod do. I do think that what Walther established in church and ministry, church and office, is certainly biblically permissible, and it has worked really quite well for, going on 170 years. But as far as biblical reference as to the very act of the call being extended, that's about it. Acts 1, Acts 28, 1 Timothy 4, and Titus 1.
1: Dr. Brian Saunders is our guest, president of the Iowa East District of the Lutheran Church Missouri Synod. We're talking about the calling of a pastor. Do the Lutheran confessions address the issue of calling pastors?

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2: 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Mount Hood, Multnomah Falls, the Oregon coast. 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
4: We're talking about the calling of a pastor. Dr. Brian Saunders is our guest, president of the Iowa East District of the Lutheran Church, Missouri Synod. Dr. Saunders, do the Lutheran confessions address the calling of pastors?
5: They do. In the Augsburg Confession, Article 14, which was written last when the Reformers were on their way to Augsburg, there was one less article than there ended up being, because when they got there, some of the accusations that were being thrown out at them was that, well, they let anybody preach, anybody teach, they let anybody administer the sacraments, kind of a loosey-goosey kind of approach to the ministry. And so the Reformers knew that they needed to put an article in there, and so they wrote one which said that we will not preach or teach or administer the sacraments without a regular call. That became Article 14. And so the calling of the pastor is really found in that regular call, or the rite vocatus of the Latin version. The German version is ordentlichen Beruf, the vocation. That orderly way of that vocation was discussed at length in the 19th century by C.F.W. Walther and Johannes Grabau talked about it too, but our friend in Neuendettelsau, Germany, Wilhelm Lea, and they discussed that at length. What does rite mean, or what does ordentlichen mean? They basically said it is a man whose life is one that isn't going to have unnecessary baggage in it, that if a man becomes a pastor, people who know him go, well, how can he be a pastor, kind of thing. It's a man who shows the propensity to be able to teach, to articulate, to speak what it is he knows so that those who hear him may be able to understand what he's saying. And then a man who, in that reason, is trained. And after that training, he's examined thoroughly about doctrine, to make sure that the doctrine that he preaches and teaches and that is practiced in the church is the doctrine of Holy Scripture. Then the call is part of that, the call that comes from God through the church. And then ordination is a part of that. And that's really how our Missouri Synod fathers understood the call out of AC 14. And the apology on AC 14, the apology of that particular article, doesn't expand much on it because the opponents didn't disagree with it. So right there, pretty early in the Lutheran Confessions, you have a statement about the call.
4: What are the basic assumptions that are behind the calling of a pastor?
5: Well, they range. And so I spend a great deal of time with a congregation that's vacant talking about the difference between the essence of the office and the peripherals. And I do find a lot of attention being given to the peripherals, of which I share with them, okay, we're not going to ignore those, but peripherals change.

0: and congregations mature over time, and pastor and his families mature over time. Those peripherals, they change, but what doesn't change is the essence. And the essence of the call, what I really encourage congregations to focus on is the fidelity of the man, that you may know that this man that you call your pastor, and when he preaches, that's the word of God. And that when he teaches, he's catechizing and preparing people to receive the Holy Sacrament from the Word of God, and that he is guarded, guided, and directed in his practice by that which is the correct exhibition of the Word of God, which is the Lutheran Confessions. So I really do encourage to focus on that essence of fidelity to the Word of God and to the Lutheran Confessions.
1: What are the basic elements of the call process?
0: Well, I think it starts with the Holy Spirit. The Holy Spirit determines, you know, who it is that's called, and keeping in mind that every call has a purpose, may not always that it be accepted, but there is a purpose to every call. So the Holy Spirit certainly is the chief element and the divine element within the call process. Then there would obviously need to be an agency through which the call is extended. God works through means. And in this sense, he would be working through a local congregation to extend that call. And that call isn't abstract. It doesn't just fall out in the air to whomever may be. It's concrete. It goes to a person. The office is always filled, and it's filled with a man. And so there has to be a man to whom that call goes. And then some of the things that I just previously talked about from Augsburg Confession, Article 14, that man is trained, examined, called, and ordained would be the basic elements then of the call process.
1: We're talking about calling a pastor. Dr. Brian Saunders is our guest, president of the Iowa East District of the Lutheran Church, Missouri Synod. Here's what Grammy-nominated Christian rap artist Flame had to say about the issues that center a book of the month for May, The Spirituality of the Cross, 3rd edition. Lutheran theology needs to rule the day. In it, one will not only find biblical fidelity near company with the church ancient, but also the most comprehensive and relevant verbiage for the contemporary quirks and concerns. The spirituality of the cross is for all of those who are seeking the simplicity of God's good news for humanity, but structured in a systematic way that sticks. Find out more about the spirituality of the cross, 3rd edition, by Dr. Jean Edward Veith, at our website, issuesetc.org, or call Concordia Publishing House, 1-800-325-3040. Ask for The Spirituality of the Cross, 3rd edition, 1-800-325-3040. Up next, what is the role of the district in the call process?

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0: Welcome back to Issues Etc. I'm Todd Wilkin. Dr. Brian Saunders, president of the Iowa East District of the Lutheran Church of Missouri Synod, is our guest. We're talking about the calling of a pastor. Dr. Saunders, you mentioned this at least in part a little earlier. What is the role of the district in the call process?
1: Well, the district office is in respect to church and office, congregation and the office. He, in the sense of a vacancy, he's the eyes of the office. Obviously, the congregation's already there. They're the ones who are vacant. But there's nobody holding the office at that point other than a vacancy pastor. But he really doesn't have a call to that congregation. He's got the request of that congregation to fill in until a call is completed and accepted and installed. So the district president really does fulfill that responsibility of helping to put together the call list. The call list is comprised of names that are submitted by the congregation and names that he already has on file, because a district president has a file of names that he's either used in the past or has been informed that these group of men would be willing to move, are looking to move. Maybe they've kind of plateaued a little bit in their ministry where they're at, and a new place would be good for them, and so forth. And so he's got a file of those, and those are circulated between district presidents. So that's a resource for names that the congregation wouldn't even know about. So when the district president receives the names from the congregation, he then has to ask for permission to use the name of those men from their district president. And they may be denied. They can be denied for a number of reasons. Mainly, we want to give a man a good enough time to shepherd in a congregation before pulling him away. The old rule of thumb was 3 years. In my experience, I've been doing this many, many years. You know, it's really, I think, it takes 4 or 5 years for a shepherd to even get to know the wool of his sheep and to be able to become truly their father in the faith. And that's most vivid when he's baptizing children, when he's joining couples together in holy matrimony and commending to the Lord of life those whose eyes have been closed in the faith. And so a period of time to let that become a shepherd and sheep relationship is honored, I think, for the most part, unless there's mitigating circumstances. But that's one reason the name can be denied. Another one is there could be reasons that aren't shared. Could be marital struggles, could be some disciplinary issues, all sorts of things like that, by which the man's district president is working with him, trying to help him get ready for a time when he can then be considered on a call list. It could be where the pastor says, you know what, I just don't want to consider any more calls. I've had enough in the last couple of years. It's hard on my congregation. It's hard on me. I just don't want to consider any calls. And so if his name's requested, it's denied. But eventually, when those which are agreed, consented, to have their information sent, then the personal information form and the self-evaluation tool are part of the information that's sent to the calling congregation so that they can work through that list with that information based on those men. And so the district president it does him well to visit his congregation so that he knows them, knows the community, knows the area, knows the circumstances of the ministry, some of the things that they have, that they do well, some of the things that they may need to do better, so that, you know, that matches then the man's particular skill sets that he's been evaluated by his district president. And so it's a cooperative, I like to use that word, cooperative effort between the district president and the calling congregation.
0: Kristen asks, how is a congregation to act wisely and lovingly and appropriately in calling a new pastor when they have very little faith, if any, in the leadership of their district?
1: Yeah, it sounds like someone who doesn't trust the district president for one reason or another. My advice is go settle that issue with your district president. Whatever it is that you find to have little faith in, That's not the life of the church. And so if we have that circumstance existing, go resolve that issue. Go sit with that district president face to face, voice out clearly what your concerns might be, and listen for the responses, and do what the church does. It talks to each other. It looks at each other in the face and does not see the enemy. It sees another child of God who desires to be fed in the faith and to seek the lost. That would be what's wise and loving and appropriate if there's someone who has little trust in their district officials.
0: What are the advantages of consulting with the district president?
1: Well, it's two people of God taking the opportunity to actually act like people of God and show Satan that he doesn't get a foothold in here and that he can't convince me that this other person's my enemy. He's the enemy, and his greatest accomplishment is to convince each other in the church that we are each other's enemies. So it does that. It strengthens the relationship. It creates a stronger trust. It also enables the district president to have a little better idea of what the individual in that congregation's concerns are, why they think what they think, whether they're legitimate or whether they're just rumorized. I'm stunned sometimes talking to people who have acclaimed to me things that I've never said and they've never ever spoken to me before. So I'm wondering, where do you get this idea? Upon what do you base this? And we're able to iron those things out because we consult, we talk, we clarify issues, because that's what the church does.
0: What should a congregation do if they think they're being told by a district president or a circuit visitor that they need to call a certain kind of pastor in order to grow their membership?
1: Well, first of all, God grows membership. Pastors don't grow memberships. God does. And he does that through that which is the only effective thing in the church, and that's his word. Gimmicks and tactics do not grow churches. They might grow numbers, but they don't grow churches. Right away in the first chapter of Romans, we're not ashamed of the gospel because it's the power of God and salvation for all who believe, first for the Jew, then for the Gentile. And so it's the gospel that does the work of God in changing hearts to ones that desire the good things of God. So if there is a direction like that, I think it's appropriate for the membership to ask, well, why do you think that? What's the criterion that you think that is going to be best for this congregation? And where did you get that information? That's just as fair for the congregation to ask that of the district president as it is of the district president of the congregation. And then, of course, it's just good to get to know each other so that we really do understand what God is going to send us. He's going to send us a shepherd who's going to speak so that you hear Jesus. And the kind of pastor, I have never done that in my 12 years as a district president, said the kind of pastor. And as far as the growth of the membership, congregations are just as responsible for witnessing the faith as a pastor is. So if a district president thinks a pastor is going to grow the church, or if a congregation thinks a pastor is going to grow the church, they're going to be sadly disappointed. This is an act of the whole assembly in the community whereby they live. I would dig into the why and the what's of that assertion that a certain kind of pastor is necessary in that congregation.
0: What factors should a congregation consider when calling a man?
1: Well, I think that they do want to give consideration to their location. For example, if you grew up in inner city Chicago and we're used to major city areas and never ever had any exposure whatsoever to cornfields and bean fields and how to drive on dirt roads, going to visit members and so forth, you probably shouldn't place that man in a rural setting. Now, that doesn't mean it can't happen, because ultimately the Holy Spirit's the one who makes that decision. But in considering man, probably, you know, a congregation gives some thought to their setting, gives some thought to the things that they have done in their community to outreach, and some of the things that they haven't done and who might help them to do those things. Because I do oftentimes mention to a congregation, you may know what you want, But be ready to receive what God wants you to want. He knows better than you. He knows better than I do. And so probably the first thing to do is to be humble as a congregation to receive the one God sends. At the same time, take into account your location, your geographical setting, and the match that up with the personal information form that the district president will send you about that man on your call list.
0: A pastor may make it sound like his decision, not only the call, but his decision is divine by saying things like the Holy Spirit told me or led me to take this call. How do you respond to that?
1: Yeah, and I know sometimes those are said without meaning anything charismatic about it or anything of the enthusiast branch of denominationalism, but that's really what they sound like. If someone tells me the Holy Spirit told me, I shy away from that guy because the Holy Spirit could tell me that he didn't tell you anything. So who wins? But, you know, led to take the call, I think, has more merit than the Holy Spirit told me. Led means you take the time to converse once you have the call, to converse with the congregation that you currently serve as to how are things going with us, evaluate the current ministry, the things that we could be doing that we haven't been, you know, where can we go from here, along with conversations with the leadership of the congregation that has extended you a call. And, you know, those are information. That's all information that's important to determining where his abilities, his skill set, could best be used for the sake of the kingdom. To break through that, well, I'm comfortable here, and I really don't want to move notion, to where is it that God wants me to be for the sake of seeking the lost and feeding the found. That's really what a shepherd ought be considering. So, yeah, I think there's reason for someone to say, through this conversation, through prayerful consideration, I've either determined that this just is not the time for me to leave, or, yeah, the timing's right and the place is right, and, you know, it's the place where I'm supposed to go. And we would have no qualms in saying, well, the Holy Spirit then helped to lead the man to make that decision. But I would be very, very cautious, in fact, extremely cautious, of anyone saying the Spirit told me something.
0: I've often explained it as my time as a circuit visitor decades ago, that the call is divine, the decision is human, and that the congregation of the pastor should not shy away from discussing basic human things like, as you said, location, pay, the size of the family, does my wife want to move, all those kinds of things. Just put it on the table and be honest and make a good, sound judgment, trusting that God will bless the outcome in either decision. What are your thoughts?
1: You brought up a brilliant point, Todd, and I left it out. I apologize for that. The man's wife, now they're calling the pastor. They're not calling the pastor's wife. She doesn't become Mrs. Pastor's wife, but she is of him by virtue of their marriage vows. They are together. Let not any man put asunder. And so she should be very, very much a part of that discussion, because she can help him to think through things he doesn't. It's not uncommon for a man who receives a call to immediately think, ah, somebody wants me. That's attractive. That's exciting. It's nice to be wanted more than what I'm wanted here. Well, that's why it's good to take a little time, because that's not the criterion upon which you base a decision. Let that dust settle, and then based on the conversations with your wife and your children, should you have children, they can help you to consider things that you didn't think about because of the initial euphoria and that sort of thing. I thank you for bringing that up, Todd. That's a very, very important aspect of considering a call.
0: We're discussing the calling of a pastor with Dr. Brian Saunders, president of the Iowa East District of the Lutheran Church, Missouri Synod. I'm Todd Wilkin. You're linked to Issues, Etc. 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After the break, we'll get Dr. Saunders' response to a listener's question about a pastor who bases his decision on whether or not to take a call based upon how much the congregation will pay him.

0: justification, the means of grace, the theology of the cross, Christology, vocation, living in two kingdoms, and worship. 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
0: 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Welcome back to Issues Etc. I'm Todd Wilkin. Dr. Brian Saunders, president of the Iowa East District of the Lutheran Church Missouri Synod, is our guest. We're talking about the calling of a pastor. Dr. Saunders, this is from Alicia. She says, what about a minister who bases his decision on whether or not to take a call based upon whether or not the congregation will pay him more? That is, give me more money and I'll accept your call.
7: Yeah, what I share with pastors who receive the call documents, and it is a rather insufficient, so to speak, salary, they'll ask me, well, should I call them and talk to them about that? And I say, no, these are the documents. This is the call that congregation has sent. And the voters' assembly, after that call is extended, in order to fill out the call documents, then voted on what the logistics of that would be, like the salary and the Concordia plan and mileage reimbursement and conference attendance and all that sort of thing. This is what that voters assembly is sending in this call. So consider it on the call that you have that they sent. And if it's something that you just simply can't live by virtue of economics, and that happens, then you return it. And if they ask anything like, well, was there any reason why? Now you have the opportunity to say, I can't raise my family on that. or, you know, some of these guys, Todd, are coming out of seminary with some humongous indebtedness, and they're not going to be able to pay that back on a first and second year man's salary. And so there is some financial elements to this. So I'm not begrudging a pastor from including the salary as part of his decision-making process. That's not the sign of a greedy man. It might be the sign of a wise man. At the same time, you have to consider the call that the congregation sent. And if they do offer opportunity to discuss some of the things about the call, he can feel free to share that with them. And then they have the right to say, okay, we're going to put your name back on the list, and we're going to up it some. Or if they want to say, you know, okay, you've returned the call, but we'd like to talk to you about that issue of the salary. That's okay to talk about in this day and age, but I do not encourage them to make it a bargaining chip. That's not the church.
8: Is it appropriate for a pastor to interview for a call? The goalposts have kind of changed on this one from my time 30 years ago, graduating from the seminary, when we were told you should have no contact with a congregation that expresses interest in you.
7: Yeah, it certainly has changed. I've been out a few years longer than you, and I do remember that same instruction being given to us, and the goalposts have indeed moved maybe to a different stadium, let alone lengthened. And it's part of that original question that came from Mike in Wisconsin about this idea that we hire fire mentality. That's just what people are normally used to in their secular jobs, and they want to treat the call the same way just because they either don't know any better or they're not trying to be disingenuous, but they want to include an interview. It has become somewhat of a regular practice. My counsel to pastors that I oversee in our district is be very, very cautious about that. Take note of what they're asking. Is it in the essence of the call, or is it in the peripherals of the call? If it's in the peripherals of the call, don't get too much involved in that, because what you say may be what they're maybe different than what they're hearing, and they're going to have unreasonable expectations. And that's one of the groundwork for conflict. And so we can avoid that kind of thing by zeroing in on the essence of the call. And quite frankly, Todd, the essence of the call is pretty much in the self-evaluation tool. There's some pretty serious doctrinal questions that are in the SET. And now if they want some clarification on those, I understand that. Sometimes clergy speak in terminology that's not all that familiar to the laity. And so if they want to phone them up and say, could you expound on this a little bit? Could you clarify this a little bit? We have a school. How, you know, what is your relationship in a team ministry? What would you do in weekly chapel? What would you do in daily devotions with the staff? What would you do for staff building, for harmony? Those are okay questions, I think. Especially if you're in a team ministry, there does need to be some chemistry, so to speak. If there's an associate, an assistant, if there's a DCE, if there's principal and teachers, I think that personalities do need to be able to live together and work together and how decisions are made and understand ultimately who's the decision maker on the issues. So, you know, I've kind of grown, I think, in that respect on the interview, but I would just be very, very cautious. Sometimes the feedback I've gotten from pastors who have done the interviews, I myself have never done one, never in all my years, but I want to know more about it, so I follow up with my pastors who had one. And for the most part, the questions are kind of, we're used to Pastor X and he's not here anymore. Are you going to be able to fill his shoes? Which is dangerous. There are no two pastors alike in this synod. No two pastors at all alike. Their confession is alike, but as far as their personhood, there's just no two pastors alike. And there's a setting for an unreasonable expectation. A congregation expects the new guy to be the same as the old guy, and he's not the old guy. He never will be the old guy, and that's a seeding of conflict that will blossom and be very, very destructive. So I'm not a big fan of interview if that does take place. I think there's some limitations that need to be on it and some legitimate reasons why there should be, for the sake of chemistry amongst personalities, used in that.
8: With that said, is it appropriate for a pastor to lobby or to audition, so to speak, for a call?
7: Absolutely not. Absolutely not. That's an individual who thinks the Holy Spirit looks just like him and will determine then what the Holy Spirit ought to decide to do. And so God knows the pastor's phone number. He knows his address. He knows how to get a congregation to extend a call to the one that he intends to be there. So lobbying, that's what they do in Washington, D.C., and I'm not impressed with that. So I would not advise a pastor to go that route.
8: When a pastor approaches you saying that he would be willing to consider another call, what do you say?
7: Yeah, and that happens. And, you know, you want to talk to him about his current call. What are some of the things leading up to this thought that you want to consider a different place? Maybe it is time. Maybe it's time. Maybe you've exhausted all that your skill level, all your skill set has, and someone else would be better to come in and build on top of that and to take it where it is that you probably wouldn't be able to. And then you would be able to do the same by going somewhere where your skill set would then be able to pick up and be a blessing to a congregation. So that's a legit statement by a pastor, and I've had those conversations with my pastors. I am very close to all of our pastors and love the work that they do and would hope that they're here long past my retirement, but I know that that's not the case. So when they do come in, talk to them about what may be able to continue to be done where they're at, and at the same time, is there a particular area that you're looking to go to? Oftentimes, parents are a factor there, aging parents. That's legit. Those are the people that raised you. They gave you life, physical life, and saw to it that you were given spiritual life at the baptismal font. It's respectful, I think, to give consideration to being, if you're a long ways away from your parents. It's okay to see if there's a call that might be extended that would be put you closer geographically. And then some of the things that you're looking at for that which would extend or challenge your abilities, you know, help you grow in the ministry. And with that, then you help them by circulating their name either to congregations in your district or to other district presidents with a cover letter saying this man has these gifts, these abilities. He's kind of looking to move to that area. If you have a vacancy that would fit with him, please use his name.
8: Dennis says, during the installation of a pastor, the congregation is asked if they will obey their pastor. What are the limits of the pastor's power within the congregation?
7: That's an easy one. Word of God only. That's his authority. Because Christ is the authority in the church. And Christ speaks through his word. He gives the pastor the privilege and the honor preach and teach that word. That's the extent of obedience to the pastor, which in reality is simply obedience to Christ because of the word that is preached. If the pastor gets into I think, well, quite frankly, it's not all that pertinent what he thinks. What's important is what did Christ say? The prophets did not say, thus saith what I think. It's thus saith the Lord. And so, you know, his authority extends to the Word of God. And my advice to our pastors is do not get involved in decisions that are not a part of the Word of God. When it comes to facilities, when it comes to improvements and remodelings, and you're asked to just say, you know what, I think that you have a great grasp on what to do and how to do it, and I would say use the best of your ability for the sake of the congregation to do what it is that you're doing. Because as soon as you do give advice, that's going to come back to kick you. Somebody's not going to like it. And it's not an issue that is, in a sense, why you're there. You're not there for buildings and for remodels and carpet and those sort of things. You're there for the divine service and for taking that divine service out into the community in witness to the gospel.
8: Alan in Illinois asks, why doesn't the LCMS have a placement process for pastors on candidate status?
7: Yeah, we've gotten that question a lot lately on the Council of Presidents. We actually do. It's the call process. Why we don't place them like we do fourth-year men from the seminary? Well, fourth-year men from the seminary have no previous experience. We don't have a PIF, personal information form. We don't have a self-evaluation tool on them to go by. The ones who know them best are their vicarage supervisor and maybe their home pastor and the seminary professors who had them for the previous 4 years. And that's the best criterion for placing those men where a congregation has gathered and said, we're going to hand over to the Synod's placement committee the selection of who will be our next pastor. When we're dealing with a man who's on candidate status, we're dealing with somebody who's already rostered. And so if I were to say, okay, this guy on candidate status, I'm going to appoint him, I'm going to place him to be your pastor, that's Episcopal. That's what was done in 1 Timothy and Titus. Now, that's biblically permissible, but that's not what the Lutheran Church of Missouri Synod has agreed to do and how we've agreed to walk together. And if we choose as a synod to do something different, to go to the more Episcopal system, that's fine. It just has to be done by synod, making that statement by vote in convention that that's the direction we now go. I don't see them doing that, but if they were, that's a biblically permissible way to do it. But for the men that are on candidate status, their names are put on call lists. And they have a history. They have a PIF and they have an SET along with everybody else that's on that list. Even though some are currently active and a man on candidate status isn't, it's a fair observation or evaluation of these men because you have the same forms on each guy.
8: We're talking about the calling of a pastor with Dr. Brian Saunders. On the other side of the break, a question from a listener about why some pastors regularly receive calls and others don't.

0: I think we've reached a point where it requires a lot more work and actual discernment than it used to.
1: Journalist Mark Hemingway, speaker at the 2021 Issues Etc. 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
0: Just because you read something in black and white does not mean that it's in any way reliable. 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
4: Here's what Martin Luther says about the pastoral office. 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

0: Thanks to Randy in Marathon, Wisconsin, Todd in Wildwood, Missouri, and Carl in Nashville, Tennessee for registering recently for the 2021 Issues Etc. Making the Case Conference. This year's speaking lineup includes Mark and Molly Hemingway, Jack Phillips, Larry Rast, Robert George, Brian Wolfmiller, and Will Whedon. You'll find a conference schedule, and you can register at issuesetc.org or give us a call, 618-223-8385. Making the Case Friday, July 23rd and Saturday, July 24th at Concordia University in Chicago. We're talking about the calling of a pastor. Dr. Ryan Saunders is our guest. This comes from Michael in Natoma, Kansas. In a recent discussion, it was discovered that several pastors have been at their original call for over 10 years, some for over 20 years, and even a few 30 years. Is there a reason some pastors receive calls regularly and others do not?
1: It's the Lord of the church who determines why a call is sent and to whom it is sent. Every call has that purpose, whether it's to evaluate the current ministry or to move to another ministry. Why do some receive? There's kind of a, when a guy, between the ages of 30 and 45, he's going to get a lot of calls. That's just been my experience, because he's young and his salary isn't going to be as high as the old guys, and he's got a little more energy probably, although a lot less experience. But once you hit the 55 to 62, boy, it's rare that calls come in for these guys, and for the reasons, probably won't be around that long. Are they going to be any good with the youth and the younger set in the congregation, which, you know, as we all know, is the shrinking part of our congregations, then the salary issue and those sort of things. So the length of years that a man stays, if it's a long period of time, 20 and 30 years, that's a testament to him as a shepherd, of knowing his sheep, knowing the wool of his sheep, and knowing the healing balm of the gospel to apply to their cuts, scrapes, bruises, burns, all those kind of things. And the congregation, it's a testament to the congregation who values the essence of the ministry. They don't need wow. They need healing. They need forgiveness. They need strengthening of the faith, because there's going to be a day when they die. And they want to be a part of the eternal kingdom of heaven, and that's how one is given that, dying in the faith. And so those are testimony to faithful shepherds and faithful flocks. But as far as those who receive lots of calls tend to be in a certain age group, and those who don't also tend to be in a certain age group.
0: Raymond says, our church in St. Augustine, Florida is going on a year without a full-time pastor since our previous pastor retired. Are there any kinds of plans maybe to speed up the calling of a new pastor?
1: No. I don't know what the period of time, the reason for the period of time in Augustine, Florida. Sometimes, if there's been a pastor that's been there a long time, in order to let his flavor dissipate so the next pastor doesn't have to walk in his shoes, they take a little while. And that's okay, as long as they're being attended by a vacancy pastor, but it isn't necessarily something that has to take a long, long time. If there's a concern as to when are we going to get a call list, then you go and visit with the district president. You talk to him. Say, what do we need to do to be ready to receive a call list? And here's the names that we've collected. Which ones do you have in file? Can we receive the information on these men so we can get on with the calling process? If the district president thinks there needs to be a little more time, he'll explain that and explain why. If they really don't need that time, he'll find that out by parishioners talking to their district president. District presidents are not unapproachable. I don't know one of them that would not have a conversation with a congregation for the sake of filling that office. So there's nothing specifically in the guideline of process to expedite the calling of a new pastor.
0: Jeremy in Utah writes, presuming that congregations continue to grow smaller, older, and poorer, less able to support a full-time pastor, what do you see for the future of ministry for worker priests? how, if at all, should a man in this position balance his job with his work, and how might we as parishioners help our shepherds in these situations?
1: Yeah, that's, I found that an intriguing question, because there are situations where congregations are not increasing in membership, and their foreseeable future isn't necessarily one where they could budgetarily support a full salary and benefits. I guess the first thing I would say is, are there people in a reasonable distance from your congregation who have no church and have no relationship with Christ? Are you going to visit them? Are you going to witness to them who Christ is, what he's done, what he continues to do, what promises he makes, and where those promises are made visible and physical in divine service? Until we've exhausted the population of unbelievers with conversations about Christ, I think that work has to be done. It should have been done all along. That's where I would start and see if the membership doesn't increase to the point that offerings are able to support and sustain budgetarily a pastor. If that doesn't pan out, if there just isn't a worker priest scenario, there are some of those, not a lot, but some. What's his balance of his secular job with his service as a pastor? That requires an amicable flexibility between the employer of the secular job and the congregation. Guy can't be in two places at one time. If he misses too much of his secular work, he could get fired, and you don't have a worker priest anymore. And he can't stay working for half salary, so he probably have to go somewhere else. And the church doesn't have a pastor. So there's just got to be an amicable flexibility in that. Now, in emergencies, of course, soul care is of precedence. He might have to work very late into the evening with a mourning family and be up to be a banker the next morning. That's just a logistic of it, I suppose. You know, how do you balance that? Well, depending on the relationship between the secular job and the congregation and the willingness to understand that sometimes there's going to be some adjustments to that. As far as how can the parishioners help, not in becoming pseudo-pastors, and I would not think that Jeremy would be asking that from Utah, but what I think is helpful is the elders of the congregation who have been elected by the congregation to assist the pastor when and where the pastor deems it most beneficial and fruitful. That's a time when they could make hospital calls. They could even visit shut-ins. They don't administer the sacrament in those visits, but they can certainly take devotion. They can take a hymnal and sing hymns, have a matins or a vespers, depending on what time of the day it is. You know, they can take some of those time required facets of the ministry unto themselves, and then the pastor will get there when he can to give them the supper, and so that he can also have devotion time with them. So I think that that's probably where the parishioners could lend help.
0: Randy says, 1 Timothy tells us that a pastor must be the husband of one wife. How then do we consider the divorced man who would aspire to the office of pastor?
1: Yeah, that's a really good question, too, because divorce is, it's finding its ugly head into the clergy as well. The LCMS is one of the lowest percentage per congregant of divorcees, which we're thankful that it's one of the lowest in all Christendom, but still the fact that there's any is still sad. And the fact it's now entered into the clergy more so than it was in the past is even as sad, if not more. So a husband of one wife, yeah. Some will say that means at a time. Some will say, in other words, no polygamy. Some will say that a man can be married only once, and that if she even passes away, that's it. Can't have another wife. And some will apply it to the divorce situation where he can't have another wife if he's divorced one, and if he does have another wife, he's no longer fit for the ministry. Those are discussions that are still ongoing in the church today. I think where most of those discussions have come down begins with who's filing for divorce and for what reason is the divorce being sought. In the case of infidelity on behalf of the pastor, he isn't any longer a pastor. Fornication and or adultery on the part of the pastor, he's not in the pastorate anymore. And should he later wish to be reinstated, more than likely is not going to be reinstated. If it's the wife's infidelity, if it's her packing up and leaving, it does warrant a discussion thoroughly and fully with not only the district president and the pastor, but maybe the brother clergy in the area. What was the contributing factor? Seldom, if ever, is there an innocent party in the separation of a marriage. What factors went into the dissolution of this relationship? It's legitimate to ask, can this man then be respected as the shepherd in this flock? Can he be a teacher of the faith to you? Can you go to him with marital troubles of your own, since he's one who has not survived his own marriage? I think those are legitimate questions. If the answer is no, he can't be the pastor there anymore, even if he was not the initiant, even if it was an affair by the wife or just some decision on her part to pick up and move and be away from things. Whether he can stay in the pastorate has a lot to do with that, answers to that question. Whether he can stay in that congregation, that's a rarity. That has to do with the congregation's answers to those questions and ongoing observation of that congregation, who may very well say, no, it wasn't his fault. We understand what she did and how she did it and why, what she was thinking when she did it, what she wasn't thinking at all. And should that be the case, there's an observation of it still could happen that those who supported him could later on say, well, but you know, I just can't get over that. I can't take from him that which I need him to be able to give, which is the authority of the word, the authority of the office. And should that be the case, then he can no longer be the pastor there. Luther's answer to those questions were pretty much what I just reiterated, only if that man ever is a pastor again, he probably needs to live in a different region, which is another way of us saying he needs to be a pastor of a different congregation. And of course, that information is on his form. Congregations may be a bit skittish at calling someone who has a divorce on their information form. So Randy's question is a good one. It's a legit one, especially with the rise in the failure of marriages. I've shared with our pastors coming into a congregation where the previous pastor, where the marriage did not survive, I said, you know, the most important sermon you're going to preach is the congregation seeing

0: and adoringly about your wife, and seeing that connection such that there is no one that's going to drive a wedge between the two of you, because that's really the pictorial of Christ and his church. And Jesus does not divorce his church. They need to be able to see that and trust that.
1: Finally, one of the founders of the Lutheran Church of Missouri Synod, C.F.W. Walther, once admonished young pastors that when they are called to a congregation, they should regard that place, he says, as the Garden of Eden. I've had the privilege and the blessing of serving two congregations that are just that. They were delightful places to be. I know that's not true for every pastor. Why does Walther give that advice to pastors?
0: Yeah, I don't think, Todd, that he was basing that on it's going to be a pleasant place to be. I think he was basing it on there are those there who need what it is that you give. And I'm going to give you, the Lord says, what it is you need to give. And there is Eden. Eden is in the body of Christ, which is joined to that bread. Eden is in the blood of Christ, which is given in the wine, in the Holy Supper. It's in the baptismal font when holy redemption is brought to that child, and that child is claimed for the kingdom. It's in the hand that's laid, or it's in the voice that accompanies the hand upon a parishioner's head when their most embarrassing and horrific elements of their life have been laid out before the altar, and Jesus' response to it is, my blood has cleansed you from all unrighteousness. Arise, my son, be of good cheer. I have forgiven you. There's Eden. That's the Garden of Eden right there. And that's what every pastor has been ordered, I guess. If this makes any sense, he's been ordered to be a gospeler. I don't want to sound like I'm mixing law and gospel there, but he's been ordered to be a gospeler. And in that gospel is the Garden of Eden. And there are folks in every congregation who need that. And so when a pastor, when a seminarian receives his placement, that's how he's to view his call. Because there's where the Garden of Eden is. It's right there in divine service, and what a privilege and honor it is for him to be able to preach that word, teach that word, and to officiate, administrate those sacraments.
1: Dr. Brian Saunders is president of the Iowa East District for the Lutheran Church Missouri Synod. Dr. Saunders, thank you very much.
0: You're welcome. Thank you.
1: 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We'll discuss the godly practice of leisure with Pastor Michael Schuerman, and we'll have Pastor Jonathan Fisk lead us in a teaching on Proverbs 24. The pastor is called by Christ, but he's called by Christ for you, so that he might come and speak Christ's words of long gospel and administer Christ's sacraments. He's Christ's man in your midst. I'm Todd Wilkin. I'll talk with you tomorrow. 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
5: You mentioned postmodern biblical scholarship. 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
6: When you hear the sappy music, that's the cue for the Holy Spirit to now descend upon people in the audience to meet them where they're at so that they can make a decision.
7: The bread that we've earned, which is now, you know, connected with the toil and sin of Adam, the bread of death, comes back to us transformed by God's word as the sacrament of the altar.
8: The Lord made him lie down in green pastures, led him beside still waters. See, the spiritually blind need a guide, and the Lord was that guide for David and so much more than a guide.
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10: Most Supreme Court decisions, well, they make the headlines, they have an impact of sorts, maybe long-term or short-term, and then they are largely forgotten. They are the things of law books and lawyers and future Supreme Court decisions, of course. Roe v. Wade is different. It is stuck around. It has, well, like a wound that has never healed, even though it's been considered settled law for almost 50 years by numerous Supreme Courts. It is in the mind of the American people, and in many legal minds, largely unsettled and bad law. Do we have a six-justice pro-life majority that would be willing to overturn Roe v. Wade? Greetings and welcome to Issues Etc. live on this Monday afternoon, May the 3rd. I'm Todd Wilkin. Thanks for tuning us in. We're going to be talking about the Supreme Court and the future of Roe v. Wade with Dr. Gerard Bradley of the University of Notre Dame. A little bit later, our weekly series through the Old Testament in a church year today, David and Prayer in 2 Samuel 12. And then we'll talk faith, good works, and the widow of Zarephath with Pastor Heath Curtis, coordinator of LCMS Stewardship. Joining us to discuss the Supreme Court and the future of Roe v. Wade, Dr. Gerard Bradley, professor of law at the University of Notre Dame. He's author of several books, including Essays on Law, Religion, and Morality, and a recent column for First Things titled An Opportunity to Overturn Roe. Dr. Bradley, welcome to Issues Etc.
11: Well, I'm glad to be with you, Todd.
10: Many say that with the confirmation of Justice Amy Coney Barrett, there's a six-justice pro-life majority on the U.S. Supreme Court. How do you respond?
11: Well, I think that's quite correct. So this six-justice group would include my former colleague here at the Notre Dame Law School, Amy Coney Barrett, but also would include Clarence Thomas and Justices Kavanaugh, Gorsuch, and Alito, and Chief Justice Roberts. And the way to define, if you will, what it means for them to be anti-Roe, I think all six of them would not have decided Roe versus Wade as the court did these now almost 50 years ago. So they think Roe versus Wade is wrongly decided. And at some level or to some extent, they think it ought to be overruled. Exactly when they're prepared to do that and in which kind of case, those are different questions.
10: Be specific here, if you would. How was Roe wrongly decided?
11: Well, it was wrongly decided, and I would say in two senses. The first, and practically the more important sense, is the sense in which there are six justices who think Roe was wrong. Now, what that means is that they think, and this is contrary to the holding of the Roe Court in 1973, they think the Constitution does not include any right to abortion, that the Constitution is silent about the matter of abortion, and that means in our federal system that without a constitutional command one way or the other, it is up to the 50 states to regulate abortion as they wish, which would mean that, just for example, Mississippi or South Dakota might want to prohibit abortion or almost all abortions, and they could do that according to this view. And if New York and California want to permit abortion, they could do that as well. So the first important sense in which Roe is wrong is that the court made it a federal constitutional issue as opposed to leaving it to the states. The other sense is not so practically important now, but it is the position that I take. I think Roe was wrong in a deeper and more profound way, and I'll just describe the position and not say much about it, Todd. It is that I think the court should have held that people before they're born, so unborn children, actually count as persons with a right to life so that their lives would be protected by the Constitution. But that's a position that you might well call profoundly pro-life, but it's not a position that the Supreme Court's going to adopt anytime soon.
10: You say that Roe has haunted the court. What do you mean by that?
11: Well, a couple of things, but let me just say that I mean that the issue has not gone away as the Roe Court surely thought that it would. The justices who decided for abortion rights in 1973 rather clearly thought they were running just a bit ahead of public opinion in America, and that even though Roe to them seemed like a daring step forward for what they viewed as abortion rights and progressive jurisprudence, they thought that the American public would catch up to them rather quickly, and that within two or three, maybe 4 years of the Roe decision, abortion would be part of the legal furniture in America and not a controversial issue any longer. Now, in that, they have proved to be very mistaken, and the American people continue to be, or many, many Americans, are unreconciled to Roe and have worked very hard to overturn it, and we have a thriving and, frankly, enormous pro-life movement. So this continuing, and now almost for a full half century, agitation, political and legal, over abortion has haunted the court. The issue has not been laid to rest as they thought it would, and Americans who are pro-life seem as resolved as ever to try to get the Supreme Court to overrule Roe versus Wade. And that's what I mean when I say it's haunted them since.
10: Tell us about Dobbs v. Jackson and what this case tells us about the Supreme Court's willingness to revisit Roe at this time.
11: Well, Dobbs v. Jackson is a case from the Federal Appeals Court that sits in several states in the southeast portion of America. It's from Mississippi. And last June, I think June 15th of 2020, this appeals court upheld that a law in Mississippi, which would have banned almost all abortions after 15 weeks of pregnancy or gestation, that court held that that prohibition on abortions after 15 weeks was unconstitutional because it conflicted with the Supreme Court's abortion cases. So again, this was a ban on most abortions after 15 weeks. Now, the state of Mississippi sought review of that ruling by the Supreme Court, and they submitted their application for this review by the Supreme Court, and in it invited the Supreme Court to reconsider the basic holding in Roe. So this case from Mississippi is and was a case that teed up the issue of overruling Roe, I think, quite nicely. And certainly it seemed to many pro-life people who observed the court, including myself, frankly, many of us thought this would be the case that the court would take and then overrule Roe. But although filed last summer, the Supreme Court has not acted on this petition for review. The court is sitting on it, and that the court has not taken it and gone forward, as I thought they would and many pro-life people did, is causing worry among pro-life people about where the court is at on this.
10: Do we have any idea why the court has been active on Dobbs?
11: No, we don't know. It's not a public matter. That is, the court's so far inaction is not a, there's no public explanation expected. None's been offered. And leaks from the court, certainly on something like this, are very rare indeed. So we don't know what's going on. There are several, you might call them hypotheses, about what's probably going on. I could just mention a couple. One possibility is that the court has decided not to review this case from Mississippi, but one or perhaps a couple of justices are preparing lengthy dissents from that decision. So these would be arguments by perhaps one or two justices that they should indeed take this case and quite possibly overrule Roe. And preparing those dissents could take time. I suppose another possibility, and this would be perhaps the best case scenario, the thought would be that the court doesn't want to act this year in a way that would either overrule Roe or severely cut it back. The idea here might be it would be better for the court's prestige to wait a bit longer from the time when Amy Coney Barrett joined the court until they actually do take on Roe versus Wade. I myself don't think this is what's going on. My own judgment is that the most plausible hypothesis is that the Supreme Court doesn't know what to do.
10: So what should concern, at least right now, pro-lifers about the unwillingness of the court, the apparent unwillingness of the court to agree to hear Dobbs?
11: Well, I think it's sobering, but we should not be discouraged. And I say we because I'm a pro-life person. It is sobering, and certainly many, many people have worked hard in politics and in law to get to this point where there is a pro-life majority on the court. And it's natural, you might say, to expect some return on all our investment in politics. So it's sobering, and it may be tempting to be discouraged, but we should not be discouraged. It probably is naive or at least a bit presumptuous to expect even a pro-life majority to act so quickly to overturn Roe. I do think we need to accept that there is such a majority on the court, although it's not apparent the court is ready now or soon even to overturn Roe. But I do think we should hang in there, not be discouraged, and continue to pursue the strategies, fight the same battles that we have been fighting.
10: Dr. Gerard Bradley is our guest. He's from Notre Dame Law School. We're talking with him about the Supreme Court and the future of Roe v. Wade. He says that there has been nearly five decades of indirect legal pushback against Roe. We'll find out what he's talking about next. You can meet and hear Mark and Molly Hemingway, Robert George, Brian Wolfmiller, Jack Phillips, Larry Rast, and Will Wheaton at the 2021 Issues Etc. Making the Case Conference. 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
10: Welcome back. I'm Todd Wilkin. We're talking with Dr. Gerard Bradley of Notre Dame Law School about the Supreme Court and the future of Roe v. Wade. Dr. Bradley, you say that there have been nearly five decades of indirect legal pushback against Roe. What do you mean by that?
11: Well, by indirect, I mean laws that restrict abortion, but which laws are not prohibitions on abortion, like the law at issue in the Dobbs case from Mississippi, which again prohibited almost all abortions after 15 weeks. So by indirect, I mean many laws that have been enacted by many states, and these are laws that have been upheld by courts, including the Supreme Court, which make sure that a woman seeking an abortion is fully informed about what she is doing and that she's freely choosing it. So just for example, laws saying that a woman must be told that the fetus is a living human individual and maybe must also at least view a sonogram have been upheld. And these would be laws that promote what's usually called informed consent. Sometimes there's a waiting period, which requires a woman to reflect on her choice to have an abortion. And another kind of indirect pushback laws regulate abortion as a medical procedure so that abortions must be performed by doctors in facilities that have certain equipment and are kept in a certain up to a certain standard of cleanliness and hygiene. These facilities must keep records of abortions. Doctors may have to have admitting privileges at a nearby hospital. But these are all laws that, although good in themselves, meaning they do promote informed consent and regulate abortion as a medical procedure, are not themselves prohibitions on abortion. And they're not laws, at least not mainly laws, which really drive the discussion to the bottom line, which is protecting unborn people from being killed.
10: You talk about a kind of court-created barrier of viability. What is that?
11: Well, viability is a time during pregnancy. It was used by the Supreme Court in Roe to mark a time about 23 or 24 weeks into pregnancy. They defined that as the time when if a child were born at that time, at this point of viability, it could, given medical technology, at least in those days, survive outside the womb. So the meaning of it would be caught up in thinking of the viable fetus surviving outside the womb. Now, the court used that as part of its regulatory framework by which it would govern abortion going forward. There's some complications about exactly where it fit into this regulatory framework, but I would say right now it's more important to grasp it as a line which the court chose to draw, which had no prior place in abortion regulation. It was a homespun distinction by the Supreme Court meant to track what they thought was medical technology. Now, that technology has changed, and now the medical consensus, I think, is that viability occurs at about, well, between 20 and 22 weeks. Now, I would be very critical, and many others have been very critical, of this whole idea of tying abortion regulation to something called viability. But it's probably most important in the context of talking about the Mississippi case and where we're at right now with the Supreme Court to say that the Supreme Court has stated that before viability, which now, again, is about 20 to 22 weeks, the woman must have the final say about having an abortion. So that's its critical place in the law of abortion now. Again, before viability, the Supreme Court says the woman must have the final say. Most people, including most courts, you know, below the Supreme Court, think that that means laws like the one in Mississippi, which do prohibit some pre-viability abortions, namely most of them between 15 weeks and viability, courts, and these courts include judges who are surely themselves pro-life, feel obliged by adherence, their obligation to adhere to the Supreme Court's views, they feel obliged to declare laws like the one in Mississippi unconstitutional. So viability is now key to it marks the point where states may prohibit some abortions from the point to which they must sort of permit all abortions.
10: If there isn't a majority willing on the court to overturn Roe, where does that leave the pro-life movement's legal strategy?
11: Well, that is a good question. If we judged, and I think it's premature to judge, but if we judge that after all of the effort put into political contests, including the presidential election of 2016, where a lot of social conservatives supported Donald Trump in large part because they thought he would appoint judges who would overturn Roe, if it turns out that after another year or two, perhaps, that a candid assessment really is that the Supreme Court does not have such a pro-life majority, or to at least we simply do not have the votes to overturn Roe. Time will then not be on our side, since it'll be Joseph Biden and I suppose Kamala Harris who will be making judicial appointments at that point. If it turns out that we've missed this opportunity to really overturn Roe before Biden and Harris begin to change the Supreme Court, I think that would be very discouraging. I don't say that it's the end game, but I think that's a very significant setback, and that pro-life people would have to really reconsider in a creative way what their best strategies are.
10: How could legally testing pre-viability limits be a way of forward in reversing Roe?
11: Well, I think that is the strategy, or one of the strategies of many pro-life lawyers and pro-life legislatures. I mean, there are legislatures in probably a dozen or so states that would prohibit almost all abortions if they could. And I think the pro-life legal movement has settled upon pre-viability bans as the next big step to try to force the court or cause the court or give the court a chance to overturn Roe. I agree with that. And I think the basic strategic calculation there is something like the following, Todd, that if the Supreme Court abandons this barrier at viability and begins to permit laws or uphold laws that ban some pre-viability abortions, I think the idea is that there's no principled, coherent stopping point from there to just overturning Roe. So what I mean is basically the following. Now, Mississippi enacted this law about a year or two ago that banned abortion basically after 15 weeks. The way to think about what I'm describing is, well, if that's okay, what if you banned abortion after 14 weeks? What would be the real difference there? Why is it constitutional to ban abortions after 15 weeks but not 14? What's the real difference? And if 14, why not 13? And if 13, why not 12? That's the idea, that once we can pierce this artificial barrier, there's no real stopping point. And then through a series of cases, probably over a relatively short time, the court would eventually recognize there's no alternative. Once viability is no longer this artificial obstacle, there's no reason to stop any place before birth. So the short of it would be there's this way of thinking where a court committed to principal decision making will eventually be caused to overturn Roe itself.
10: Do we know if the justices in any other cases have been gently pursuing that line of questioning about if this limit is arbitrary, why not an arbitrarily shorter limit? Do we know if they've been asking those questions?
11: Well, I don't know if the justices have been asking those questions. There certainly have been many criticisms by Supreme Court justices of Roe. They tend not to, if I'm just going from memory now, they tend not to pursue this particular line. That is to say, most of the criticisms, when they become large caliber criticisms, criticize the Roe Court for, as they might express it this bluntly, for making up a right to abortion altogether. These justices who are critical of Roe tend not to describe a strategy, you know, an incremental approach to overturning Roe. They might well have their own opinions about that and maybe in private nudging their colleagues in certain directions. But now judges outside of the Supreme Court, but in lower courts, do talk about the arbitrariness of not only viability, but of any point picked between viability and conception, and making that point a stopgap of any sort. I think there are judges in lower courts who see what you're describing, Todd, as this arbitrariness very clearly, and they do describe it, but not, to my knowledge, or at least to my recollection, on the Supreme Court.
10: Dr. Gerard Bradley is our guest, professor of law at the University of Notre Dame. We're talking about the Supreme Court and the future of Roe v. Wade. How have gestational limit laws fared so far?

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0: We're discussing the Supreme Court and the future of Roe v. Wade. I'm Todd Wilkin. This is Issues Etc. Our guest is Dr. Gerard Bradley, professor of law at the University of Notre Dame. Princeton University law professor Dr. Robert George will be making the case for the Constitution and civic virtue at this year's Issues Etc. Making the Case Conference. Making the Case is Friday, July 23rd and Saturday, July 24th at Concordia University, Chicago. 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Dr. Bradley, how have gestational limit laws fared so far?
5: Very poorly. As I said, mentioned earlier, the Supreme Court in 1992, in a case that reaffirmed the central holding of Roe, this was a case in Pennsylvania, Planned Parenthood and Casey. Casey was then the governor of Pennsylvania. The court did say, in so many words, that before viability, the woman must have the final say about having an abortion. Lower court judges consider themselves bound by that declaration. They take that declaration to mean that pre-viability bans of any sort are unconstitutional, pending a change in the law brought into being by the Supreme Court. So the pre-viability bans are bans that are according to some number of weeks gestation. Some states have passed laws that ban abortions or most abortions after 6 to 8 weeks on the view that fetal heartbeat could be detected. Later bans are sometimes tied, as is Mississippi's, for example, to the time during pregnancy when it is believed by medical experts that the fetus can feel pain. These are all bans according to gestational age of the unborn child. And to date, they have all been declared unconstitutional, even by pro-life judges below, saying that we're bound by Supreme Court precedent.
0: Many abortion advocates favor adding more justices to the U.S. Supreme Court to prevent Roe's reversal. What do you make of this idea?
5: Well, I think it's a very bad idea. I know it has surfaced in a prominent way during the Biden administration, and it was mooted during the campaign. I know President Biden has appointed a commission of experts to, I guess, consider all options, including that one. It is a bad idea, I have to say. despite or notwithstanding the fervor and even anxiety of pro-life people in the long run-up to this past election, I don't think, or I should say at least very, very few people on the pro-life side of things have ever seriously proposed expanding the size of the court. So I don't think we should start doing that now, and especially not to sustain Roe. I think the best way to think of how it's wrong, leave aside abortion or any other particular issue, is to think of it this way. There may be a case to be made in some other time for making the Supreme Court larger, and that might be if the Supreme Court, comprised of nine, couldn't handle the workload, or there was something else about its performance. Maybe there is that case at some other time to be made. But I think the people of the United States, and I say this as a partisan in some of these arguments, but I would ask anybody across the partisan divide to agree with me, if we decide to change the result in any particular Supreme Court case or try to change the results in a few cases by adding or subtracting, frankly, from the court's number, I think it would touch off a vicious, never-ending cycle of recrimination where the court, which is already politicized to some extent, indeed it is politicized to some extent, would become totally or almost totally a political football and would be robbed of really its legitimate place in our system.
0: If Roe were reversed, what would the legal status of abortion be in the U.S.?
5: Well, it would be much, much more restricted than it is now. I'll leave aside, Todd, any consideration of federal action that is action in Congress with the president's encouragement to somehow, by passing a law, resuscitating a right to abortion. Sometimes that's called, and I've heard President Biden call it this once myself, that's called codifying Roe. But in short, it means Congress and the president would act to establish a national right to abortion just in case Roe is overturned. I'll leave that aside, just saying it's a bad idea and it should be resisted for sure. But otherwise, what would happen is if the Supreme Court were to overturn Roe, it would simply mean that each of the 50 states would be at liberty to decide what to do about abortion. And I think given performances by the states over the last, well, decades, really, I would think that there are about a dozen states in the country where almost all abortions were prohibited. And that would be constitutional if Roe's overturned. Several states, including some of the most populous, like Illinois, New York, and California, probably by state law, would retain the substance of Roe and have a state law-mandated regime of abortion nearly on demand. And unfortunately, I think that would be constitutional once Roe is overturned. And many other states would be somewhere in the middle, would have a legal order in the state which perhaps permitted abortion up to 13 weeks, maybe 10 weeks, but only thereafter in cases of medical emergency for the mother or perhaps for a severe fetal abnormality. So there would be quite a few states, I think, in the middle, a few at the extreme end of permissiveness, and a dozen, maybe as many as 15, would be very restrictive. And that would be a lot better than the world in which we live now.
0: Finally, then, would you be surprised if next year the Supreme Court does decide to take up Dobbs v. Jackson? And in addition to that, how do you think the court currently comprised would decide it?
5: I wouldn't be surprised if the court decides to take it up next year. And I think that the outcome will be an improvement over the status quo. I will be very surprised if the court, within the next year or two, overturns Roe versus Wade. I think that there probably are three or four votes on the Supreme Court for just pulling the plug on Roe and overturning it. I don't think there are five, and I'm almost certain there aren't six to do that, so that the next steps by the Supreme Court, by its pro-life majority, will be to cut, limit, roll back, perhaps significantly, the present regime of abortion on demand, but not topple it altogether. Now, if the present membership of the court held, which is a big if, Todd, who knows how long people on the Supreme Court, liberal or conservative, will remain healthy and functional. But if the present membership of the court stayed in place for, let's just say, 5 years, I think then you could expect, reasonably expect, at the end of perhaps 4 or 5 years of a series of cases rolling back Roe, then 4 or 5 years from now, a climactic holding overturning it. I would not expect it sooner than probably 4 or 5 years. And even it happening then is dependent upon the present composition of the court, which is in the hands of fate and God. But you can be sure of one thing, at least. Anybody appointed to the court by the present administration will most certainly be pro-Roe and anti-life.
0: Dr. Gerard Bradley is professor of law at the University of Notre Dame. He's author of several books, including Essays on Law, Religion, and Morality, and a recent column for First Things titled An Opportunity to Overturn Roe. You can read it at our website, issuesetc.org. Click Talk on Demand Archives. Dr. Bradley, thank you.
5: Oh, you're most welcome, Todd. Happy to do it.
0: Dr. Ken Sherb is with us on the other side. We're going to be talking about David and the aftermath of his adultery with Bathsheba. Stay tuned.

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9: 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The pain of losing a child, even a child very early in pregnancy, is intense. And along with that pain comes serious doubt, maybe even self-blame. So what does a Christian do when faced with that? Not just the Christian wife and mother who has lost the child, but husband as well. What can not only the blessed sacrament of confession and absolution do in that situation, but also the other comforting promises of Scripture delivered to us in things like the hymns of the church? How can it soothe the grief that is found after miscarriage? Joining us to talk about doubt and belief in miscarriage on this Wednesday afternoon, Stephanie Traffigan. She's a pastor's wife and mother in Bennett, Iowa. She's author of a chapter in the book Never Forsaken Her. Chapter's titled, I Believe, Help My Unbelief. Stephanie, welcome to Issues, Etc.
10: Thanks, Todd. It's good to be here.
9: Tell us the story of your first miscarriage.
10: Well, I was about 8 weeks along expecting our third baby, and It was a Sunday morning, and I started bleeding 10 minutes before church started. And my husband's a pastor, so I was just on my own with the kids, and there was really nothing I could do at that point but keep getting them ready, throw their shoes on, and go to church. And I don't remember anything from that church service except just trying to pray and ask God, you know, have mercy on my baby. But the bleeding didn't stop. It continued the entire day and into the next day, so that on that Monday morning, I called my OB office and told them what was going on, and they said I should come in for some blood work, which I did. And those results, which we waited for most of the day, it turned out were inconclusive. I would have to come back in a couple of days for another draw. So we went back home, trying to hold on to hope that maybe things would be all right, but struggling. Honestly, it was hard at that point to believe that our baby would still be okay. But we tried to pray and sing hymns until that night my bleeding had increased enough that in talking with the doctor's office, we thought it was probably time for me to go to the ER. And when we were there in the ER, the doctor confirmed our worst fears, that I was in fact in the middle of a miscarriage. And the doctor, it was tough because they basically sent us on our way. They didn't do anything. They said, well, you're in the middle of a miscarriage. You'll probably bleed a lot and pass some tissue. Go home and have a good night. Which was hard to hear when we were so, so upset at the loss of our baby. We ended up going over to some friend's house who had been watching our other children while we were in the hospital. And I actually miscarried there at their house. I knew as soon as it happened that it was our baby and that it was over. And we had lost him.
9: We're talking with Stephanie Traffigan, a pastor's wife and mother in Bennett, Iowa. Her story of doubt and belief in the midst of miscarriage. She is author of a chapter in the book, Never Forsaken. Her chapter is titled, I Believe, Help My Unbelief. When we come back, the baby's name was Jeremiah Lazarus. We'll find out why that name was chosen and given by the baby's parents. Stay tuned.

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5: Welcome back to Issues Etc. I'm Todd Wilkin. We're talking about doubt and belief in miscarriage. Stephanie Traffigan is our guest, author of a chapter in the book Never Forsaken. Her chapter is titled, I Believe, Help My Unbelief. A little bit later, Pastor Ted Geese joins us. We'll be reviewing the movies Halloween and Bad Times at the El Royale. Stephanie, you named the baby Jeremiah Lazarus, I believe. Why that name? How did you arrive at that name with you and your husband?
6: Well, it's kind of funny. At the time when we were expecting, we also actually had two other good friends who were expecting babies as well. So we'd kind of all been talking names together a little bit. And our one friend had kind of half-jokingly been throwing around the name Lazarus. They had been saying, you know, oh, you guys should use this so we don't use it. And as soon as we drove away from their house, my husband and I, we kind of looked at each other and we said, we were the ones who needed to name our baby Lazarus, the one who Jesus brought back from the dead, the one who Jesus gave new life to. So we knew we wanted that to be part of our baby's name, at least. And so later that day, we were kind of just looking through other different names, and we came upon Jeremiah. And Jeremiah was commemorated on June 26th, which is that day that we were in the hospital. So we looked at Jeremiah, and it actually means the Lord has uplifted. And knowing that the Lord is able to lift up our baby, even though he died in my womb, that confessed something. We wanted the name that we picked to confess what we believed about our baby and his life and where he was now. And so we chose Jeremiah Lazarus.
5: What kind of doubts did you struggle with after that first miscarriage?
6: Well, Todd, it's not easy to talk about, but the doubts that I struggled with were pretty ugly ones. I didn't doubt that our baby was with Jesus, but I thought that it had maybe been my fault. The truth was that when we found out we were expecting for the third time, I was ambivalent at best. About the pregnancy. I was really struggling with our two kids at home already. They were both toddlers at the time. And so the thought of being pregnant in the midst of that and adding another baby was a lot to handle. The timing just didn't seem great. And even though we believe that every baby is truly a gift from God, and I knew I would grow to be excited eventually, especially at first, it was tough. And so when just a few weeks later we lost him, those doubts crept in of, what if I had been more excited? What if I had wanted this baby more? Would we have lost him then? It was too easy in the midst of all that grief to turn the cause of the miscarriage onto myself and to think that maybe if I had been a better mother, been able to deal with things better, that maybe we wouldn't have lost our baby.
5: In that vein, someone attempted to console you during that time, knowing that you were, as many young mothers are, I've got a daughter who's got two and expecting her third. And it is, you know, you start asking that kind of question, can I really handle number three? But someone attempted to console you, saying, well, God must have known that you already had your hands full. What kind of effect did that comment have on you?
6: It was crushing. It was like they could see straight through to all those ugly thoughts I hadn't told anyone and confirmed them, that if I had been able to handle my two children better, then it wouldn't have happened. That if my hands weren't so full with my own two children, who I think at the time of that comment were, you know, running around the church, that if I was a better mother to them, then it wouldn't have happened the way that it did. It just confirmed that doubt and that fear in my mind.
5: Why was it important for you and your husband to have a Christian funeral for Jeremiah?
6: We knew immediately that we wanted to have a burial and a funeral for Jeremiah, because he was our baby. He was our child, and just because he died

0: especially in this culture of death and of abortion, we wanted to be able to take this awful thing that happened to us and use it to confess what we believe about life in the womb and about our faith. And part of the way that we did that was by having a funeral for him and inviting our friends to come and asking one of our pastor friends to preach to us, to tell us God's promises, and to point us to Christ and to the hope of the resurrection, even for our baby, Jeremiah.
1: How did you and your husband grieve differently during that time?
0: I think that I tend to grieve much more externally, and my husband tends to show his grief just more internally. I struggled a lot and just cried and talked to my friends a lot about it, while Bill, my husband, internalized it much more. And especially at first, in the very first few days after the funeral, he dealt with his grief by doing the things that we could for our baby, which at that time meant figuring out where we were going to bury him, figuring out the funeral, and eventually thinking about his headstone at the cemetery and what it would say. And so I tended to wear my grief much more on my sleeve, whereas he put it a little more into action in what he did.
1: How did you eventually talk to your children about Jeremiah?
0: Sarah and Timothy were very young when Jeremiah died. Sarah was 3 and Timothy was just 1. So it was hard to tell how much they could understand and how much they even knew about me being pregnant. But what we told them, just in very simple terms, was we sat them down and we said, the baby that was in Mama's tummy has died, but that baby is with Jesus now. And that is the basics of just what we told them. And Sarah, who was 3 at the time, she really latched onto that. She would say it back to us just at random moments throughout the day in the weeks that followed. We would be sitting eating lunch, and she would look over at me and say, our baby is with Jesus. Jesus died on the cross to forgive all our sins. Even at 3, she could put those things together, that although our baby had died, Jesus had died for him to forgive him. And she knew, even as a 3-year-old, that she would see him again someday in heaven.
1: Stephanie Traffigan is our guest. We're talking about doubt and belief in miscarriage. When we come back, she attends a funeral of another miscarried baby shortly after her miscarriage. We'll talk about it after this.
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2: Welcome back. I'm Todd Wilkin. On this Wednesday afternoon, we're talking about doubt and belief in miscarriage. Stephanie Traffigan is our guest, author of a chapter in the book Never Forsaken. Her chapter is titled, I Believe, Help My Unbelief. Stephanie, talk about attending another funeral of a miscarried baby shortly after your miscarriage.
3: Yes. 1 week after we had Jeremiah's funeral, there was a funeral for another baby, actually one of the other authors of the book, Kendra Voss. She lost her daughter, Ruth, at 23 weeks, and they live not far from us, just about an hour away. They had just moved to the area, and it was almost too much to bear to know that someone else was going through this grief and to have that just piling on to my own grief. But I knew I needed to go and be there for her and her husband to support them in their grief. But as it turned out, the funeral itself was such a huge comfort to me as well, because the words of the sermon and the hymns that we sang that day spoke directly to me, and that the same thing that had happened to their baby had happened to my baby. And so the same words of comfort were what I needed to hear that day, even though it was incredibly hard to go to another funeral for such a small baby so shortly after our own. The comfort that I received there was immense.
2: You and your husband also, you read about attending a doxology conference, at which
3: yes.
2: point you had an opportunity, after kind of falling apart, who could blame you, for absolution, for confession, absolution of those doubts you were talking about before. How did that go?
3: Well, we were attending doxology, and it was Sunday morning, so we were attending the divine service that morning. And before the service, they actually offered an opportunity for private confession, but we didn't arrive in time. So as I was sitting there before the service started, I was just thinking about what I would have said if we had been there at confession. And it hit me almost immediately that the thing that I would confess was the miscarriage, because I had been carrying this guilt for weeks at that point, this guilt that it was my fault. And luckily at doxology, there is a wealth of pastors around. And so as soon as the service ended, I told my husband, I need a pastor. And so he went and found one, and I was able to tell him just what had happened, about our miscarriage, about my fear that it had been my fault. And he was able to tell me that that was a lie from the devil, that no matter what I had done, God does not punish his children by taking away their babies. And that even as an 8-week-old baby in the womb, our child was a sinner too. It wasn't anything that I did, but the wages of sin is death. But Jesus paid the price for those sins on the cross. And so not only was Jeremiah forgiven for his sins, but I was forgiven too for all of the doubt and the fear and the ugly dark thoughts that I had throughout all of that time. And so the pastor, he absolved me of that. I confessed and he absolved me of that. And while those things, it's not that they didn't ever cross my mind again, but when they did, I could say that no, these are lies from Satan. It is not my fault that our baby died. And I could point myself back to the cross and what Jesus' death did not only for me, but for our baby.
2: Hymns were comforting to you as you grieved. Which ones in particular and why?
3: The one that has probably been the most important for us with Jeremiah is the Lent hymn, On My Heart, Imprint Your Image. And it's just a short hymn, one stanza. But the second half of it, it says, "Let the clear inscription be, Jesus crucified for me is my life, my hope's foundation, and my glory and salvation." And almost immediately after we knew that I had miscarried, within a day or two, my husband, Bill, popped out of his office with the hymnal in his hand, and he said, "Is this what we can put on his headstone?" And that's what it reads, the line from the hymn, "Jesus crucified for me." And that's what we cling to, because our baby wasn't able to be baptized, but Jesus still died for him. And that is his life, his hope's foundation, his glory, his salvation. So that hymn has been one of the most comforting to us. We also sang at his funeral, we sang, "Lord, Thee I Love with All My Heart," which is a wonderful hymn to sing at any funeral, especially the third stanza, where it talks about how Jesus will awaken us from death, that these mine eyes with joy may see, O Son of God, thy glorious face. So singing that at his funeral, and in a church and other funerals since then, it just reminds us that Jeremiah, he sleeps in the grave now, but on the last day, Christ will awaken him to eternal life.
2: You have said it here, and you also have said in the book that in the midst of all the other doubts that you may have had, you have never doubted that Jeremiah is with Christ. Why is that?
3: In some ways, I think it's just a mercy that somehow that doubt that I know plagues many women has never been one that I personally have had. But we believe in the promises that we see in Scripture, that we are not the ones who give faith, but that Christ is the one who gives faith, and he can give it even to babies in the womb, as we see with John the Baptist, as we see in David's remarks with his son who died, where David says, "He will not come to me, but I will go to him." We know that the Lord can give faith to these babies, even those who aren't able to be baptized. And I suppose we believed that the Lord can work in that way. And I think, too, that I had walked the road of miscarriage with enough other friends when it happened to me, that I believed the things that I had told them about their babies and their baby's salvation. And so why wouldn't I believe it about my own baby when we lost him? The words that I had used to comfort friends, they comforted me too, that God has mercy on our children. He is the one who gives faith. He is the one who is crucified for us. It's not anything that we do, whether we're in the womb or out of it, but he is the one who grants faith. And we know that he hears a Christian parent's prayers for his children, and we prayed for Jeremiah, and so we believe that the Lord heard those prayers.
2: Stephanie Traffigan is a pastor's wife and mother in Bennett, Iowa. 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
3: Thank you, Todd.
2: Pastor Ted Geese is with us on the other side of the break. 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

0: If you look at the historic confessions of the Lutheran Reformation, the Book of Concord is a shorthand for it, the Lutheran Confessions there, all those documents, they're written over about a 50-year period. Various authors, some people might be surprised to learn that relatively few of them, relatively little of the Book of Concord actually comes from the pen of Martin Luther himself, the guy whose name gets attached to the Lutheran Reformation. Now, there's a reason for that, but there's also an interesting question there. Why did he write the parts he did write? The large and the small catechisms are probably the most famous parts that Luther wrote himself. Then the one that gets lost in the shuffle sometimes, the small called articles. What are these articles of faith? What are these statements? Why did Luther write them? Where are we in the Reformation? And is this just Luther, or is this for all Lutherans? We're going to begin a weekly series on the Small Called Articles in this hour of Issues, Etc., the history and the preface to the Small Called Articles. Welcome back to Issues, Etc. It's Tuesday afternoon, September the 16th. Pastor Paul McCain joins us for this series. He's publisher and executive director of editorial for Concordia Publishing House based in St. Louis, and he's general editor of Concordia, the Lutheran Confessions. Paul, welcome back to Issues, Etc.
1: Hey, it's great to be with you, Todd, and start this new series.
0: Martin Luther actually did not write a vast majority of the documents that are contained in the Lutheran Confessions, the Book of Concord. They're written by other individuals. Why did Luther write this one, the small called articles?
1: Luther was specifically asked by his political ruler, John Frederick, to prepare a series of articles or statements that they could use at what they believed to be a general council that was supposed to have been called for the city of Mantua, Italy, to begin on May 23rd, 1537. Luther wrote these articles just in time for the Lutherans meeting before the council to consider. As it turned out, the council never met on May 23rd, 1537. It wasn't until 1545, finally, that there was this council called the Council of Trent. But these articles were written by Luther to be the non-negotiables that the Lutheran princes would take with them, and the Lutheran theologians, if they were allowed to appear, would take with them to this general council of the church.
0: Now, he says in the preface there that he thinks that he calls them the Roman court, but I think what he means is the court of the papacy. He says they're afraid of an open council. Why does he say that?
1: Well, because they were, frankly. They were well aware of how popular the Lutheran Reformation had become throughout many of the territories in Germany, which formed the largest bulk of the Holy Roman Empire at that time. And we would have to set this all in a very broad historical context we probably don't have a lot of time for. But there was a lot of politics going on at this time between various competing factions in Europe for political power. And then, of course, the Pope wanted to continue to assert his right, his ultimate authority throughout the Holy Roman Empire, and literally fight off competing interests from France and even the Emperor of the Holy Roman Empire himself, Charles V. So there was a lot of politics involved. But Luther just wanted an opportunity to confess the gospel very clearly and purely at an open council, which the Roman Church was afraid of because, frankly, the truth being confessed was so compelling. It was convincing many, many people that the papacy was wrong and Luther's Reformation was correct.
0: He even says, and I'd like you to explain, pretty strong language, and it appears that Luther has resigned himself to the fact that this council is never going to happen, may not. He seems to even imply that even if the Pope wanted to hold one, he might not be able to for political reasons, like you just said. But he says this: many on the Pope's side are greatly offended and rightly troubled by this negligence, that is, not holding a free and open council, for they realize that the Pope would rather see all Christendom perish and all souls damned rather than allow himself or his followers to be reformed even a little or to have their tyranny limited. Pretty strong language. What's he saying?
1: Yeah, it is very strong language. And, of course, at this period of time in history, both sides to any controversy spoke in absolutely harsh terms. In our time, the pendulum's almost swung way to the other side, where even a hint of being rude in any kind of a theological dialogue almost immediately negates anything you're trying to say. People play that up rather than deal with the issues. But at this time, they were very blunt with each other. I think Luther is using a bit of hyperbole, but the point remains that the Roman papacy as an institution, the office of the papacy at this time, was beginning to feel pressure to compromise the degree to which it claimed authority, not only for ecclesiastical matters, but most importantly, frankly, for political matters. For, you know, for centuries, the Roman Church literally ruled Europe through its system of bishops and all the monasteries and so on and so forth. This had been more and more challenged, and the conciliar age had come upon the church by the end of the Middle Ages. And the Reformation occurred right at kind of the end of the grandest claims for papal authority over every aspect of society. More and more political rulers had arisen, more and more independent cities. You know, the economy at the time, the politics at the time, the rise of nation states, the fall of feudalism, all this was going on. The last holdout of the classic medieval system of organizing society, frankly, was throughout Germany, and that's where the Pope had its strongest hold still, even politically, but even that was being shaken. So the Pope was very afraid of losing power, primarily politically, but also ecclesiastically.
0: Now, we've touched upon it a bit here, but kind of orient us in the timeline of the Reformation. Where are we sitting when Luther pens the Small Called Articles?
1: Yeah, that's a really important question, and I think if we can get this clear right away as we begin this discussion, it will really help people understand exactly why Luther said what he said, because it was precisely the time when he said it that made it so important. Let's just backtrack a little bit. Everybody's familiar with the great posting of the 95 Theses on the Church Door in Wittenberg in 1517. Okay, we observe that with Reformation Day, October 31st. But in many ways, even more importantly, what happened in June of 1530 was really the birth of the Lutheran Church. It was a presentation of the statement of faith called the Augsburg Confession at a political meeting of the Holy Roman Empire in the city of Augsburg in the year 1530. So June 1530, the Augsburg Confession was presented. And that united many German territories, a number of territories, and a number of free cities who all signed this confession. And interestingly, immediately after that meeting, when it became clear that the Pope finally would have to act in some way against this alliance of cities and territories, that there arose an organization called the League of Smalcald. It was formed in 1531 in the city of Smalcald, which is really kind of a small little out-of-the-way town in Germany. So this League of Smalcald was going to meet once again in 1537 because, as I said earlier, the Pope had said that there was to be a council held in the city of Mantua, Italy, beginning on May 23rd, 1537. There was a lot of debate among the Lutheran rulers whether or not Lutherans should even agree to attend. Luther's own ruler, John Frederick, later called the Magnanimous, but Elector John Frederick, who was a nephew of Frederick the Wise, we might be familiar with that name, and then his uncle was the elector at the time of the Augsburg Confession in 1530. John Frederick had taken over after his uncle's death, and he was opposed to going to the free council, because it wouldn't be a free council. He was very opposed to it. But he was finally convinced, okay, if we're going to go, I at least want Martin Luther himself to draw up a series of statements, articles, things that can absolutely not be compromised in any way, shape, or form, for to do so would be to compromise the gospel itself. So in many ways, this document, though Luther wrote it, it is perhaps more the property of John Frederick the Magnanimous than anybody else, this wonderful Lutheran layman, and that's a whole subject for maybe another show sometimes to talk about this fascinating man named John Frederick. But this had all been drawn up, theoretically, that if the Lutherans did go, they at least would have in their hand the document that they all agreed to, and they would all say, this we cannot compromise.
0: So, as you said before, the non-negotiables.
1: The non-negotiables, correct.
0: I guess that kind of raises a question. What would they have considered negotiable?
1: Well, that's a very good question. Frankly, by the time this document was written, Luther himself had no hope for any fair, open council, and I'll tell you why. On September 23rd, 1536, the Pope released a statement, a formal statement called a bull, and it just coincides with the English word bull, but it really refers to the seal used to seal up the document, the bulla. But he released this thing called the Bull Concerning the Reforms of the Roman Court, which was referring to the Vatican and the papal system. And in this document, he said the purpose of the council, now the Pope said this would be the Pope purpose of this council, quote, the utter extirpation of the poisonous, pestilential Lutheran heresy. So there was no hope for a free, open council at this point. Luther realized it. John Frederick had already realized it. Everybody knew what they would be walking into. So frankly, I don't know if I can even answer your question. I think Luther would say, well, okay, we might be able to compromise with them if they want to talk about what kind of vestments to wear. But other than that, that's totally not important. What really counts here is the gospel.
0: So he just, for Luther's part, he is essentially writing a document that says, here again, in case you didn't hear it the first time, is what we're going to continue to confess. He even says, to the end, stand, we will persist with and stand for to the end.
1: Exactly. In fact, I can. We know exactly what John Frederick told Luther to do. On December 11th, 1536, Frederick commissioned formally Luther to prepare the statement of faith. Okay, and he wanted it because he knew that the League of Small Cal, the Small Caldic League, was going to meet on February 7th, 1537, again in the city of Small Cal. And here's what Frederick said. He said, "It will be necessary for Luther, Dr. Martin, to prepare his foundation and opinion from the Holy Scriptures, namely the articles as hitherto taught, preached, and written by him, and which he is determined to adhere to and abide by at the council, as well as upon his departure from this world, and before the judgment of Almighty God, and in which we cannot yield without becoming guilty of treason against God, even though property and life, peace or war, are at stake." That's what John Frederick personally said, and he actually lived up to this because years later, when he was finally defeated in battle by Charles V in 1546 or 1547, he lost personally all his property. He almost lost his life, but he didn't. But he was willing to give everything up rather than compromise the gospel. So a great hero of the faith, but this is what John Frederick asked for from Luther, and it's very important to notice he asked Luther to treat this as if it would be his last will and testament. And maybe we can talk about why he said that to Luther.
0: We will talk about that on the other side of the break. Pastor Paul McCain is our guest. The beginning of a weekly series on the Small Called Articles. Today we're doing the history and the preface of that document. Pastor Paul McCain is general editor of Concordia, the Lutheran Confessions. When we come back, why would the prince ask Luther to write his last will and testament in the form of the Small Called Articles? We'll be right back.

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0: Welcome back to Issues Etc. I'm Todd Wilkin on this Tuesday afternoon, September the 16th. We're starting a weekly series on a document in the Lutheran Confessions called the Small Called Articles, authored by 16th century reformer Martin Luther. We're talking about its history and Luther's preface to that document with Pastor Paul McCain. Paul, before the break, you mentioned that the prince had actually asked Luther to write this document as his last will and testament. That's a pretty serious request to make of someone, even if you suspect they might be near death.
5: It is, but here was the problem. On December 18th, 7 days after he got this, maybe this is a reason, on December 18th, Luther had what may have well been a heart attack, okay? And by this point in his life, Luther had just simply been worn down by his ridiculous work habits, particularly before he got married. It was not uncommon for Luther to work at a 72-hour stint of nonstop activity, writing, studying, preaching, doing whatever he would be doing, and then he would simply collapse for a few days in bed. He did this over and over. He just wore himself down. By this time in his life, by 1536, 1537, he was probably around 55 years old or so, he had very bad health, and on December 18th, he had what was probably this heart attack. He also suffered with a reoccurring series of kidney stones. And, you know, these health ailments that today we just kind of take as minor things because of all our wonderful modern medicine. In these days, imagine getting a sinus infection, which Luther had frequently, and never being able to get over it because there were no such things as antibiotics. So, I mean, he suffered with headaches. He suffered with gout. He suffered with kidney stones that just could not be relieved. But on December 18th, he had this heart attack. So John Frederick realized Luther was in bad shape physically, and everybody, Frederick, all of Luther's friends, Luther himself, thought that he was near death. They were all convinced that Luther was near death. So that's why Frederick said, hey, if you're going to die and go before the Lord, we want to hear from you exactly what you think we need to abide by if we go to this council.
0: Several questions in that vein, kind of backing up a little bit, then I want to come back to Luther's prospect of death, because that really is looming large for Luther himself, as you said in the preface to the Small Called Articles. He writes like a man who's expecting to die and is not happy with what he thinks is going to come after his death. But before we leave the council idea behind, the Roman Church does eventually get a council that does what the Pope had wanted to do, condemns the Lutheran heresy, but it happens after Luther's dead. Tell us just a little bit about what council does eventually emerge. It's not a free one. It's not an open one, but it's a council to deal with the Lutheran problem.
5: Well, it's the Great Council of Trent, which many people have heard about. In fact, it gave its name to Roman Catholicism, until the Second Vatican Council in the early 60s. Roman Catholicism could rightly be called Tridentine Catholicism. But I would argue, even to this day, Roman Catholicism, such as it is, really was given birth at the Council of Trent. What we today know as Roman Catholicism, and I always say it's not the Catholic part we have a problem with, it's the Roman part, that this church body called the Roman Catholic Church, and I'm always very careful to qualify my, I use that phrase, Roman Catholic. Catholics don't like it. They want to claim the word Catholic. But the Roman Catholic Church, such as it is, was really born at the Council of Trent, which started to meet, actually, before Luther died, in 1545. Of course, Luther wasn't there. Luther died in 1546, February, I believe, in 1546. But the Council of Trent first met in the city of Trent in 1545 and continued to meet for a number of years. And one of the primary purposes of that council was a response, a formal response, finally, to the impact of the Lutheran Reformation specifically and all reforming movements across Europe. But to this day, if you look at the Catechism of the Catholic Church, particularly, very interestingly, if you look at the section on justification, look at the footnotes. Every single thing said is footnoted with reference to what? The Council of Trent. So on the key doctrine of the gospel itself, the Roman Catholic Church is still very much committed to everything the Council of Trent did and taught.
0: All right, back to Luther's concerns in writing this document and what he has to say in the preface to the small called articles. He doesn't seem too worried about being condemned by the papacy. He views that to be kind of an inevitability. What seems to worry him the most are what he calls false brothers who profess to be on our side. Who's he talking about?
5: Well, he's talking about some of the German territories and princes were wavering on a lot of things. And frankly, and again, we always come back to the doctrine of the Lord's Supper, and that's why in the small call articles, as we'll discuss in later shows, he's very explicit on the sacrament of the altar. But Luther knows after his death, people will come along, even as they had already during his lifetime, and start to say things like, well, Luther really taught this, or Luther really meant that. And that's why in this document and also in his great confession on the Lord's Supper, he goes out of his way to say, I know when I die, people are going to come along and say I meant this or said this, but here's what I mean. Here's what I've said. And you see some of that in the small call articles already.
0: It is not a private document, even though we've discussed extensively here how Luther's prince or one of the princes involved in the Reformation really wants Luther to get his final will and testament down on paper before he dies. The Lutherans at the time didn't even regard this as just Luther's confession, did they?
5: No, and this is where the details get very interesting. Ironically, at the meeting in Smalkill in 1537, Luther's articles, even though they were signed by and subscribed by a number of these Lutheran rulers and princes and theologians, they were not formally adopted by the Smalcaldic League. What the Smalcaldic League did adopt at Smalcald was Melanchthon's addition to, or little addendum to, the Smalcald articles, if you will, called the Treatise on the Power and Primacy of the Pope. This they did adopt, which is ironic. We'll talk about that some more. If anybody could claim to own this document, it was Elector John Frederick. He had it put into his personal last will and testament as he knew he was facing death. He clung to it for the rest of his life. He insisted on this thing being signed, and primarily because of Elector John Frederick's great influence, the Smalkill Articles were eventually accepted quite universally throughout the Lutheran territories in Germany, and they were included in the Book of Concord as a statement of, quote-unquote, our faith.
0: So when Luther sits down to write the preface to the small called articles, what's the general idea? How does he introduce what he has written?
5: Well, maybe we can begin with, if you look at the third paragraph in the preface itself, he says, in case I should die before there would be a council, as I fully expect and hope, referring to as death. For those scoundrels who run away from the light and avoid the day are taking pains to delay and prevent the council. If I do die, those who are alive and those who come after me will have my testimony and confession. In addition to the one I've issued previously, he had written something similar previously. I have remained in this confession up to now, and by God's grace, I will remain in it. So he knew, he had every expectation that he would be dying very, very soon. In fact, during the council itself, and this is one reason, during the small called meeting in small called, this is one reason why this articles weren't adopted, because Luther personally never attended any of the sessions of the League, even though he wanted to. While in small call, he again fell gravely ill with kidney stones, and the stone the stones he had were of such that it actually caused, well, let's just be blunt about it, urine poisoning, because he could not relieve himself. I mean, that's how grave this situation was. Again, today with modern medicine, we can take care of these things, but back then, frankly, the only thing that helped Luther was when he got back on the road in a wagon and everything kind of literally shook loose, finally. And he went on to live for almost another 10 years after this. But at the time, he definitely thought he was dying.
0: He is perturbed by the lies that are being told about the Lutherans. He even begins one of the paragraphs there in the preface with, he says, "I got to tell you a story about a doctor who came to visit us from France." What's the story there?
5: Yeah. This doctor showed up from France and just basically was surprised that he didn't find what he'd heard he would find, just a bunch of corruption and people running around sexually immoral and licentious and just a complete, you know, bacchanalia going on in Wittenberg. And these rumors had spread that because Luther had taken a wife and they had done away with clerical, enforced clerical celibacy, that, you know, basically all bets were off morally. So there were these crazy rumors about what was going on in Wittenberg, what the Lutheran reformers supported, what kind of lifestyle they advocated, just really wild stuff.
0: Now, that kind of goes to really the central disagreement between Rome and Luther and the other Lutheran reformers, which is, and it persists to this day, people will say, you know, you Lutherans, you're so big on forgiveness, on righteousness that is outside yourself and found only in Christ. That's just opening the doorway to licentiousness.
5: Right.
0: It sounds like if not the rumors, the accusation persists even today.
5: Well, sure, and this is nothing new in the church. If we recall, St. Paul had to deal with this already in the early church when he preached the gospel message. For instance, in Romans 6, he asks the question, "What shall we say then? Shall we go on sinning so grace may increase?" In other words, don't take the message of the full and free forgiveness of sins and your righteousness in Christ is a total gift. Don't take that to mean that now you have license to just go do whatever you want, because after all, if God loves to forgive sin so much, shouldn't we go out and give him as many opportunities as possible to forgive us? So then he asks this rhetorical question, what shall we say then? Shall we go on sinning so grace may increase? And the answer is a very definitive, may it not be so, no way. So obviously, when this doctrine was renewed at the time of the Reformation, this was one of the first criticisms. Well, if you preach that salvation and righteousness, our holiness before God, is completely a gift, not in any way attributed to what we do, our works, then people are just going to turn right around and use that as a license to sin. Not at all. You know, the great difference with Roman Catholicism, I just had this conversation with something the other day, and I don't think many Lutherans realize this, it's not an argument or disagreement over whether we're saved by grace. We say we are, the Roman Catholic Church teaches we are. It's not over are we saved by grace alone, it's over are we saved by grace alone through faith alone. The Roman Catholic Church teaches that grace enables us to do those works which then are considered meritorious and part and parcel of our salvation. We separate faith and works, as does the Scripture. You know, faith alone, not faith plus works. But some people think, when we say that, that we're indicating people can sin without any consequences or without any concern on their part. And that's contrary to everything we teach as Lutherans, because it's contrary to everything the Scriptures teach.
0: We're talking with Pastor Paul McCain of Concordia Publishing House, beginning a weekly series with him on the Small Called Articles, a very important document from the pen of Martin Luther in the Lutheran Confessions today, getting its history and talking a bit about the preface. When we come back, on that subject of faith alone, maybe that's proven true. When later at the Council of Trent, that Roman Catholic Council specifically condemns salvation by grace through faith. We'll talk about that with Pastor Paul McCain after this. Will your church be one of the Issues Etc. 300? Hi, this is Todd Wilkin. 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
0: Is the Lord's Day sanctified by man's work or man's rest? 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
9: I like to think of the deaconess vocation as driven by two things, the love of Christ and the needs of our neighbor.
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9: First, the deaconess is moved by the love of Christ, who came not to be served, but to serve. Yet I think we can also see the profound needs around us, broken families, loneliness, despair. 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
0: For more information on the Deaconess Studies program at Concordia Theological Seminary, Fort Wayne, Indiana, visit ctsfw.edu or call Concordia Theological Seminary at 1-800-481-2155, 800-481-2155. Welcome back to Issues Etc. I'm Todd Wilkin. We're talking about the Small Called Articles, the beginning of a weekly series with Pastor Paul McCain, publisher and executive director of editorial for Concordia Publishing House, based in St. Louis, and general editor of Concordia the Lutheran Confessions. You were talking before about kind of the issue being faith alone. Isn't this borne out when this later Council of Trent, when addressing the Lutheran problem in their way of thinking, specifically condemns and actually kind of saves most of its condemnation power for that teaching of salvation, not just by grace, but by grace through faith alone?
5: Yeah, it specifically condemns that we are, anyone who teaches that we are saved by faith alone is to be anathema. It's there in black and white. Rome never compromised that teaching. Some people might have heard of this thing called the Joint Declaration on the Doctrine of Justification, which Lutherans signed with Rome, Rome didn't compromise anything. The Lutherans did. Rome specifically went out of its way, and interestingly, it was the man who had become Pope Benedict at the time. He went out of his way to say this in no way negates anything that Trent taught. And again, to remind ourselves, Canon 12 from the sixth session of the Council of Trent, the canons concerning justification, states, if anyone says that justifying faith is nothing else than confidence in divine mercy, which remits sins for Christ's sake, or that it is this confidence alone that justifies us, let him be anathema. If anyone says justice received is not preserved and also not increased before God through good works, but that those works are merely fruits and signs of justification obtained, but not the cause of its increase, let him be anathema. So Rome condemns precisely the biblical teaching of how we are saved. I mean, that's how serious this stuff is.
0: Now, it's interesting, even with all of the venom of Luther's language, his kind of we might call a very pessimistic outlook toward the future after his death, all those kinds of things, his concern remains pastoral. He says at one point there in the preface that all these bishops and these people who are talking about a council, they don't care how the poor people live. He says Christ has died for them. A pastoral concern. Talk about that, if you would, Paul.
5: Yes, and we've talked about this before when we've talked about the Book of Concord, how you find this pastoral concern at the heart of everything in the Book of Concord, and that's why you read over and over again, how can we help people deal with a guilty conscience? How can we lead them to recognize how desperately they need the free grace and love and forgiveness from God? And how can we teach them God gives it to them so that they can never be left doubting or wondering if it's true for them? And this is the pastoral concern that's throughout the Book of Concord. But then here again, particularly in the small call articles, you're right, Luther brings this up that, my goodness, you know, these people are leaving, the Romanists are leaving all the people of the church in doubt constantly about their salvation. You know, Christ has died, I'm quoting now, Christ has died for them, and yet they're not allowed to hear him speak as a true shepherd with his sheep. This makes me shudder and fear that someday he might send a council of angels on Germany who will utterly destroy us like Sodom and Gomorrah for wickedly mocking him with the pretext of a council. So, yeah, Luther's concern is also is always deeply pastoral.
0: Now, he has there in the preface also what should we call them, kind of civil concerns. He says matters in the political realm could also be improved, understatement of the day for him, because the laundry list of the situation that follows sounds pretty bad. What's he talking about there?
5: Well, it's very interesting. What Luther has to say about economic issues at his time and political issues at his time, they are all very intriguing. Luther's primary concern throughout his life was theology, interpreting the Bible. But he had very strong opinions about politics and economics, and frankly, you cannot pigeonhole Martin Luther. You can't claim him as a champion of democracy or a champion of capitalism or a champion of communism, for that matter, or socialism or anything. He had his own opinions, but let me just read here. He's saying, you know, there's so many things going wrong in society this alleged coming council should deal also with. Princes and the estates that disagree with each other. They should deal with the fact that interest rates and greed have burst in like a flood and are defended under the law. Also disrespect, lust, extravagance in dress, gluttony, gambling, pomp, and all kinds of bad habits and evil. So Luther is watching the rise, basically, of capitalism and the emerging middle class, and he's seeing all the things going wrong with it. So he's saying, not that this should be our primary concern, but hey, if you want to talk about problems, talk about, first of all, the theological issues, and then deal with all the issues in society. And he says all this because he immediately goes on to say, but I know what's going to happen. If the council would deal with all this stuff, they'd have their hands more than full dealing with important issues of spiritual and earthly realms. Instead, what they're going to deal with is, as he calls it, childish absurdity of long official gowns, large tonsures, broad sashes, bishops or cardinals' hats, maces, and other vanities. Because honestly, this is what they got so caught up in all the trappings of their various orders of clergy and spirituality, And he says, if we first follow God's command and order in the spiritual and secular realm, maybe then we could find enough time to reform food, clothing, tonsures, and surpluses. So he's kind of mocking the Roman Church at this point.
0: Paul, a couple more questions on the preface, because it's intriguing. It's some of the most honest, well, I mean, not that he was dishonest, but some of the most plain-spoken writing in all the Lutheran confessions from the pen of Luther. You're really getting Luther kind of at his grumpiest best, if that's even a possibility here. At the near the very end, he says, look, we just need to repent instead of defending every abomination. What is that? Why does he go straight to the heart like that? Instead of a council, let's just repent.
5: You know, because in his mind was his own death. And the Smalcola articles, correctly, I believe, have been referred to as Martin Luther's last will and testament. If any document could be called that, it would be this document. And so when a man's facing death, when you face your own mortality, when you begin to allow yourself to think of the fact that you are, as the scriptures say, like grass, here today, gone tomorrow, the ultimate issues fill your mind. And for Luther, this issue of repentance for him had been a theme throughout his life. He was so burdened with his sin as a younger man, so burdened with it, he did so many things to try to work his way out of his sins. And we know those stories about he would go to confession ceaselessly, endlessly. He would punish himself over every minor sin he could think of. But then when that beautiful, brilliant, shining light of the truth that our righteousness is a gift from God, that forgiveness is free and it's complete through Jesus Christ, this became Luther's passionate interest for the rest of his life. And this is why he... frankly, why he speaks so strongly. Yes, he was grumpy because he was feeling sick a lot, but it did force him to a certain level of candor that I think we all benefit from with the Smalcola articles.
0: He ends with a prayer, and it's poignant. It starts out kind of smart-alecky. O Lord Jesus, may you yourself hold a council. But then again, turns immediately to this deep pastoral concern that Luther has in what he writes. Talk about it.
5: That's interesting. Let's just say the prayer, O Lord Jesus Christ, may you yourself hold a council. Deliver your servants by your glorious return. The Pope and his followers are done for. They will have none of you. Help us who are poor and needy, who sigh to you and who pray to you earnestly, according to the grace you have given us through your Holy Spirit, who lives and reigns with you and the Father, blessed forever. Amen. So he's pleading to God to help them, to preserve among all of us the message of the gospel, to not let anything obscure that or cloud it or cast it into doubt among us. And our sin is the biggest obstacle we always face when it comes to receiving the gospel. And so we acknowledge it, we repent of it, we plead to God for mercy, and in Jesus Christ he gives it to us.
0: Okay, a couple other introductory questions here. You said that at the time, at this particular meeting, of the Smalcola League, they don't adopt this, but they adopt the Treatise on the Power and Primacy of the Pope, which was written by Luther's companion, Philip Melanchthon. When do the Smalcola articles eventually become not just Luther's confession, but a confession for all Lutherans?
5: Well, Luther finalized, actually he put out the official edition of them in 1538, and at that point going forward, as I mentioned,

0: universal acceptance among all the Lutherans that they were incorporated into the Book of Concord, which was published in 1580, along with Philip Melanchthon's treatise on the power and the primacy of the papal office. So these documents became part of the Lutheran confessions and are to this day, and all pastors are specifically, in confessional Lutheran churches, they are specifically pledged to these documents.
1: What are we going to find in the Small Cult articles as we proceed through our series with you here?
0: Basically, there are three major parts to the Small Cult articles. The first part is where Luther just sets forth what all Christians hopefully agree on in the historic creeds. The second part deals with justification, the Mass, chapters and cloisters, and the papacy. And then the third part, Luther gets into even more detail on issues like sin, the law, repentance, gospel, baptism, the sacrament of the altar. And by the way, in this section on the sacrament of the altar, we have the most explicitly clear, realistic language in the entire Book of Concord on the Lord's Supper, where Luther just flatly asserts that bread and wine are the body and blood of Christ. Then he goes on into other issues. So he lays out a pretty comprehensive description of what things, if the Lutherans ever did manage to get to an open council, they would want to stand firm on.
1: When we come back, what do we have here? Usually in the Lutheran confessions, the touchstone is the Augsburg Confession, that very first document from 1530. Well, now we're kind of halfway through the history of the Reformation. Do we have something like the Augsburg Confession here? What's the relationship between the Small Cult articles as a statement of faith in all their articles and the Augsburg Confession? We'll answer that question right after this.
2: 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The 17th century. The 11th century. The 8th century. The 4th century. The best of the Church's music from the past 2,000 years. 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
1: Thanks to the following congregations for standing with us by joining the Issues, Etc. 300. Grace Lutheran, Henderson, Nevada. Faith Lutheran, Orange City, Iowa. Bethany Lutheran, Fairview Heights, Illinois. Bethlehem Lutheran, North Zulch, Texas. Risen Christ Lutheran, Arvada, Colorado. Trinity Lutheran and Grace Lutheran, Wichita, Kansas. Emmanuel Lutheran, Perryville, Missouri. Risen Savior Lutheran, Basor, Kansas. St. John Lutheran, Champaign, Illinois. Trinity Lutheran, Auburn, Nebraska. Holy Trinity Lutheran, Columbia, South Carolina, Grace Lutheran, Elgin, Texas, Gethsemane Lutheran, Marion, Ohio, and St. John Lutheran, Springfield, Pennsylvania. 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Welcome back to Issues, Etc. I'm Todd Wilkin. Another 10 minutes with Pastor Paul McCain. We have been talking about the history and the preface of the Small Cult Articles, this very important document from the pen of Martin Luther in the Lutheran Confessions. Paul, do we have something here like the Augsburg Confession? That's usually the touchstone in all the rest of the Book of Concord. We've got, and they all consciously build upon the Augsburg Confession and make reference to it all the way back out to 1580, to the signing of the Formula of Concord. They're still referencing the Augsburg Confession. What do we have here in the Small Cult Articles? It is a confession of faith. Is it a touchstone like the Augsburg?

0: Confession. What's the relationship to the Augsburg Confession?
1: Yes, the Smockel Articles was never perceived by anybody as saying something contrary to the Augsburg Confession at worst, or to say something that wasn't necessary at least. By that I mean it wasn't viewed as, oh, why should we even bother with this? We have the Augsburg Confession. No, the Augsburg Confession was always the touchstone, and every other document in the Book of Concord is understood to be further commentary, further explanation, a further effort to resolve any differences that had arisen after the Augsburg Confession, a further clarification and explanation of everything in the Augsburg Confession itself. John Frederick did not regard this as something radically new, but he cherished it as kind of Luther's own personal last word on all these important issues.
0: We will see in the course of studying this document that it not only has a positive facet to it, that is, this is what we believe, teach, and confess, but it also follows the pattern of much of the rest of the Lutheran confessions. This we reject and condemn. It does have a polemical aspect to it as well. Talk about that.
1: Yes, this is the Smockel Articles, unquestionably, is the, if you want to use the word, the harshest document in the Book of Concord, even though there are very strong statements said elsewhere. But Luther, being Luther himself, just the way he always wrote, was so clear. He holds nothing back. He just lays it right out. Again, some people might want to attribute all this to his, health concerns, and that's true. But again, he's writing this literally in view of what he perceived to be his entry into eternity at this point. And so he's not going to hold back. So, yes, there's always the, here's what we teach, and because we teach this, this is what we must also necessarily reject and condemn as false.
0: Is there a thread that runs through it?
1: Yes, it's the doctrine of justification. That's why he lays this out as the chief article. In Article 1, in the second part of the document, he says, the first and chief article is this: Jesus Christ, our God and Lord, died for our sins and was raised again for our justification. He alone is the Lamb of God who takes away the sins of the world. Everybody has sinned, and without their own works or merits are totally lost. They're justified freely, totally apart from works. So he lays out justification, and everything in the Smockel Articles touches back on justification. Here's why the Roman Mass has gone wrong, because it contradicts the doctrine of justification in these ways. Here's why the papacy is wrong, because it contradicts justification in these ways. So that's what he says. It comes up over and over again throughout this document.
0: One other question is actually almost literally a footnote, and that is the signatures at the end of this begin with Luther's, and then it has the others. It's a who's who of the Reformation. If you want to know some of the main names in the Reformation, you just look at the signers of this document at the end. Philip Melanchthon's is there near the top, and he seems to kind of, maybe I'm being harsh, he kind of hedges his bets, saying, look, we would agree to the papal superiority and the bishop superiority if they would just allow the gospel. What's Melanchthon saying there at the end of this document?
1: Yeah, this is frankly part of Melanchthon's personality, and we see how this effort to be conciliatory, in his view, that's what he would say, effort to at least hold out hope that there's a possibility we could agree, this inclination of Melanchthon's was not as harmful as it would be later after Luther died, now. But after Luther's death, this tendency of Melanchthon to compromise and compromise and compromise got him into big trouble. So, yeah, Luther has this interesting signature. And by the way, these signatures are not part of the Book of Concord itself. No one regards anything anybody would say in a signature as some binding doctrinal statement. So this is just an interesting historical aside that Melanchthon qualifies his agreement, saying, well, if the Pope would allow the gospel, maybe we could agree to his superiority over all the other bishops, which he would have by human right. Well, Melanchthon doesn't concede any divine right. Ironically, he signed it this way, but then he went on to write the most powerful statement in the Book of Concord rejecting the Pope's claim to divine right in the Church. So it's kind of an ironic historical footnote, as you said.
0: Look, I have long advocated that we got to get these documents not only into the hands of our pastors, that's of great importance, but into the hands of the lay people, where they originally resided. And to that end, why should every person, every Lutheran lay person and pastor, own and read not just this document, but the entire Book of Concord?
1: I believe the best way I can answer that question is to tell you what I've been told by so many lay people who have read the Book of Concord for the first time. Many of them, the first time for them was receiving the special reader's edition we designed for lay people. They just keep saying over and over, why hasn't anybody told us about this before? This is great stuff. This is wonderful. This is fantastic. If you are willing to take the time to inform yourself of what our church believes, teaches, and confesses, and frankly, what your pastor and what your teachers promise never to teach contrary to, when they preach to you, teach your children, counsel you, come to visit you in the hospital, this book is for you. This is the property of all Lutheran Christians, and we Lutherans don't regard this as anything radically other than simply a clear, pure statement of what Christianity is. So we did the special edition of the Book of Concord called Concordia of the Lutheran Confessions, and ironically, just the other day I was getting curious about how it's doing. We put this edition in multiple formats into over 100,000 people's hands around the world. And we know it's being used well by lay people to understand the Book of Concord. It's just a wonderfully liberating thing because if you love the gospel, you're going to hear it over and over and over and over again throughout the Book of Concord.
0: You'd be happy to know I visited a church preaching this last weekend, Paul, where they not only had the Bible on racks, the Lutheran Study Bible, they not only had the hymnals sitting on the rack down there for Bible study, they had dozens of copies of Concordia of the Lutheran Confession sitting there, too, study by the lay people.
1: That's great. That's great.
0: 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Ask for the Concordia, the Lutheran Confessions. Paul, thank you very much for being our guest.
1: My pleasure, Ty. Looking forward to more conversation on the small call articles.
0: Tomorrow on Issues Etc., we're going to talk with Dr. Andrew Doss, continue our series with him on the book of Galatians, going into chapters 3 and 4 of that letter of St. Paul. And we'll have Pastor Tom Baker lead us in a Sunday school lesson tomorrow. It's going to be How Sin Entered the World in Genesis chapter 3. That's tomorrow on Issues Etc. Well, I like to get the ground laid there with the history and the content. When we talk with Paul McCain again, it's going to be Luther going to the very most important thing first. First things first. That's always a great way to do theology. The chief article of the faith, justification by grace through faith for Christ's sake alone. I'm Todd Wilkin. I'll talk with you tomorrow. Thanks for listening.
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0: Christ at the Center, The Justification of the Ungodly, A Contemporary View of Faith and Reason, The Holy Spirit in Christ. 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

0: these two things are not very similar. In one respect, Luther says, we have no disagreement in these articles. There's no argument. Both sides confess them. Therefore, we don't even really need to talk about them any further. And there he's talking about the divine majesty, as he calls it, Father, Son, and Holy Spirit, the doctrine of the Trinity, the doctrine of the Godhead. And then he goes on the small called articles to talk about an article, he calls it the article that is the work of Jesus Christ, that is our redemption. And on this one, there's a lot to talk about. In fact, this is the chief article, he says, the one where all the disagreement really exists back in the 16th century Reformation. Upon this article, says Luther, everything that we teach and practice depends, in opposition to the Pope, the devil, and the whole world. Therefore, we must be certain not to doubt this doctrine. Otherwise, all is lost, and the Pope, the devil, and all adversaries win the victory and the right over us. We're going to be talking about both of those, the Trinity and the chief article on justification, part two of our weekly series on the small called articles today, the divine majesty and the office and work of Jesus Christ. Pastor Paul McCain will be our guest. Greetings and welcome to Issues Etc. on this Monday afternoon. It's the 6th of October. I'm Todd Wilkin. Thanks for tuning us in. A little bit later, in hour two of Issues Etc., we'll respond to some of your comments from the Issues Etc. comment line. Then Pastor Tom Baker of Law and Gospel will join us. We'll be teaching a Sunday school lesson today, God Calling Abraham in Genesis chapter 12. Pastor Paul McCain is a regular guest. He joins us for our weekly series on the small called articles. We're going to talk about the Trinity and the doctrine of justification. Paul is publisher and executive director of editorial for Concordia Publishing House based in St. Louis, and he's general editor of Concordia, the Lutheran Confessions. Paul, welcome back to Issues Etc.
1: Thanks, Todd.
0: Luther begins by kind of summarizing the teaching on the triune God based upon the three ecumenical creeds, and then he ends by saying, concerning these articles, there's no argument or dispute. Both sides confess them. Therefore, it is not necessary now to discuss them further. He just kind of says, we don't need to talk about this. We will continue to teach it and confess it. What can we learn from Luther's approach here in an age where apparently there's no settled doctrine? We're always revisiting subjects that should be settled doctrine and for further study, for further discussion. What could we learn from Luther?
1: Now, that's a great question. Basically, there are some things in the church that we simply should say, this is not open for discussion. And if you want to discuss this in the sense that you want this to change, then you need to find somewhere else to go to church. I can think of some things today, some hot button issues today, let's just pick a real hot button issue. You know, homosexuality, gay marriage, ordination of women, some of these ethical, moral issues. The answer is no. And to keep calling for more discussion, more dialogue, more talk on these issues is usually a tactic used to try to keep the issue alive. Now, this is something different than people who have sincere questions, you know, about these doctrines and are sincerely seeking more information and answers and want to learn more, want to grow in their understanding. And a good pastor clearly recognizes the difference between that and people who are just agitating for the church to change. And so, you know, demand more and more discussion. But here Luther just acknowledges that at this point in the history of the church, nobody was rising up either in the Roman Catholic Church or in the Lutheran Church asking for discussion about the Trinity.
0: Now, he does provide us with a summary of the creedal teaching on what he calls the awe-inspiring divine majesty. Talk about how he summarizes the Trinity in, golly, I mean, it shows a masterful mastery of the subject. He does it in, what, probably 100 words, maybe 150 words?
1: Yes, it is. It is quite masterful. It's something just to kind of brush over this section, but it is, I was thinking the same thing, Todd. It's another beautiful summary that Luther was so capable of providing. He does this in the Small Catechism, but here, in an even shorter space of time, he just sums up the Holy Trinity. He begins by confessing there is Father, Son, and Holy Spirit, three distinct persons, one divine essence. They are all, it's one God who has created heaven and earth, and he goes into talking about each of the persons of the Trinity, Father, Son, and he talks about the Holy Spirit. And then he goes on very briefly to kind of encapsulate centuries of debate over the person and two natures in Christ, and he does that very beautifully as well. And just does a great job. You're right. This is just an excellent little summary.
0: Now, There is a question, even though he says we agree and we don't need to discuss this, there's a question of why he would begin there. Why does he begin with the Godhead?
1: The small call articles were specifically written to be used at a general council of the church. And the reason the Roman Catholic Church was calling this council was to deal with the Reformation. And even though there was this Lutheran Reformation going on and there was Reformed, and the Reformed didn't deny the Trinity either, there were some radical groups in the Reformation that were playing fast and loose with the doctrine of the Trinity. And so Luther just wants to make sure that everybody understands that we're all on the same page here when it comes to the historic creedal faith of the Church, the Orthodox confession of the Trinity.
0: He also points out, and I think it's an interesting little addition that he tosses in there, he says, after he summarized the Trinity, as the Apostles and Athanasian creeds and our children's catechism teach. Mm-hmm. What's he saying there?
1: Here he is referring specifically probably to the practice of the Church of always having the children recite the main parts of the faith, the Apostles' Creed, the Lord's Prayer, and the Ten Commandments. But I think he's also very clearly referencing the Small Catechism, which he had written, first of all, in 1529. And so he's just saying, you know, we Lutherans insist that our children learn these things. So don't fault us for teaching our children something wrong, contrary to the historic Christian Church.
0: Had there been allegations from outside of the Reformation that even the fundamental teachings of the Trinity, of the Godhead and the three persons of the Trinity, were being compromised or somehow overthrown in the Lutheran Reformation?
1: Oh, sure. The Roman Catholic Church polemics against what Luther was doing were, you know, could just get entirely crazy. We talked about last week that Luther himself even relates the story of a man who came to Wittenberg and apparently went back and said they're all living like a bunch of swine, you know, they're completely immoral. And there were all kinds of crazy rumors about what Luther taught and didn't teach. And some of this was because of the fact that in Germany itself, there were these radical Reformation movements, which by this time had kind of been tamped down more or less, but they were still floating around, some of these odd anti-Trinitarian movements. This is why the Formula of Concord in 1577 itself goes through a whole list of things that we definitely reject, and there's some pretty odd teachings about the Godhead there. So, yeah, the Lutheran Church was always fighting off these attacks, that it was teaching something way, way, way beyond the pale of historic Christianity.
0: So he is simply establishing from the outset that perhaps some of the most gross mischaracterizations or misrepresentations of Lutheran doctrine are simply not true.
1: Exactly.
0: That brings us to what we would call the second part here. We're going to spend most of our time with you. And he calls this the articles that refer to the office and the work of Jesus Christ. That is our redemption. What is he about to introduce here?
1: Well, as it's called, and I checked the original language of the Book of Concord, the small call articles that Luther prepared, he refers to this as the chief article, the number one article of the Christian faith is all about our justification. And there's various terms that the Bible uses to describe what goes on when Jesus Christ pays for the sins of the world. Justification is one of those terms. Redemption is one of those terms. Just to muddy the waters, even the word sanctification at times is referring specifically to justification, which causes some confusion from time to time. But here, Luther is asserting this is the chief article, and then throughout the rest of the small called articles, he's going to refer to this article again and again and again, referring back to it and saying, we have to reject this because it overthrows the chief article. We have to teach it this way or else we would overthrow the chief article of faith. This is the bottom line. This is the teaching, the main teaching of the Holy Scriptures. This is what Christianity is all about.
0: So he is essentially laying the groundwork for everything he's going to say polemically in the rest of the document about the Mass and other abuses. He's essentially saying, here's my touchstone, here's the basis upon which I will judge all doctrines discussed.
1: Right, that there can be nothing compromised when it comes to this article, and anything in the church that obscures it or even worse contradicts it must therefore be rejected. And this is why, again, he goes back to this over and over and over again throughout the rest of the small car articles, and he demonstrates how all the other errors and abuses all flow from and originate from a false teaching regarding justification by grace through faith in Christ.
0: Now, refresh my memory. Where are we at year-wise in the Reformation? Because it seems as though this kind of realization on Luther's part that justification is central certainly begins kind of pre-Reformation for him, but now he appears to be kind of applying it to particular instances.
1: Well, there was a growing inkling on Luther's part, a growing inclination to realize things had gone wrong, frankly, when he personally could find no comfort in what he was being told to do to deal with his own sin. Luther was part, was a man of his times, and at this time in the history of the church, there were concerns being raised about the power of the Roman Catholic Church and its authority, but the concerns were more, I don't know if we want to call them political or social. Luther's concerns were always very theologically and very specifically very personal. How do I deal with the reality that there is real sin, there's a God who's angry at my sin? How do I take care of that? How can I overcome the guilt I feel for my sin? How can I deal with the fact that I have sinned against this holy, righteous God? The church at his time kept driving him back towards his own works. The elaborate system of indulgences developed by which people could purchase pieces of paper that gave them the assurance that they could buy some time off for their relatives in purgatory. The doing of penance, trying to do works to appease God, to overcome or mitigate the guilt of their sins. All these teachings, which were very finely put, were, when it finally came down to it, horribly misleading for the common people of God. And Luther experienced this in his own life. And then as he became a parish confessor, a man who heard people make their confessions, he began experiencing people coming to him saying, "Well, Father Martin, I've got this piece of paper that I bought over the border in Uteborg from this indulgence seller." And so he realized what an outrage this was. And all these things led him to a growing conviction that the church had gone off the rails precisely on the chief article of the Christian faith, its centrality, its importance, its absolute necessity for the life of the church.
0: We're talking with Pastor Paul McCain, part two of our weekly series with him on the Small Called Articles, talking about the divine majesty and now the office of Christ's work. When we come back, Luther peppers his statements on justification with Bible references. What's that about? Stay tuned. Dr. Lawrence White of Our Savior Lutheran Church in Houston, Texas, on why they support Issues Etc.
2: 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Lutheran theology is more urgently needed at this moment than at any other moment in history, and Issues Etc. is in the forefront of that movement.
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5: Steadfast Lutherans. People who believe that traditional Lutheran preaching, liturgy, and hymnody continue to deliver Christ crucified for sinners today. The Reformation attempted to return the Church's focus on what we do for God back to a focus on what God does for us, that Christ died for our sins in accordance with the Scriptures. Some things never change. The Gospel is still under attack from inside and outside the Church. To see how Lutheran doctrine and practice preserve the Gospel, visit steadfastlutherans.org.
0: Welcome back to Issues Etc. I'm Todd Wilkin. On this Monday, October the 6th, we're continuing our weekly series with Pastor Paul McCain of Concordia Publishing House, talking about Luther's writings in the Lutheran Confession, in particular the small called articles. Today we're talking about the doctrine of the Trinity. We've covered that in our first segment and moved on to the doctrine of justification. Now, we probably, Paul, should have mentioned when we were talking about the Trinity that Luther peppers his statements, especially on justification, with Bible references.
1: Well, and that was often the case. In fact, this was one of the criticisms of the Roman response to the Lutheran Reformation. One guy even, one ruler at the time even said, well, they quote the Bible and we just quote popes. Now, to be fair, the Roman Church had developed this elaborate theology that after the age of the New Testament, that this unwritten tradition was authoritative for the teaching authority of the church or the magisterium of the church, and that this ongoing living tradition was elevated to an absolute equal level of authority with the scriptures de facto, if not necessarily in theory. But this is exactly why Luther is very concerned to show, if we go into this general council and we make these assertions, we need to demonstrate this is the teaching of the scripture, which is the highest authority in the church, not the papacy.
0: He calls it the first and chief article. You kind of explained chief, that is, it is the one that ties all of biblical revelation together and from which all other teachings are attached and flow. When he calls it the first article, what do you think he's trying to say there?
1: I think he's simply organizing his document. In the original, you can see he clearly just uses a Roman numeral. So you've got here the first part, then you've got the second part, and then under that you have Article 1, 2, 3, 4. But this is the number one most important chief article. The key word here is the German word Hauptartikel, chief article.
0: Jesus Christ, our God and Lord, died for our sins and was raised again for our justification. Almost an exact quote from Romans chapter 4, a couple verses in there. What is he saying?
1: Yes, what's striking about this is he clearly asserts the divinity of Jesus Christ. You know, nobody less than God can atone for the sins of the world, and Jesus is the Son of God. He is the Christ. He is the Messiah, the promised coming Savior, promised from the foundation of the world, Genesis 3 after the fall. The first gospel promise was given that there would be one who would crush the head of the serpent, and he died for these sins, and he was raised again for our justification. Again, just almost a verbatim quote, a very brief summary of these two Bible verses from Romans.
0: What would Rome have heard, or what would Rome have meant in using that key word, justification?
1: Yes, they understood this as a process instead of a declaration. They understood it to be a process by which one would receive grace initially, usually through, you know, one's infant baptism. You would receive this infusion of grace, which would then set you on the path towards salvation. But a part of this system of receiving grace, it would require the human response of producing good works. Now, Rome would argue, but even those works are a result of the work of grace in your life. Very nuanced positions. But the Lutheran concern was always, if we interject any doubt into this declaration of justification, we throw the troubled conscience back on itself and further condemn that troubled conscience to more doubt, to more guilt. Or we may confirm people in their Pharisaical belief that they've actually earned God's favor. So the Roman Church understood justification to be a process. The Scriptures teach that justification is a declaration by God, that it's a gift purely outside of ourself. It's not some long, drawn-out process.
0: So he goes on to say, He alone is the Lamb of God who takes away the sins of the world, citing John 1:29, and God has laid on him the iniquities of us all, dipping back into Isaiah 53. Is the term alone carrying some extra force for Luther here? It's a very familiar word to students of the Reformation.
1: Well, yes. The one thing you want to look at when you read the Scriptures, first of all, and then secondly, any theology based on the Scripture, is how they use these, what are called exclusive particles. So when something's qualified with the word alone, You know, for instance, Luther got himself in trouble early in the Reformation when he translated the New Testament and inserted the word alone into Romans 3. He said, okay, the word doesn't appear there, but this is what it means, that we're saved by grace through faith alone. Well, here, Christ is alone in accomplishing taking away sins. There's no part of this taking away of sins that involves the human response. It's not up to us to remove our sins. It's purely the work of this Lamb of God. And, of course, the phrase Lamb of God, which John the Baptist used to refer to Jesus when he saw him coming towards him for baptism, said, "Behold, the Lamb of God who takes away the sins of the world. Look over there. There he is, the Lamb of God." This would immediately have brought to mind in the thinking of the people who first heard this phrase, the entire Old Testament sacrificial system. So immediately Jesus is identified as the supreme sacrifice for the sins of the world.
6: Does that have something, is he giving us a hint as to some of the things he's going to pull out against the Roman teaching of the Mass later in the Small Called Articles?
1: Yes, exactly, and I don't want to jump too far ahead, but you know, the bottom line was with the Mass, they had reversed what the Mass is. They had turned it into a meritorious work that we were performing and offering up to God, when in fact, the Mass is simply a word referring to the traditional divine service, the worship service of Holy Communion, whereby we, from God, are receiving His grace through the body and blood of this Lamb of God who takes away the sins of the world. So it's pure gift to us, which we share with one another. So they had completely reversed this. So that's just an example of what you're talking about, that if this is true, and it is, it's kind of a if-then-therefore. If this is true, then this means this, therefore we must reject these errors.
6: He continues by saying, all have sinned and are justified freely without their own works or merits by His grace, through the redemption that is in Christ Jesus, in His blood. And there again, almost a direct quote from Romans chapter 3. What points is he hitting here in order to establish his teaching on justification vis-a-vis that of Rome?
1: Well, it's probably important here to actually hear these verses he's citing. So let me just read them. All have sinned and fall short of the glory of God and are justified by His grace as a gift, through the redemption that is in Christ Jesus, whom God put forward as a propitiation by His blood to be received by faith. This was to show God's righteousness, because in His divine forbearance He had passed over former sins. Now, there's nothing in that Bible passage that in any way implies that we somehow have to do something, or that grace then triggers a process by which we contribute to this justification. So he actually masterfully summarizes that very profound theology in those three Bible verses, Romans 3, 23, 24, and 25. Everybody sinned. They're justified freely without their own works or merits. Now, that word merit is used very intentionally, because at the time of the Reformation, there was this huge system of merits that had developed by which people were given or granted merits from the saints, you know, the theory that there was this giant pool of merits that Christ Jesus himself had won on the cross and that all the saints contributed to, and there was this vast, if you want to think about it, like a warehouse of merits, and we could tap into that by doing certain works or by perhaps purchasing indulgences, participating in fundraising schemes in the church, so on and so forth. So Luther knows exactly what he's doing when he uses the phrase without their own works or merits. And this, again, this justification, this free declaring of being righteous in Christ before God, is completely through the redemption that is in Christ Jesus. The word redeem, it's an Old Testament concept. One could be redeemed from slavery. For instance, you could buy a slave out of slavery. Well, this is exactly what Jesus does, because we're all slaves to sin. So he buys us out of our slavery to sin. And the means he uses to do all this is his own blood, which is the blood of God. That's the whole point of the teaching of the two natures in Christ.
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0: Welcome back to Issues Etc. I'm Todd Wilkin. On this Monday afternoon, we're continuing our series on the Small Called Articles with Pastor Paul McCain. We're talking about the doctrine of justification, taking apart Luther's debate with his Roman adversaries. In the second hour of the program, we're going to go through the Issues Etc. comment line, get some of your comments and respond to them, as many as we can, in a few minutes. Then Pastor Tom Baker is going to join us to teach a Sunday school lesson. We'll be talking about Genesis chapter 12, God Calls Abraham. Paul, the word grace is pretty important here. How were Luther's opponents employing that word as opposed to how Luther was using it?
1: Well, again, it's you know, we keep asking these same questions, but it's important for people to understand. Again, the argument with the Roman Catholic Church that Lutheranism always has had is not over grace. We're not arguing about grace. We're arguing, however, about what grace does. Grace is simply a word we use to refer to God's action in our life, his undeserved love, forgiveness, everything like that. They teach the same thing, but what they do is they take grace to be something that is continually given to us by God, which then we must respond to and by our works continue this process of being made righteous in God's sight. Now, at first glance, that might sound okay, but what you begin to realize over time, and particularly as one struggles with the reality, the enormity of one's sin, is that there's no way there's anything we can possibly do to earn God's favor. It's always a gift. Grace is pure gift. In the Roman Church, it's almost kind of a substance that's infused into us that allows us to keep doing works to continue to merit God's favor.
6: So it's really, the emphasis really is justified freely.
1: Yes.
6: It has to go together with by his grace.
1: Yeah, and the emphasis on faith alone. It's always by faith alone, and that brings us to the very fourth point he makes, that this cannot be otherwise acquired or grasped, and his choice of words here is very purposeful, by any work, by any law, or by any merit. And here he has in mind the elaborate system of laws the Roman Catholic Church had developed. They called them the New Testament law, that Jesus is the new lawgiver. There's no work, there's no law we can fulfill, there's nothing we can merit. It's clear and certain that this faith alone justifies, as Paul says. Now, interestingly here, at this key point, he verbatim quotes the Bible verses. He doesn't even summarize them. He just flat out quotes them. We hold that one is justified by faith apart from works of the law. That's Romans 3:28, and then he quotes Romans 3:26, actually, that he might be just and the justifier of the one who has faith in Jesus. So he takes these two verses from Romans 3 to make his point. This is through faith alone. That's our argument historically with Rome. It's not so much about grace, even though there's differences there. Rome's formula for justification has always been grace plus works. Scripture teaches we are made right with God through faith alone. Faith is simply the gift of trusting in the works of Jesus Christ, that they are for me, that they're for you. This personal taking this gift to ourselves. Even that faith is a gift from God.
6: Do you think, I mean, Luther's putting these points here and hitting these points pretty hard in this brief summary that we're talking about here in the Small Called Articles. Do you think Luther fully grasps at this point in the Reformation? You said before that he understands the place of justification in his theology. Does he understand the nature of the Roman opposition that we'll see after, you know, shortly after Luther's death in the Council of Trent and for centuries afterward, Rome's opposition to what he's saying here? Do you think he gets it at this point?
1: I absolutely do. He knows exactly what's at stake, and this is why he's so passionate in these Small Called Articles. He probably saw better than anybody else what would happen if and when the church goes wobbly on any of these issues. He even warns about that. He knows after his death people will come along and say, well, no, Luther really meant this, or Luther would have been okay if we did that. He's trying to prevent these kinds of misunderstandings, and as we know from history, it kind of did and did not work. That's why we had to have the Formula of Concord written. He died in 1546. They had all kinds of controversies. But Luther himself knew full well that things, that everything hinged on these points.
6: So when he says in point four that you already referenced, this is necessary to believe, a very simple statement. What is he's saying more than just it's faith alone? He's also saying without this, one perishes eternally, isn't he?
1: Yes, and you know, he's also making assertions about what the church must teach and what must it inculcate in its people. I've seen people get all wrapped around the axle over the suggestion, oh, you know, it's necessary to believe this, and we turn belief into the one good work we do to save ourselves. Oh, brother, you know, it just, you can't. The problem with all those dumb arguments is people aren't considering the enormity of their own sin, that these are all gifts from God. But basically what Luther is saying is if a church does not get this right, it will go wrong everywhere else, no matter how well it reads the Bible, how devotionally it prays, how beautiful its liturgy is, how fervent its piety is, how many good works the people do. If this is not correct, if the chief article goes wrong, everything else is for naught.
6: Is he also keying in on a kind of something you've mentioned here before, a very dangerous nuance in the Roman teaching? Luther will talk about faith as simple trust.
1: Yeah.
6: A kind of by itself in this, in total isolation from any of its results, any of those kinds, a simple trust. Is he keying in on that emphasis that Rome will later specifically reject?
1: Rome, again, faith is part of the process of justification in the Roman system. They don't deny faith, but they don't have as strong a view of faith as receptivity as the scriptures teach it and as the Lutheran Church confesses it. It's faith is a receiving hand. which by the Holy Spirit, the hand is open to receive the gifts from God. For Rome, faith often had more to do with acknowledging historical facts and then being part of this elaborate process of cooperating with receiving grace. But, you know, Luther wants to put all the emphasis, as the scriptures do, on God's activity. God takes the initiative. God gives the grace. God gives the faith. God continues to hold us close to himself. It's always God, God, God as the actor, we as receiver. Now, once we have that clear, we can have a good conversation about the results of that are the fruits of faith in our lives. And our justification is how we refer to God making us righteous. We often use the word sanctification to refer to the life of good works. They're absolutely coterminous with each other. But one causes the other. Justification is what causes sanctification. Good works does not cause justification. It's a result of being made right with God. We are set free to serve him. But Rome got all this mixed up and basically combined them into a process by which a person could be, hopefully, earn their way or assure themselves that they had earned enough merit to be saved.
6: He says in the fifth paragraph there, nothing of this article can be yielded or surrendered, even though heaven and earth and everything else falls. What is he talking about there, and why reference Mark 13?
1: Well, I think we put that reference in there to simply have people think about Jesus' words about the end of the world and so forth. But this is a theme throughout Luther's writings, if we remember even his great hymn, A Mighty Fortress, you know, take they our life, goods, fame, child, and wife, let these all be gone, they yet have nothing won, the kingdom ours remaineth. This Luther kind of, in a good sense, always had an apocalyptic view of life in this age. And he just simply says, we cannot give anything up here, no matter what comes, even if we lose heaven and earth. I mean, he's speaking very prosaically, very hyperbolically here. And but it's interesting what he quotes, though, to make his point. We can't give any of this up because, according to Acts chapter 4:12, which he cites specifically, there is no other name under heaven given among men by which we must be saved. And then he explicitly cites a passage from Isaiah 53, with his stripes we are healed. Nobody else's stripes will heal us. No other name can save us. This is it. So we cannot surrender this no matter what happens.
6: Is this why Luther is often either quoted or kind of credited with the idea or the statement that justification is the doctrine upon which the church stands or falls?
1: Yeah, that's a nice little phrase to summarize why this is so important. I don't think Luther ever actually said that, and I've read a lot of studies trying to find out where that phrase first came from, but it makes a point very well. Without this article, nothing else can stand. That phrase actually reminds me of the passage, I think it's in Ephesians, you know, Christ being the chief cornerstone, and everything else is built around him, built up on him in the word of the prophets and the apostles. So if we lose the doctrine of justification, the church will simply crumble and fall, as the church as it should be. The institutions may continue, the bureaucracies may grind on, but without the gospel, they just might as well turn themselves into a Red Cross organization.
6: Pastor Paul McCain is our guest. We'll take a break, and when we come back, we'll continue part two of our weekly series with him on the small called articles. We're talking about the doctrine of justification. Paul is publisher and executive director of editorial for Concordia Publishing House based in St. Louis and general editor of Concordia, the Lutheran Confessions. By the way, this is probably the most impactful, probably the most important thing that Concordia Publishing House has done in the last 100 years, and that is to put out an edition, a reader's edition for lay people of the Lutheran Confessions. There's nothing like putting something like this in the bloodstream of American Lutheranism, of worldwide Lutheranism, to bolster the confessional nature of Lutheranism worldwide. What makes Lutherans Lutheran? The Book of Concord. What makes confessional Lutheranism confessional? The Confessions. And you put this into the hands of pastors, you're doing a very good thing. You put this in the hands of lay people, and you are helping to ensure that the future of confessional Lutheranism, the bold confession of grace alone, faith alone, Christ alone, Scripture alone, continues into the next generation. That's what they've done at Concordia Publishing House with Concordia, the Lutheran Confessions, a reader's edition of the Book of Concord. If you don't have it already, Pastor, lay people, Pastor, get it into your people's hands. They need to read this and know this. 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Look for Concordia, the Lutheran Confessions, a reader's edition of the Book of Concord. When we come back, is Luther, in a sense, calling his opponents out, saying, even if we held a council, we might as well just go straight to the subject of justification if you're going to ask us to yield on this one? We'll get an answer to that question right after this.

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0: 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Welcome back to Issues Etc. I'm Todd Wilkin. Pastor Paul McCain is our guest for another 10 minutes. It's part two of our weekly series with him on the small called articles in the Lutheran Confessions. We're talking about the doctrine of justification. Paul, is Luther essentially calling his opponents out on this one? He's kind of doubtful that there's going to be this council held, but is he saying, in effect, if a council is held, we might as well just go straight to the subject of justification if you're going to ask us to yield on this particular teaching?
4: Exactly, and it did prove to be true, as we talked about, I think, in our last episode. The Council of Trent went out of its way specifically to deny what Luther here is asserting in the Small Called Articles. So there's no question whatsoever that the Roman Church has gone on record and has affirmed again and again and again, most recently with their new catechism, which footnotes Trent on these very issues. They specifically reject the idea that justification is purely a matter of grace through faith alone on account of Christ alone. So Luther knew what was at stake. Rome knows what's at stake at this point. And as history proved, they went right ahead and did the very thing Luther was afraid they would do. They ended up denying the very heart of the Scriptures, the gospel itself.
0: He says, upon this article, everything that we teach and practice depends. Now, he mentions their practice. What is he likely referring to?
4: I think he's referring to how we go about practicing the Lord's Supper. He had, and things like that, he had made significant changes in the order of the Mass in terms of taking out the offensive sections, which turn the Lord's Supper into something we're doing towards God. But it also raises a point that we need to be careful that we don't say to ourselves, well, as long as we mouth all the right words, as long as we can still point to a book somewhere on our shelf and say, yeah,

0: We debate about how practices impact what we teach or how what we teach should shape and give form to our practice. Luther is very mindful of that. And, you know, everything we do, ultimately the goal is to point people to Christ and the gospel.
1: Okay, so that kind of highlights something here, because what he's going to take up when he takes up the Mass, which we'll discuss next time, is precisely practice, isn't it?
0: Yeah, exactly. And we had a lady this week email Jeff and said she's looking forward to a discussion of the Mass because she's got some questions about that and what exactly is the difference between the Lutheran practice of the Lord's Supper and the Catholic practice of the Lord's Supper. And we'll get it's interesting, Luther jumps right into the Mass. As of all the things he could have talked about, in fact, some people might thought, well, Luther's going to go after the papacy next. No, he talks about the Mass. Then he talks about basically monasticism. Then he talks about the papacy. Kind of interesting, but the Mass is the most visible place where the doctrine of justification is taught and where it's portrayed and where it's given to the people. So Luther very wisely understands that, of course, people's weekly experience in the worship service is going to have a great impact on how they do or do not understand Jesus Christ. And I think that's I know. It's a very important question for us to keep asking ourselves. How we go about the worship service, how does that support or enhance people's understanding of the centrality of Christ and his gospel? And I'll just kind of let that question hang out there. I think it's an incredibly important question, and we'll probably get into that more next week.
1: Now, you've mentioned here at least once, the Joint Declaration on the Doctrine of Justification. We really couldn't have a contemporary conversation about the chief article, the head article that Luther lays out here in the small called articles, without talking about, we've already talked last time about the Council of Trent, but Trent and the Joint Declaration on the Doctrine of Justification that was issued in, 1998, am I correct?
0: No, Todd, actually that happened in 1999. So within your lifetime and mine, we feel it's relatively recent history, but it's been about 15 years now. But in 1999, a document that was created and agreed to by the Catholic Church's Pontifical Council for Promoting Christian Unity, and most significantly, the Lutheran World Federation, which is this organization of large, well, not always large, but Lutheran churches around the world tends to be a little more liberal. The Lutherans claim that this was a breakthrough in understanding on doctrine of justification. Ironically, no sooner had the ink dried, probably while it was drying, the Vatican stepped in at its highest levels and said, okay, this is nice, but be aware, we are in no way retracting anything the Council of Trent taught about justification. And interestingly, the man who did this at the time, Cardinal Ratzinger, went on to become, of course, Pope Benedict. So Ratzinger very wisely called the Lutherans a game here and just said, listen, we're not compromising anything. The Lutherans are accepting the Roman understanding of justification. So these issues are still very live. It's not just something that happened 500 years ago.
1: Just tell us how it is that they were at least able to present the facade of making a joint declaration. They were very careful not to call it an agreement. They called it a consensus, actually, if I recall correctly. How were they able to put together a document where both sides could maintain that their position on justification, their historic position on justification, had been accepted by the other side?
0: Well, again, Rome / Trent, they in no way compromised their belief, but the liberal Lutheran church bodies, the large liberal Lutheran church bodies that make up the LWF, frankly, provide most of its money. Some of their bureaucrats and staff theologians arranged this document, and ironically, it would be humorous weren't it such a problem. A great majority of teaching theologians in Europe, who ostensibly are Lutheran or part of these union churches that have some Lutheran roots, they spoke out against this. So responsible theologians around the world spoke out against it on the Lutheran side. The Vatican itself spoke out against it as any kind of a breakthrough or compromise on the Roman side. Basically, you have just another case of liberal, mainline, Western, large Lutheran bodies compromising the Christian faith on this point, as they have on every other point, anytime they get together with other Christians.
1: So when we see, and to kind of come back to the teaching of practice, when we see compromise between the more mainline liberal wing of Lutheranism in the United States and, as you mentioned,

0: in Europe on things like communing together with different confessions of faith. Are we seeing, in essence, compromise on the doctrine of justification?
1: Well, ultimately, behind this, there always is this compromise. It would take a lot of explaining to walk down that road and explain exactly how that is. And this is usually unbeknownst to even the people participating in it. But if you go wrong on the essence of the gospel itself, the doctrine of justification, it's very easy to let just about everything else slide away as well.
0: One more question. He and I alluded to this before, Pope, devil in the world, and then he repeats it again, Pope, devil in all our adversaries. How would Rome have heard the papacy, the Pope himself, being lumped together with the devil?
1: Well, ironically, the papacy was used to this, particularly from Germany. At this time in the Church's history, in the late Middle Ages, there were all kinds of movements about beginning to question the authority of the papacy, and others had made these dramatic statements that the Pope was the Antichrist, the Pope was in league with the devil, but it really was Luther who finally made these claims in a purely theological context. Other people were angry at the Pope for seizing power over territory, over kingdoms, over kings, for going to war, for moral failings, for moral lapses. I mean, we all know the horror stories. There were medieval popes who had wives, concubines, everything. It's just, even the Roman Church today acknowledges, yes, there was horrendous moral failing in the papacy. But for Luther, those things were all symptomatic of the deeper problem, which was the theological problems. So when Luther makes these statements, even though they strike modern ears as outrageous and horribly offensive, for various reasons, for Luther, it all came down to the fact that if this person, this pope, is opposing this clear assertion of the doctrine of justification, he has thrown himself in league with the devil, in league with attacking the gospel. And so Luther makes these statements as theological judgments against the false teaching of the Roman Church.
0: We've alluded to it several times because it's difficult not to do so, but next time we're going to be talking about Luther on the Mass, and while he is relatively brief on the Creed and the doctrine of justification, as important as they are, he goes on and on the Mass. What's in store for us next time with about 30 seconds here?
1: Well, I'll just give you a little highlight to come here. Luther begins his whole exposition of why the Mass conflicts with the gospel by simply asserting the Mass in the papacy has to be the greatest and most horrible abomination, since it directly and powerfully conflicts with this chief article above and before all other popish idolatries. The Mass has been the chief and most false. So there you go.
0: Pastor Paul McCain is publisher and executive director of editorial for Concordia Publishing House based in St. Louis, and he is general editor of Concordia, the Lutheran Confessions. Paul, it's always a pleasure, and thank you very much for your time.
1: Thank you, Todd. We'll talk again next week.
0: When we come back in hour 2 of Issues Etc. on this Monday afternoon, October the 6th, the Issues Etc. comment line will take a few minutes to respond to a couple of your comments there. Then Pastor Tom Baker of Law and Gospel will join us to teach a Sunday school lesson, God Calls Abraham in Genesis chapter 12, the first 9 verses. I think it's sad, but it's quite true, as Pastor Jonathan Fisk once recently, I think it was at our Issues Etc. conference recently, observed. He said that many people consider the Lutheran Confessions, because they're almost 500 years old, historically contextualized documents. They're kind of stuck in amber, like an insect. You may examine them, but they don't really have any relevance to us today. They don't speak to us today. They don't believe that. At Concordia Theological Seminary in Fort Wayne, Indiana, they believe that the Lutheran Confessions continue to confess what is true, what is right, and what Scripture says. If you're considering the office of pastor, this weekend holds an opportunity for you to go to an event at Concordia Theological Seminary in Fort Wayne, Indiana, over the weekend called Prayerfully Consider, October the 9th through the 11th. 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
0: Thanks to the following congregations for standing with us by joining the Issues Etc. 300. Augsburg Lutheran, Shawnee, Kansas; Peace Lutheran, Fresno, California; Trinity Lutheran, Casper, Wyoming; Memorial Lutheran, Houston, Texas; Trinity Lutheran, Gillette, Wyoming; Our Savior Lutheran, Ridgecrest, California; St. Mary's Lutheran, Des Moines, Iowa; Redeemer Lutheran, Kakabeka Falls, Ontario, Canada; St. Jacoby Lutheran, Shawano, Wisconsin; and St. John's Lutheran, North Prairie, Wisconsin. 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

0: There are those who look at Reformation history, the Lutheran Reformation, and they go so far as to say that the Reformation, if you wanted to understand, I mean, fully understand what the Reformation was really all about, yes, it is about the doctrine of justification. There's no doubt about it. But to fully understand all of the facets of that debate between the Reformers and the Roman Church, you have to go to the Mass. You have to go to the Roman Catholic practice of the Mass and what it is the Reformers, in particular Martin Luther, found objectionable about the Mass. Now, it wasn't the Lord's Supper he was objecting to, but it was what had become of the Lord's Supper in the Roman system of merits and what had become of the Lord's Supper where you could have a church empty of people but with the priest saying the Mass as quickly as he could. Why would he do that? To get through it as fast, so he could do it again and again and again. What was that about, this practice of the Mass in the Roman Church that Luther found objectionable and that he wrote about at length in the small called Articles? Greetings and welcome to Issues Etc. on this Friday afternoon, October the 10th. I'm Todd Wilkin. Thanks for tuning us in. Pastor Paul McCain joins us here for the first hour. We're going to talk about the small called Articles, a series we're doing with him, and the article on the Mass. A little bit later, in hour two of Issues Etc., we'll begin a three-part series on the Liturgy of Confirmation. Pastor Will Whedon, Director of Worship for the Lutheran Church Missouri Synod, will be our guest. Pastor Paul McCain is a regular guest. He's publisher and executive director of editorial for Concordia Publishing House based in St. Louis, and he is general editor of Concordia, the Lutheran Confessions. Paul, welcome back to Issues Etc.
1: Thanks, Todd. Good to be with you today.
0: Let's start with the term Mass or the Mass. First of all, what did it mean in its context, and is it a bad word for Lutherans? Is it a word that Lutherans ought to avoid?
1: I don't think it's a useful term for Lutherans anymore. In fact, I think there's every good reason not to use it for two reasons. First of all, because of all the connotations it has historically in the Western Church, of which we are a part and which we'll be talking about today. And also because I believe we have a much better term for our church services called divine service, which really captures, once properly explained, what's really going on in worship. The word Mass, actually, in its original sense, is just rather meaningless. It has it was picked up, actually, from the very last word said at the end of the communion service in the Western Church, where a deacon would say, "Go, the Mass is ended, ita missa est." And so the word Mass actually just became a shorthand word for the whole communion service. So that's a short answer. I mean, you can use the word, like I always say, you can say anything you want as long as you explain it properly. But I don't think the solution for retaining or recovering proper church worship and liturgy in Lutheran circles is to start referring to our divine services as masses.
0: Okay. Luther writes here, and you're going to need to explain, he kind of lapses back into what some might believe to be hyperbole.
1: Right.
0: Very first words, the Mass in the papacy has to be the greatest and most horrible abomination. Is he exaggerating?
1: No, he's not exaggerating at all. But this statement makes absolutely no sense to modern minds and would make very little sense to many, for instance, American Roman Catholics, who probably would not recognize the Mass as it was conducted in Luther's time. And not so much the way it was conducted, but how the Mass was being used by the time Luther came along and how it had been used in the Middle Ages for hundreds of years.
0: What is packed into that term, the Mass, when Luther uses it and refers to it as the greatest abomination?
1: Sure. Specifically, what Luther is referring to when he uses the word Mass is the order of Holy Communion and the worship service conducted throughout the Western Church. And, of course, the Lutheran Church has never regarded itself as being anything other than simply the proper legitimate extension of the Christian Church in the West. There, of course, is the Eastern Catholic Church. There's a Western Catholic Church. The word Catholic means according to the whole. But what had happened over the centuries in the Western side of things is the development of this Mass structure and form and practice, which absolutely conflicted with the meaning of the Lord's Supper and actually got in the way of the gospel itself and left people with the impression, not just the impression, but the very strong feeling that they were performing a good work for God. They were offering God a sacrifice that was propitiatory, that is, a sacrifice by which they would appease God and have him look upon them favorably and forgive their sins just by the action of offering to God the sacrifice of the Mass, the holy elements of our Lord's body and bloody, body and blood were regarded as sacrifices being offered to God to remind him of the work of Jesus Christ, to merit his forgiveness, and so on and so forth. This came on gradually, but what Luther is specifically referring to and has in mind is a practice that took hold in the Western Church where monks and priests would say, in some cases, dozens of masses every single day, privately, all by themselves, at little side altars in large church cathedrals, and these masses were paid for and endowed by people as a way to assure that even after their death, a mass was being offered to God on their behalf. There's a lot in the phrase here when he says the mass in the papacy has to be the greatest, most horrible abomination.
0: Now, we need to know essentially that the mass had been turned into a, most of the time we fixate on this notion of a sacrifice, but it had been turned into something that served the system of merit, whereby one is saved. And there's, like you say, there's a lot more in there. Someone, is it as simple as someone has a mass performed, thereby merits something from God that furthers their salvation?
1: Yes. In fact, let's just get into some of the details here because it really is important for people to understand the historical context of what Luther's really talking about. There was a mass called the High Mass, which would be offered on every feast and festival day and Sunday at the main altar in the church. That was the High Mass. That would be the mass, for instance, to put it in our present-day context, when we go to church on Sunday and attend the communion service in our churches, that is what the High Mass was. That was the worship service for all the people. But in the, again, this is in the Western Church, not the Eastern Church, there developed this practice of, rather than there being simply one Mass a day or one Mass a week on Sunday or a feast or festival day, there developed what were called low Masses. And the only reason they were called low is kind of a play on words if we want to understand it properly. The priest would speak in very low tones, or the ordained monk in these monastic foundations that were set up to say Masses. In the large churches in Europe, and you can still see this today in Roman Catholic cathedrals, there are all these side altars around the church. And if you go into any Roman Catholic cathedral where the local bishop, you know, has his formal seat, you'll see these side altars. In Luther's day, these side altars would be filled constantly with priests, literally in very low tones, rattling through the complete Mass in Latin. They would say every part. They would even sing the choir. They would even say the choir's parts. They would literally just rattle through these Masses. These were all endowed Masses. They were paid for. People would give money to have Mass said for them, and even set up these foundations, and that's a word that comes up here in this article, a foundation of monks, ordained monks, set aside to do nothing but say Masses that were endowed or paid for, sponsored Masses, I guess we could say. So this was the development of the low Mass, and this is where all these abuses came in. And again, until the Middle Ages, Mass was not said more than once on the same day. In fact, this was forbidden, but then it opened up in the Western Church, and we just had this huge outpouring of all these just multiplication of Masses day after day after day, several times a day. And it just, this is what Luther's referring to, this horrible abuse of using the Mass to merit God's favor.
0: And so we need to picture what they were actually seeing.
1: Oh, yeah.
0: Still taking place here, just this constant mechanistic view that the Mass was there to, it's kind of a salvation factory.
1: Yeah, we would be shocked if we would walk into a medieval, any good-sized medieval church or any church building associated with one of these foundations, one of these endowed Mass foundations. We would walk into church, we would be hit immediately by the smell of incense, and we would hear the low murmuring of voices all around the church, and there would be a Mass, there would be a priest or ordained monk at every possible altar, and there would often be like 10, 12, 15 altars set up all along the side of each wall and in the front and in the back. and they would all be murmuring and mumbling the Mass in Latin, which very few people could understand. And this was just going on constantly. There were no communicants. I mean, nobody communed in these Masses. The priest would communicate himself or commune himself. And this is referred to in this article, too. We'll talk about that as we get to this. So, thankfully, and Trent basically ensconced a lot of these practices in 1570. In fact, they kind of formalized finally in one single book, the Missal, in 1570, which continued up through Vatican II. But in recent years, Rome has now opened back up the acceptability of saying Mass in its Tridentine form in Latin, which has a lot more sacrificial language and propitiatory language than the modern form of the Roman Mass does. So we can maybe talk about that a little bit. But yeah, you would just be blown away. And I personally saw this when I went to Guatemala. You can still see this in many parts of the world in these more primitive areas, or what we would regard as primitive. I went into the main cathedral in Guatemala City, and it was a Sunday, and we just kind of wanted to see what was going on. There weren't many people in church. There was something going up near the front high altar. There was a priest who was actually giving a political sermon about rebelling against the government, and then he led a whole bunch of people outside into the main court town square, and they were all holding up political signs. But what I noticed is all around the sides of the church, at every single altar, there was a priest standing there saying Mass all by himself, fully vested, and I got close enough to one of them to hear him talking, and he was saying it in Spanish, but they were all just muttering and murmuring the Mass, and people were milling about, kissing icons and lighting candles, and it's hard for us to understand what it was really like, and why when Luther reformed the Mass and put preaching front and center and it made it possible for the people to understand it in their own language with his German, the Deutsche Mass, the German Mass, which he did in the early 1520s, it was just a whole different thing. And of course, Rome reacted so negatively against the Lutheran reform of the communion service. So it was a wild situation. It's just hard for us to imagine.
0: Pastor Paul McCain is our guest. He's general editor of Concordia, the Lutheran Confessions. This is part three of our series with him on the Small Called Articles. Today we're talking about the Mass. When we come back, how did it get to that point? I mean, that's bad, all the abuses of the Mass. How did it get from the Apostles and the Lord's Supper on the Lord's Day to this? We'll answer that question after the break.

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3: Welcome back to Issues, Etc. I'm Todd Wilkin. We're talking about the Small Called Articles in this installment with Pastor Paul McCain. We're talking about Luther's response to the Roman abuses in the Mass. Pastor Paul McCain is publisher and executive director of editorial for Concordia Publishing House based in St. Louis, and he is general editor of Concordia, the Lutheran Confessions. Now, this is, I have often said, this is something that gets into the bloodstream of a church. When a church returns to its confessions, and especially when those confessions are not only in the hands of the pastors, where they most definitely belong, in the hands, the heart, the mouths of the pastors there, but also in the hands and the hearts and the mouths of the lay people, something has begun, a genuine confessional revival. You can't have a confessional revival without the confessions, and that's exactly what you get in Concordia of the Lutheran Confessions, a reader's edition of the Lutheran Confessions of the Book of Concord from 1580. It is a must-read for every pastor, and I would go so far as to say a must-read for lay people in the church as well. Find out more about Concordia of the Lutheran Confessions, a reader's edition of the Book of Concord from Concordia Publishing House. 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Paul, before the break, you were talking about the almost unbelievable abuses of the Mass that were taking place in the Roman Church when Luther puts pen to paper to respond to them. Give us a brief history lesson. I know it's 1,600 years, but how did we get to that point from the apostles gathering together with the people for the breaking of bread on the Lord's Day to this?
4: Well, like I said, as best we can tell, for about 600 or 700 years, the communion service was more or less what we would recognize today. Now, there had already begun to creep in around 4, 5, 6, particularly into the 700s, this language of propitiatory sacrifice or a meritorious sacrifice. But it was in the West when this low mass form came on the scene where every mass as a propitiatory sacrifice was regarded as having definite value before God. So if one mass had value, two had just twice as more. If two had that much value, four would have even more. So this is where this custom arose of offering every mass, offering it to God for a specific intention, and then the priest and the church would take a stipend for doing it, basically paid to do it. And we still have this. We still see this in Roman Catholic churches, mass intentions, where people, you know, will give money to have a mass said in memory of my grandma who just died or whatever. This is still a common practice, but in the Middle Ages, the lay people couldn't understand a word of what was being said during the Mass, couldn't even hear it. I mean, most of the Mass was mumbled and muttered in low tones. You couldn't even hear what was being said, but they knew that the priest was offering this Mass to God for them. Then there developed all these requiem Masses, where after a person died, there were a series of Masses said for their soul, to relieve them of time in purgatory, to ask God to give them a more pleasant experience until their souls were purged. And Todd, at the end of the day, this is the most successful church fundraising effort in history. I mean, if you want to have a successful stewardship event, just reinstitute the medieval Mass system. Basically, you pay, we pray. And it worked enormously well. Enormous sums of money flowed into the church's coffers throughout Europe because of all these endowed Masses and special foundations. And this was not, we should not assume this was all done cynically, okay? What makes it even worse is this was, in many cases, a very sincere belief that this was all perfectly legitimate. This was all what God intends, and God would bless all this buying and selling of Masses to merit this and that and another thing for various souls that the Masses were said for.
3: One question before we embark upon Luther's specifics, and that is, it sounds to me like perhaps even in Luther's mind, the reform of the Mass might have been the biggest reform he undertook.
4: Yeah, that's a very perceptive question. In many ways, it could be argued that at the very heart of the Reformation was the reformation of the doctrine and practice of the Lord's Supper. The most visible way we could see how things had gone so wrong in the church was in how the church administered the Lord's Supper and the Sacrament of Penance, which would, of course, be a prerequisite to taking communion. Luther had to battle through this, and he didn't do it just sitting in an ivory tower as an academic. He did it as a man who himself personally had been ordained a priest even while he was a monk and had participated in the saying of Mass after Mass after Mass at the side altars in his monasteries in Erfurt. Every large monastery by the 9th century had a building large enough to have a lot of side altars so these Masses could be said. There were thousands of Masses said at every monastery every year. And so when Luther began to put all this together, he realized we've completely reversed what God would have us understand. It is God who acts in and through his means of grace to gather us together, to nurture us in the faith through his means, through the preaching of the gospel and the proper administration of the sacraments. These two things had been lost in the Middle Ages, by and large. It had been obscured, okay? And perhaps the word lost is too harsh, because the gospel was still read, and if people could understand Latin, they would hear it. But horribly obscured by this complete twisting of everything to turn it into something human beings are offering to God to appease him, to win his mercy, so on and so forth.
3: Okay. He asked some questions at the beginning of his critique of the Mass. And he says, First, why do they so rigidly uphold the Mass? What's he asking there?
4: Well, Luther is saying that to begin to make his point, that there must be a reason why they're rigidly upholding this. And here he does get quite cynical and say, because if it's allowed to collapse, it'll take down with it the entire structure of the Roman Church and, frankly, all its fundraising mechanisms. There were, as I said, enormous amounts of money flowing into the Roman Church's coffers through the saying of Masses, through the selling of indulgences, so on and so forth. So, that's why Luther just says, you know, if we would strip away all the false doctrine, the whole thing will collapse on its own because there will be no more reason to have it.
3: Then he says, his second point is, the Mass is unnecessary and can be omitted without sin and danger. Now, we got to be careful here. He's not saying the Lord's Supper is unnecessary.
4: No. And this is why I know my friends in the Missouri Synod who are very liturgical, and I consider myself fairly liturgical, they bristle at the notion that we shouldn't use the word Mass, but I don't see how you can read the entire Book of Concord and understand the entire history of the Reformation and even recognize today how much Rome still teaches these things and still run around advocating for calling our divine service Mass. I don't think it's not a battle worth fighting, it's not a hill worth dying on, particularly when we read statements like this in the Small Cole articles. Luther is referring to the Mass. Again, the phrase, in the papacy, the Mass as it was practiced by the Roman Church and still is to a great extent, So these abuses can drop away as long as we still have the Lord's Supper. And here we should probably interject, Luther never advocated abandoning the historic form of the liturgy, one that had been well known in the Western Church and Eastern Church since as far back as we can tell. I mean, even back to the days of the Didache, perhaps even in the first century, these basic forms of liturgy, liturgical responses, a basic order of service, this has been well known in the Western Church for literally millennia. Luther never advocated getting rid of that. It wasn't the Lutherans who threw the baby out with the bathwater. It was the Calvinists and the Reformed denominations. It just, you know, their Reformation wasn't reformation, it was deformation and revolution. That's a key point to keep in mind. That could be a whole show in itself, but keep that in mind. Luther never threw out the basic structure and form of the Western church service, which had been called Mass as long as it had been said in Latin.
3: He says the sacrament can be received in a better and more blessed way, and he references directly Christ's institution in, I believe... The reference there would probably be Matthew 26 or 1 Corinthians.
4: Sure.
3: What's he saying about that?
4: He's just saying you have thrown so many layers of words and rituals and phrases and false doctrine, the worst of all, false doctrine, false practice, you've obscured what the sacrament is. And as Luther says so beautifully in his small catechism, the Lord's Supper, you know, it is the body and blood of Christ given to us Christians to eat and drink, instituted by Christ himself. Notice the focus there is all on being given to. God has given this to us. He wants to give us Christians this to eat and to drink, and as he says elsewhere, for forgiveness, life, and salvation. So the whole direction of what the Lord's Supper was given by Christ to be and to do in the church had been utterly turned on its head by the time of the Middle Ages and for centuries before Luther came on the scene.
3: So that's why he says there a little bit later, the Mass is and can be nothing more than a human work, as church law and all the books declare, even when it is performed by wicked scoundrels. Is that why he's talking about it, the Mass itself, this abuse that he's addressing, as nothing more than a human work?
4: Oh, absolutely. They had turned the essence of the Lord's Supper celebration in the church into a human work. That's why he says that it's dangerous, it's fabricated, it's invented without God's will and word. Nowhere does Holy Scripture teach that we should buy and sell masses.
3: Now,
4: go ahead.
3: Well, you said that he is going to take up the issue of, I'll just read what he says. He says, if anyone says that he wants to administer the sacrament to himself as an act of devotion, he cannot be serious. What's he saying?
4: Well, again, these priests would stand at these altars muttering in low undertones in Latin the entire order of the service. They would even cover the reading of the scriptures. They would even cover the parts that the choir would respond to them with just as quickly as they could, too. I mean, just blah, blah, blah, blah, blah, blah, blah, blah, blah, blah. You know, honestly, cause they literally would have to go as quick as they could to get from Mass to Mass to Mass to Mass. And so what would happen is the priest himself at that altar by himself would take communion by himself. And they say, oh, this is a great act of devotion. Like, what? No, it can't be. And, you know, if he really wants to commune, the best way, and I'm reading where you left off, for him is in the sacrament administered according to Christ's institution. If he's just standing there doing all this, giving himself communion, that's a completely false notion. Now, we have to be very careful here. I want everybody to understand what I'm saying. It is not wrong at all. In fact, it's a more convenient practice in many ways. During the Sunday communion service, when the pastor consecrates the elements, when he immediately receives some himself from his own hand, there's nothing wrong with that. This phrase has been misunderstood to mean that a pastor can't even take the consecrated elements and eat and drink them before he communes everybody else. This has nothing to do with that. That's a perfectly legitimate practice, and nobody should be pounced on for doing that. Many congregations make a big ritual of communing the pastor with all these people coming up and down and doing all that. Whatever. I don't care about all that. Luther's not talking about that. He's talking about this administering communion only to the priest, standing by himself without any other communicants around, with no intention to give communion to anybody for all the wrong reasons, for all the wrong purposes, with all the horrible theology attending it. That's what Luther's condemning here.
3: Pastor Paul McCain is our guest. It's part 3 of our series with him on the Small Called Articles today. We're talking about Luther's response to the abuses that were found in the Mass. When we come back, what did Luther mean when he says, when the Mass falls, the papacy lies in ruins? We'll be right back.

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1: Our Savior in Houston has deliberately included Issues Etc. as a significant part of our outreach ministry, and we regard every dollar that we've committed to this ministry is a dollar well spent 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Lutheran theology is more urgently needed at this moment than at any other moment in history, and Issues Etc. is in the forefront of that movement.
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3: 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Traditional Lutheran doctrine and practice deliver every Sunday this law and gospel, that Christ was crucified for us sinners. 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
0: Is the Lord's Day sanctified by man's work or man's rest? 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The Wittenberg Trail feature details former Baptist minister Dennis McFadden's journey to the objectivity of the Lutheran Confession of Faith. 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
6: Grace, God's favor because of what Christ has done for you. This is precisely the gift that you will receive at Grace Evangelical Lutheran Church in Strasburg, Illinois. God's grace delivered by the means appointed by our Lord Himself, His word proclaimed and His sacraments rightly administered. Come and receive. Grace, it's not just what we believe, it's who we are. Grace Evangelical Lutheran Church in Strasburg, Illinois.
0: We're talking about the Mass, Luther's critique of the Roman abuses of the Mass, and the small called articles from the Lutheran Confessions. Pastor Paul McCain is our guest. I'm Todd Wilkin. This is Issues Etc. In hour two of Issues Etc. on this Friday afternoon, we begin a three-part series with Pastor Will Wheaton, Director of Worship for the Lutheran Church Missouri Synod, on the Liturgy of Confirmation. Paul, there's a statement in here that Luther makes, and he's thinking again about that prospective council that may or may not be held in the future. But he does say in there, they know that when the Mass falls, the papacy lies in ruins. Is Luther referring only to the ability of these Masses to generate money, or is there something more to it?
7: No. It's a theology that, first of all, leads the Mass to go wrong. It is, regarding the saying of the Lord's Supper liturgy and the offering of these consecrated elements of bread and wine to God as a sacrifice by which he, God, is then propitiated in heaven and forgives our sins. Now, the modern Roman way of talking about this is much more nuanced, and I've read this many times, but I just once again, in preparation for this show, checked the Catechism of the Catholic Church. It's a very finely nuanced way of talking about we are representing or making present the sacrifice of the cross because it is its memorial and it applies the fruit of the sacrifice. Now, frankly, I could probably say that as a Lutheran and explain it completely correctly in a way that would be not contrary to the gospel. But within the Roman Church at the present time, there is still the notion that the sacrifice of Christ and the sacrifice of the Eucharist are one single sacrifice. they still confuse the purpose of the Lord's Supper. It is not a propitiatory sacrifice to God. We do talk about it being a sacrifice of thanksgiving. That's a whole other subject. But this is still the teaching of the Roman Catholic Church. Trent's teaching has not been set aside. Luther's warnings still very much apply.
0: And then he says, I love the way he puts this, in addition to all this, as if that weren't enough, this dragon's tail, that is the Mass, has begotten many vermin and a multitude of idolatries, the first of which he lists as purgatory. What was believed at the time about purgatory?
7: Luther explains it very well. He just says they carried their trade into purgatory by selling masses for the souls of the dead. And this is what I was referring to. They set up these monastic foundations, which were endowed usually by very wealthy people when they died, like a king or ruler or prince or some very wealthy merchant, would literally give the church money, kind of make a deposit in the church's bank account, and the interest from that money would go to pay for the continual saying of Mass for his soul in purgatory. So then they started vigils for the dead. They would hold these long vigils. They would hold celebrations for a week or month or an annual celebration of a funeral anniversary. Then he talks about all the common services, special services for the common week and All Souls Day, soul baths, all these bizarre theologies came up. The Mass was able to cleanse souls in purgatory. And Luther has a very profound insight. By his time, there were more Masses being, as he says it, used almost solely for the dead, although Christ has instituted the sacrament solely for the living. That's a great summary of the whole problem by his time. The Mass had become something more for dead people than for the people living who needed to receive the Lord's Supper for their good. He rattles through all these abuses, and he nails every single one.
0: Okay. The opponents would have claimed that they had Augustine on their side for purgatory, and at one point here in this little treatise, Luther wants to set the record straight on Augustine's view of purgatory. What does he say?
7: He just says, first of all, they think we're stupid or something by not being able to read Augustine for ourselves. He says, they think we do not understand why they spoke as they did. Why did Augustine say what he said? And he just goes on to say, Augustine does not write that there is a purgatory, nor does he have any evidence from Scripture as a basis. The best you can say is that Luther leaves the whole thing in doubt. He does say that his mother asked to be remembered at the altar or sacrament. Now, that's a far cry from saying a Mass for her soul in purgatory. And then Luther just writes, this is nothing but human devotion, indeed, of individuals, does not establish an article of faith, which is God's privilege alone. For instance, you hear people today saying, and I've heard this from many people, I feel most close to my dead wife when I'm communing than at any other time. Now, why would they say such a thing? Are they saying it because they believe that somehow when they're taking communion, they're earning merit for their dead wife? No. They're aware of the communion of saints, saints on earth, saints in heaven. We say in the liturgy together with angels and archangels and with all the company of heaven. So when we join in that liturgy of the Lord's Supper, we know and can be assured we are singing the very words being sung in heaven. We can think of the souls of our loved ones in heaven, rejoicing in this immediate presence of the Lord, so on and so forth. At the bottom of it all, this is a private reflection, of a private individual. It's not as if there's some huge new doctrine of purgatory being established with any of these pious notions.
0: He lists among the other abuses that have come along with the Mass the appearance of, he says, evil spirits.
7: Yeah,
0: as disguising themselves as saints, as the departed faithful. This sounds like, and some might say, well, Luther's a man of his time, he's just believing wives' tales. What do you think?
7: I'm never going to discard the fact that St. Paul warns that Satan disguises himself as an angel of light. And this is what Luther's really driving at. The evil spirits can disguise themselves by appearing as souls of the departed. This happened in the Old Testament, 1 Samuel 28. We don't dabble with these things. He goes on to talk about the unspeakable lies and tricks that are demanded through these masses, the vigils, the pilgrimage. People would take special trips on foot, putting on very humble clothing, to take trips to certain places to be in the presence of a Mass being said in this location. Luther himself brings his own experience. When he was sent to Rome as a representative of the Augustinian order when they were having some disputes. When he was a young monk, he was sent to Rome with some other Augustinian friars. And one of his goals when he was in Rome, wow, I get to say Mass in all these special places. Well, Luther made the mistake of taking his time and trying to say the words clearly. And he was literally shoved out of the way by other priests, Italian priests, saying, hurry up, you know, move along. They just wanted him to rattle through this stuff. So all these, you know, collecting money for Masses, all of this, as Luther says, all this we were expected to receive as articles of faith and to live accordingly. And the Pope confirmed all these things as he did the Mass and all other abominations. There must be no yielding or surrendering on these points.
0: He comes to the very end. He talks about the vigils. He talks about relics. All that stuff that kind of goes along with it, the monastic societies that you mentioned before. And then he ends with something that oddly has its roots at the what many people regard as the beginning of the Reformation, indulgences. What does he have to say?
7: Well, here he says, what he really gets into first is his fifth point is relics. We have to understand what the relic was. The relic or a relic is... And one can understand this. You can really always understand how these things develop. When you have a loved one die, you usually have some object that's a token of their memory in your mind, something that reminds you of them. Kind of embarrassing, but of all the things I could have for my father who died, who I missed terribly, I have the coffee mug that he always used when I remember as a child that my mom had bought him when they were in Baltimore. I've got that mug. And for some reason, that's just... I even drink coffee out of it. I think, this is cool. I'm using the same mug my dad. It just makes me feel closer to him. I'm not praying to my dad. I'm not asking him to intercede for me. It's something that reminds me of him. Well, relics began this way, maybe a lock of hair. Then it became parts of their body, maybe a bone here or there. By the time Luther came along, they were making extravagant claims. They had a piece of the true cross. They had one of the nails used to nail Jesus to the cross. They had one of the pieces of the cloak. All these relics were then housed in these special churches where people could come and guess what? View the relic and have a Mass said for them. This was exactly what caused the Reformation in Wittenberg. His elector had one of the largest relic collections in Europe. It was huge. I mean, thousands and thousands of these relics. And if you would say or hear a Mass and see the relic, you would be granted the indulgence of some years off of your soul or a soul of a loved one you would pay for the living and the dead. So these indulgences, in other words, we would ask God to indulge these souls and give them time out of purgatory, this became another huge money-making scheme. So that's why it is a very ironic, Todd. He ends with relics and indulgences, which hit very close to home to Luther's personal experience in Wittenberg.
0: We'll take a break, and when we come back, we'll continue for another 10 minutes with Pastor Paul McCain, talking about the Mass, the abuses of Mass in the Roman Church, and Luther's response in the small called articles from the Lutheran Confessions. Pastor Paul McCain is a regular guest. He's publisher and executive director of editorial for Concordia Publishing House based in St. Louis, and he is general editor of Concordia, the Lutheran Confessions.

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0: In hour two of Issues Etc. on this Friday afternoon, we'll begin a three-part series on the Liturgy of Confirmation. Pastor Will Wheaton will be our guest. In the meantime, 10 more minutes with Pastor Paul McCain. Part three of our series with him on the small called articles from the Lutheran Confessions, from the pen of Martin Luther, talking about the abuses of the Mass. Luther ends there, Paul, by saying all these things, and he's referring to everything we've discussed up to this point, all these things are unbearable. What's Luther saying?
1: Yeah, well, you can't help if you understand this history and have a sense, you begin to conjure in your mind the images of what was going on. It is unbearable. It's like, oh my gosh, it's got to stop. What he really means is a technical sense of the word. We cannot tolerate these things in the church. We can't bear with, we can't just consider these little weaknesses that we can bear with. You know, it says in the Bible, bear one another's burdens and so fulfill the law of Christ. Absolutely true. But when it comes to false doctrine, we don't say, oh, well, we're just going to put up with this. We're just going to bear it for the sake of the greater good. No. As Luther says, they are not only without God's word, not only are they unnecessary and not commanded, but here comes the phrase we'll hear again and again. They are against the chief article, justification. For Christ's merit is obtained not by our works or our pennies, but from grace through faith without any money or merit. It is offered not through the Pope's power, but through the preaching of God's word. That statement is perhaps one of the pithiest statements of why there was a Reformation in the entire Book of Concord.
0: Paul, I understand you wanted to say something in respect of Luther's discussion here of the Mass related to the invocation of the saints.
1: Well, it is interesting. He includes in this article of the Mass, he goes from the Mass right into, and it's fairly brief and nothing that would surprise us, right into a condemnation of the invocation of saints. Because he says the invocation of saints is also one of the Antichrist's abuses that conflicts with the chief article and destroys the knowledge of Christ. So with that one sentence, he's nailed why we can't do this. And the practice had, again, developed historically of actually not only praying to saints, to help us in heaven, but holding special festivals and masses and making offerings and establishing churches and altars and divine worship in their honor. And, you know, that somehow we should serve them in other ways or regard them as helpers in time of need. So he kind of just almost tags us on to the end of this discussion of the Mass and just says, okay, again, this is all idolatrous honor, and all honor should always be given only and alone to Christ.
0: So let's talk about kind of a contemporary setting. You've already said that the Roman Catholics still uphold officially through the Council of Trent all of the abuses that Luther then condemned. And so they still are in force and practiced, not always every place at all the times, but it's certainly practiced under the auspices of the Roman Church. But what about us, Paul? Is there a way that even the theological descendants of Luther, our worship could stray and wander into the same errors?
1: Yes, it does. And I think we need to be very careful. It's just, of course, it's easy, you know, and viscerally satisfying to sit back and pound away on the Roman Catholic Mass, as it is still to this day even. But let's keep in mind, at any point or for any reason, if we ever regard the fact that we are going to church as a way of appeasing God or trying to win brownie points with God, we at that point need to drop to our knees and repent. And that will always be the temptation we face. That old Adam in us, that old little, there's something I got to do to please God, that's always going to be with us. And the only solution to that is repentance through the proper proclamation of law and gospel. So it's, you know, anybody, we can attend the most beautiful divine service in the world with the most beautiful liturgy in the world and do it for the completely wrong reason. So that's something we need to be aware of. The other thing I wanted to say is I've

0: sat there, and we had a big old good loaf of bread and some good wine, and we just passed it around and talked and chatted, and we had the Lord's Supper that way. That is dangerous. Luther says it is wrong to toy with the sacrament without God's word and apart from the community of the church. The sacrament is nobody's private property. It's not a little group activity. It is the public office of the church. It is where Christians come together to celebrate it. So we got to be very careful about this. And while I'm on a roll here, I'm just going to advocate for, while it is perfectly legitimate and expected and necessary for us to have all kinds of creativity when it comes to perhaps the forms of the music we use. You know, every way of doing the divine service will be enculturated wherever it's done. But there's no reason for Lutherans to scrap the historic liturgy of the church in an effort to win people to Christ. It is utter foolishness for us to try to pretend we're something we're not, to basically try to pull a bait and switch on people, bring them in the door thinking they're going into a non-denom evangelical church when, in fact, they're in a Lutheran church. The problem with bait and switch is there's usually a lot of bait and no switch. So that's a whole other subject, and I'm on a soapbox. But let's go back to the point. We need to be careful. We never think, even if we're attending a proper Lord's Supper, that somehow this is meriting God's love for us more, or we're really showing everybody else how good we are. We go there. We are gathered by the Holy Spirit to receive God's gifts, forgiveness, life, salvation.
1: I mean, that really is the argument for the liturgy, especially with respect to the Lord's Supper, because it frames it and presents it perfectly as God's gift to us, one of pure grace to be received in faith from the hand of Christ himself. And any kind of tampering, whether it be, you know, kind of on the Romish side or on the evangelical side, it runs the risk of falling into the rut that we always fall into, Paul. Isn't that true, that our tendency is always to reinterpret, redefine God's works as ours?
0: Exactly. And if you look carefully, the one reason I like our new Missouri Synod Hymnal Lutheran Service book is that every point in the liturgy, there's a Bible reference showing where that phrase, where that sentence, where that paragraph comes from, lifted directly out of God's Word. So in effect, when we worship and use the liturgy, we're saying to God what he likes to hear best, his own word that he has given to us. It's God's word. So we receive God's word. We use it to praise God, to sing to him. That's what the whole book of Revelation is about, by the way, liturgy and worship.
1: I had a couple final questions for you by way of summary. First of all, Luther's main critique, if you could boil it down in this section on the Mass and the Invocation of the Saints in the Small Called Articles, is these abuses are not just bad in and of themselves because they introduce false and pernicious teaching, but they are, in his phrase that he uses several times, without God's word. Why is that so important to Luther?
0: And throughout the Lutheran Confessions, there's a phrase that appears, and it's very helpful. We do nothing in the church that we cannot find by way of command in the Scripture, example in the Scripture, or associated with a promise made in the Scripture. If we keep that thought in mind, if there is no command, no promise, no example, we shouldn't be doing it. There's no command from God to celebrate the Mass this way. There's no example of it in the Scriptures being observed this way. And there certainly is no promise associated with turning it into a meritorious work. All of this pulls our eyes away from the chief article, Christ. Christ, Christ, Christ alone, who gives his gifts by grace, through faith alone, and he uses these means to do so. The focus always is on what God is giving.
1: Finally then, Paul, you said early in our conversation that Luther didn't simply replace the abuses of the Mass with a properly instituted Lord's Supper, but he replaced it with a properly instituted Lord's Supper and preaching. Why is that so important?
0: Well, even though there were preaching movements in the church in the Middle Ages, for instance, the Dominican monastic movement became as an effort to try to preach, and the Franciscans were known as preachers. By and large, preaching had fallen on extremely hard times. If there were sermons, they were awful. The Book of Concord refers to books printed for preachers, quick sermons you can use. The preaching had become very devoid of pure doctrine, very little comfort in Christ offered. It was just more legalistic haranguing, a lot of moralism. Luther reinstituted the place of the Word and sacrament, and there's a reason we use that order. It is Word and sacrament. To get on another soapbox, I'm all for every Sunday communion, but if it

0: comes at the price of reducing our sermons to 8 to 6 to 5 minute little devotionals, we got a problem. I would rather say, give us some real meat in the sermon, and for heaven's sake, can't we just go an extra 15 minutes? Do we really got to get to be the first place in line at the restaurant after church? Oh, I'm getting on soapboxes today, but preaching, preaching, preaching, the preaching of the gospel, the Lord's Supper is a crown of the liturgy precisely because it is now delivering to us the very body and blood we have just heard preached about, all the benefits of Christ's death for us and his resurrection.
1: Pastor Paul McCain is publisher and executive director of editorial for Concordia Publishing House based in St. Louis, and he's general editor of Concordia, the Lutheran Confessions. 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
0: Me too, Todd. Talk to you soon.
1: When we come back in Hour 2 of Issues, Etc. on this Friday afternoon, Pastor Will Whedon, Director of Worship for the Lutheran Church Missouri Synod and Chaplain of the International Center for the Lutheran Church Missouri Synod, is going to begin a three-part series with us on the Liturgy of Confirmation. Confirmation's an odd bird. We'll see how the church deals with it in Rite and Liturgy right after this.
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3: Christians should operate fully in the public square, and that includes by engaging with the media.
1: 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Making the Case Conference.
3: And one of the things that they can do is encourage reporters to report things accurately and truthfully. They can express their opinions in letters to the editor and op-eds. And one of the things that's important is to just let people in the world know of the differences of opinion that are out there, that Christians don't share a lot of the secular thinking that is promulgated by the media. And so being bold and being able to stand up and simply speak truth in the public square, it's a powerful witness to others, and it's a service you can perform for your community and the country at large.
1: You can meet and hear Molly and Mark Hemingway making the case for Christians engaging the news media at our Fall Making the Case Conference, November 10th and 11th in Houston, Texas. Learn more at issuesetc.org.

0: You stop and think about it. You could take one third of your New Testament. You could pull out that one third. That one third of the New Testament was written by one guy, inspired by the Holy Spirit, written by one person. Now, by his own accounting, he had a lot of help writing those two books. He did extensive research. He talked to the people who were there, and he put it together in this orderly account or this narrative. And he did it for both of his books, both for the Gospel of Luke and for the Acts of the Apostles. And the church is remembering evangelist, and really in some ways more than simply the penner of one of the Gospels, but also of the account of Peter and Paul and their preaching, Luke, on this day. And we're going to be remembering him as well. Welcome back to Issues Etc., coming to you live from the studios of Lutheran Public Radio in Collinsville, Illinois. I'm Todd Wilkin. Thanks for tuning us in. Joining us to remember Luke the Evangelist, Dr. Arthur Jest. He's professor of New Testament and chairman of the Department of Exegetical Theology at Concordia Theological Seminary in Fort Wayne, Indiana, author of the two-volume Concordia Commentary on Luke and the book Heaven on Earth, The Gifts of Christ in the Divine Service. Dr. Jest, welcome back to Issues Etc.
1: Wonderful to be with you today.
0: In your study of Luke's books, that would be the Gospel of Luke and the Acts of the Apostles, you obviously then also study the man Luke, the evangelist Luke. What in all that study do you find most intriguing about Luke the evangelist?
1: I think it's the beauty of his writing and the depth of his theology and his commitment to evangelize the world with the Apostle Paul and his relationship to Paul. I think that when you look at Luke, you see somebody who has been given an incredible gift to use the language of the Roman Empire at the time, and to do it in such a literary way that appeals to an audience that he's trying to address, a Gentile audience, and that it's just pure pleasure to talk about him, to study him, to just dissect how he puts together the story of Jesus. It's just beautiful from beginning to end.
0: Do we have any idea how Luke himself enters the picture of the New Testament? I mean, we find him suddenly in the book of Acts using the first person plural pronoun, so here I am, so to speak. And then, of course, his gospel. But do we know where he enters the picture? Could he have been at least kind of a latecomer to Jesus' band of disciples? Could he have been, maybe as Paul might have been, an adversarial eyewitness of some of the things that occurred?
1: Could be. I mean, we really don't know very much. I think the most compelling evidence of his background is that he's a Greek. He's from Thebes in Greece. So he's a true Hellenist, and he comes from the place where I think he spent a lot of time as a pastor. I am totally convinced that when he joins Paul in Troas, when Paul gets the Macedonian call and goes over to Europe into Macedonia, and then is left behind by Paul, it appears, in Philippi for about 7 years until the third missionary journey, when Paul circles back there 7 years later, that time he was in Philippi as the pastor in that congregation, preaching and teaching and catechizing, and that he was suited for that because he was from Greece. I mean, even though Macedonia isn't necessarily Greece, it's very close, same peninsula. And I think that one of the reasons why the Philippian congregation is the one that is maybe the most beloved of Paul and the one that loves Paul the most is because it had a good pastor. And I'm completely convinced that Theophilus is a catechumen or a newly baptized person in the Philippian congregation, somebody who Luke or Paul or both had captured with the gospel by their preaching, and that he is somebody who had the capacity financially to underwrite the writing, not just of the gospel, but Acts, And that when Paul comes back through there and picks up Luke and goes back to Jerusalem and Luke is with him, that this is where they are figuring out how it is that Luke will write Paul's gospel, a gospel to the Gentiles. And I think that plan is finally hatched. This isn't my theory, but it's the theory of Bo Reiki. When he's imprisoned in Caesarea, Paul is, from 58 to 60, and that it's there that Luke was in a sense with Paul, in consultation with Paul, was to go off and write Paul's gospel, so to speak. And I think that's maybe where, because Mark is there too, that Mark was commissioned to write Peter's gospel. So those two gospels would be written sometime after 58, after the missionary journeys of Paul are over and before he makes his way to Jerusalem.
0: So
1: Rome, sorry.
0: Let's talk about that, because Luke is quite clear at the beginning of his gospel that other people had undertaken to tell the story, to record it. He was going to do it in a way, what does he call it? He has a phrase there that he uses about...
1: He calls it a narrative.
0: What does he mean by that?
1: Well, I think it's the right word for him. I mean, Matthew calls it a biblos, which is essentially a Bible, scripture. And Mark's the one who coins the word gospel. But narrative is it's a leading out of the story. And I think Luke is appealing here to an Hellenistic audience that is very taken by narratives and literary narratives with beautiful structures. That's why I said the beauty of Luke. I mean, his literary structures, the way in which he uses all the possible literary ways of communicating a story like the story that he writes in the gospel, he uses every one of them. I mean, he's got chiasms and inclusios, and the principle of balance is very much, you know, deeply embedded in his work. The fact that he's continually weaving themes, this echoing back of themes. I mean, it's an endless sort of study of Luke to be able to discover all that he's up to. It's just an amazing piece of work. And I think that he is suggesting that this conforms to what, you know, Greeks at the time, Gentiles at the time, would expect of something of this caliber. And I mean, just the incredible capacity he has to write this extraordinary Greek in the first four verses. I mean, strutting his stuff. And then in the fifth verse, when he starts telling the story of Zechariah in the temple, he launches into what we would call a Septuagintal Greek, the Greek that was used to translate the Old Testament. And it, I mean, it sounds like the Old Testament. It sounds like the Bible. And it's inhabited with people who, you know, seem to come right out of the Old Testament, Simeon and Anna, of course, Zechariah, Elizabeth, John, and Jesus, Mary and Joseph. I mean, it's got songs that sound like Old Testament canticles. It sounds like it. It's just an amazing piece of work to be able to do that. It would have sounded archaic, but they would have understood what he was doing because, you know, obviously many of these Gentiles are God-fearers. They've heard the Old Testament, and Luke sounds like the Old Testament. It's just, it's an extraordinary move. And then, of course, in chapter 3, he returns to kind of a contemporary Koine Greek, not of the caliber of his first four verses, but certainly of a high level of the Greek that everybody would have understood at that time.
0: And that is if his audience is, in fact, these Hellenists or these Greeks who are God-fearers, who are familiar with the narrative of the Old Testament, to deliver something to them in kind of respectable tones like this said a lot, didn't it?
1: It did. I mean, there's a kind of a whole school of Lucan scholarship that describes his gospel as an apologetic, a defense of the faith. And I think there's some truth to that. I do feel that he is, for a Gentile audience, defending the faith. But I make a very nuanced distinction here, and that is that it's written for Gentiles, but it's not written to them, at least not in the context in which Luke was writing. And what I mean by that is it was written for Jewish Christians who were evangelizing Gentiles, because it is It is intentionally filled with all kinds of Jewish stuff that is not in Matthew. You know, I mean, he has more on the temple, more on the Passover, more on the laws, the purity laws, the Sabbath laws, the table fellowship laws. He has more on just basic Jewish stuff. I mean, he begins in the temple, ends in the temple, does that in the infancy narrative. I mean, he starts in the holy place, one step away from the Holy of Holies. I mean, Gentiles wouldn't have known this. So he has to explain it all. And so he gives the framework for a catechesis of them that Jewish Christians would use in catechizing, you know, Gentiles who really didn't know anything about the Old Testament. Now, there are the God-fearers who would. Yeah, I mean, that's part of the audience. But I think that he has a larger plan in mind. This is why I started by saying, I mean, his commitment to evangelizing the world with Paul, I mean, they're going after the whole enchilada. They're going after all the Gentiles. They're not just limiting themselves to those who have happened to hang out in synagogues and have been already struck by the Old Testament. They're going after people who had never ever heard of anything Jewish before, and they're giving Luke's giving the framework in his gospel so that they can understand the person of Jesus in all his Judaic background, how he worshiped, how he thought, how he fought with the Pharisees, what were the issues, why were they issues. I mean, it's an amazing thing to have a Gentile gospel so filled with such Jewishness.
0: Dr. Arthur Just is our guest. We'll talk more about that on the other side of the break. To what degree, then, does Paul, who's a Hebrew of Hebrews and a former Pharisee, serve as a resource to Luke? Remembering Luke the Evangelist with Dr. Arthur Just, I'm Todd Wilkin. This is Issues Etc.
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0: 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Welcome back. I'm Todd Wilkin. This is Issues Etc. Dr. Arthur Just is our guest, remembering Luke the Evangelist. Church remembers him on the 18th of October. Before the break, you were talking about all the Jewish material that is found there, Hebrew material that's found in Luke's gospel in order to be a gospel to the Gentiles. In that vein, to what degree do you think Paul, who says, I'm Hebrew of Hebrews, he's a former Pharisee, to what degree do you think he acts as a source for what Luke writes?
1: Oh, I think he is. I mean, I think that these guys, you know, not only traveled together, but knew each other in some way that was deep and abiding. I think that Luke must have had some way of getting to Israel at some point, to Palestine, to see the places that he writes about. And maybe it was only in that final missionary journey. But you have to think that his knowledge of the Old Testament, his capacity to record what he does and weave it in such a way that it's not just proof texting, but it's more subtle than that. He's not just simply citing the Old Testament, which he does, but he reflects patterns, types. I mean, he has echoes that only a sophisticated person with a sophisticated knowledge, I should say, of the Old Testament would be able to do. But I think he and Paul talked about this at length. And one of the things that I think that is important is that I'm guessing from the way in which you see Luke, especially in Acts, sort of trotting out the life of Paul, is that he was like a Barnabas to Paul. I mean, Luke and Barnabas were probably the same sort of people. Paul was probably a little rough around the edges, kind of a headstrong bull in the china shop kind of guy. And Luke makes Paul appear to be somebody who can be seen for what he really was. And that was this extraordinarily charismatic, impassioned preacher of the good news, who, even though, you know, he might have broken a few eggs, the march of the gospel could only have happened with somebody like that, who had that Pharisaical background, who had that rabbinic training, but also had that Gentile background, who grew up in Tarsus in a very sophisticated Roman city, who probably had, you know, an education up till, you know, the time of puberty of a wealthy Hellenistic person, knew his rhetoric, you know, just extraordinary education. And I think what Luke does is he makes it possible for people who would have been opposed to Paul, especially out of the Jerusalem church, to see the genius of Paul, and then to open up for everybody the extraordinary reality that in 12 years or less, Paul evangelized the whole world. You know, I always tell students, think about what you were doing 12 years ago. And in those 12 years, Paul, you know, when he had 12 years, he basically took the gospel to the entire world.
0: A lot is made of the parallel and similarities between Luke's gospel and Matthew and Mark. And I think kind of the standard idea is that we're dealing with what the, you know, old theologians would have called a kerygma. That is a kind of a pattern of preaching that forms the basic kind of framework for how you tell the story of Jesus. But what I'm struck about is how different they are as well. And Luke's gospel really shows this forth. Luke has stuff that you mentioned him going traveling to Judea. He has stuff that only comes from stuff people like Mary and others, or those who were very, very close to these principal characters.
1: No, I agree. I mean, I think that's what his prologue says. He did his research. He talked to eyewitnesses. And I think he was given access to people who were able to give him the absolute inside story on things that only they would have known, like Mary, like the Emmaus disciples. I mean, even some of the parables that he had to come to him in such a way that they were from somebody who was an eyewitness and heard them and was able to give them to him in a form that he could show the genius of Jesus' teaching in those regards. Yeah, no, I mean, there are such parallels, but at the same time, there are such differences. And I'm totally convinced that the differences are missional, and in the sense that each gospel was written in order to, you know, bring about a conversion of a particular people. I think Matthew was early because it was the gospel for the Jewish mission. I think Luke and Mark are the gospels for the Gentile mission. And you can see how they are targeted for a particular kind of person. And certainly a Jew could love and benefit from Mark and Luke and a Gentile from Matthew. But you can see that there is a shift that takes place, and that when Luke you know, writes, we have moved now, as Paul says in Acts, you know, we have moved beyond the Jewish mission. We are now, the Gentiles are listening. Let's move in that direction. Not that they shake the dust off their feet against the Jewish mission. They're still going to go to the Jews, but clearly the Gentile mission is where their focus is going to be. And now Luke's gospel is going to take it into that world.
6: A lot is also sometimes made of an offhand comment that Paul makes about Luke the physician. And I'm wondering what we should make of that. What does it mean? And why is it significant?
1: Well, there's been studies on this. And I remember early on in my, you know, studies of Luke, there were so many people who said, you know, there's just no more, you know, medical terminology in Luke and Acts than anywhere else. But one of the things you'll see, though, is that Luke has more healings. And I think you can see this in the tradition of the church, in the collect even for St. Luke, that he is a gospel that's about healing. It's about bringing healing to the nations. And I am completely convinced, it's the way I teach Luke, that, and I think it's the primary way, you know, Jesus teaches the gospel, maybe with the exception of speaking about the kingdom of God, but that the language of the new creation, that we have a creation that is broken, that it's in bondage to sin and sickness and demons and death, and that Jesus comes to free that creation and heal it and to make all things new. And I think there you can see Luke the physician understanding that people can really respond to the notion of healing because it is so real, it's so concrete, it's so physical, it's so fleshly. And I mean, it was a broken world at the time of Jesus, and people were outcast because of their illnesses. And Jesus restores them to that, to life, you know, out of the brokenness of their culture, their society, and then, of course, even their own bodies. And Luke the physician is, I think, deeply, deeply attuned to that notion of healing, that in Jesus you see the cure of souls and bodies, you know. I used to, as you know, run a deaconess program, and one of the lectures I always had out of Luke was he's got more, you know, concern for women than any of the other gospels. And I always had a lecture on how women are given in Luke to take care of the body of Jesus, you know, and there's even a sense of sort of, you know, taking care of the creator of the universe, you know, where he allows people to do that, especially women, you know, and you know, you just think of the babe wrapped in swaddling clothes. That's a wonderful example of Luke's incredible literary design. That the sign of the incarnation is you'll find the babe wrapped in swaddling clothes. The sign of the atonement is the body of Jesus, that same body wrapped in cloth bands. And then the sign of the resurrection is when Peter runs to the tomb in Luke 24:12, and he sees only the cloth bands. You know, those cloth bands, you know, expand the gospel and teach the incarnation, the atonement, and the resurrection. But who put those cloth bands on Jesus? It was Mary. And it was the women who came to anoint his body and wrap it. They were taking care of that body of Jesus. Follow the body. And the body is everything. And that body, when it touches other bodies, it frees them. It heals them. There's the physician. There's Luke understanding that body and soul together matter.
6: Dr. Arthur Just is our guest, remembering Luke the evangelist. He is author of the 2-volume Concordia Commentary on Luke and the book Heaven on Earth, The Gifts of Christ and the Divine Service. Those medical terms as extolling Christ after the break.
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10: First, the deaconess is moved by the love of Christ, who came not to be served, but to serve. 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
6: For more information on the Deaconess Studies program at Concordia Theological Seminary, Fort Wayne, Indiana, visit ctsfw.edu or call Concordia Theological Seminary at 1-800-481-2155, 800-481-2155. I'm Todd Wilkin. This is Issues Etc. Remembering Luke the Evangelist. Dr. Arthur Just of Concordia Theological Seminary in Fort Wayne, Indiana, is our guest. Dr. Just, before the break, you were talking about that concern of body and soul that's expressed, and Luke in part uses those physician's terms to do it. It sounds like what you're saying here is this isn't Luke simply saying, hey, I'm a physician, or kind of drawing attention to himself, but to simply extolling Christ.
1: Yeah, oh, absolutely. And for developing a theology that is real and that every human being can relate to. This isn't abstract. This isn't a kind of a disembodied theology. This is real. Jesus comes, he touches people and they're better. When his flesh enters the creation, the creation's never going to be the same again. And it gets personal. He actually goes into people's real lives and changes them. And I mean, it's a foretaste of what he ultimately does on the cross. I mean, I think the new creation comes to its reality in the cross. And there, you know, the release of all the bondage of the infection that sin brought into the world through the disobedience of our first parents is completely released. And you can see that at the crucifixion, the world, you know, I always say rocks and rolls. I mean, it doesn't know what to do because it's being recreated. There are earthquakes. There's temples, curtains being torn asunder. There's, of course, the greatest sign of all, the darkness. You know, in Matthew, the dead rise and 3 days later walk around the city. I mean, the creation itself is affected at the moment of the crucifixion. And you see little glimpses of that, this little personal care that Luke records. I mean, the other Gospels do too, but Luke does it in such a way that it is sort of foundational and fundamental to the whole way in which he lays out the narrative of Jesus' life.
6: You had mentioned the temple, a story that begins as far into the temple as you can go without being the high priest on the Day of Atonement. And does he, we say it in radio, donut principle, it comes back around. Does he bring that back around at the end of his gospel?
1: Yeah, he does. I mean, he has the disciples returning to the temple with great joy in order to worship God. And it's an astounding moment after the ascension that they and it's with joy. Joy is one of the great themes of Luke. I mean, the joy of chapter 15 and the lost sheep and the lost coin and the lost son. Joy at the feast, the table fellowship. That was what my thesis was on in Emmaus. I mean, the joy that comes from feasting, the of the lost that is now found. And the disciples, not quite knowing what they're doing, you know, I mean, there's still a little bit of a mystery to them as to how this is all going to play out. But even after their Lord has left them, they go back to the place of presence, even though, in a sense, it's no longer, you know, a significant place, because the place is going to be wherever Jesus' body is. And there's our good Lutheran theology of real bodily presence in word and sacrament. I mean, there's the new temple, there's the new Zion, there's the city of God, there is where God is going to be found. James certainly understood that in Acts 15, in his sermon, whatever you want to call it, from Amos, you know, that this new temple is coming and it's the body of Jesus, and Gentiles, everyone is invited to be part of that. And entrance into that is, again, a great Lucan theme. It's through repentance. It's through forgiveness of sins. That's John's preaching. It's Jesus' preaching. It's the final instructions that Jesus gives his disciples in Luke 24, right before he ascends. So one of the themes that I always accent in Luke is the shift in the locale of God's presence. And he's got to talk about the temple, because that's where God was. You know, this is the Father's house. This is where he must be about the Father's business. But that business now is transacted in the body of Jesus, and he is now the new temple. And in the healing of the 10 lepers, you know, the 9 Jews, you know, they did the right thing. They were going back to the temple to verify this, but the Samaritan got it. He said, no, the temple is shifted to the body of Jesus. So I'm not going to go to the temple. I'm going to go back to Jesus. Because he's the one who we now see as the presence of God and the place of holiness.
6: When St. Paul is writing to the Corinthians and he takes up the subject of the Lord's Supper and their abuse of it, he has this place from which we generally draw, with a little tweaking, the words of institution and the rite. And it's remarkably close to the very words we find Jesus speaking there. In the Gospel of Luke, obviously there's a connection between the two men in terms there, but I think 1 Corinthians comes quite a bit before that. That are we getting a little preview of Luke there when Paul says, "I deliver to you that which the Lord handed down to me," and he speaks those words of institution.
1: Yeah, no, I think that's absolutely right. I would say that if you compare, they're the two traditions, the Matthean and Markan tradition, which many scholars call the cultic tradition. I don't know if that's necessarily true or not, but I mean that it's more of a liturgical tradition, and that Luke and Paul have the testamentary tradition, namely that what the Lord's Supper is in Luke, and that Paul would affirm this, or that Luke affirms Paul, is that this is the last will and testament of Jesus. And Luke's institution narrative is put in the framework of a farewell discourse. You know, like the parting of a person who is about to die or is, you know, kind of willing over his estate. You see Jesus doing that to his disciples, and the magnificent, again, literary character of Luke's institution narrative is extraordinary. He's the only one who, in connection with the bread and the cup, has the language of substitution, on behalf of you, that which is given on behalf of you, that which is poured out on behalf of you. And Luke has the remembrance in connection with the bread. Paul has it with both, but Luke keeps it with just the bread. And you know, I think in some ways that highlights that is the most important part in some ways, you know, that this is where you remember his body broken in death. And I think that remembrance is what Paul, in a sense, is trying to say when he says, as often as you eat this body and drink this cup, you proclaim the Lord's death until he comes. That's what you remember. That's what you remember, his body broken in death. So yeah, the relationship between Paul and Luke in the institution narratives is extraordinary. And I think Luke reflects Paul, but he does add to it to complement his own narrative. And I mean, that's something I could go on and on about because that's something I love to talk about, but I don't think we have enough time for that, unfortunately.
6: Well, I'll let you hit one end of it. And you had mentioned the way Luke concludes his gospel. He has, if you just read it straight through, and it's really stunning if you haven't done it before, you just read it straight through, it's almost as though Jesus rises. Next thing you know, we've got this Emmaus interlude, which is right there in the same time, and then Jesus is gone. He vanishes from their sight, and then the next thing he's doing is ascending into heaven. How do you talk about that kind of unique feature of the very important ending of Luke's gospel?
1: Well, you know, Luke is the gospel of many things, and one is, it is the gospel of the resurrection. He has an extraordinary theology of the resurrection. The old higher critics used to say that Luke, you know, in a sense, has this theology because he's covering up for the embarrassment of the cross, and that he has no atonement theology, and that, you know, he's sanitizing the hardness of Matthew and Mark by providing us with this extraordinary glimpse of the resurrection of Jesus. But I think what really is happening in Luke 24 is that you see how at the very end here, in fact, I mean, this was my PhD thesis, how Emmaus and the rest of Luke 24 brings all the themes to a close. You could almost start in Luke 24, read it, and then go back and see how it all comes to a climax in Luke 24. And it's what I would call the hermeneutic of remembrance. And it is, you know, remember as I spoke to you while I was in Galilee, the angels say to the women. We're supposed to go back and see that. It's Luke 9. And Luke 9 is an extraordinary chapter. In fact, there's a chiasm between Luke 9 and Luke 24, intentional by Luke to tie those two together. And then, you know, Jesus says in his final words to the disciples, remember as I spoke to you, and then he gives out this incredible kerygma of his passion and resurrection on the basis of the scriptures. But one of the things that is really interesting is in Luke 24, Luke is just incredibly careful about time references. There are five of them in Emmaus. He wants us to know that this is taking place on the first day of the week, the third day of the 3 days, and what I would call the eighth day, the first day of the new creation. And yet, when he finishes Emmaus, you know, and he says at that hour they go back, he stops having any time references. I don't know if this is what you're referring to, Todd, but I'm going to pick up on it. So right away, it looks like he goes into a house that same day. Says peace to this house, you know, which is a whole Lucan theme. That's the greeting of the kingdom now. That's the mission. You go from house to house with peace and you bring word and meal. And then immediately, you know, he gives his final instruction and immediately there's the ascension. There are no time references there. And I think what Luke is suggesting, you know, what higher critics would say is that poor Luke, he was confused. He didn't know that these didn't all happen on Easter Sunday. And when he wrote Acts, he kind of corrected himself by saying the ascension was on the 40th day. But that's not, I don't think that's in any way close to understanding what Luke's doing. When bread is broken and eyes are opened in the Emmaus meal, and they see for the first time a human being in Luke, the crucified and risen Christ, we have entered the eschaton. There is no reason now to make any time references. So yeah, for Luke, we're all in the end time. So he purposely, after being so incredibly precise about time references, he purposely leaves them out so that we have this sense now of living in the end times, which is exactly what the Eucharist does, is it puts us in touch with the angels and the archangels and the whole company of heaven. You know, Todd, that's one of my favorite themes.
6: Dr. Arthur Just is our guest, professor of New Testament and chairman of the Department of Exegetical Theology at Concordia Theological Seminary in Fort Wayne, Indiana, author of the two-volume Concordia Commentary on Luke and the book Heaven on Earth, The Gifts of Christ in the Divine Service, Remembering Luke the Evangelist. Folks, we are approaching the 300 mark for attendees of the Issues Etc. Making the Case Conference, Friday, November 10th and Saturday, November 11th in Houston, Texas. Attendance is limited to 400. Speakers there include Mark and Molly Hemingway, Pastor Brian Wolfmiller, Dr. Jennifer Roback Morris, Rod Dreher, and Dr. Scott Murray. You can register by calling 618-223-8385 or at issuesetc.org. The 2017 Fall Issues Etc. Making the Case Conference, November 10th and 11th in Houston, Texas. When we come back, we'll talk about one unique feature of Luke's crucifixion account, the thief on the cross.

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1: What do Martin Luther's 95 Theses say and mean? 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
4: 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The Issues Etc. Making the Case Conference, November 10th and 11th in Houston. We are remembering Luke the Evangelist. Dr. Arthur Just is our guest. Dr. Just, I'd like you to speak a little bit about one of the unique features of Luke's crucifixion account. And first of all, you have Jesus through the whole account absolving people. Boy, he's absolving the people who are actually crucifying him. Father, forgive them. And then we come to the thief on the cross, this man who on the last day of his life, being punished for his crimes, ends up next to Jesus.
5: Yeah. I mean, one of the reasons why maybe I love Luke is that I think it's such a Lutheran gospel, because I think Luke preaches the gospel through the forgiveness of sins. And I think the new creation, the release, which is the word that we use for forgiveness, that word in Greek is the word that's for forgiveness. That's the great Lucan theme. And so on the cross, forgiveness is the theme. And at 9 a.m. when he's crucified, I think that's when he speaks his first words, Father, forgive them, for they know not what they do. And then just before the darkness comes, he ends with another absolution. And I think the thief on the cross, when he hears the words, today you will be with me in paradise, that's like the ultimate absolution. So he begins with an absolution and he ends with an absolution. The only other words that he speaks is, Father, into your hands I commit my spirit, which would have been, you know, right before he died at 3 in the afternoon. So he, in the three great hours, 9 a.m., noon, and 3, are the times when Luke records the words of Jesus. And before the darkness comes, and I think, you know, when the world is plunged into darkness, you know, you don't hear Jesus probably speaking very much there, at least not in Luke. And you can see, though, that until that darkness comes, Luke wants to suggest that you know, Jesus is, in his death, absolving the whole world. And again, it's typical Luke. He starts with the whole world, Father, forgive them, for they know not what they do. And then it's always personal. It's always down to one individual. And it's this thief on the cross and the drama of that. You know, today you will be with me in paradise. And that frames his first words, his first, you know, public words in Nazareth, where he says, today this scripture is fulfilled in your ears. You know, again, a great Lucan literary theme. It's incredible. He's amazing. It's just beautiful. It's just beautiful.
4: How would you say Luke describes the ministry of Jesus? You talked about more healings, But how would you, in general terms, describe the ministry of Jesus depicted by Luke?
5: Well, that's one of my favorite themes, too. I call it the prophetic pattern that Jesus fits, and you see this in Luke 4, and it's all the way through the Gospels, that Jesus is the culmination of the prophetic pattern of the Old Testament. And that pattern had two stages to it. The first stage is that a prophet is a preacher, first and foremost, a teacher, speaks for God, and secondly, testifies to that through miracles. Now, I define miracles this way, that miracles testify to the presence of God in his creation, making all things new. And that's what miracles do for Jesus. They say, okay, not only is he the Messiah, which they do, but he's here. And his fleshly presence is actually healing people and casting out demons, forgiving sins, and raising the dead. That first phase, teaching and miracles, I think conform to the liturgy of word and sacrament. And I think the apostles are, if you look at Luke 9, you look at the sending of the 70 in Luke 10, what are they sent out to do? To preach and to heal. Same things. I mean, it's almost, Luke beats you over the head with that. The second phase is that if you're faithful doing that, if you're a faithful preacher and you testify through your miracles, you're going to be rejected. You're going to be rejected. And all the prophets before him were, some to the point of death. Certainly John the Baptist was, and Jesus had the ultimate death. And the apostles do too. And, you know, there it is. He sends out the 9 and he says, you know, there are going to be places that reject you. You know, sends out the 12 in Luke 9, sorry. And shake the dust off your feet as a witness against them. Then the 70, the same. So, I mean, there you can see the ministry is embedded in that prophetic pattern. And I always teach that what we are doing now in our pastoral ministry is simply continuing the teaching and miracle working of Jesus in word and sacrament ministry, and those who are faithful to that will suffer the rejection of the world and even in the church for being faithful to that very simple but very profound and deep understanding of what it means to make Christ present through word and sacrament.
4: You had mentioned earlier that Luke begins with all kinds of canticles that are reminiscent of the Old Testament. Talk about the role of worship in Luke's account of Jesus.
5: Well, his gospel, again, higher critics said, oh, it's early Catholicism, you know, the delay of the Parousia, so we all have to hunker down and create church. So we're going to create worship forms, we're going to create ecclesiastical forms, we're going to create the ministry, blah, blah, blah. But what Luke understands is that it's all about presence. And, I mean, what Jesus did was devote himself faithfully to the places where God was present. He went to the temple and he preached in synagogues. God was present in the temple and God is present wherever his word is. And he handed down to his 12 and his 70 and then to the church beyond that presence now is going to be located in a gathering around word and a gathering around a table. And those are the classic elements of table fellowship. Table fellowship in the ancient world was that you had a gathering of people who had something in common to be taught by somebody and then to consummate that in the intimacy of a meal. So they had before dinner speakers. And the distinction, of course, with Jesus is that he is present there, and his presence may take on different forms during his Galilean ministry. It's different than at the Last Supper, and it's different than at Emmaus, and it's different than after Pentecost, but he's still present. And his presence there in word and meal, I mean, that is what the Emmaus story is all about. That's the last line in the Emmaus story is that, you know, they talked about the teaching on the road. There's the word. And as he was made known to them in the breaking of the bread, there's the sacrament. And Acts 2:42 carries that out. So, I mean, Luke is handing down and teaching. This is the way we are to worship. The structures of the liturgy that we are so, you know, such a part of our nature is word and sacrament. Luke goes out of his way to show how these are the foundations for the gathering of the people of God around the presence of Christ.
4: Luke is mentioned, I think, by name in Colossians, in I think one of the letters to Timothy, and of all places in Philemon, I think, as well. But he's all over the latter part of the book of

0: But I mean, he clearly is one of the intimates of Paul. And I would, as I did before, I would put him in the same category of Barnabas. He is the Barnabas of the second part of Paul's missionary journeys, in the second and then the third. And so I think he's somebody whose whole life was to essentially show the world the greatness of Paul by means of a gospel that reflects Pauline themes. And then the book of Acts, which of course the first part is about Peter, chapters 1 to 12, but then the second part is about Paul. And Paul in many ways parallels his Lord in the way in which he journeys to a place, Rome. You know, he suffers in the shipwreck. I mean, there's some real, you know, kind of Jesus parallels there, and you can see them in Peter too. But I mean, that is Paul talks about that, how the sufferings of Jesus are kind of ongoing in the life of the church and even brought to a fulfillment in the suffering of the apostles. And I think Luke got that. I mean, I think he saw the sufferings of Paul. He himself probably suffered along with Paul. And you just read about the conversion of Paul, how much he must suffer on behalf of my name. Luke understood that. And Luke is it's another theme. He has a whole theology of suffering, and it's shot through Luke and Acts, which, as we all know, is a third of the New Testament. So think about that, you know, and then you take the 13 letters of Paul, and between Luke and Paul, you've got maybe almost two thirds of the New Testament.
1: What is your favorite passage from Luke's gospel and why?
0: While he was far off from the prodigal son, by far.
1: Why is that?
0: Because it shows the love and compassion of the father standing there at his house waiting for the prodigal son. That's the gospel. He's got father's always waiting for us. And he doesn't care how we come back, doesn't care what our motives are, but he's out there every day waiting. And then he runs, throws his arms around him. But that one line, while he was far off, It undoes me. I can hardly talk about it. There's a great novel, by the way, by Tobias Wolff, Old School, that also believes that those are the greatest words in the Gospel of Luke.
1: Dr. Arthur Just is professor of New Testament and chairman of the Department of Exegetical Theology at Concordia Theological Seminary in Fort Wayne, Indiana. He's author of the 2-volume Concordia Commentary on Luke and the book Heaven on Earth, The Gifts of Christ and the Divine Service. 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Dr. Just, a blessed Luke the Evangelist Day to you.
0: Thank you for the privilege of talking about him today.
1: Tomorrow on Issues Etc., we'll discuss the Calvinist Reformation with Dr. Cameron McKenzie, author of our Issues Etc. Book of the Month for October, the Reformation. And those are poignant words, not just poignant, but actually to the very heart of what it is Luke is communicating through his gospel and through the Acts of the Apostles, that there is a waiting Father whose grace is not simply waiting, but proactive, going out and finding sinners, finding us where we are, and extending to us free gift of forgiveness in Jesus Christ alone. I'm Todd Wilkin. I'll talk with you tomorrow. 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
1: The Law Assumed Sermon, the Gospel Afterthought Sermon, the God Loves You Anyway Sermon. I've written an article in the latest Issues Etc. journal titled An Updated Listener's Guide to the Pulpit. 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

0: Earn a Subscription button in the right-hand column at issuesetc.org. In the Wittenberg Trail feature, Dr. Matt Richard details his journey from folk Lutheranism to confessional Lutheranism, the free online Issues Etc. journal.
1: Suppose that the supernatural is like the treasure buried on an island. A map shows all the possible places it may be.
0: Dr. Angus Manouge, speaking at this year's Issues Etc. Making the Case conference.
1: Well, scientism declares that scientific investigation is the only or best way to discover the treasure. But then methodological naturalism says some parts of the island are off limits. We can't search where the map warns, here there be dragons, for that means the supernatural. Does anyone think this shows the treasure isn't there? The fact that some scientists don't want to look for answers in supernatural places is no reason to think that the answers are never there.
0: You can listen to Dr. Manouge's presentation, Making the Case Against Scientism, on a recording of the 2018 Making the Case conferences. 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
2: This is particularly true for the media. 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
0: It is one of those functions of the government, both local and bigger, on a bigger scale, that your family, in particular your children, have the most contact with. If you send your kids to public school, they are under the influence of ideas and of concepts and of philosophies over which you as a parent probably have the least control. They the most contact, you the least control, and increasingly less and less control as parents. And yet public schools are usually a big topic when it comes to elections. It's something that we think we need to be paying for. It's something we do pay for. But what are we actually getting out of that? Not only what are we as parents and citizens getting, what are our children getting? Why do so many Christians continue to leave their children under the care of public schools? Greetings and welcome to Issues Etc. live on this Thursday afternoon, November the 15th. I'm Todd Wilkin. Thanks for tuning us in. We're going to be answering that question with Dr. Teresa Farnan, co-author of the new book, Get Out Now, Why You Should Pull Your Child from Public School Before It's Too Late, here in the first hour of Issues Etc. In hour two, we continue our series introducing the books of the Bible. We'll be talking about the book of Hosea. Pastor Brian Wolfmiller will be our guest. Joining us to answer the question why many Christians keep their children in public schools, Dr. Teresa Farnan. She's adjunct professor at St. Paul Seminary in Pittsburgh, co-author of the new book, Get Out Now. Dr. Farnan, welcome to Issues Etc.
2: Oh, thank you for having me on. I really appreciate it.
0: Why do you think that many public school parents vastly underestimate the influence of progressivism in their own child's classroom?
2: That's an excellent question. I think there's a combination of factors. Number one, we're working against the fact that most parents went to public school, so their memory is a little colored by the fact that they remember what public school was like when they were there. Number two, parents actually are not that well informed about what's going on in the classroom. They don't know about the supplementary materials. They don't know what kinds of things are being pushed into the classroom. They don't know how the teacher is shaping the discussion. I think another factor is that parents don't realize the influence of school district-wide policy on what goes on in the classroom. So you might have a teacher who is just fantastic, the kind of person who you look at her and you say, or him, and you say, this is someone who I like this person influencing my child. You know, what a great role model. This is going to be a great year. But what you don't realize is the kind of supplementary material that the teacher is being required to teach, or the in-services that are being pushed in, or even the kind of continuing education that the teacher is getting, where the teacher is being told, you can't say this and you must say that. And so I think it's a combination of just simply not knowing what's going on, kind of a rosy-colored memory, and then, you know, to a certain extent, I think we're all a little bit influenced by our culture to the point where if you take a step back and you read materials coming from even 20 years ago and you see where our culture is now as opposed to what would have been thought to be unthinkable 20 years ago, you realize we've come in our own lives to tolerate an awful lot.
0: The first objection kind of goes right along that line, and it is essentially, I went to public school, I turned out fine. I remember, at least in the day, the mild progressive influences that were there. My kids are going to be just fine, just like me. How would you respond?
2: Well, I understand it. My mother went to public school. I remember her telling us stories about her own public school education. I have friends whose kids have gone through. And I will say this, this is not the public school you went to, number one. And number two, you only get one chance at your child's childhood, right? There are no do-overs when it comes to your own child's education and their upbringing. And so even if you have, on the one hand, you have active indoctrination in the classroom, and then on the other hand, you have everything they're missing. So as they're pushing in some of the progressivism, as they're pushing in intersectionality into the classroom, what they're missing is they're missing actually reading about some of the founding fathers. You know, when we were going through and looking at various history textbooks, it was amazing to see who was mentioned and, more important, who wasn't mentioned. You know, you'll have like a mention or two to someone who's as pivotal as Abraham Lincoln or, you know, and long periods of time spent on activists and agitators and things like that. So I guess that's a long roundabout way of saying people don't, they're thinking of it in terms of their public school. They don't really, I think, understand how pervasive progressivism is, and they're not looking at it in terms of what their child is missing. So, you know, even 25, 30 years ago, a history textbook had a much better accounting of American history. Now it's depending on what you read, it's going to be good guys versus bad guys. And if it's a history that's influenced by Howard Zinn, unfortunately, the bad guys tend to be the founding fathers.
0: You mentioned a term there that needs some explanation, intersectionality. What does that mean?
2: It's part of critical theory stemming from the influence of cultural Marxists. And it's the term that when you look at, so cultural Marxism views everybody in terms of oppressor and oppressed, right? It's why when we have discussions in our culture, we tend to talk about people in terms of privilege and underprivileged, or people who are oppressive as opposed to people who are oppressors. Intersectionality takes it a step further. And what they do is they look at each person almost like they're graphing them out, putting them in categories for which oppressive groups they belong to and which oppressed, like as in you have been oppressed, groups you belong to. So let me give you an example. If you are a white male, for example, you are someone who belongs to groups that have been historically have oppressed other people, according to the narrative of intersectionality. And so therefore, you're privileged, right? And so you need to check your privilege, and you need to remind yourself to keep quiet in the classroom, because for so long, the groups you belong to have dominated the narrative, and now it's your turn to sit down and shut up, just by virtue of the ethnic, racial, and biological sex groups you belong to. On the other hand, if, for example, you're a biracial woman, then you belong to two disadvantaged groups. And so on the scale of intersectionality, you're more oppressed than other people. And so your voice needs to be elevated in discourse, and you need to be listened to. You kind of go to the front of the line in terms of being able to articulate and express an opinion. We really saw this in the Women's March. I don't know if you remember. There was some controversy because some of the march organizers essentially turned to some of the white feminist women and said, you know what, you're white, you need to go to the back of the line and be quiet and listen to the rest of us who are, you know, different minorities, whether it was minority based on, you know, a sexual minority based on your sexual orientation or a minority based on race. And so it turned into a bit of a controversy because here you have some people who have been stalwarts in the feminist movement who are being told they need to check their privilege and go to the back of the line. That's the kind of thinking that goes into intersectionality. And while we associate it more with colleges and college campuses, we're seeing it increasingly creeping into public high schools and even public grade schools where people are using resources from the Teaching Tolerance Project of the Southern Poverty Law Center, and they're using that to push an awareness of intersectionality into grade school and high school classrooms especially. And so anytime you see anything coming home from a public school which refers to privilege, that should be a signal to parents that that's the kind of thinking that's going on in the classroom. And anytime you read a reference to your kids doing a privilege walk or unpacking the invisible knapsack of white privilege that Peggy McIntosh wrote about and that now is seems to be everywhere, that again is an exercise where it encourages children to unpack this invisible knapsack and think about all the ways they've been privileged and compare themselves to all the underprivileged students, not in terms of awakening a sense of charity and a sense of responsibility for others, but in terms of making them realize that they're privileged and so their voices need to be muted in the debate and other voices need to be elevated.
0: So it's not always overt, but it certainly is at work in an implicit way in the materials that are being provided to the kids. Is that true?
2: Oh, absolutely. And even just we're getting used to this language of privilege, for example, right? Where initially it became a little bit of a joke, but then you see people using this language again and again. And one of the points that my co-author and I tried to make in this book is that while everybody looked at the events that erupted at places, you know, different college campuses, whether it was Yale or, you know, you name it, all of these college campuses where there seemed to be Mizzou, where there seemed to be agitation, everybody was looking at it saying, what's going on with the colleges? But what people need to realize is increasingly kids are showing up at college and they already have the language. They have the language of safe spaces. They have the language of privilege. They have the narrative that there are in-groups and out-groups, and that for so long, certain groups have oppressed other groups, and now it's time to reverse the balance of power and to elevate these minorities. And you know, part of what goes on in intersectionality is because it is linked to cultural Marxism, underlying it all is this theme that if it causes conflict, that's okay, because that kind of conflict is something that is viewed by progressives as eventually transforming a culture and enabling people to deconstruct the institutions that you and I hold dear, such as marriage, family, church, you know, our country, a vivid sense of patriotism. They want to deconstruct all of that and in the wake push forward this progressive vision of the person.
0: We're talking with Dr. Teresa Farnan, adjunct professor at St. Paul Seminary in Pittsburgh and co-author of the new book, Get Out Now, Why You Should Pull Your Child from Public School Before It's Too Late. When we come back, another objection is, I can't shelter my kids from the world forever. We'll get her answer after this.
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0: Welcome back to Issues Etc. I'm Todd Wilkin. We're answering the question why many Christians keep their children in public schools. Dr. Teresa Farnan is our guest. Dr. Farnan, here's another objection, and this one would come from Christians in particular, and that is, I can't shelter my kids from the world forever. And after all, shouldn't we let their light shine in that public school classroom?
2: Two things going on there. I don't know any parent who doesn't shelter their kids in some way. So the question is, like, to parents like that, my first observation is, I don't think you realize what is actually going on in the school. Because if you saw some of the material that was pushed on these kids, you would want to shelter them. I mean, we just had a situation just yesterday, the news broke about a public school in Sarasota, Florida, I think it was Sarasota School District, that showed a Planned Parenthood video on consent in an AP literature class. So this wasn't part of the comprehensive sex education. This was shown in AP literature. The parents weren't informed. And it was a terrible video. It was a terrible video. It was just graphic, making light of sex, putting forth a vision of sex as just being for pleasure, just being for connection. You're watching and you're saying, this is very inappropriate to show to a child. So I don't think, but that's the kind of thing where parents are left completely in the dark, which is one of the points we make again and again. Parents are not informed by what their schools are showing. They're not informed by what's being pushed into the classroom as some of these supplementary materials, let alone, in some cases, they're not, even when they know in a general way what is being taught, they're not being given they'll be given the workbook, not the textbook, or the textbook and not the workbook. They're not being given all the materials. The other point that I would make is I think parents also overestimate the extent to which these kids are going to be able to actually make a difference. Because if you think about it, if you're a child and you're a high school student and you go into your high school government class and you stand up and you give your opinion defending marriage as between a man and a woman, what do you think is going to happen? The class is not going to look at you and say, how brave. Your classmates are going to look at you and say, how intolerant. You are so bigoted. You Christians, how can you think like that? And so the child who does that and stands up, and we all know there are some kids who make it through okay, but for the most part, they're told they can't advance that opinion. That opinion itself is oppressive. They're not allowed to bring Bibles to school. They're not allowed to do book reports on books on the Bible. I mean, we've been litigating these cases for decades. And again, the public school puts its thumb on the scale, weighing in on the side of secularism. So I think parents overestimate the ability to which their children are going to change their culture. And I would ask those same parents, are you going to your workplace and are you articulating, a conservative position? I mean, look at the phenomenon of the quote-unquote shy Trump voters. Why did we have the shy Trump voters? Because a lot of people didn't feel comfortable expressing their willingness to vote for someone who is viewed as, even if they were voting for him for the sake of getting a conservative judiciary, it still was an opinion that they didn't dare to articulate. If we don't feel comfortable articulating those opinions as adults, how can we expect our children to go into a radically secular, progressive environment, their public school, and be able to articulate that either without being suppressed by the school or without being pushed into a position of defensive posture before they're ready for that.
0: Someone says, look, I know a number of very committed conservative Christians who are teaching in public schools. They're working for the best, and they're trying to do what's best for their students. How do you respond?
2: I absolutely agree. Honestly, I look at any Christian who works in the public school, they are our missionaries today, and their work is really important. And anytime people will ask me, they'll say, you know, my daughter's thinking about working in the public schools. And my response to them is, God bless her, or God bless your son. You know, God bless you for working with them. That is the Lord's work, absolutely. But understand, teachers are, you could be the lifeline for a student, no question. But if parents are relying on the committed Christians in the public schools to somehow negate secularism, they are mistaken, because we've seen it time and time again. I mean, there was the case of the football coach who took a knee and prayed by himself away from the team, and he was told he wasn't allowed to do that, right? So just the simple act of prayer by yourself is no longer deemed appropriate because he's a teacher and he's not allowed to express his faith in a way that's visible for these children. So again, I completely commend and support the teachers who are working in public schools. I know many of them. I know many, many people who teach in public schools. They're some of the finest people I know. My friends who teach in the public school, I wouldn't hesitate having my children around them. But once they walk through the doors of the public school, they're limited. They're not allowed to express their faith. They're not allowed to be, you know, be openly Christian. They have to be careful. They're boxed in because of the overwhelming secularism of the public school.
0: When it comes to sex education, parents say, well, don't I have the option to opt out? Or if I keep these lines of communication open with my children throughout their adolescence, I can counteract the nonsense and the poison often that they are hearing in sex ed into public schools.
2: Yeah, again, I mean, using that example from Sarasota, Florida, even if you opt out of the sex education course, most people wouldn't think that they would have to opt out of the AP literature course, right? So first of all, I would say that the material from these sex education curricula, and increasingly it's the material is being pushed in through anti-bullying curricula. So all of the material on transgenderism in the public schools is pushed in as part of the Welcoming Schools campaign and other anti-bullying initiatives. So that's one point to realize, is that even if you opt out of a specific class, your child is still in a school where this material is more or less being mainstreamed. So that's number one. Number two, the number of parents who actually follow through and opt out is so tiny as to be almost shocking, because we know time and again parents express concern about it. But when it comes to actually motivating themselves to opt out, they just feel uncomfortable. And I think they feel uncomfortable because the school has an aura of authority, and parents are made to feel like they're reactionary or backwards. Or, you know, I know parents who have been scolded and lectured by school administrators when they opt their kids out of sex education. Even if you're the one who opts your child out, their friends are still sitting in the class. So the conversations that they have with their friends are going to be shaped and influenced by the material these kids are exposed to in their sex education classes. And then the final point I would say is that if you do have your child in there, or if your child is experiencing this, whether it's pushed into a literature class or a history class or government class, wherever this material is pushed in, the best you can do is damage control. And you have to hope that your child feels comfortable telling you everything that happens, although we know that there's a certain amount of discomfort for kids, even in repeating exactly what they saw, right? So I guess my caution to parents would be, I think you overestimate the amount of information that you're going to get, even when your child tells you, oh, we saw a video and it was objectionable. Well, that isn't quite the same thing as actually you viewing the video. But then, you know, suppose you've got great communication and the school allows you to view the video so that you're able to see what your child saw, what they actually saw, rather than your child just saying, I saw a video and it made me uncomfortable, then you're still in damage control mode. And so, again, you've lost that teaching moment, that opportunity. You can try to walk it back, but your damage control means that your child has already been exposed to an image or an idea that is essentially damaging. That, I think, is one of the biggest problems and one of the things we don't realize. And the comprehensive sex education, I mean, understand, it isn't just that a child walks into the school and they give them information about contraception, or they give them information about, you know, how to not pick up STDs. It's that they're presenting this quote-unquote sex-positive view of human sexuality, where it's sex is no commitment, it's purely an exercise for pleasure. That Planned Parenthood video that was shown in the AP literature class this week in Florida, one of the lines in the video was, sex is for connection and pleasure. That was it. No mention of commitment, no mention of, you know, that human sexuality is a gift from God that we, you know, we use. It's a tremendous responsibility. Other people are entrusted to us, and so we have to act in a moral way, and it's important to develop virtue and learn how to master yourself so that you can really order your actions towards the good. None of that, right? So again, you're back in damage control, trying to walk your child back from this very hedonistic, materialistic view of the person that really is contrary to what Christians and conservatives, how they would want their child to learn to approach, you know, their responsibilities as a human being to other people.
0: We're answering the question why many Christian parents keep their children in public schools. Dr. Teresa Farnan is our guest, co-author of the book Get Out Now. When we come back, what about the sports and the other resources that parochial schools can't or don't offer?
11: Well, a human nature is what makes you human and not a dog or a fish or a turtle. Your human nature is what sets your ultimate capacities and determines the kind of thing you are. You don't get a human nature in degrees. You either have it or you don't. There's no degree involved.
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11: Well, people today are quite willing to concede that you have a human nature. They're willing to concede I do, but they don't want to concede that embryo is. 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

0: We're talking about why many Christian parents leave their children in public schools. I'm Todd Wilkin. This is Issues Etc. Our guest is Dr. Teresa Farnan. You'll find plenty of Christianity and culture experts on a recording of both of our 2018 Issues Etc. 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Almost 20 hours of teaching featuring Anthony Esselin, Scott Klusendorf, Ryan Anderson, Mark Kaltoff, Angus Manouge, Beverly Yonke, and others. 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It's a recording of our 2018 Making the Case conferences. Dr. Farnan, I think many parents keep their kids in public schools because of, well, frankly, banal reasons. The resources, the sports, the other opportunities that public schools have in abundance and that parochial schools cannot match.
1: Right. Well, so I would push back a little bit. I've had my kids in parochial schools, and they're smaller parochial schools. And one thing that the parochial schools do have going for them that a lot of these larger public schools don't have is that simply because of the smaller size, you're going to have more opportunity, right? So while, you know, it's very difficult to be on a swim team at the public school, if you're someone who hasn't been swimming with a swim club throughout grade school, in some of these smaller Catholic schools, anyone can join. I mean, I've known people at my son's swim team. There was one young man who joined who had never, he actually didn't know how to do much more than dog paddle, and the coach worked with him, and by his senior year, he was qualifying for the Whippeel event, right? So he was a talented kid who just needed opportunity. So sometimes these smaller schools can give you that kind of opportunity. A lot of smaller schools, definitely in the grade schools, there are reciprocal arrangements where if your team doesn't have a particular sport, you can play with another team, you meet other kids. Those are the kids you might end up going to high school with. But we also know increasingly that for every sport or activity that the public school offers, you're going to also have it available in the community, and sometimes at a better level, right? So most kids who are really outstanding athletes, soccer players, for example, also play for a club team. Right. And so, again, there's a lot more opportunity. We're not back in the situation of the 1950s where if you didn't play for your public school, there was nothing available. I would encourage parents to look and see there is an abundance of resources, an abundance of opportunities. And maybe if the school you're interested in doesn't have a particular team, they may be open to it. They just might need someone to sort of provide the nudge. But then, you know, the final point to make about this is that at the end of the day, what's more important, your child playing a certain sport or forming or shaping their soul for all eternity and making sure that your child grows up to be a responsible, thoughtful, serious, committed, patriotic American? And I think sometimes as parents, and I admit I'm guilty of this as everybody else, you get caught up into some of the short-term activities and you take your eye off the long-term goal. And so I would encourage parents when they're looking at that and evaluating that, take a step back and think about your priorities. What's more important? Is it more important that your child does a particular sport on a particular team? Are there workarounds? And isn't it more important that your child is, you know, really shaped to the fullest of their potential as a human being and intellectually, spiritually, and personally? And that, I guess, this is truly is a question of parents' priorities, but I've found sometimes you have to let people know what opportunities are out there and that it isn't play on the public school team or nothing, and that very often parents send their kids to the public school and they don't make the team anyway because the public school is so huge. So you really need to just be open, keep your priorities in mind, and just be aware that opportunity comes in all kinds of forms, and as long as you're open to what these smaller schools have to offer, you can find it to be an incredibly rich experience for kids. One of my sons, when he was applying for a scholarship, it was an interview scholarship, right, when he was going to college, and one of the reviewers looked at his list of activities and said, you know, what would you regard as your greatest weakness? And he said, well, sometimes, you know, I get involved in a lot of things, and I have to watch to make sure I'm not spread too thin. And the scholarship interviewer commented, he said, like, I can't believe how many activities you're involved in. But it's because he's at a smaller Catholic high school that has a lot of teams, so he can do art club, and the coaches are willing to work around him doing swimming and then going to a lacrosse gym. And, you know, so there was just a richness in terms of his experience, of in terms of his educational experience.
0: For the situation where it's a special needs child, I actually had the experience of having my special needs child years ago in a parochial school, and then moving him to the local public school and
1: right.
0: discovering that while the public school has resources like you wouldn't believe, they were bending over backwards for us. They would meet
1: right.
0: with us at any opportunity, and it's something that the parochial school simply wasn't able to do financially or in terms of human resources.
1: Right.
0: Address that particular concern.
1: Yeah, I have a daughter with special needs, so let me start by taking the big picture approach. So for so long in our country, since some of the changes in the 1970s with special education, we have grown used to the public schools being the primary delivery mechanism for special education for kids with disabilities and for inclusion, right? So all of the federal money goes to the public schools. There's a huge stream of funding. The more funding they get, the more they set up their programs and so on and so forth. So parents, and you know from, I'm sure from your own experience, if you're a parent of a child with disabilities, you have a lot of other expenses you're incurring. And so it would seem to be a very natural fit. But here's what I would say. Number one, if in places like Florida, they're unlocking some of those special education funds so that parents can send their kids to private schools, to parochial schools, they're giving some parents of kids with disabilities more educational choice using vouchers and, you know, in Arizona using educational savings accounts. And what they're finding is if the schools are given the funding, if they have the access to some funding and they can do it much cheaper than the public schools, they're doing the parents are reporting a high rate of satisfaction. So we need to get over just thinking of the public schools as the only place to educate kids with special needs, and maybe unlock those funds so that there's opportunity for some of the other schools to get into the game. That being said, what I've found, you know, my experience is public schools are very uneven when it comes to caring for kids with disabilities. There are some schools that will have a great program for a child with autism, and they put everybody into that autism box, and everybody sort of, that's the educational model that they use, but that doesn't work for kids with Down syndrome, for example. There are other schools that work better for kids with Down syndrome, and autistic kids seem, you know, the parents of kids with autism feel like their kids aren't necessarily getting what they should get. Kids with disabilities who go to public schools are subject to many of the same toxic influences, and the problem is if you have your child, like, you know, my daughter with Down syndrome, it's going to be hard to teach them how to filter out good information versus toxic information, right? So let me give you an example. In Seattle, they have a family life curriculum for kids with disabilities, because I have a daughter who's part of her problem is language and communication. And I was horrified to see that in their special ed curriculum in Seattle, one of the things that they teach kids about is transgenderism and gender identity, and you can have a gender identity that doesn't match your body, right? And it's all under the guise of getting them to realize that you can have a man who claims to be a woman who goes into the woman's bathroom, right? But here are kids who like in the same curriculum, they teach them what a male sign means and what a woman sign means so that they don't actually go into the wrong bathroom, right? Like, so it's important for my daughter to be able to recognize the sign with the little skirt, so she understands that's a woman's bathroom. So she's operating on this level of understanding that's far more rudimentary than your average high school student, and yet somehow she's supposed to be able to discern if she sees a man in the school bathroom, a young man in the school bathroom, she's supposed to be able to somehow figure out whether or not this is a safe experience, right? Is he supposed to be there? And so, like, there's a real issue of safety here. And in the same curriculum, they also go through and they teach them, you know, about contraceptives and STDs, and they list the trusted adults. And again, they give them Planned Parenthood and, you know, everybody except the parents. Everyone except the parents. Parents aren't even, you know, are at the bottom of the list or not on the list whenever people give lists of trusted adults. So they're exposed to some of the same toxic events and same toxic influences without potentially, depending on the child, having the resources to be able to filter through that. There was a story, and we do tell this story in the in our book about, again, a school district where there was an incident where a young woman with a disability was sexually assaulted by another student who was, again, a student with a disability. And the parents found out afterwards the school never informed them. So the question is, why wouldn't the school inform them? Well, because any child over the age of 12 is considered a mature minor, right? And so the school takes this position that sexual activity between kids is something that they don't report to the parents. And so here you might have kids, a young woman, like 13-year-old woman or 12-year-old woman, who might have the mental age or mental capacity of an 8-year-old who is sexually assaulted. They find her in a port-a-john with another student. Why wouldn't the school tell the parents? Because the school thinks that that child with a mental age of 8, according to their policies, they have to regard her as someone who is capable of making the decision to engage in sexual activity. So all of the things that are objectionable in the public schools, I think, become hazardous, dangerous even, when you talk about a child with a disability. Now, I'm not saying that every public school is like this. Our argument with respect to kids with disabilities is parents need to have the opportunity to make that evaluation, and they need meaningful choice. We need to unlock the funds, and we need to start disentangling special education from the public schools having a monopoly on it, so that if we can disentangle it, parents will have far more opportunity to find the education and the safe environment that their child really needs. And maybe that is in their public school, but maybe it's not. That's the argument we make with respect to kids with disabilities.
0: We're talking with Dr. Teresa Farnan, adjunct professor at St. Paul Seminary in Pittsburgh and co-author of the new book, Get Out Now, Why You Should Pull Your Child from Public School Before It's Too Late. When we come back, why are the parents being cut out, not only with special needs, but the general public school population?
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0: We're talking with Dr. Teresa Farnan, author of the new book, Get Out Now, about why many Christians keep their children in public schools. I'm Todd Wilkin. This is Issues, Etc. Dr. Farnan, can you explain the assumptions here, the philosophical assumptions on the part of those who are running public schools? You said before the break that on these lists of trusted adults, it's everyone but the parents of the students. Explain why parents are being cut out. What are the assumptions being made about parents and their kids?
1: Right. Well, so again, this speaks to some of the toxic influences of our culture, where there has been a legal doctrine for the past few decades known as the mature minor legal theory, right? And it's the body of law that safeguards the right of any child to have an abortion and to access contraception. And underlying this theory is the idea that while a child is dependent on their parents in every other way, right? You can't get your ears pierced. You can't drive a car without parental consent. You can't, you know, if you're a free-range parent and you let your child walk to the grocery store, you're going to have neighbors calling on you. So on the one hand, our culture is increasingly emphasizing the vulnerability of children and the need to have adults helping them make important decisions. But the one area that is regarded as sacrosanct, where we treat 12-year-old children as if they were 25-year-old adults, is anything to do with human sexuality and anything to do with gender identity. And as soon as any of those issues come up, the school assumes the role of gatekeeper, and they box the parents out. And this isn't, this, you know, to be fair to the schools, the public schools, this is not just simply an initiative they've undertaken on their own. This is the result of the courts making decisions about the ability of minors, they refer to them as mature minors, to make these decisions. But with those court decisions sort of out there, school districts have taken it upon themselves to write policies that emphasize that parents are going to be out of the loop with this. So you could have a child who leaves your house, say your son leaves your house, he's dressed as a boy, he's whatever you call him, you know, Joe, goes to the school, and once he goes there, he changes into girls' clothes and insists that everybody there call him Jennifer, right? Well, the school will not inform you. They will go up to your son, Joe, who they are calling Jennifer, and say, well, who do you want to know about this? Do you want us to tell your parents or not? And if your child says, oh, I don't know, I don't know how my parents are going to react to this, they're going to close forces around him, and they're going to perpetrate Joe being called and being presented and regarded as Jennifer in the school. At the same time, then, when they send home documentation to you, they're going to send it home with Joe on it and use the word he. And we see this with, you know, school clinics and you know, providing condoms, STD testing. I mean, one of the clinics that I was looking at when I was doing research was a school clinic where the nurse gets everyone's cell phone and she'll text the kids and she'll say, oh, it's time to come in for your STD test. And then the child, you know, this could be a 13-year-old, right? Your 13, your 14-year-old goes in for an STD test. Suppose this is a child they've been providing contraceptives for, again, without your knowledge, and they discover they test positive for an STD. Then they say to the child, well, who have you been with? She gives them a list of names. They contact that young man, pull him out of school, say, you need to take an STD test, test him, he's positive, and so then the school shifts into, well, let's help you treat it. All of this goes on without parents' involvement. All of this. So can you imagine being a 14-year-old in your school, finding out that you have an STD without your parents there to support you? I mean, I as a parent, I'm rather horrified, but this all dates back to the mature minor body of law that the public schools have just have embraced and have really, they're constantly expanding how they're going to apply it. They have taken it upon themselves to apply the mature minor legal theory to issues of sexual orientation and issues of gender identity. And parents, meanwhile, are left in the dark. As soon as your child crosses that threshold to the public school, that child belongs to the public school. And you are only allowed in to the extent that the school administrators and your child allows you in.
0: Two quick final questions for you. My kids are grown. Why should I care?
1: Yeah, well, I think we saw a lot of during the episode where Charles Murray was harassed out of, I think it was Middlebury University in Vermont. I think we saw, and the episode at Mizzou, and the episode in, you know, Yale when the students were harassing some of the teachers there. I think we saw a lot of people express concern about the direction our country was going in. And so my response in light of that question is to say to people, you were so concerned when you saw how the insane trajectory this progressive ideology leads kids to and how damaging it's going to be to our country in terms of issues of free speech, in terms of, you know, kids being able to function, not being these like fragile little snowflakes who can't hear something that's going to trouble them. Realize that what troubled you about the colleges is already taking place in the public schools. And then project it forward. And what, as citizens of the United States, we do have an interest in making sure that our country is on its strongest footing, that our kids do receive a fantastic, a great education. We are falling behind other countries in terms of education. Our performance is mediocre at best, if not dismal in some categories. All of that is going to affect our country's future. So if you care about our country, you need to care about these issues. You need to care about education. And it will affect, even if your kids are grown, this is going to affect your grandchildren, it's going to affect your friends' children, and it is going to affect your future because it affects us all.
0: Is this a great window of opportunity for parochial schools? What should churches be doing to support parochial schools?
1: I think so. I think this is the moment. And in fact, I had a number of schools who said to me, as you know, some of this craziness took off, they said, you know, we need to get the word out about what we're doing here. There's a real desire on the part of parents to find a safe, you know, not safe in terms of safe spaces, but like physically safe, nurturing, intellectually rigorous environment for their kids. And so I would encourage, if anyone's listening to this and you're the pastor of a church or you're involved in your church, we tend to associate religious schools with the Catholic parochial school system because that's the oldest and for many, many reasons. But I think throughout the past couple of centuries in our country's founding, you know, the Catholic Church had a vision for education and for what education would look like for Catholic children in accord with the faith, and they wanted to make it rigorous too. So they built this magnificent school system. My challenge would be, you know, to the Protestant churches, you can do the same. You have so many resources. You have committed, faithful members of your church. You just have to really present a vision, first of what education should be, and second, and this is where our book comes in, what your kids are receiving in the public schools so that people see this disconnect between what their kids should be getting and what they actually are getting and how important it is for evangelization and for the future of our country. And so once you can make that connection for parents, be creative. See what you can come up with. This is such a great moment. Parents are very invested in their kids. They want the best education. We've got a lot of creative initiatives out there in terms of vouchers and educational savings accounts. And honestly, the support for those initiatives is it's across the board. It spans all kinds of, you know, ethnic and racial divides. It spans income divides. You know, ironically, if, you know, the representatives or congressmen from Philadelphia are the ones who they understand that their constituents in inner city Philadelphia, which, you know, you would associate with being a Democratic stronghold, their constituents want more opportunity. They want more choice. They want better schools. They want to be able to send their kids where they know they're going to get a great education. So this is a moment of opportunity, and I really encourage your listeners just to seize it. You know, unleash that creativity, whether it's in your church or whether it's in your conservative reading group, and really think this through. Don't sit there and passively let our schools become delivery systems for progressive secularism, which is essentially where we are now. But you know, if we can, this is one of those pivotal moments where I think we can really take advantage of the opportunity and build something great for our country.
0: Dr. Teresa Farnan is adjunct professor at St. Paul Seminary in Pittsburgh. 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

0: of the Bible today, we'll be looking at the book of Hosea. It's the first of the minor prophets, but Hosea's message is a major deal. It's a big deal. And Hosea prophesies for a very long time, almost an entire lifetime, more than a generation, during a long dry spell of prophecy. His message is about Israel's estrangement from God. And what is implicit in the other prophets is explicit in the Old Testament book of Hosea, and that is idolatry equals adultery. We'll talk about that with Pastor Brian Wolfmiller right after this.
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0: 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Reformation Club. We know that it is salvation by grace through faith alone apart from works. And that's good to know, very good to know. We need to know it. But what role do works play in the life of the Christian? And when we find these constant commands and exhortations in Scripture, what should the Christian do with them? How do we understand that life of faith and how it is lived out through works for our neighbor? Welcome back to Issues Etc. I'm Todd Wilkin. We're going to be talking about faith, good works, and the widow of Zarephath. Pastor Heath Curtis joins us. He's pastor of Trinity Lutheran Church in Warden, Illinois, and Zion Lutheran Church in Carpenter, Illinois. He's coordinator for LCMS Stewardship and author of a column for the latest issue of the Lutheran Witness magazine titled The Widow's Faith. Pastor Curtis, welcome back.
5: Always good to be with you, Todd.
0: Thankfully, many Lutherans can be absolutely certain that their works play no part in their salvation, in their justification. But when asked what role their works play in their Christian life, they have a hard time answering that question. What's missing from our teaching?
5: Well, it's interesting the way you ask the question. You use two different terms there, right? You said, you know, you're thankful that Lutherans know that their good works don't play a role in their salvation, and then, comma, in their justification. Well, those are two different words, right? Your salvation, your justification. And especially when we examine the doctrine of justification, how do I attain a standing in front of God that cleanses me of my sins? How do I attain a righteous standing in front of God, a righteous status? That's justification. And the Bible could not be

0: more clear, right? Romans chapter 3, all have sinned and fall short of the glory of God. Through the law, no one is going to be justified in his sight. But God has provided justification for us in Christ. So our works don't justify us. You cannot do enough good works to gain status before God. If we just think about that for a little while, of course that's true. All of us know and feel our sin and our susceptibility to continuing temptation. Anybody who's got any modicum of self-awareness knows that, you know, I do not want to stand before a righteous judge who knows all my thoughts, all my actions, all my words. If I had to stand on that record in front of a trial judge, you know, forget it. So we're not going to be justified in God's sight by works of the law. But salvation, now if we say, what is my salvation from beginning to end, from my coming into existence to my being baptized to my eventual standing in the kingdom of God on the last day and then for all eternity? Well, gosh, the Bible sure does seem to be full of a whole lot of injunctions and exhortations and encouragement to do good works. So if there's no role for good works in this entire thing we might call salvation that encompasses justification and sanctification, how do I begin to live out my status as a Christian? So if a Lutheran was confused about what role do good works play in my Christian life, I might bring them back to, hey, remember, the Bible doesn't just talk about this justification thing. There's also sanctification. How do I get my status? That's justification. How do I live out that status? How do I begin to grow into the image of Christ, growing from my justification into his image? That's sanctification. And if we're missing that, I mean, we're missing at least half the Christian life.
1: We have all these injunctions. You want to frame this in terms of another saying of Jesus, where your treasure is, your heart will be also. Why is that an important way of understanding the role of the entire Christian life, all the fruit of faith?
0: Sure, sure. So yeah, where your treasure is, there your heart will be also. One author that I like on these issues kind of rephrases that just a little bit and says, your heart goes where you put the money God is put into your care. And this is an interesting thing. And again, stewardship, finances, what the Bible says about all these things, sometimes topics people don't want to approach and people feel uncomfortable with, but it's all through the scriptures. And again, I think it's emblematic of our discomfort sometimes with talking about sanctification in general. And here's a great example: where your treasure is, there your heart will be also. We need training in godliness and piety, and we need to do godly and pious things even when we don't feel like it. Now, our wider culture has this cult of authenticity, right? If I don't feel like doing something, I'm not being authentic. And it's kind of an adolescent way of thinking, right? You know, one day, anybody who's raised teenagers know that you have this conversation with all of them. You know, everybody's so fake. You know, why should I have to do X, Y, and Z? That's not how I really feel. Why should I have to be polite to that person? Why, when somebody asks me, how's your day? We all lie to each other, right? This is also good stand-up comic routine, right? We all lie to each other all day. We're being inauthentic. We're not saying how we really feel. Well, but this is actually how we train ourselves to be better. And this is kids want to highlight and they want to attack hypocrisy, which I'm all for. There's a difference between hypocrisy and acting in a way you know is right, even when you don't feel like doing the right thing. And that's actually how you grow. That's, as it were, moral exercise. Just like the day it's most important to go to the gym or do your jogging or, you know, whatever it is you do to stay fit, the most important day to do that on is the day you don't feel like it. It's important to maintain that discipline. So likewise, notice the way Jesus says it. Your heart will go where your treasure is. You put your treasure there. There your heart will go also. Very often, We need training and discipline in our sanctified life. We need to do the right thing, even if we don't feel like it. In the same way, you can't raise your kids, quote unquote, solely in the power of the gospel, right? None of us raise our kids that way. None of us say, don't clean up your room unless you're cleaning up your room from your heart. You know, don't do this good thing unless you really, really, really, really want to do this good thing. No, we build discipline so that eventually our kids will be the kind of people who want to do the right things for the right reasons. But Jesus mentions this little bit of discipline, that if you start doing the right things, even if your intentions are not pure in the beginning, that discipline is part of your heart going where it needs to be. So we do the right thing, whether it's in stewardship or any other matter of holy living. We do the right thing with a prayer on our lips of, Lord, you know I don't exactly feel like doing this right thing right now. Please give me the strength to do it anyway. Teach me to be your child. That's the kind of discipline that we need in the sanctified life.
1: And just to stay on that for a second, Pastor Curtis, we need to be bold to say, as Lutherans, that discipline is one of the things that the law lays upon us, and a Christian ought not reject it or say, oh, it's just there simply to show me my sin. The law is there to urge us and to exhort us, both old man and new man, in order that that discipline, which cannot come from the gospel, because the gospel does not give us any discipline. It only forgives. So that discipline might actually be for our good, a good that flows ultimately from the gospel, but is, I guess you could call it, the gospel's use of the law.
0: Mm-hmm. Yeah, you know, there's a great book I know you guys have highlighted in the past, but it's worth rereading. I bet it's on the shelf of just about every Missouri Synod pastor, and that's Preuss's Just Words. And it's a great look at all the different images that the Bible uses for our salvation in Christ. Now, one of the key ones, and one we cannot do without, is that image of justification, which is a courtroom image. How are you justified? But let's not forget that there are all these other images, like God as our Father. It's the image of the household. And so again, think about how you raise kids, how we grow up into the image of our earthly fathers. Foundational to that is to know that your Father loves you and cares for you, and nothing is going to take that away. So in using this as the image, talking about our salvation, okay, there's justification in the household. Your parents love you. Why? Because they love you. Because they're your parents. They love you. No one can take that away from you. No one can snatch you out of their hand. But now listen, mom and dad are going to give you, they're going to tell you what you need to do to live a good life. You know, hey, get up and mow the lawn. Get up and do the dishes. Get up and, you know, give me a hand with this. Well, I don't want to. Well, too bad. And every one of those injunctions are for our benefit. So the law of God is good and wise. The law, whether you keep those commands or not, is not going to make your parents love you. They love you because they're your parents. But they want you to grow into being a good person. Why? Because that's good for you. And so the law, God has not given us any law to hurt us. All the law's injunctions are blessings to us. And again, you can name any one of the Ten Commandments. You know, seventh commandment, thou shalt not steal. Well, do you think you'll be happier if you steal? Do people like thieves? Do you want to be known as a person who shirks his work and collects his paycheck anyway? Nobody wants to be that. So keeping the seventh commandment is a blessing to you. And that's true of all the commandments. And so, and this is why I mentioned this book, Just Words, in the midst of this, because it's a great look at all these different biblical images of our salvation in Christ to remind us that that one image of the courtroom and justification is vital, but it doesn't exhaust the biblical way of talking about our life in Christ. And in fact, when we're talking about holy Christian living, that's a foundational example, but it's not the example that can actually teach us how to receive the law of God as a Christian under that third use of the law, where I'm growing in the faith and I want to know how to please my Father.
1: Pastor Heath Curtis is our guest. He's coordinator of LCMS Stewardship. We're talking about faith, good works, and the widow of Zarephath. We'll get to that story of Elijah and this widow right after this.

0: St. Paul says in Ephesians chapter 2 that the Gentiles are without God in the world and without hope.
1: Pastor Brian Wolfmiller talking about his presentation at the 2021 Issues Etc. Making the Case Conference.
0: Now that's an amazing statement. It means that to be without God is to be without hope, and the corollary, to be with God is to have hope. Christians are marked by this. We have hope. And we have hope not only in this life, but we have hope in the life to come. Our Christian hope expands past death, past the last day, even to the resurrection of the body, the new heaven and the new earth where the righteous dwell. We have this extended horizon of hope, and we dwell under that cloud of glory.
1: You can meet and hear Pastor Wolfmiller making the case for Christian hope at this year's Making the Case Conference, Friday, July 23rd and Saturday, July 24th at Concordia University, Chicago. 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
1: 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Welcome back to Issues Etc. I'm Todd Wilkin. We're talking about faith, good works, and the widow of Zarephath. Pastor Heath Curtis is our guest, author of a column for the latest Lutheran Witness magazine titled The Widow's Faith. The Lutheran Witness is available in print and online. Learn more at lcms.org/witness or by calling Concordia Publishing House, 1-800-325-3040, Interpreting the World from a Lutheran Perspective, the Lutheran Witness magazine. So, Pastor Curtis, how is this story of the prophet Elijah's encounter with a widow in the middle chapters of 1 Kings instructive for us?
5: Now, this is, to me, the most fascinating story, not only about stewardship, but about just the relation between faith and good works in all of Scripture. So, you know, it's a very familiar passage. It's 1 Kings 17, shows up in the lectionary, both the one-year and the three-year lectionary at different times in the church year. And it's the widow at Zarephath. And so this great famine is going because God is mad at King Ahab, and Elijah has, you know, made this prophecy of no rain. So they've had failure of crops for a couple of years. And he goes to this foreign city, goes to Zarephath, where the king of Sidon, so it's not a city of the children of Israel. She's an outsider. And he sits down and watches her gathering up some sticks and strikes up a conversation with her. What are you doing? And she says, as the Lord your God lives, I have nothing baked, only a handful of flour, a drop, a little oil. Here I am. I'm gathering up a couple of sticks so that I can go and prepare this little cake for me and my son. And then we're going to eat it and we're going to die. You know, food's gone. It's over. Hope is lost. We got one last meal. And Elijah says, do not fear. Go and do what you have said, but first make me a little cake and bring it to me. And then afterward make something for you and your son. For thus says the Lord, the God of Israel, the jar of flour shall not be spent, the jug of oil shall not be empty until the day the Lord sends rain upon the earth. Now, let's think about this. You're this woman. You've seen your neighbors begin to starve to death. You're out of food. You know, nobody has anything else to share. You go out. You're like, well, one more meal for me and the kid. And then you meet this prophet, and he says, here's the deal. You're going to get a miracle. You're not going to run out of food. Everything's going to be fine. But first, go bake that cake and bring it to me. So she could have obviously just laughed at him and said, whatever, and gone about her business. And then what would have happened? Well, no promised blessing because she didn't receive the promise in faith. If she goes home and bakes the cake and she and her son eat it, yeah, the flour's just gone. Okay? Let's imagine another way. She says, okay, that sounds like a pretty good deal. I like this, you know, not running out of flour business. But how am I going to give this last bit of flour to this prophet? I know what I'll do. I will bake this cake and maybe I'll give half to him, save half for us, and then we'll see about this flour in the jar business. You know, what happens next? Well, nothing happens next, right? Again, she doesn't believe the promise. And so the faith and the action, they go together. They're inseparable. They cannot be pulled apart. If she believes the promise, she'll bring him the cake. If she doesn't believe the promise, or kind of half believes it, which is no belief at all, you know, hedging your bets, she might, you know, either just do nothing or kind of bring this half cake, but then no blessing. And so you can see from the outside why people might be confused about how faith and works operate, because they're so inseparable. Her doing the thing is the outside evidence and living out of her faith. She believes the promise, she does what the prophet says. If she doesn't believe the promise, then there's no point in doing the action that he says. And so I just love this story I love it for the clarity it brings to faith and works, and especially it's a great thing to talk to somebody who is kind of teetering on the edge of, should I do something, you know, that I know is wrong, or should I do this thing that I know is right, and say, hey, remember this lady. Imagine what would have happened if she ignored the prophet's word here. You know, she loses it all. You have to, as it were, faith, in other words, puts its money where its mouth is. Faith says, yes, I believe that, and therefore, of course, this is how I live.
0: I think it's very important to note that Elijah's promise to her is very specific to her. This isn't just like, oh, yeah, the Lord's going to take care of you. Don't worry about it. He actually says, look, go do this. And he says, do not fear. How important is that?
5: Yeah, so that's the promise is the thing. Right? This is why command and promise is probably even better than law and gospel as terms, and as Melanchthon likes to use that in the apology. Yeah, this promise, you know, do not fear. You're saved. And so again, notice how in this way the gospel leads in this sense. I'm making this promise to you. Your sins are forgiven. If we're going to make this, you know, more generic to our situation, your sins are forgiven. Do not fear. Everything is covered. Therefore, now do X, Y, and Z. In her case, you're right. It's a very specific promise. And we could pick one of these from the New Testament as well with Peter in the boat, right? If it is you, Lord, command me and I'll come and walk out on the water. And Jesus says, yep, it's me. Come on, right? I promise you'll be able to walk on the water. Have faith. What happens when he takes his eyes off, right? He follows the command because he believes, but then he's distracted. He loses his faith. He begins to sink. These stories flesh out and let us see the connection and the truth between faith and good works in ways that the very clear, almost philosophical discussion of faith and works in Paul's epistles don't quite get across. So we need both that clarity of speech that we learn in like the book of Romans, the book of Galatians, but these stories, Peter and on the water, this the widow at Zarephath and the jar of oil, these stories highlight it in a way that I think even makes it clearer.
0: You say that when we are anxious about wealth, in Jesus' way of seeing things, we are actually being quite foolish. What do you mean?
5: Yeah. So, you know, we have these promises in the New Testament where St. Paul, when he's talking to the Corinthians about their need to be generous for a specific cause of mercy in the church's life, he makes a promise to them. He says, you know, God is able to multiply your seed for sowing and you'll have enough, right? God will provide for you. Or, I mean, what Jesus says in the Sermon on the Mount, you know, you guys are so worried about what you're going to eat, what you're going to wear, how you're going to live. Look at the birds of the air. Look at the lilies of the field. Your heavenly Father knows that you need all these things. So seek first the kingdom of God and his righteousness, and all these things will be added unto you. It's a real promise from Jesus to you today. So if you believe that promise, you'll be set free for acts of generosity. When you don't feel like it, you need to remember that Jesus has made that promise and do those acts of generosity anyway with that prayer on your lips of, Lord, I know you've called me to be generous in this way. I know you've called me to support the work in your church with a faithful, first fruits, generous proportion of my income. I do not feel like writing that check this week, but I pray that you would give me the strength to do the right thing, to grow in my faith, and that you would show me your mercy because I'm trusting in your promise. That's what the struggle of growth in the Christian life looks like.
0: So we're back to where we began, really, and that is if we wait to do this with our whole heart or with this kind of, and I think it's just often an idealized confidence, that complete lack of fear, although that's possible, the Holy Spirit can work such things. If we wait until we do this with our whole heart, to be quite honest, we're just not really believing the promise.
5: Yeah, correct. We're trying to hedge our bets. Just like the widow who, if we imagine the widow would have brought half a cake. Like, I'm willing to go this far. But no, the promise is real. And if we believe in our Lord Jesus Christ and we accept his salvation and we know him and his love for us, you know, surely that means we're going to take his advice. And isn't that exactly the way that Jesus says it, right? He who loves me keeps my commandments. And if you know me and love me and trust me and you've seen what I've done for you, here's how I'm telling you to live. And he tells us that to bless us. The law of God is good, and it tells us how we can live a life that God will bless. Can we be saved? Can we earn our status? No, in the same way, you can't earn your status as the son in your family by mowing the lawn. It's not like anybody who does the best job mowing the lawn, your dad is going to adopt and give him your place. No, you're his son. He loves you because he's your father. But since you're a son and you love your dad and you know that his commandments are good for you, when he says, hey, I need you to mow the lawn by 3 o'clock today, no problem, Dad. Of course I'm going to do that. That's the way that faith and good works operate.
0: Pastor Heath Curtis is our guest. We're talking about faith, good works, and the widow of Zarephath. Can we use words like duty and responsibility as well?

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0: 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Welcome back to Issues Etc. I'm Todd Wilkin. We're talking about faith and good works with Pastor Heath Curtis. He's pastor of Trinity Lutheran Church in Warden, Illinois, and Zion Lutheran Church in Carpenter, Illinois, coordinator for LCMS Stewardship, and author of a column for the latest issue of the Lutheran Witness magazine titled The Widow's Faith. Pastor Curtis, we've been talking about it in terms of good works. Can we also describe it in terms of duty and responsibility? Those are kind of the colloquial terms that we use in our everyday lives. Do they apply to the Christian's life of good works as well?
4: Absolutely. In fact, that's how it's discussed most famously in the third chief part of the catechism. I want us to get away of no longer talking about the six chief parts of the catechism, right? So we've got two-thirds of the catechism is the six chief parts. So we got Ten Commandments, Creed, Lord's Prayer, Baptism, Confession, Absolution, Lord's Supper. That's all the stuff that we need to believe. It's a summary of the scriptures. It's the content of theology, if you will, the content of the faith. This is what we believe. But there are three more parts to the catechism, right? The table of duties, which are Bible verses about how to live your life, daily prayers, how to actually live out your faith, how to say your prayers, and Christian questions and their answers, which is a way to prepare yourself to receive the Lord's Supper. So you've learned what the Lord's Supper is. Now you need to actually take it. You've learned about prayer and all the things we should pray for. You've learned about living a godly Christian life. Here's how to actually pray. Here's how to actually live your life. This is what we should be doing. So I'm against calling it the six chief parts. It's, you know, the first six parts and then the next three parts. What we believe and then how to live it out. And so Luther loves to talk about duty, that we serve our neighbor and we serve God, and that by doing those things, we will actually be blessed. That God has made this wonderful arrangement that by blessing other people, you will be blessed. If you want to live a godly life that is blessed, seek to bless others. And of course, Jesus says, it is more blessed to give than to receive. Because when you give, you also receive. And so it's all right there. And I know it's tough for us to get through just those six chief parts. from September to May for our catechism kids. But man, we miss a lot if we leave off the table of duties.
0: The other thing about duty is that it also highlights that it is something that is to be done, even if your heart isn't completely in it. You used the example of raising children earlier in our conversation. Getting out of bed early in the morning, packing the lunches, all the things that are really the kind of what being a parent are made up of, these little responsibilities and duties, are not only good for us as parents, but they're good for our kids as well.
4: Yeah, exactly. And this is, you know, everyone who has thought deeply from Aristotle onward about how to live a godly life, everybody emphasizes this. This is part of natural theology, that if you want to grow into being a good person, if you want your heart to change, you need to exercise and do those good things. And that's not hypocrisy on days when you don't feel like it. That is fulfilling your duty, that a good person makes a decision to do a good thing at some point in time and continues to live that out even on those times when they don't feel like doing it. And so perhaps even better than the word duty is the word faithfulness, right? Faith and faithfulness. So I believe in the gospel. I have faith in my God, and that leads me to live a faithful life, a loyal life. I'm loyal to the commitments. I'm faithful to the commitments to which I've been pledged in my baptism. Why? Because I have a Father in heaven. Because I know him and I love him and I know that he loves me. Therefore, I'm going to live out these duties. I'm going to be faithful to his commands. I'm going to serve others because I always believe in him, even on those days when I don't really feel like doing what I ought to do.
0: We cannot make specific promises, coming back to the issue of Christian generosity, as the prophet made a specific promise. He had a little jar of oil and a little urn of flour, and he could make, at the Lord's behest, a specific promise to this woman about what would happen to her the next day and the next day and the next day. Mm-hmm. What can we say to Christians in a similar situation?
4: Sure, sure. We can for sure point to the Sermon on the Mount, Matthew 6, seek ye first the kingdom of God and his righteousness, and all these things will be added unto you. And we can point to 1 Corinthians none of us are worse off than the folks in Corinth in the first century. Persecuted for their faith, living through politically troubled times that make our world look like a cakewalk. Living in just a society that was more on the edge of subsistence than you and I are. And Paul is bold to tell them, right, God can multiply your seed for sowing and so forth. And Galatians 6, and by the way, these are the chapters that are listed in the table of duties, right? Don't be deceived. God is not mocked. A man reaps what he sows. Your heart will go where where your treasure is there, your heart will be also. God is able to bless us, and it's every time God gives us an encouragement for godly living, he does attach a promise to it. St. Paul spends a little bit of time on this in Ephesians 6 when he talks about children and their parents in the fourth commandment. He makes special mention of fourth commandment, honor your father and your mother. This is the first commandment to come with a promise that it may go well with you and you live long in the land that the Lord your God is giving you. So we should not be afraid to point to these biblical promises, which are ample, and say, God's going to bless your faithfulness. Now, you're going to have crosses. That's another thing God's word says. That sometimes, specifically for doing the right thing, you're going to suffer a cross. But in a very real way, that is the exception to the rule. Because what an odd world it would be if God had created a world where the more good you did, the more miserable you were. Sometimes I think we overthink the cross to make it the rule and not the exception, as if it were true, the better Christian life I live, the more faith I have, the worse off I'm going to be. I'm going to have crosses and I'm going to be miserable. That would be really weird. And it's just not the world we live in. Generally speaking, you do the right thing, God's going to bless that. Now you're going to have crosses. Sometimes you're even going to have to bear a cross for doing the right thing. But God's going to bless your faithfulness. And those promises, I mean, they're too numerous for us to list in your 2 or 3 hour radio show.
0: Dr. David Adams, years ago on this program, pointed out that, and we were talking about marriage at the time, he was saying, look, marriage is a cross. Let's just call it what it is. It's a tremendous blessing and a gift, but it also is one of the means by which the cross is applied to the Christian. Can we say that also of our neighbors? When our neighbor is there for to receive our good works, that the neighbor, in that sense, both blessing, but also cross.
4: Absolutely. Because we should see the cross as exercise. And St. Paul loves to use these images from athletics, you know, run the race. I don't box as one beating the air. And we really should think of cross and blessing as part of God bringing us through this training in life. Or another way to think about it, every one of your blessings is also a temptation. If God gives you wealth, what's the temptation for wealthy people? To think of themselves as secure and therefore to think of themselves as less dependent on the Lord and his blessing. On the flip side, if God lays on you a cross of poverty, is that not also, we see many times in Scripture, is that not also, and in our personal lives, we've known people who don't have much in material possessions, but an amazingly strong faith. So whatever cross you're going through, God is going to use that to bless you. Whatever blessing the Lord has given to you, you can be sure that there's going to be something that is a temptation there that the Lord means for you to defeat and to grow in the faith. And so no matter whether it's our nearest neighbor, if God's given you a spouse, your nearest neighbor is going to have the most opportunities for blessings and crosses, for temptations and joys. And then likewise, all the way throughout your other circles of responsibility in your life, through all your neighbors.
0: Pastor Curtis, you're director of stewardship for the Lutheran Church Missouri Synod. What can you tell us about LCMS stewardship?
4: At lcms.org/stewardship, you can see all of our resources. But the main thing that we really want to help people do is what you and I are doing today, and that is unpacking what the Scriptures say about vocation, about sanctification, about how we grow in the Christian life and godliness. And we need to put what the Bible says about finances into that wider picture. The reason many churches don't have an active, effective stewardship teaching program is because who wants to talk about finances? Who wants to talk about money? That doesn't feel godly. It doesn't feel churchly. It doesn't feel biblical. Well, yeah, if you're just plucking out this little bit and, well, we have to talk about this to fix the budget. No wonder we're uncomfortable with that. But our conversation today has really been about law and gospel. It's really been about faith and good works. And it's really been about duty and vocation and growing in the faith. And so if pastors and lay leaders can learn to put finances and congregational stewardship within its proper place in this whole theological picture, that makes for better and more faithful teaching, which makes for better and more responsible church members who want to live out that teaching. So I'm most excited about, you know, now we're able to get out and do a lot more of the stuff that we find to be very effective, which is talking live to real human beings, pastors and lay leaders together at the circuit and district level, helping them see this, helping individual congregations build plans to do this effectively. So if you want to know more, and especially if you think your church could host one of these workshops, just drop us a line, stewardship@lcms.org.
0: You'll find a link to LCMS Stewardship on the Talk On Demand Archives page at issuesetc.org, Managing the Gifts God Gives Us, LCMS Stewardship. Pastor Heath Curtis is pastor of Trinity Lutheran Church in Warden, Illinois, and Zion Lutheran Church in Carpenter, Illinois. He's coordinator for LCMS Stewardship and author of a column for the latest Lutheran Witness magazine titled The Widow's Faith. Heath, thanks.
4: Thank you, Todd.
0: Tuesday on Issues Etc., we'll discuss Roman Catholic Mariology with Dr. Stephen Parks, and we'll have Pastor Tom Baker lead us in a Sunday school lesson on King Hezekiah. Then on Wednesday, we'll talk with Dr. Brian Saunders about calling a pastor. 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
8: Mary's Song, the Magnificat, the song of the angels' announcement to the shepherds, Simeon's song of praise in the temple. The Issues Etc. book of the month is titled The Songs of Christmas. 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
9: They're saying you are not recognizing a reality. You are assigning a social construct to that child when you say, hey, it's a boy.
10: That's what people think is happening with the manger. They think we can use a manger for a crib. Isn't that cute? No, it's not cute. That's part of his suffering.
11: When death comes to us, when suffering, when doubts, when torments come to us, we look to Jesus, who is faithful and trustworthy.
12: Missouri dairy farmers love Issues Etc.
8: The last time we took up the subject of the Lutheran Confessions, the small called articles, that brief confession of faith written by the 16th century reformer Martin Luther himself, we were talking about confession and absolution. We were talking about the office of the keys. It's a technical term for that unique power given by Christ to the church to be exercised through her called servants to forgive and retain sins. Now, we talked about the absolution, the great comfort, and the, as Luther says, it is a power against sin, this absolution.
13: But we did not yet talk about the other side of the keys, the other key, which is the binding key, namely excommunication. Luther says a few very brief things about excommunication, what it isn't and what it truly is, a true Christian excommunication. He says there is such a thing, a Christian excommunication. And then a little bit later, we're going to take up the subject of the call and the marriage of priests in our series on the Small Called Articles. I'm Todd Wilkin. Thanks for tuning us in on this Monday afternoon, December the 8th. Pastor Paul McCain will be our guest here in the first hour, part 9 of our series on the Small Called Articles, excommunication, ordination, the call and the marriage of priests. And then Anna Ilona Mussman will join us. She's written recently for The Federalist a piece called We Shop Because We Yearn. We're going to talk about the persistent kind of stubborn ideas of both gender and marriage that continue to assert themselves in spite of political correctness and commercialization. Pastor Tom Baker will join us after that, teaching a Sunday school lesson on the angel visiting Joseph in Matthew chapter 1. Pastor Paul McCain is a regular guest. He's publisher and executive director of editorial for Concordia Publishing House based in St. Louis, and he's general editor of Concordia, the Lutheran Confessions. Paul, welcome back to Issues, Etc.
14: Hey, Todd. Great to be with you.
13: Last time we talked about kind of the upside of the office of the keys, this particular power that Christ has given to his church to be exercised through the called ministers of the church to loose sins, to pronounce the absolution when someone comes for confession. We didn't talk about the downside of that, and that is to bind sins, excommunication. Right. How should we rightly approach kind of the downside of the office of the keys?
14: Well, I want to say that, first of all, the reason Luther included this in his Small Called Articles is because in his time and for hundreds of years in the medieval church, the power of excommunication had been used by the Pope himself and also bishops to pretty much get their way in both the secular realm and the church's area of responsibility. I mean, rulers were excommunicated. It was used as basically a weapon of global politics in that time. But aside from all that, and Luther dismisses that right out of hand, he simply states that the purpose of this is so that open and hard-hearted sinners should not be admitted to the sacrament and other communion of the church until they amend their lives and avoid sin. And he cites 1 Corinthians 5. That's cited as a reference point of how this is done. And it just says, ministers, however, should not mingle secular punishments with this punishment from the church or excommunication. And that's what was happening in his time. It was all garbled up with civil law. And if you were excommunicated by the church, you were pretty much toast all the way around in your community as well.
13: So he's trying to guard against what was the common practice, which was to make excommunication to, as he says, commingle temporal punishments with excommunication. That's a problem that he couldn't solve, so he focuses narrowly on what he calls truly Christian excommunication.
14: Right, and it's the binding key is intended as the last and final resort to use with a person who simply refuses to recognize his sin and repent of that sin. It's not to be used as a punishment, like, you know, somebody ticked off the pastor this week, so he excommunicates them, or something like that. No, this is in situations where, I'll just give an example from my own ministry when I was in the parish, and it's been so long now, there's no risk of exposing anybody's name. But I visited several times with couples or persons who simply refused to recognize their sin and refused to stop and cease and desist and repent and get help. And I told them, I said, I will not be able to, and I will not give you Holy Communion if you come to church again. Simply will not happen. And that, I tell you what, that really shook them up. And I'd like to say in every case they all came to their senses, but that wasn't the case. But there were a few cases where the person, you know, weeks later, sometimes months later, came back to me and said, Pastor, I really am sorry, and I now realize that I've got to do something about this situation. In one case, it was spousal abuse, drinking, alcoholism, where the person was absolutely seeking no help whatsoever for his drinking problem. Now that's a delicate situation, because a person remains addicted to alcohol his or her own life. But if they're doing absolutely nothing to deal with it and they just are ignoring the problem, as is often the case when a person first realizes he's an alcoholic, sometimes it takes a very bold move. I mean, in my case, this was my form of intervention in their life. Couples living together without marriage, you know, that's a real touchy subject. But, you know, I went to these couples and said, hey, you know, you can't do this. You know, this is wrong. You gotta change. You gotta do something. So there is a benefit to doing this. St. Paul says in Corinthians, he talks about a situation where a man was living apparently, you know, obviously having sexual relations with his mother-in-law. And Paul just said, you've got to put him out from you. But then in his very next letter, he says, okay, now I hope you've, you know, received him back because I hear he's repented. So I have to say, the practice of excommunication is probably even more rare than the practice of private confession and absolution in our congregations today.
13: So let's make it clear, though, while I referred to it a little earlier as the downside of the Office of the Keys, this application of the law for those who, as in Luther's words, open and hard-hearted sinners, this application of the law is not a bad thing. It is actually a salutary thing, even if the person remains hard-hearted and an open sinner.
14: Well, right. It serves as a warning to others, frankly. If that particular person does not turn, it serves as a warning. But we would hope that this, again, kind of a last and final resort to shake somebody up and get them to realize truly how serious a situation they have placed themselves into. In my view, it's the last thing you can do to get a person to understand that if this situation in their life, if they don't stop this, if they don't recognize it, if they don't repent of it, if they don't earnestly seek to stop sinning or to repent of it when they do, the person, if they die, will be in hell. You know, that's the long and short of it. So you're trying to save a person's soul for all eternity and to prevent them from being separated from God for all eternity. We actually believe that that can happen and does happen. So this is the church's ultimate rescue mission.
13: Luther writes these words, and it is a very brief article in the small called articles on excommunication. He doesn't seem to, you know, seem to think there's much more that needs to be said. But he writes these words having been excommunicated himself by the Pope, and his response, kind of the legendary response of Luther to the papal bull issued, you know, declaring his excommunication, was to burn it, if I'm not mistaken.
14: Right. Right.
13: Can you give us some context there for Luther's excommunication? He's officially, at least in the eyes of the Roman Church and the papacy, under the greater ban. He is outside the pale of the church. What was Luther's idea on that?
14: Well, and this is a good example of how the church would wield its power. He was excommunicated in an ecclesiastical sense, but at the same time then, it was assumed that the political ruler, ultimately the emperor of the Holy Roman Empire, Charles V, would declare him, as he did, in fact, declare Luther a public criminal, subject to, frankly, anybody. It was kind of, you know, wanted dead or alive. That's the situation Luther finally found himself in. So he wasn't, you know, he was excommunicated by the church for his alleged theological errors and his rebellion against the Pope and so on and so forth. But then in civil society, that excommunication was enforced through a public declaration. He was a criminal. Luther would have nothing to do with it. He simply said, you've not shown me, you know, you've not demonstrated to me through sound reason and through demonstration from Scripture that what I have taught is contrary to the Word of God. Where he had erred in a human sense, speaking too harshly, he apologized for that. But he said, I can't, you know, to retract these assertions I made, for instance, about the whole system of excommunication would not be right. It would be to go against God's word. So it is interesting, isn't it, Todd, that this is 1537, and he had been under the ban of the church since 1521, but he's only got 3 or 4 sentences here and doesn't say a peep about it.
13: Yeah.
14: I mean, he had definitely moved on. It's like, okay, fine. Now, Roman Catholics today, and I've heard Roman Catholic apologists teach this, and I'll just take their word for it at this point, but apparently, you know, we Lutherans sometimes like to say, boy, we sure wish the church would lift his excommunication. And the response is, oh, well, when a person dies, all bets are off, and there is no more. We can't say he's under the ban. I don't know. I don't know about that. But didn't seem to bother Luther too much here.
13: Let's take a break. When we come back, we'll continue our series on the small called articles. Today we're talking about excommunication, ordination, and the call, and the marriage of priests. We'll turn to the subject of the ordination and call right after this. 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
3: 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Welcome back to Issues Etc. I'm Todd Wilkin. It's Monday afternoon, the 8th of December. It's our 9th in a series on the small called articles, this document written by 16th century reformer Martin Luther as part of the Lutheran Confessions. Today we're talking about excommunication, ordination and the call, and the marriage of priests. Pastor Paul McCain is our guest. Paul, let's turn to the subject of ordination and the call. This is very current. It shows how current the Lutheran Confessions remain on the whole here, really, because, we just did a couple hours during Issues Etc. 24, dispelling a common Lutheran myth that everyone is a minister, therefore everyone is a pastor in some sense. What does Luther have to say there in the small called articles about both ordination and the call to the pastoral office?
4: Well, I guess we should also say here, you've got to understand at this point in the small called articles, he is simply pointing out abuses that were prevalent in his time. And here again was a great abuse. The bishops would not ordain, would not allow the Lutheran congregations to ordain their own clergy. And Luther has very harsh remarks for the bishops. Now, the office of bishop had developed in the church early on. At first, it was understood, and it still is understood in a theological sense, that a bishop is simply a man who is given to oversee the flock of God in a particular place at a particular time. And that would include every single parish pastor can be said to be the bishop of his congregation, no matter how small, no matter how large. However, as things worked out practically, this office or role of bishop became one where a person would also have oversight responsibilities over a group of congregations and a group of clergy or deacons or preachers. And as the church grew, it became common for there to be a bishop in a city. You know, St. Augustine was a bishop of the metropolis of Hippo in North Africa. Archbishops then became responsible for larger groups of congregations. But by Luther's day, the bishop in the Roman Catholic Church in the West particularly had become not only an ecclesiastical leader, but also a very strong political power. Basically, I think we've said this before, you have to understand in the West, the Roman Church stepped in when the Roman Empire collapsed, and it assumed to itself almost every form of the Roman government, and the bishop became basically the provincial governor. So by Luther's day, these men had tremendous powers, and in many cases were tremendously corrupt. And this is why he first begins by blasting the bishops for not being true bishops. And he says, if they were, we might grant them to ordain and confirm us and our preachers. Lutherans fundamentally have no problem with the system of bishops, which would be an episcopal system of church governance. We have no, you know, again, Lutherans drive Calvinists and Romanists and Anglicans crazy because we don't insist on any particular form. You say, elders? Oh, sure, whatever. Bishops? Okay, fine. But by this time, the bishops had corrupted their office, and he said, we could acknowledge their right to do this only for the sake of love and unity, not because it is necessary. In other words, the office of bishop and the functions traditionally ascribed to it by Luther's time when

0: when they had legitimate churchly function, not because it was necessary, essential to the existence of the church, but there would be an argument for the sake of love and unity. Elsewhere he says, if we could just all agree to live together in unity, you know, the bishops and clergy all agreeing with one another, that would be great. But then he goes on to say, they would have to give up all their comedies and spectacular display of unchristian parade and pomp. And you have to understand, these bishops were extremely powerful and extremely wealthy, and you know, they lived high on the hog, things that we would probably find laughable today, you know, obsessing over what their shoes should be or how many layers of vestments they should wear. So I'll just pause here. I'm kind of rambling.
1: So what is Luther saying? Look, the office of bishop is kind of in itself neither here nor there, but it can be used in a good way. We have no problem with it. What passes for bishops today, Luther speaking here, what passes for bishops today are not true bishops.
0: Correct. The true bishop is one who shepherds and feeds the flock of God. And he says, they would not be worldly lords and princes. And ironically, Luther knew exactly what he meant when he was saying that. In many cases, a Roman Catholic bishop was also the prince of a territory. For instance, the system of having these electors throughout the Holy Roman Empire, these strong political rulers, in many cases, they were bishops. Like the Archbishop of Mainz was not only the ruler of the church, but the ruler of the whole territory. So these men had turned themselves into worldly lords and princes. But the true bishop, the overseer of souls, the overseer of the flock of God, they preach, they teach, they baptize, they administer the Lord's Supper. What does that sound like? Sounds like what we describe today as what a pastor would do. So that's the real function of a Christian bishop, the overseer.
1: So he then talks about the duties, as you just enumerated them, preach, teach, baptize, administer the Lord's Supper, perform work or the office of the church. These bishops are not doing this. His conclusion is, therefore, as the ancient examples of the church and the fathers teach us, we ourselves should ordain suitable persons to this office. Is he calling for kind of like an every man for himself? If you find someone that seems to be kind of pastor material, put your hands on his head and make him a pastor?
0: No, and the practice, we have to look to what we know happened in Wittenberg during Luther's time. Luther and his colleagues in Wittenberg did start to ordain men as pastors. They were actually in the parish church, St. Mary's, and you can still see the records to this day. They're kept in the church. There's a room in the church where they would examine men who had attended the university there, who had presented themselves for ordination. They would be examined, and then they would be ordained, and then they would be sent out. Let's be honest about it. This would not fall under the Missouri Synod's practice of call and ordination, frankly, because there were no calling congregations at that time. The authority to do this was given to through the power of the emergency bishop, as Luther called the local ruler, which gets into a whole can of worms, but basically authorized Luther and Bugenhagen and Melanchthon and their colleagues to examine these men, and then they were sent to congregations that needed pastors, and they were received as legitimate ordained pastors. Called to this office of ministry publicly, formally, on behalf of Christ for the sake of the people of the church. And this happened often. So that's how this was accomplished. Then as the Reformation went on, various regions and territories were organized, again, under the political rulers who would appoint a man called a superintendent. Now, ironically, that term superintendent simply means overseer. It's a kind of a Latin form of the Greek word for bishop. The superintendent would then be responsible for being the chief pastor in an area, supervising congregations and church workers. And in every one of these areas, they had a very detailed church order, which documented everything on how we're going to pay our teachers, to how we're going to collect money for the poor, to how someone will be ordained, how they will conduct their ministry, how children should be taught, how worship should be done. Very, very detailed stipulations on all these things. That was more unique to Germany, but that's kind of our Missouri Synod Lutheran roots go back to these practices. So
1: at first, the practice with Luther and his contemporaries, kind of in the formative years of the Reformation, as you said, the emergency years, so to speak, when
0: right.
1: you know they had cut themselves off, so to speak, from the official ordaining, calling, sending powers of mm-hmm. Rome, and they had to come up with something. It was kind of a consistory formation where there was a group of clergy who said, look, if lacking any other means of doing this, we are going to instruct, examine, certify, call and send pastors.
0: Yes, precisely. And in our own Missouri Synod history, we actually faced a very similar situation where when the Saxon immigrants came to America, there was no church structure here for them. There was no consistory anymore. They still had this in the 1820s. They had to determine for themselves, now that we've lost our bishop, because they came over with a man who they appointed bishop, and he ran into some serious moral lapses. They got rid of him. The question then became, how can we know we can be church here? And they relied on the Lutheran confessions, which said, if there are no bishops to ordain, if there are no true bishops, we must ordain on our own. Clergy and laity together must come together and make sure that there are appointed qualified men to serve in the office of the ministry.
1: Now, I have to do this because it's just so pertinent to our situation today since we've kind of stepped into the Missouri Synod territory. There are church planting organizations within the pale of the Lutheran Church Missouri Synod that where essentially they're saying, look, we can't sit and wait around for seminary education. We can't sit and wait around for the whole synod to certify a guy through a seminary faculty. We got to plant churches. We got to plant them now. And so we're just going to decide who gets to be pastors from kind of on our own, unilaterally. Maybe one pastor or a group of pastors self-appointed. We're just going to do it to get those churches planted. Are they following the example of Luther and his contemporaries? Are they running afoul of Luther, the spirit of Luther's words here on the call and ordination?
0: Oh, yeah, absolutely. I mean, listen, let's be honest about it. Anybody who reads responsibly theology and reads responsibly the Lutheran confessions and the history of the Lutheran Church and the Holy Scriptures themselves knows that Missouri Synod has had a problem ever since the Wichita Convention, which adopted, as Richard John Newhouse calls it, a footnote to the Augsburg Confession, Article 5, instituting this thing called a lay minister, which is a, to use a German term, an Unding, a contradiction, a self-contradiction. You either are in the office or you're not in the office. My problem with all this has never been a matter of did they go to seminary or not, but are they properly, in an orderly, public fashion, called and ordained to the office of pastor? My problem with these situations is not so much they're doing what they're doing, but they're doing it without being placed formally and publicly in good order within the front of the eyes of their whole church body into the office of the Holy Ministry and ordained to that office. Whether or not they're qualified to be in that office, that's another question. But if they're functioning as a pastor, they must be a pastor. They are a pastor. They should be recognized to be in the office of the pastor. It's highly schismatic, and it's very dangerous to simply get these 90-day wonders out there claiming to be a lay minister or a lay preacher or whatever and just let him go. As much as I want to trust all my brothers in the ministry, I don't want anybody to give to me the authority to determine who should or shouldn't be a pastor all on my own. I want to do this with colleagues who together will evaluate and ascertain and judge whether a man is qualified to be in the office. In our church, we say that the seminary faculties are the ones who are given the responsibility of certifying that a man is ready to be a pastor. That's an incredible responsibility that seminary faculties have. And then on the basis of that certification, we agree together that our council of presidents, all the district presidents in our church together, will place a man for the first time into the office, allow him to be placed into the office of the ministry, at which point then there is this call, as we call it, where they go to a specific place and then they are ordained, which is the public rite of the church by which the church gathers together to lay hands on him, not required, but a time-honored tradition going all the way back to the days of the apostles. There is public ceremony with prayer and intercession for that man, and he's formally placed into the office of the holy ministry, and he is at that point a pastor. So to do something other than that is just it's schismatic, and it's contrary to what we as a church teach. But the Missouri Synod has been struggling with this for a long time. This is nothing new. We've been getting better by degrees. The special ministry program is an attempt to improve upon kind of a chaotic situation where for a while every district was allowed to just do what's right in its own eyes by way of training. But yeah, if we have individual congregations and pastors popping up in the Synod saying, oh, I got a great guy in my church who, you know, I put him in the pulpit, he preached a great sermon, now he's one of our pastors. Well, you know, that is unchurchly to say the least.
1: Pastor Paul McCain is our guest. It's part 9 of our series with him on the Small Called Articles today. We're talking about the call and a little bit later, the marriage of priests. Folks, one of the things that I think has made the biggest difference in a resurgence of the Lutheran confessions is that the Lutheran confessions have been placed into the hands of the laity. Most of them were written by the laity. The Small Called Articles is one of the rare exceptions in the Lutheran confessions, but most of those things were written by the laity, presented, confessed, in many ways at the cost of their own lives or the risk of their own lives, by good Christian laity. And that has meant a resurgence of genuine confessional Lutheranism. And one of the ways that the Lutheran confessions have found their way back into the hands of the laity is Concordia, the Lutheran Confessions. It is aimed at lay people. It has all the historical material there. And it is a reader's edition of the Lutheran Confessions. At the same time, perfectly good for scholarly study and for pastoral study as well. Find out more about this great edition of the Lutheran Confessions, the Book of Concord, called Concordia, the Lutheran Confessions, at our website, issuesetc.org. Click Listen on Demand or call Concordia Publishing House, and they would be happy to tell you all about the many editions that they have of Concordia, the Lutheran Confessions. Their toll-free number, 1-800-325-3040, 1-800-325-3040. When we come back, we've been talking about this kind of public nature of the call and of the ordination. And I'm wondering if we're talking here about an action of the whole church. Even if the whole church can't be there physically, is that call, is that ordination an action of the entire church? We'll answer that question with Pastor Paul McCain right after this.
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0: Welcome back to Issues Etc. I'm Todd Wilkins. It's Monday afternoon, December the 8th. We're talking with Pastor Paul McCain of Concordia Publishing House. Our ongoing series on the small called articles in the Lutheran Confessions today, excommunication, ordination, call, and the marriage of priests. We were talking about that call and the ordination before the break. And Paul, you used the term public, and I'm thinking here of the whole process. When a man is trained and formed, when he is examined, these things vary from place to place. When he is certified, for lack of a better word, called and ordained, I've come to feel that it's very important that we understand this entire process as public, not only in the sense that it takes place in a public service, but public in the sense that it is an action of the entire church, even if obviously the entire church can't be there physically. It is nonetheless the entire church taking this action, not just one pastor, not just one district president, whoever it may be, of the whole church, isn't it?
4: Yes, it is. And this is why I highly recommend that lay people, when and if they get a chance to see this happen, go to a service of ordination. It's quite interesting for people who've never seen one before. Might even be a little surprising. But basically, every pastor in the area that can get there will come, and during the service, they will all lay hands on this man, not as if there's some magic going on up there, but simply as a way to bear public witness that this is the church's act. This is a conveying, a handing on of the great tradition of the office of the ministry from generation to generation, and it's for the sake of the gospel so that we can all be sure as church that the one teaching and preaching us is qualified, deemed capable, and has made public promises to be faithful. Let me use an analogy. What would happen, for instance, if my local doctor started to see patients, and he found one patient who appeared to this doctor to be very compassionate, very capable, very skilled in dealing with patients, and probably would be a very good doctor. What if this doctor just said, hey, why don't you be a doctor with me now? What would we all do? We would say, whoa, wait a minute. Has he been formally trained? Has he been declared qualified? Has anybody examined him? Has he got his medical license? Why do we as a nation and a state and a community require our public doctors to be well qualified, to be examined, to be trained, to be recognized as such by all of us through our various legal licensing boards? Similarly for bankers, for heaven's sake, you've got to have a license to cut hair. The other day I went to my shop where this lady cuts my hair, and I said, hey, what's the difference between a barber and a cosmetologist? We had this big conversation. I was like, wow, I never realized you got to have all this state licensing. So we go to all this trouble for people down, even the person cutting my hair, what little there is of it anymore, she has to be licensed, so why shouldn't a guy standing in the pulpit preaching to me about where I may or may not spend my whole eternity be examined, be approved, be qualified, be declared suitable for this office by the entire body of the church? So that's kind of a pragmatic argument, but that's really how we have to talk about this to help people understand. We don't want this willy-nilly kind of, yeah, Joe, get up and preach this week. Wow, you've got a real gift. Great, got a gift. Let's make sure that he's qualified to use it well.
0: There is one other point in here that I wanted you to address, and Luther's dealing with a lot of church history here in a very summary way, but he demonstrates himself to be, you know, have mastered church history on this subject of the call and ordination. But he says they, even by their own laws, and he's referring there to the Roman, his Roman opponents, even by their own laws, they say that those ordained by heretics are truly ordained and stay ordained. That is now a subject of some currency, because we have just heard that the Church of England has decided that it will have female bishops. None of those women belong in the pastoral office, much less the office of bishop. But soon these female bishops will be ordaining priests, male and female. The females will lay them aside. They don't belong in the office. But there's some question raised in the Church of England. They say, will the men ordained by those who oppose women's ordination, will the men ordained by what amounts to heretical bishops, female bishops, will they really be ordained? What's Luther's answer to that question?
4: Well, yes, and we need to be very, very careful here. Luther's assuming that the order of the church will be observed. I mean, he would never in a million years imagine, well, even if they're women, they're ordained. I don't regard any woman called a pastor in their church body to be truly ordained. I believe that's a schismatic act. They are laypersons carrying out the functions of the ministry. As a Lutheran, I'm able to say that because I don't believe the validity of the sacraments or the Word of God preached and taught depends on the person doing it, even if he happens to be a heretic. So, but I don't regard any woman who claims to be a pastor actually to be a pastor. Are they ordained in their church? Yes. But are they truly in the office of the ministry? No. They are laypersons. Similarly, if a man just rises up and gets schismatically ordained, I don't know what he is at that point. But the point I think we would, and Luther would want to make, is we don't base the validity of the power and efficacy of God's word on the person preaching it. That's the ancient heresy of Donatism, that if someone is a public false teacher or betrayed the faith, somehow they can no longer validly or effectively preach the word. But that's a whole other topic for a whole other show, I suppose. But yeah, Luther really kind of gets he covers a lot of territory in just a couple sentences.
0: One more thing there that occurs to me. You mentioned this before, that the Lutheran confessions do not in principle oppose an ecclesiastical form of church polity, that is one that has bishops or ranks of clergy, things like that, although our church body tends to have kind of a one-tier hierarchy. We do have temporal offices that clergy are assigned to or elected to, but we don't have any spiritual offices like that. If someone said, look, I just think the Episcopal form is better for the life of the church, or someone says, I think the congregational form, for lack of a better word, is better for the life of the church, how do we address that question?
4: I would just say, you know, if we sit back and can have a careful conversation and a patient one about this, we would see that there is no form of the church that has safeguarded the church against error. I mean, look what happened at the time of the Reformation. They had the most refined system of hierarchical church governance ever devised, known to man. Similarly, we've all seen things go horribly wrong in a very strongly congregational-based system. I know sometimes it's tempting when we're frustrated by what's happening in the church to say, oh, if only we would have bishops. And then I look at the churches that have bishops, and they're like, oh, save us from our bishops. I mean, it's just this horrible. You know, so I don't know. I guess I'm kind of laissez-faire about the whole thing, and I think that's basically the ethos of the Lutheran Confessions, and it comes right down to it. Now, having said that, the Book of Concord does assume that there will continue the office of bishop, and ironically, that did not happen in Germany. Luther was ordered, basically, to consecrate a bishop. his good friend, lifelong defender, one of my favorite guys, a hero, in many ways, one of the greatest heroes of the Reformation, Nicholas Amsdorf, the elector, Prince Frederick the Magnanimous, ordered Luther to consecrate Amsdorf as bishop in the Eisenach area. I believe I'm right on the city. That was the only Lutheran bishop ordained or consecrated by Luther during his lifetime, and that whole system just fell apart, and we went to this consistory system with a superintendent. That's what Martin Chemnitz was, for instance. That's what John Gerhard was. But the system of bishops continued in the Scandinavian countries, where to this day you still have a strong episcopal form of church governance. So, and here in America, of course, we don't have bishops. We have these things called district presidents, which is fine. Prices just means one who supervises or plays the role of chairman at meetings and things like that. So the district president in our circles has many of the functions of what we would understand to be as classically the bishop.
0: Let's turn to the subject of the marriage of priests. Luther, he gets kind of up on his hind legs over this issue. Why?
4: Mm-hmm. Well, you know, this is one of the most visible differences between Lutherans and Catholics. If people say we look like Catholics, and that's often the understandable claim. In fact, years ago when I was in college and I was working at a public school system in the janitorial department, and the supervisor was a devout evangelical Christian, and she had a great way of summarizing the common understanding of the difference between Lutherans and Catholics. She goes, "Oh, yeah, you're Lutherans. You only have two sacraments, not seven, and your priest can't get married." Or, no, your priest can get married. I was like, well, okay, that's one way of looking at it. But honestly, it's a very visible difference. So by the time, again, by about 1100, 1200, the church really, really clamped down on priestly marriage, even though many priests were being married, even though there were decrees and commands that they shouldn't be. But by Luther's day, there was a strict rule requiring all priests to be celibate their entire life, not only the bishops, but also the priests, all orders of monks, nuns, all kinds of clerics. So there was this oppressive banning of marriage, which is just flatly contrary to, and it's quoted here, 1 Timothy 4, anybody who bans marriage is putting forward the teachings of demons.
0: Pastor Paul McCain is our guest. 10 more minutes with him on the other side of the break on this Monday afternoon, December the 8th. Then in hour two, Anna Ilona Mussman will join us. She's written for The Federalist, We Shop Because We Yearn, and Pastor Tom Baker will join us to teach a Sunday school lesson on the angel visiting Joseph in Matthew's gospel. Stay tuned.
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0: 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Welcome back. I'm Todd Wilkin. This is Issues Etc. Our series on the Lutheran Confessions, the small called articles. We're talking about the marriage of priest. Pastor Paul McCain is our guest. Paul, I'm intrigued at how prescient Luther can be at times. And here, again, a very current thing that he says, obviously applying it to the forbidding of priestly marriage. But this is what he says. I'll read it to you, and I'm just intrigued by what he has to say. Now, neither we nor they have been given the power to make a woman out of a man or a man out of a woman, or to nullify either sex, so they have no authority to separate such creatures of God or to forbid them from living honestly in marriage with one another. I'm just intrigued, Luther's thought there, about how we don't have the power to nullify gender.
4: We didn't talk about this before the show, Todd, but you're right. When I was working on this edition of the Book of Concord, that section just jumped off the page at me. I was like, wow. I mean, Luther nails the essential argument against gay marriage, against homosexuality, transgendering, whatever you want to call it now. He just says every human being has a sex, and he's speaking in a classic sense to refer to what we would say gender today. But the word sex there is you're either a man or a woman, and we can't demand that either man or woman stop being what they're created to be. We can't nullify either sex, he says.
0: So he sees the part of the, with the obvious biblical exceptions, he sees the end of God's creation of man and woman naturally in everyday life as marriage.
4: Yeah, absolutely. That's kind of the default position. That's how God created us for this. I mean, that's not to say people who feel themselves called to a life of chastity shouldn't pursue that. I mean, the Lutheran Confessions refer to that even as a higher gift than marriage. But that's not to say the church has a right to come along and demand it of everybody. Again, here in America, I hear Roman Catholic apologists in their playbook, they have a page on how to talk about this, and what they will often say is, oh, no, the church is not requiring it to be a priest. It's simply saying that when you become a priest, you voluntarily give this up. You're aware that this is a requirement, and it's your voluntary choice to give this up. So, you know, it's not legalistic. It's a joyful choice you make. Well, I don't know. You talk to some Roman Catholic priests who always wanted to be a priest. They want to serve people in the church, and they understand what goes with the territory is renouncing and giving up what here is referred to as just a very outrageous celibacy, something demanded of them, imposed on them, forced on them. I mean, let's be honest about it. The great scandal in the Roman Catholic Church in recent years with the problems like this is primarily men who are homosexuals who have taken up the Roman Catholic priesthood is a haven, thinking they can escape these urges and they can keep them under control. And most of the clerical abuse cases have been priests with younger, with prepubescent or early teenage boys. It's a homosexual problem, and the Roman Catholic priesthood has become a haven for homosexuals. Now, some people say, that's outrageous. How dare you say that? It's true. The Vatican itself came out against any homosexual self-acknowledged being a priest. They just simply said it lays too great a burden on the person. Now, that's not the Missouri Synod's position on this, which I personally don't agree with. I actually agree with Rome. I just think it's a burden we can't place on a man as he fights against this temptation to also expect him to remain celibate and a faithful pastor. It's just an incredible burden to place on them. It's unfair. Luther refers to all this imposed celibacy. Listen to what he says. It's led to all kinds of horrible, outrageous, innumerable sins of unchastity. And then in the Latin version of it, it says depraved lusts in which they themselves still wallow. That is clearly a reference to homosexuality. So it's a totally unnatural thing. It's requiring people to do things the scriptures never do.
0: Now, you mentioned this before, Paul, and I want you to tell us where Luther's getting it. He ends that section on the marriage of priests by saying, for Paul says, speaking of the Apostle Paul, that this ban on marriage is the teaching of demons. Where's he getting that, and why is he willing to go so strongly in that direction to even say this is what Paul was talking about?
4: Yeah, Todd, Paul is warning in 1 Timothy 4, St. Paul in 1 Timothy 4 says, the Spirit expressly says that in later times some will depart from the faith by devoting themselves to deceitful spirits and teachings of demons through the insincerity of liars whose consciences are seared. And then he says, who forbid marriage and require abstinence from foods that God created to be received with thanksgiving. You have to ask yourself, what is Paul talking about at this point? This is a very prophetic statement from the apostle. And look what happened right in Luther's times. You had all these rules about foods that could or couldn't be eaten, when they could or couldn't be eaten, by whom they could or couldn't be eaten, and there was a forbidding of marriage. All false doctrine, all false teaching in the church is ultimately the work of Satan, who wants nothing more during this little time he has before Christ returns. He wants nothing more than to pull us away from the truths of God's word, to put our confidence in things we do or don't do, rather than in the full and free sacrifice for the forgiveness of sins that Christ has accomplished for us.
8: So for Luther, and I think he's quite right in his exegesis of this passage, I mean, what other situation fits the bill of Paul's prognostications there? For Luther, it isn't just the forbidding of marriage and the ills that it brings to the church, the abuses that it brings to the church, or the forbidding of certain foods or anything like that. For Luther, it sounds like the gospel is at stake in these things, even in these things that seem somewhat peripheral.
4: Yes. And this is why the Lutheran Church of this day still identifies the office of the papacy with the term Antichrist, because it sets itself up as first, Paul talks about in Thessalonians even more. In the temple of God, there is one who appoints himself head of all to be received as teaching directly from Jesus Christ and commanding and forbidding things that the Scriptures do not command and forbid. And the Roman Church does this, absolutely does it. We have a great, you know, it still continues to this day, this forced clerical celibacy that you cannot be married and be a priest. That's contrary to God's word. It's searing consciences. These people hear these lies over and over and over again, and they become closed to the truth. So it's a deadly, dangerous situation. So, I mean, we have to be careful. We can't automatically say, well, this really is not an essential issue. It is when it begins to turn people away from confidence in Christ and leads them to trust more in their works or their own obedience.
8: This is also the same Paul who says, I myself wishes that all men were like I am. That is, he was single and he was celibate. What's Paul's reasoning there so that we don't misunderstand what because he's also the biggest proponent of marriage that you'll ever find.
4: Well, you know, it's a very pragmatic thing. I mean, it's a very honest thing to say. Any man who is married has more distractions than a man who's not married. If they're able to devote themselves with 100% or as much of their thinking and thought as they can to the ministry, that's fine. I mean, that's a great thing. If a man is able to do that, if he has that gift, you know, most of us don't. Most of us want a wife, and we rejoice in the good gift of a helpmeet, one fit for us, as woman was created at the very beginning. I mean, I wouldn't trade my wife for all the money in the world, and I know you wouldn't either, Todd, but if there is a possibility for a man to be able to devote himself 100% to the ministry, that's a good thing. Now, it's interesting, in the Greek Orthodox Church, when a priest's wife dies, he's not allowed to remarry. And they get that from husband of only one wife, and Paul's qualifications for the ministry. We can say that's a misreading, but it's an interesting practice. In the Greek Church, their bishops definitely have to be celibate and unmarried, but their priests can be married unless their wife dies, and then they are not allowed to remarry. Which, again, that's a legal imposition on the Scriptures that just isn't there. So marriage is a wonderful gift of God. Some men are able to live without it as a divine dispensation from the normal course of things. And most of us enjoy our wives. And by God's blessing, we're effective in the ministry through His power.
8: With only about 30 seconds, next time we're going to take up a big subject, the church. It may take up our entire time. We might not be able to finish the small called articles. But with respect to that subject, the church, next time, what should we be looking for with about 20 seconds here?
4: The precocious 7-year-old. Luther often talks about these things are so simple, even a 7-year-old can understand them. But he's right. We will talk about what the church is in its essence as God intends it for us, the sheep who hear the voice of their shepherd.
8: Pastor Paul McCain is publisher and executive director of editorial for Concordia Publishing House based in St. Louis. He's general editor of Concordia, the Lutheran Confessions. Paul, thank you very much for being our guest.
4: Thank you, Todd. Talk to you next week.
8: When we come back on this Monday afternoon, we're going to spend some time talking about ideas that won't go away, ideas that, well, society has been working very hard through political correctness and other means to dispel the ideas of gender as an objective reality, marriage as a social good, or marriage as something that has an objective definition as well. And yet, the ideas of gender and marriage continue to assert themselves in pop culture and elsewhere. And how do we explain it? Ideas that just won't go away. Anna Ilona Musman will be our guest. Then we'll teach a Sunday school lesson with Pastor Tom Baker on Matthew chapter 1, the angel visiting Joseph. Stay tuned for hour two.
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8: Thanks to the following congregations for standing with us by joining the Issues, Etc. 300. Zion Lutheran, Muscoda, Illinois. Redeemer Lutheran, Fort Wayne, Indiana. Grace Lutheran, Auburn, Michigan. Zion Lutheran, Pleasant Plains, Illinois. The Lutheran Church of the Incarnate Word, Rochester Hills, Michigan. Zion Lutheran, Laramie, Wyoming. Redeemer Lutheran, Seymour, Indiana. Zion Lutheran, East Moline, Illinois. And Peace Lutheran, South St. Louis County. 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

0: The subject of the church is a huge subject. So much disagreement, oddly enough, among Christians who ought to know what the church is, who ought to know what the church is, about what the church is. We have all sorts of alternate theories nowadays about what the church is. It's the most popular theory nowadays, especially in American evangelicalism, is that the church is essentially a human institution, a human contrivance, an association of like-minded individuals that get together. And if you start there and define the church that way, you will come up with something very different from what Holy Scripture has to say about the church, what Holy Scripture says the church is. Greetings and welcome to Issues Etc. on this New Year's Eve. I'm Todd Wilkin. Thanks for tuning us in. After our teaching with Pastor Paul McCain on the church and how one is justified before God and does good works, our continuing series with him on the small called articles in the Lutheran Confessions. After that conversation, we'll study the Christmas hymn, What Child Is This? Pastor Will Wheaton will be our guest. Pastor Paul McCain is a regular guest. He is publisher and executive director of editorial for Concordia Publishing House, based in St. Louis. He's general editor of Concordia, the Lutheran Confessions. Paul, welcome back.
1: Hey, Todd, and a very blessed and Merry Christmas to you and a Happy New Year.
0: And to you as well.
1: Thank you.
0: For a little bit of the context of what we're talking about here today, Luther's kind of worked up. He's been on the subject of the marriage of priests, and he has, at the end of the last section that we dealt with, declared this to be the forbidding of marriage on the part of the Roman Church to be a doctrine of demons. And he seems to carry some of that venom into the next phrase, where he says, and give us some context if you would, we do not agree with them that they are the church. What's Luther saying there?
1: Well, of course, at this time in history, the Roman Catholic Church had developed a doctrine that they and they alone, the church that's organized around the Bishop of Rome, is the one true visible church on earth, and there was no other. And all other manifestations, people claiming to be church, were not church at all, but false church. So Luther is hitting that claim head on. And that's why he says, we do not agree with them that they are the church. Boom.
0: Okay, so their claim had been to be the church in an exclusive sense.
1: Yes, very much. Outside of which there is no salvation. And, of course, the church father who first said that was not referring to the Roman Catholic Church, but to the people gathered around Jesus Christ. And that's exactly what Luther asserts in this article. He says, the church is the holy believers and lambs who hear the voice of their shepherd. That's, again, you and I have commented on how pithy Luther is in the small call articles on many, many things, summarizing such deep and vast and important doctrines with a sentence or two, and here again he does it. The church are those people who hear the voice of the shepherd and are called by the shepherd and gather around the good shepherd, Jesus Christ.
0: Now, I guess we do need to pause at least a moment before we get to, as you said before, the precocious 7-year-old child, and just say how earth-shaking an assertion this really was for Luther to say. That institution that has claimed its allegiance to the apostolic church and claimed to be the one church and had a credible, made that claim credibly because it was the only game in town, so to speak, is not the church.
1: No, and the Roman Church had developed claims at this time were made that are today denied by the Roman Church. There was a false document that allegedly was written by the Emperor Constantine donating property to the Roman Church and all this kind of stuff, and that was proven to be a forgery in a later medieval document that was basically laughed out of court at the time of Luther, and today, of course, it's no longer acknowledged. But the doctrine that the church is built directly on the person of Peter, the Apostle Peter, with every pope being his immediate successor, is still very much the doctrine of the Roman Catholic Church, as we've discussed earlier in this series. So Luther is refuting all that and simply drawing our attention back to the core and most important understanding of what church is, people gathered by the Good Shepherd himself, Jesus Christ.
0: So he says, thank God today, a 7-year-old child knows what the church is. What's the point that Luther's trying to make here?
1: Well, you know, I actually looked into this a little bit because it always makes me chuckle and many other people chuckle. The phrase is the famous precocious 7-year-old who knows all this deep doctrine, which in fact he does. As Jesus said, unless you become like a little child, you will not enter the kingdom of heaven. But this was a phrase Luther would use occasionally in his writings. It was something that was in his mind. It's based apparently in ancient philosophy that analyzed the various stages of development of human beings. And at the age of 7-year-old, you're just beginning to come to a point where you can begin to understand abstract concepts and thoughts. And the 7-year-old was considered to be the youngest person on that spectrum. And so when Luther talks about this 7-year-old, he's basically saying, this is first grade stuff. This is basic stuff. Everybody should know and everybody can know. Even the 7-year-old child knows what the church is, namely the holy believers and lambs who hear the voice of their shepherd. And this teaching is clearly reflected in John chapter 10, 11, 16. Also at the end of the Gospel of John, when Jesus basically has this back and forth with the Apostle Peter about feed my lambs, tend my sheep, care for my lambs. This is all part and parcel of this Johannine language that reflects Jesus' comments.
0: Is Luther saying not only that, as you said, you know, a kindergartner ought to be able to understand this, is he saying that the Scripture's teaching of what the church is how should we say this, not just simple, but simply about Jesus Christ?
1: Yes, the church, elsewhere in the Scriptures, St. Paul in 1 Corinthians describes the church as the body of Christ. You know, we're all members of this body. As a body has different parts and functions, so every member of the body has his or her own role and function. But we're all members of the body of Christ. That's another image of the church. St. Paul elsewhere in Ephesians describes the church like a building that is built on the foundation of Jesus Christ as a cornerstone built up on the word of the prophets and the apostles. So there's many metaphors and images that Luther could have drawn on to make this point. And the Scripture, you know, is always beautifully rich in how it describes things from a variety of angles. It's like a single diamond that you can turn and rotate and see different facets, and the same for the doctrine of the church. But here Luther wants to make the point fundamentally, it is all about Jesus Christ calling people through the gospel into fellowship with him. And that's what the church is, a gathering of people around the Good Shepherd Jesus Christ. That's its most essential, fundamental, most important meaning. That's what the church is.
0: And it's the voice of Christ and those who hear it. Why is that so important for Luther, that this is, that, as he says, it's centered around the Word of God?
1: Exactly. And, of course, elsewhere he's explaining how this is a means of grace. It's external to us. It's a voice of preaching, which implies there will be preachers. We've talked about that. There's a lot more involved here than just this, but this is to boil it down to its very essence, what the church is. Now, we define the church, and we can properly talk about the church in a wide variety of ways. Of course, there will be some kind of a visible structure. There's some kind of a visible gathering. The church can be a reference to the actual building of the congregation, the physical structure. We call that a church. We talk about going to church, the activity of gathering and worshiping together in a specific place at a specific time. Around a specific pulpit, an altar. So this is not to rule out all these other ways of talking about church, but fundamentally Rome had gone wrong in defining the church as this elaborate hierarchical structure with the Pope himself as the source of all authority, all teaching, everything in the church. And it just took it in a totally wrong direction. Even to this day, many Roman Catholic laity will, you know, they do think of themselves as part of the church. But for them, church is defined and seen primarily as a hierarchical institution with a pope at the very top of the pyramid and the lay people at the very bottom of the pyramid.
0: What is he saying about the role of faith in the church?
1: The voice of the Good Shepherd calling people to himself is the very thing that creates the faith that grasps the promises of the gospel. It's elsewhere we talk about faith as the receiving hand into which God pours his gifts as freely as a gift. It's all by grace. It's by grace alone. It's through faith alone. And faith is simply the means by which we receive these things. It's not the human work that we do that kind of clinches the deal with God. Even the faith which trusts these truths and appropriates them to oneself, even that faith is itself a gift of God, as Paul teaches in Ephesians 2.
0: Now, he says, the children pray, I believe in one holy Christian church. He's referencing, I believe, the Apostles' Creed there, isn't it?
1: Yes, he is. He just says these things so quickly, but when you understand what he's saying, he's referencing the common practice in his day of referring to the Apostles' Creed as the Children's Creed, because it was the creed taught in the catechism, and the catechism in Luther's day was understood to be fundamentally three core texts, the Ten Commandments, the Apostles' Creed, and then the Lord's Prayer. Those were the three essential texts of what was universally understood to be the catechism. So children would be learning this. And it's interesting, he says, they pray this. I think sometimes when we say the creed, we're just kind of, just muttering it through. And I have found in my own, has developed naturally over the years, my own personal piety, I find myself bowing my head and closing my eyes and praying the creed. I think it's a very helpful exercise. So, again, little children can learn these things and say these things, and the words that they recite without understanding them, that's okay for a while. They grow into this understanding. We learn to talk and enunciate words before we even know what they mean. Everybody who has children knows that happens.
0: So in essence, just to pause there, he's saying it ought to be understandable and comprehensible to even the seven-year-old child who knows his creed, prays his creed, what the church is. And so all of the things that claim to be church, all of the other things that have attached themselves to that definition, are not necessary. They may not be bad, as you said before, but they're not necessary to understanding and confessing, I believe in one holy Christian church.
1: Well, and the focus, his reason for citing that is the focus on the word holy. What is it that makes the Christian church holy? Does it consist in the church's holy orders, of clergy? Does it consist in the holy things of relics? And also then he refers to albs and tonsures. It's a way of cutting the hair for a person who's made a lifelong commitment to a religious order. Long gowns and other ceremonies they made up without Holy Scripture. No, he says the true holy thing in the church is the Word of God and the true faith. And elsewhere in the Lutheran Confession, there's an interesting phrase that refers to the Word of God is the holy thing. And the German word for relic back then was Heiligtum. And so Luther turns that word on its ear and says it's the Word of God that is the true holy thing in the church, the true holy relic, not all this other stuff.
0: Pastor Paul McCain is our guest. We're in part 10 of our series with him on the Small Called Articles. Today we're talking about the church. A little bit later we'll turn to the subject of justification and good works. He's general editor of Concordia, the Lutheran Confessions. I'm Todd Wilkin. This is Issues, Etc.

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4: Welcome back to Issues Etc. I'm Todd Wilkin. Pastor Paul McCain is our guest. We're doing a series with him nearing the end of the series, not the end, but nearing the end of the series on the small called articles in the Lutheran Confessions, talk about the Church and justification and good works. He's general editor of Concordia, the Lutheran Confessions, which is the latest edition of the Lutheran Book of Concord from 1580. Now, you say, a book from 1580, how in the world could that possibly mean anything to me? Well, if you're a Lutheran, it should mean a lot to you. It is your confession. It is what makes Lutherans Lutheran. And this reader's edition in Concordia, the Lutheran Confessions, is accessible to every Lutheran, not just to pastors or professional theologians, but to every Lutheran, especially lay people. That's what it's designed for. You can find out more about Concordia, the Lutheran Confessions. 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Click Listen on Demand. I wanted to stay with the subject of holiness for a minute here, because he, as you mentioned before the break, he says, the holiness does not come from albs, tonsures, long gowns, and other ceremonies made up without Holy Scripture. He's not denigrating those things necessarily. What is he saying?
5: No, he's not. We have to be very careful when we talk about these things, particularly as we look at the Lutheran Confessions. The Lutheran Confessions understand that the Church does have external rites. It can be unified in those rites. It's a good thing to be unified in those rites and practices and customs and traditions. That's all well and good, but that's not the essential definition of what church is. Holiness is a gift from God that comes through the person and the work of Jesus Christ, the one who lived a holy life on our behalf, we who do not live holy lives, the one who died this holy, perfect, innocent death on our behalf to cleanse us, to save us, to atone for all the sins that we have committed against God. That's the holiness which is given to us as a gift by Jesus Christ himself. That's what we mean by a holy Christian church. The holiness of the Christian church is not something that we understand to be the morality of its members, even though we would hope and pray that the holiness of Christ is reflected in our lives, as we'll talk about in the next article. The holiness here is all about Jesus Christ, the Good Shepherd's holiness, the one who calls believers and lambs around his voice.
4: Why is it so important, before we do move on to justification and good works and the relationship between those two, why is it so important for Luther to have this, to make this statement about the nature of the church, and why is it important to us today?
5: Well, in Luther's days, people had become quite satisfied to let others be holy for them. In other words, if I would give money to sponsor masses or to sponsor a monastic foundations or to help build a monastery or to give a lot of money so that others can be praying for me during the day because I don't have the time to do that, I'm working. It just was this complete split between clergy and laity. You know, laity basically prayed, paid, and obeyed. That's all they were asked to do. And

0: they began to assume that the holiness of the church consists in the holiness of its clergy or its ancient practices and so on and so forth. So if we take our eyes, again, this, the diagnosis is always the same. When one's eyes are taken off of Jesus Christ, they begin to wander to other things, and we actually end up building idols for ourselves right in the middle of the church itself. We can make an idol out of what otherwise is a very good and proper thing, like a long-honored tradition or a particular form of liturgy, so on and so forth. Those all serve the purpose of helping the church teach Jesus Christ and Him crucified, but are not ends in themselves.
1: I did want you to address some of the alternate theories about what the church is that are proliferate today. In fact, we really can't lay it at the doorstep of just kind of pop American evangelicalism today. It has its roots in, actually, in 19th century philosophy. A guy like Friedrich Schleiermacher, who comes up with this idea, now the prevailing view of the church in American Protestantism, that the church is really nothing more than a free association of like-minded individuals. What's wrong with that definition of the church?
0: Well, you know, again, it's interesting. When we just pause a minute and consider those kinds of assertions, there is a grain of truth there, okay? There's a grain of truth. Namely, when the voice of the Good Shepherd is heard, it calls people together who are given the gift of being of one mind in Christ, okay? St. Paul talks about that. However, what you referred to Schleiermacher, this theory that the church is just a gathering of like-minded people, the problem is that turns the church into a social club. You have your like-mindedness about this, I have my like-mindedness with others about that. And we actually see this in the church today, more and more this diversification of for whom is the church intended. Well, we have to start a church for people who like, classic rock and roll so they can all go to the classic rock and roll service or whatever, or the biker's church or the cowboy church or the, you name it. What we begin to do is fracture and splinter the body of Christ when we are all gathered from every nation, from every language, from every tongue. You know, what God blew apart at the Tower of Babel, Christ restores through the universal language of the gospel itself, which can come in many ways and shapes and forms, but that's what unifies the church. And so, you know, a Christian ideally would feel comfortable with other Christians wherever they are gathered together. But there's a great danger in leaving people with the impression that, well, you know, church is just a matter of people agreeing about the same thing. We could say that about the Rotary Club, the Lions Club, the Masonic Lodge, you know, Red Cross, whatever.
1: And I guess to kind of apply Luther's brief statement on the church here to that, Luther seems to be asserting that the church, far from being a human association, that is, it is a divine association, or really a divine institution. Talk about that, if you would.
0: Yes, well, the Greek word ekklesia refers to a calling out of a group of people to form a new people. And, of course, the imagery in the New Testament is always hearkening back to the Old Testament, primarily the whole history of the people of Israel, who at first were not a people, but then were called to be a people through the ministry of Moses as God pulled them out of their slavery in Egypt and formed for himself a holy people around his word and brought them to a new promised land. And, of course, that is all prefiguring the reality of what the church is, people being called and gathered together to together in this wilderness, in this wandering through this life, we are gathered around his word and his sacrament, and we look ultimately forward to the new heavens and the new earth, and we are, the Christian church today, is the new Israel, journeying through this time of life, and then we look forward to the recreation of all things. So there's a lot of rich imagery that we can understand from the whole history of the people of God.
1: Now, Luther kind of saves here, among the things he's gathered together at the end of the small called articles, something that if I were organizing the document, I would have put it way up at the front, but he puts it back here. How one is justified before God and does good works. And in a lot of ways, he even admits that he's just kind of repeating himself on the on the issue of justification. What does Luther say?
0: Well, I just want to pause here and say, if anybody could have used a good editor, it would have been Martin Luther. I think a good editor probably would have helped him rearrange some of these articles. You almost feel like he's beginning to run out of steam a little bit, and he probably is, because remember, he was feeling very sick, very tired, When he got to Small Collar itself, he was suffering horribly from kidney stones. So the very thing you notice is actually happening. It just kind of gets to be a bit of a disjointed document. But, yeah, I mean, you just kind of almost – you can almost sense him sighing, saying, what else can I say here? I just can't say anything different than I've said before about justification. Now, again, because he's pressed, you know, he's feeling tired and weak, he has to really summarize his thoughts, and he thought he was dying. So his words here take on a particular poignancy, and I love his explanation here, though, of justification, that through faith, as St. Peter says, it's a reference to Acts 15, 9-11, we have a new and clean heart. St. Peter, at this point in Acts, is telling his fellow Jews, hey, the Gentiles are just like us. Their hearts are cleansed through faith. And God will and does account us, there's that judicial language or forensic language coming in, does account us entirely righteous and, there's that word, holy, for the sake of Christ our mediator. Christ is referred to as a mediator in 1 Timothy 2:5. But then he says, but we still understand that there is sin in the flesh that has not yet been completely removed or has died or become dead, probably thinking of Romans 7. Yet God will not punish or remember this sinful flesh that has not yet been completely removed. So he's kind of mixing the doctrine of justification and sanctification together, as we probably would use the more traditional terms.
1: And there's so much debate about this nowadays, Paul. You know, Lutherans will say, even Lutherans of our particular confessional stripe will say, okay, we understand justification. But we're all confused about the works that follow justification. Luther packs it into just one sentence. He says, such faith, renewal, and forgiveness of sins are followed by good works. That's not really complicated, is it?
0: No, and you probably also noticed the same thing at the very last sentence. Oh, yeah, by the way, we say that if good works do not follow faith, that faith is false and not true. Yeah, he really boils it down here, and we do tend to make a mountain out of what is a pretty clear molehill at this point. Here's the problem. Sometimes Lutherans get a little too carried away resisting conversations about good works because they have heard from people who come out of church bodies where it appears, and very clearly is the case, in their sermons, they spend almost all their time on the good works that follow faith, renewal, and the forgiveness of sins. In other words, justification of the person is an event that happened in the past, usually tied to that person's, you know, quote-unquote, decision for Jesus. And now we're going to spend all our time talking about how that person will live, what he will do, what his life will look like. And those are all important conversations. But when you divorce that conversation from this constant preaching of faith, renewal, and forgiveness of sins, and the renewal comes as a result of forgiveness of sins, and again, faith is that gift from God that grasps the gifts, specifically the forgiveness of sins in Jesus Christ, that produces in us those good works which God has appointed for us to be walking around in. That's what Ephesians 2:8-9 says. We love to quote Ephesians 2:8, but we kind of sometimes forget there's also Ephesians 2:9. But Luther is very quick here to assure people, even in your good works, you will recognize imperfection. What is still sinful or imperfect in them, that is the good works, will not be counted as sin or defect for Christ's sake. So in other words, our sins are forgiven, and even the sinful taint in our good works is covered by the righteousness of Christ. You and I have a good friend, William Whedon, who has a nice way of saying, you know, the life of Christian sanctification is simply that life by which we become more and more accustomed to this holiness and righteousness to which we have been called, and we practice walking around in it. It's a constant daily practice. It doesn't stand on its own. It's not a self-existing thing. It's not the thing by which we continue to receive God's grace. No, that's always given through the gifts of the Holy Spirit, given through the means of grace, all founded and flowing from the crucifixion of Jesus Christ.
1: I mean, the analogy that he uses is growing into. The righteousness is whole, intact, completely perfect for Christ's sake. The Christian spends his life growing into it.
0: Well, and there's that beautiful sentence here in this article, the entire individual, the entire individual, both his person and his works, is declared to be righteous and holy from pure grace and mercy shed upon us and spread over us in Jesus Christ. That's a beautiful sentence. I agree with you, Todd. When I read this, I thought, okay, now what are we arguing about? You and I are both aware of these ongoing debates. You know, should a sermon end with, quote-unquote, the law? Should a pastor talk about a person doing good works after he's made a powerful gospel declaration? And the answer to that is, of course it can. It happens in the Scriptures. It happens in all faithful Lutheran preaching. But where it would go wrong is if, in any way, shape, or form, the works were asserted as somehow being conditional for one's assurance of salvation, one's receiving God's grace, so on and so forth. You know, if we could just hammer home this point, yes, the entire person is covered, including his works.
1: Pastor Paul McCain is our guest. It's part 10 of our series on the Small Called Articles today, The Church and Justification and Good Works. There is more to be said, and we will say it on the other side of the break. Stay tuned.

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4: 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We are located just south of O'Hare Airport, where airplanes are continually going up. Here at Apostles, we glory in the one who on the cross was lifted up for the sins of the world.
0: There are nearly 20 million college students in the United States. 40% will stop going to church during college. 50% will never return. 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Why? 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
5: Welcome back to Issues, Etc. I'm Todd Wilkin. Pastor Paul McCain is our guest on this New Year's Eve day, this Wednesday, December the 31st. Part 10 of our series on the small called articles today. We've talked about the church, and now we are in justification and good works. I guess it's good, Paul, that Luther would return to this. I'm of the opinion that he gets started on the church and the idea of holiness, and then he cannot just leave that hanging there. He's got to describe what this holiness consists, and it sounds like his answer is both justification and sanctification.
6: Yes, properly understood. You know, and elsewhere, we have to also turn to some of Luther's other major writings to understand his points, because he just doesn't spend much time talking about them here. But he has an interesting discussion in a series of disputations he gave called the Antinomian Disputations, which he gave in response to people running around saying that the law for the Christian is only and always something to terrify them of their sins and has nothing to do with their life. Rather, it's the gospel that admonishes them to good works. And Luther says, no, that's just not right either. And he says this: before justification, note the words, before justification, the law ruled and terrified all whom it touched. But the law is not to be taught in such a way among the pious so as to accuse and condemn them, but so as to admonish to good. And what he has in mind is how St. Paul the Apostle uses the law of God to talk about the lives of good works to which we're called, and he does so in a very unique way. You know, in Romans 1, he just bashes everybody with the law. We would call that the second use, that, you know, all have fallen short of the glory of God, and he begins with this recitation of all this evil that we all do, really nails us to the wall. then as he goes through justification in Romans chapter 3 and so on and so forth, as you get into Romans, the book of Romans later, you hear Paul talking in kind of a different way. For instance, St. Paul basically says, you know, once you were Gentiles, now, however, you are sprinkled and washed by the blood of Christ. Therefore, now offer your bodies to obey righteousness. It's just a different tonality. The law, Luther says, the law is to be attenuated for those who are justified. It is to be taught, and is to be taught to them by way of exhorting them to good works, based precisely on the holiness which is a gift from God, not a holiness we generate on our own or merit or deserve, even in all the works that follow justification. It's always the gift of God. That's why preaching will go horribly wrong if we think the whole sermon is always to be only nothing more than a precise definition of justification, or if we think the whole sermon is to be nothing other than basically an extended discursus always on, okay, now here's everything you should be doing. Do this, this, this, this, this. It's always got to be Christ and Him crucified, the holiness given to us as a gift, the righteousness that covers us through the blood of Jesus Christ, and then as the apostle does constantly, the great therefore. Therefore, in light of all this, now you are free to serve, to put away the desires of the flesh, Romans 12, Ephesians 4. That's why St. Paul says, be imitators of the righteousness of good works, Titus 2. So this is all to be held in very careful tension, and the gospel always predominates and leads us then to properly understand what is that gospel-shaped life, what does it consist, how does it look. We will always be running back to the cross of Jesus Christ, to His altar, to hear the preaching of the forgiveness of sins, because that is the very thing that empowers us to be doing these good works.
5: So what you're saying there, kind of setting our current day context and the debates about justification, sanctification that still continue. I've often said just needless debate, since this is such, there couldn't be anything more settled in Lutheran theology than the relationship between these two things. It's so settled, there's no need to debate it. But what you're saying is, for those who say have come out of the pale of American evangelicalism and they have heard sermons that are nothing but exhortations, we'll just not assign motives here, but they've heard sermons that have been nothing but exhortations to holy lives, and they've been chewed up and spit out by that kind of, well, moralistic preaching. The answer is not to lay all exhortation toward holiness aside, but to preach both law and gospel in their proper office as the condemnation of sin, Christ's righteousness that answers all those condemnations, and that life of Christ that is now given to us manifests itself in, as we say so often on Sunday morning, faith toward God and love toward the neighbor.
6: Yeah, fervent love towards one another. And where it really comes down to brass tacks, Todd, as you and I have both seen these debates, is there are those who are very uneasy with any suggestion that there is to be this kind of a St. Paul-style paranesis, which is a specific form of Christian exhortation to good works, to Christians, that we should simply only talk about Christ and Him crucified, forgiving our sins, and everything else will just follow naturally. We don't have to articulate anything about exhorting people to do good works. That flies directly in the face, for instance, of the Apology of the Augsburg Confession, which actually describes Lutheran sermons. Listen to how they're described. In our churches, all sermons deal with topics like these: penitence, fear of God, faith in Christ, righteousness of faith, comfort through faith. Okay, so far so good. There would be people say, absolutely. But it doesn't end there. The list continues. The exercise of faith, prayer, our assurance it is efficacious and heard, the cross, respect for rulers and all civil ordinances, distinction between the kingdom of Christ, political affairs, marriage, education, instruction of children, chastity, and all the works of love. That is a fairly comprehensive list, and the very way it's presented shows, yes, the foundation for all these conversations is the fear of God, which would be being terrified over sins, faith in Christ, righteousness, comfort. So I I have several colleagues, and we talk about this quite a bit. Where did this error creep into our church in Missouri Synod? We feel it came primarily into the 1960s when there was too much borrowing from liberal Lutheran theology in Europe, and this third use of the law, this specific use to guide Christians in their works, kind of began to be minimized and even denied. And, of course, the Formula of Concord, Article 6, I believe, has a specific, you know, discussion of all this. So, but, yeah, you put it very well, Todd. We don't want the sermon to be, you know, all talking about works, like justification is just this thing that happened in the past. And for many evangelicals, that's very much how they view it. Our entire life is one of forgiveness of sins. We never can get away from, you know, our friend Don Matzett used to have an analogy of running the bases. You know, you hit the ball to first, go to second, go to third, but you're right back home again. You know, law, gospel, sanctification, holiness. Oh, I blew it. I need to go back home again. This constant ongoing dynamic of law and gospel in our preaching.
5: We'll take another break, and when we come back, 10 more minutes with Pastor Paul McCain, publisher and executive director of editorial for Concordia Publishing House based in St. Louis and general editor of Concordia, the Lutheran Confessions. After our conversation concludes with Pastor Paul McCain on this Wednesday, December the 31st, we will take up the subject of the Christmas hymn, What Child Is This? Pastor Will Wheaton will be our guest. When we come back, we're going to talk a little bit about the need for the Christian, that this is not just kind of a doctrinal framework. This is the way the Christian's life is lived. He just mentioned it, that Matzett article, Hitting for the Cycle. This is the daily life of the Christian. Stay tuned. We now have 7 Spanish language transcripts of Issues, etc. that you can download for free.
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5: We're talking about the small called articles in the Lutheran Confessions, nearing the end of that document penned by 16th century reformer Martin Luther, where he takes up the subject of the church and justification and good works. Pastor Paul McCain is our guest. I'm Todd Wilkin. This is Issues, etc. Folks, on this New Year's Eve, please help us educate a new generation of Lutherans by making a year-end tax-deductible donation. 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Here's the address again, Issues, etc., Box 83, Collinsville, Illinois, 62234. Thanks for listening, and thanks for keeping us in mind at the end of the year and as you consider your year-end giving. Paul, I want to emphasize here that this is not just kind of a doctrinal framework. It's not just a set of abstract doctrines. But in fact, what Luther is asserting here, and it's done very pastorally, we'll get to that in a second, is that this is the cycle of the Christian life. You mentioned Don Matzit's article, Hitting for the Cycle. This is the shape of the Christian life. Talk about that.
6: Well, you know, we always return again and again to Jesus Christ. In fact, perhaps that's even not particularly well put. We always live out our lives as Christ's followers, as the sheep that hear the good shepherd's voice, within distance of his voice. In other words, the sheep don't hear the voice and just go scampering off on their own to do their own thing, and I'm free, and just go running over hill and dale, because we all know where that ends up. The good shepherd has to go out and find these lost sheep then. But the sheep always are within earshot, so to speak, of the good shepherd, and that good shepherd's voice is always one of healing and renewing and cleansing and forgiving, pardoning, atoning. I'm using all these phrases. We have this rich panoply of metaphors and words and phrases to describe the work of Jesus Christ in our life. You know, God continues to show us our sin, to convict us of that sin, to accuse us of sin, so that we recognize and hear how much we need this voice of the Good Shepherd. And we are then freed, and I'm quoting here from Solid Declaration, Article 6, paragraphs 4 and 5, we are freed and liberated from the curse of the law, and therefore we should daily, quote, daily exercise ourselves in the law of the Lord. And so we take to heart when it says, blessed is a man whose delight is in the law of the Lord, and on his law he meditates day and night. That's absolutely true. We rejoice in this law. Elsewhere it says, it is St. Paul's intention that the law cannot impose its curse upon those who through Christ have been reconciled with God, nor may it torture the regenerated with its coercion. For according to the inner man, they delight in the law of God. Now, of course, we are always sinner and saint, old man and new man. The old man needs to be beaten down, beaten to death with the accusing finger of the law. The new man rejoices in it. But we continue to run this cycle of we repent of sin, we hear the good shepherd, we're forgiven, we move on, we're out there, we're doing great. Oh, we just fell again. We just fell flat on our faces again. We're called back to Christ through repentance, and we find ourselves right back to where we began again. So there's never a point in our life where we can say, I'm just completely free of sin. You know, some holiness movements have taught this. That's wrong too. But, you know, Luther is just very clear on this, that always, always, always, everything is part and parcel of the grace and mercy and holiness we're given by Jesus Christ.
5: He puts it in terms, and this is what I meant by a pastoral approach, he puts it in terms of boasting there. Mm-hmm. He says, therefore, we cannot boast of many merits or works if they are viewed apart from grace and mercy. And then he references 1 Corinthians. Talk about that.
6: Well, and of course, at his time, no different than the day, but it was very manifest in his day, there was the view that people would receive this initial grace from God, and then from there, they would begin to build on that grace through their own merits, through their own efforts, through their own works, and they would boast of these merits and works. And Luther was so sensitive, he was keenly sensitive to the fact that even when he was making his best efforts, he recognized in him this unworthiness and this sin. And he had the same struggle St. Paul, by the inspiration of the Holy Spirit, writes about: the good things that I want to do, I see myself not doing. You know, the very things I don't want to do, those are the things I see myself doing. And he just, in exasperation, says, oh, wretched man that I am, who will deliver me from this body of death? And goes on to say then, thanks be to God, who gives me the victory through Jesus Christ. We can't boast of anything because it's all gift. It's all a gift of God. Hence, let the one who boasts boast in the Lord. And Luther specifically cites that passage, 1 Corinthians chapter 1.
5: And then what would you say about the final phrase he puts here? Almost, it's not a footnote, it's actually kind of necessary. We say, besides, that if good works do not follow, the faith's false and not true.
6: Well, again, I'm just a little amused. You almost wish you would have ended the sermon with an amen after, for with that, all is well. Amen. But then, no, he says, oh, well, we say besides that if good works do not follow, faith is false and not true. Simply reflecting the teacher of Scripture, ironically, from the book of James, faith without works is dead. In other words, the faith that faith that Christ gives, the true faith, the true trust, the true appropriation of these gifts to myself, is followed by works. Otherwise, it's simply a dead academic kind of a intellectual assent to a body of historical facts. Elsewhere, we read in the scriptures that even the devils believe this, you know, but that doesn't save them. The faith that clings to Christ brings with it a new life in Christ. If any man is in Christ, he is a new creation. You know, all things are made new, and this therefore follows with good works.
5: You mentioned this before, but I wanted you to talk about the unintended consequence of abandoning the instructive function of the law in the church. And you had mentioned earlier kind of the influence of the 1960s liberalism, especially seen in sadly in the largest Lutheran church body in the United States, the Evangelical Lutheran Church in America, that more or less officially abandoned the instructive use of the law, and we can see precisely what it leads to in the life of congregations and of people.
6: Well, it leads to this odd thing that as long as we cover the gospel, basically everything else can be accepted. It actually turns the gospel into the law. The gospel, strictly speaking, in its most narrow definition, in its most narrow sense, is nothing other than, and frankly, shouldn't say it in that kind of a negative way, it is the blessed promise of new life in Jesus Christ, the forgiveness of sins. It is that declaration. The law is that which shows us what is pleasing to God for us to do, and that is true for the Christian in the specific way the Holy Spirit has of using his law in the life of the Christian to guide him, to help him understand what it is to live in Christ. But yeah, when you turn the gospel into a law, frankly, the law gets pretty weak. And basically, if you're nice to other people, if you have good intentions, then we shouldn't get too quote unquote judgmental about certain behavior choices. And we've seen this in the collapse of the coherent teaching of God's creation of man and woman, and the embrace of homosexuality as an acceptable way to live.
5: I'm going to give you a chance with about 30 seconds to kind of preview the last two things we're going to talk about next time, monastic vows, human traditions. What should we anticipate Luther saying there in the small called articles? About 30 seconds.
6: Well, it's very interesting. Luther comes out of this monastic tradition, so if there's anyone qualified to speak, if there was ever a subject matter expert, so to say, it's Martin Luther when it comes to human vows. And then this huge, we've got a lot of conversation around human traditions, which had really taken over by the time of that Luther came on the scene in the medieval church, taking the place of the gospel.
5: Pastor Paul McCain is publisher and executive director of editorial for Concordia Publishing House based in St. Louis. He's general editor of Concordia, the Lutheran Confessions. Paul, thanks for being our guest.
6: Thank you, Todd.
5: In the next hour, we're going to study the Christmas hymn, What Child Is This?, with Pastor Will Wheaton, because, of course, even though it is the New Year's Eve, the 31st of December, the Christmas season is underway. We'll listen and study that hymn with Pastor Will Wheaton on the other side of the break. This is really the shape of the Christian life, isn't it? To be called by the shepherd, by the shepherd's voice, which is the Word of God, Holy Scripture, into the life that is Christ's. To be given his life by that word, to be, as Luther so beautifully says, accounted perfectly righteous and holy, solely for Christ's sake. And then as sheep hearing the shepherd's voice, that shepherd's voice guides and leads and instructs his sheep. This is all there is to it. It's remarkably simple. So simple, says Luther, that 7-year-old children ought to be able to grasp it, and they can. I'm Todd Wilkin. Hour 2 of Issues Etc. begins in 5 minutes.
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0: Here are the words of perhaps one of the most famous former monks in the world. Since monastic vows directly conflict with the first chief article, they must be abolished absolutely. That 16th century reformer Martin Luther, as he concludes the small called articles, the document found there in the Lutheran Confessions. We've been talking about this document with Pastor Paul McCain, and we've come to the last two articles, Monastic Vows and Human Traditions. We'll also talk a little bit about the men who subscribed, that is, who signed this. Some of them did only with their names. Others did so with a comment or two. Our conclusion for our 11-part series on the Small Called Articles today, Pastor Paul McCain is our guest. Welcome back to Issues, Etc. We are coming to you from the studios of Lutheran Public Radio in Collinsville, Illinois. I'm Todd Wilkin, and thanks for tuning us in. Pastor Paul McCain is a regular guest, publisher, and executive director of editorial for Concordia Publishing House based in St. Louis. He is general editor of Concordia, the Lutheran Confessions. Paul, welcome back.
1: Great to be with you, Todd.
0: So what is Luther talking about here when he says that monastic vows directly conflict with the first chief article?
1: That chief article is the doctrine of how we are saved by God. We call it the doctrine of justification by grace alone, through Christ alone, received through faith alone. And the vows that were taken during Luther's time, and even to this day, were regarded as putting a person in a position to receive more and better grace from God. Therefore, replacing the doctrine of salvation as a free gift with a doctrine that salvation and favor with God is something that can be earned, particularly through these higher orders of living, so they thought.
0: Now, remembering that the context of the small called articles is a, at the time, still hoped for, perhaps tenuously hoped for, council to hash out all these issues, how radical a solution is Luther proposing with the abolition, he says, the absolute abolition of monastic vows?
1: That would be a very radical proposal, because monasticism undergirded the Roman Catholic Church at this time. The whole concept that there was, you know, laity at the bottom of the pyramid of order and structure in the church, and there were all these religious people running around. It was like there were two levels of Christian living. One was a normal secular level of living. The other was considered the religious way of living, that they took higher vows, that they obligated themselves to a higher moral standard called evangelical councils. We'll probably get to that in a moment. But it was a very dangerous and misleading teaching that when it was abolished, this whole notion of how one is a Christian was completely revolutionized by the banning of all these monastic vows and practices.
0: Now, are we to conclude, and it sounds like we are, at least in some sense, that Luther sees no, at least at the time, in his context, he sees no beneficial use of the monastery, of the nunneries, of the various religious houses?
1: Well, that's actually a bit of a different question. The value of these things Luther acknowledged in the form of education of the young and preparation of people to serve in civil society and also in the church as clergy or in society as leaders and faithful workers and so on and so forth. But the whole concept that one could take these higher vows as a Christian and receive more grace from God or a higher form of grace was inimical to the gospel of Jesus Christ.
0: He actually quotes from Matthew 24, the verse, "Many will come in my name saying, I am the Christ, and they will lead many astray." How does he apply that particular verse to the situation of monastic vows?
1: Well, he goes, the very next sentence explains it. "He who makes a vow to live as a monk believes that he will enter upon a way of life holier than ordinary Christians lead." That is the key sentence in this entire section. And this was very much the teaching of the church in Luther's day. Thomas Aquinas goes on at length in his great work, the Summa Theologica, his great summary of Christian doctrine, which was the normative teaching of the church at the time, and even to this day, very clearly taught that a person can earn more grace from God. For instance, let me just give you an example of what Thomas thought. for instance, he teaches that bishops would receive even more preeminence in the state of perfection. He wrote, this state of perfection is more potent and perfect in prelates and bishops than in the religious. Now, the religious were the monks, so there was this order of possibility of Christian perfection. And then he goes on to talk about how the monks themselves were able to earn higher orders of grace, and they received, they did better and higher good works because of the vows they had taken. In fact, and Luther mentions it here, Aquinas does go on to talk about how those who profess vows, monastic vows, are effectively undergoing a second baptism. In other words, this was a higher order of grace being received from God. There was even some speculation, and Thomas doesn't necessarily go as far as some later people did. By the time Luther arrived on the scene, hundreds of years later, there were even speculation that once the monk takes his vows, that they will be forgiven both the guilt and penalty of any sin before baptism and after baptism. So there were some radical claims made for monastic vows, and I think it's pretty important for us to keep in mind Luther himself was an active practicing Augustinian friar in a monastic order. He started in July 1505. He entered the Augustinian monastery in Erfurt at age 19, and he basically remained in that order and as a monk, one could argue, until around 1521. So he was a monk for 16 years. So he lived this day in and day out, and he knew exactly what he was talking about.
0: And he was a true believer in that system. He truly believed that he was embarking upon a life more holy than ordinary Christians.
1: Yes. The teaching was very clear then, and it's more subtle now, but also very much the teaching today, that a person who takes these religious vows or assumes what are called evangelical counsels is placing himself in a higher spiritual state than even ordinary priests or lay people. So they taught that all Christians may have died to sin through baptism, but the monks have died through the second baptism of their vows, not only to sin, but also to the world. That's why they took these vows of chastity, poverty, and obedience would be the big three vows. This was just everything completely backwards. How one merits and receives and continues to receive God's grace was overturned by this insistence that by taking monastic vows, one can receive more of God's grace. And Luther bluntly puts it, this is to deny Christ.
0: He also says this is blasphemy. That's, yes. I don't know if that word, if you were to do a word search in the Lutheran Confessions, whether that word comes up very often, but it comes up here.
1: That's a good... That would be an interesting study. I'll probably do that after we finish with this interview today. That's how strong Luther feels about this. And again, as we've talked about, the small called articles is perhaps of all the things Luther wrote, and he wrote so much, it's one of his most powerfully, passionately autobiographical confessions of faith. He gets very autobiographical in the small called articles, and you can just sense his passion when he's talking about these things. And it's interesting, he kind of just tags this on to the very end of the small called articles. You almost get the sense that he was feeling sick, he was in pain, he was suffering, and I almost get the sense that he got to the end and he said, I've just got to say one more thing about this monastic vow stuff. And he just unloads both barrels against it because he personally had suffered under this system, anguish over whether or not God did accept him as his own dear child and how he was accepted. And monastic vows were the source of Luther's own spiritual torment for, you know, a big part of his life.
0: So just to make it clear here, Luther is unequivocal in his condemnation of the vows taken, but he held out the possibility that what had formerly been the monastic way of life, that is, this mode of life for education and service, that this could serve some purpose for both church and society.
1: You know, I'm not very sure about that, frankly. I don't find many examples in Luther's lifetime of any quote-unquote Lutheran monasteries. In other words, the practice was generally to shut these monastic institutions down. For instance, his own wife, Catherine, had left her monastery and escaped to Wittenberg. And generally what they would do is they would dismantle these monasteries. They would seize the property, they would seize the finances and use them. Sometimes they would convert them into schools, but I'm not aware in Luther's lifetime of any like reformed monasteries and where they all promised to be good Lutherans, but they would still retain all their vows. Luther saw these vows as very artificial, and the concept though of Lutheran schools became huge, and his colleague Philip Melanchthon was the one behind reforming schools throughout Germany, hence Melanchthon's little nickname, the Teacher of Germany, Magister Germaniae. That was his little nickname because he was so formative in reforming the educational system across Germany. So that process assumed the roles the monasteries had played earlier in offering education to children. But basically, monasteries were done away with.
0: Is there a sense in which for Luther, at least in this document, monastic vows serves as kind of the prima facie evidence that the Roman Church has erred with regard to the chief article, the article of justification?
1: Yes, and particularly because they regarded these vows as putting a person in a higher spiritual state. Todd, we should probably talk about this concept of evangelical councils, which is still a teaching of the Roman Church today, and actually quite shocking when we understand what they're actually saying.
0: Well, let's do that when we come back from this break.
1: Sure.
0: Pastor Paul McCain is our guest. We're concluding our 11-part series on the document in the Lutheran Confessions called The Small Called Articles, the last two articles there on monastic vows and human traditions, and also we'll talk a little bit about the men who signed the document and what they meant by signing that document. When we come back, we'll talk about evangelical councils, something that forms the context for our entire long conversation with Pastor Paul McCain on The Small Called Articles.

0: we Lutherans were never aided by following along with some other tradition's theological priorities and catchphrases.
1: Issues Etc. regular guest, Pastor Heath Curtis, Coordinator for Stewardship for the Lutheran Church Missouri Synod on a Lutheran approach to stewardship.
0: Other folks are not approaching it from our good, solid Lutheran understanding of law and gospel and vocation. There's a place to talk about this in Christianity, and we have a way of talking about stewardship as Lutherans without ever using the word stewardship, if you like. I'm going to talk to you today about your vocation in your home, in your church, in your society, and how each one of these makes a claim on you, on your presence, on your support, on your prayers. That's how we should talk about this as Lutherans.
1: You'll find several stewardship resources at lcms.org/stewardship, lcms.org/stewardship.
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1: What if we made it clear to the Sunday morning visitor that Jesus is actually present, forgiving sins? 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The Wittenberg Trail feature details Pastor Eric Rapp's journey from the New Age through Methodist Pietism to Confessional Lutheranism, the free online Issues Etc. journal. Welcome back to Issues Etc. on this Monday afternoon, January the 19th. We're concluding our 11-part series on the Small Called Articles with Pastor Paul McCain on monastic vows and human traditions. You, before the break, said you wanted to talk about this idea of an evangelical council. Is that the same thing that they talk about elsewhere in the Small Called Articles, a free council or a true council?
4: No. This is something quite interesting and unique. And by the way, Todd, during the break, you quoted Heath Curtis talking about the doctrine of vocation. And that was the liberating teaching of the Lutheran Reformation that overthrew monasticism. So maybe we'll take that up in a second. But let's talk about these evangelical councils, because this is really the foundation of monasticism in Luther's time. There was this belief that Christ, all Christians are called to be faithful to Christ, to be obedient, to follow the Ten Commandments. But there was this belief that there was kind of an over and above category of works that, frankly, only those who would take monastic vows would consecrate themselves to fulfill. I'm looking, I don't want anybody to think, oh, this is just what they taught in Luther's day. This is still the teaching of the Roman Catholic Church. And once again, the best source for really, getting it right from the horse's mouth, so to speak, is the Catechism of the Catholic Church, which talks about these evangelical councils. Well, what are they? It's almost like the new, Rome talks about the Ten Commandments and then the new laws that Christ instituted. Well, if Christ said to give all your money away to the poor, then we have an evangelical council. In other words, if you're able to accept this teaching and take a vow of poverty for your whole life, you are able to achieve this evangelical council of lifelong poverty. Similarly, chastity, to devote yourself for your whole life to no sexual relationships, no marriage, in order to serve Christ in the church. So you are putting yourself into that category of that particular evangelical council. Also, strict obedience to a rule of monasticism, that would be included in this. Also, living your life in such a way that you would separate yourself from worldly society and devote yourself to prayer and meditation on the scriptures and offering masses for people, that would be a higher order of life. And all these higher orders of living in these so-called evangelical councils basically qualify a person to receive a greater share of God's grace. So you can see how damaging this is to the understanding of what is it to be a Christian. In other words, ordinary lay people can do some things, but they can't go so far, and they can't live up to these evangelical councils, these special additional higher ways of living and living under these laws that Christ instituted that really can only be fulfilled if you take monastic vows and devote yourself to a consecrated life, as it's called.

0: just a moment ago, and I consider it one of the particularly brilliant rediscoveries of the Lutheran confessions and of the Lutheran Reformation. That is the doctrine of vocation. Tell us what it is and how it is a perfect answer to the errors, the grave errors of monastic vows.
1: Yeah, it's one of these buzzwords that you hear Lutherans using a lot. Vocation simply comes from the Latin language, and it comes from the verb vocare, to call. So a person in their life may have many calls. For instance, you and I share the call, Todd, of being husbands, of being fathers, of being sons, of being pastors. But being pastors does not put us in some kind of a higher category than laity, you know, that, and that's where Rome errs. We all have a calling in Jesus Christ to be his disciple, to be his follower, to be his child. And from that chief call, which we receive in holy baptism by the grace of God through his mercies given to us in Christ, we are then able to live out our lives in all the various callings and places or stations in life where we are placed. This is a revolutionary teaching because suddenly all things done to the glory of God in life are holy to him. Whereas before, the teaching was, well, if you're just, you know, going about your day-to-day business, providing for your family and doing your job, well, that's all well and good. But if you really want to be spiritual, super spiritual, if you really want to have a higher calling, if you really want to be in the upper echelon of the truly sanctified and consecrated, you have to take these holy vows and become live in a quote-unquote religious life. I mean, isn't that a horrible distinction, even in language? The secular, the laity, and then you have the quote-unquote the religious. That's how they refer, even to this day, to people who have taken holy orders and live in monasteries. But suddenly all of life becomes an opportunity to serve God, and these are all ways to glorify God equally. There's no, you know, higher way, or there's no lower way. It also allows us never to absolve ourselves of the responsibility of living as a child of God, or saying to ourselves, well, I'm going to concern myself with this. I'll let somebody else worry about praying and being concerned for the life of the church. And so it's just a revolutionary change in how one views life. However, ironically, in the church today, in evangelical Christianity, we have seen the development of what one could call a new monasticism, whereby suddenly the ordinary life isn't good enough. You've got to spend every waking moment at a church on a church committee to make sure you're really serving God. So it's this will always come back to haunt us, that there's a higher way of serving God, and the more quote-unquote churchy you are, the more you're serving God. Where Luther abolishes this in his explanation of the Ten Commandments, basically lays out the roadmap for what the Christian life looks like, how it is shaped, how it's formed, how it's carried out. So you're right, it's an absolute revolutionary and revolutionizing view of life in its totality as a Christian.
0: Turning to the subject of what Luther will kind of loosely describe as human traditions, what's he talking about there? What does that term, I take it it's kind of a catch-all, what does it mean for Martin Luther?
1: Well, again, this is at the very conclusion of the Smolka articles, and these things have been touched on before, but in the very last article, Article 15, he simply is rejecting any idea that something that has been instituted by human beings, even for good reasons at times, that these in any way result in or produce the forgiveness of sins. In other words, something that can be very good, for instance, praying, is a wonderful thing to do. We're commanded to pray. God invites us to pray. He wants to hear from us as a dear father hears from his dear children. But you can turn prayer into a quote-unquote human tradition when you ascribe to different pieties and actions associated with prayer ways to merit God's grace, like, oh, well, prayer is special, but I'm going to now make it even more special and maybe merit a little more attention from God if I start lighting a candle every time I pray. You know, I mean, we can twist and distort anything, but what Luther has chiefly in view here is elevating all these human customs and traditions that had developed over and above the means of grace, the way God clearly communicates to us through his word. And he gives kind of a laundry list of things almost humorously.
0: He calls it the Pope's bag of tricks about foolish and childish articles. And then the list that he have

0: has is almost kind of a cross-section of maybe the silliness of some of medieval Roman Catholicism's ideas. Yeah. He talks about the, and here we have to be, you know, subtle, the dedication of churches, the baptism of bells, the baptism of the altar stone, the inviting of sponsors to such rites who make donations toward them. Now, let's just talk a little bit about what the state of affairs was with regard to all of this. Are we talking about what would we would say amounts to rank superstition?
1: Yes. They would, again, and to this day, there's still the belief that there is such a thing as holy water, water that has been consecrated by a priest, and it's called a sacramental today. Roman Catholics will refer to a sacramental, not a sacrament per se, but something kind of close to it. Making the sign of the cross is a sacramental. Applying holy water to yourself when you enter or leave a church is a sacramental, so on and so forth. But back in these days, and imagine what a wonderful fundraising scheme this was, if you put up enough money to pay for a new bell for the church or to substantially fund the building of a church or donating anything to the church, these objects would be, quote-unquote, baptized with the application of holy water, and these sponsors, people who had literally given money to make these things happen, would kind of attend, and it was a playoff to baptismal sponsor where someone would stand and promise to help assist a child or an adult being baptized. So Luther just kind of throws all this stuff under the bus and says this is ridiculous. I mean, these rites are hard for us to understand, but they were extremely elaborate at the time of Luther. Certain parts of the world in Roman Catholicism, they still are. If you've ever seen a Roman Catholic dedication of a church and the altar in the church, it's an elaborate ritual, particularly according to any of the old Tridentine Mass forms. It just goes on and on and on. And Luther says such baptizing is a mockery and scorning of holy baptism and never to be tolerated.
0: So for Luther, he views these things as empty, without any kind of divine command, and therefore detrimental. They're not just, well, if you want to consecrate your candles, palm branches, cakes, oats, spices, and such, those are some of the other things he names. If you want to baptize those things, it doesn't hurt to do so. He says this amounts to, as you just said, this amounts to obscuring true baptism.
1: Exactly. It takes, and I would say the danger in these things is the degree to which they are distracting from the clarity of the proclamation of the good news of forgiveness of sins in Jesus Christ and Him alone. This is not to say, as we do in our churches today, we dedicate things. You know, when a new church opens, there's a rite by which we pray to God to ask Him to bless the preaching and teaching of the Word that'll go on and so forth. But these were elaborate rituals, often motivated financially. There was horrendous superstition attached to all these things. And they would literally have consecrations of, as he says, even spices and oats and all. It went on and on. He says, such tricks are without number. And then, ironically, the very last two sentences in the small called articles are some of the harshest. We commend them for adoration to their God and to themselves until they weary of it. We will have nothing to do with them. So rounding out, Luther's basically throwing down the gauntlet throughout the small called articles, saying, listen, if you want to have a general church council, fine. But here are all the non-negotiables, so don't expect us to change one bit.
0: When we come back, we're going to talk a little bit about Luther's concerns regarding human traditions when it comes upon binding the conscience. And he mentions explicitly the conscience there in the middle of that article. We'll find out what he's concerned about and how it actually is, in a way, kind of a keyhole through which one can view a greater concern that runs all throughout the Lutheran confessions, that is, conscience. We'll be right back.

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3: Hi, this is Pastor Dan Kistler of Our Savior's Lutheran Church in Pacifica, California. 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
1: We talk to the biggest names in religion today. Liberal Bishop John Shelby Spong.
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1: Liberal Bible critic Bart Ehrman.
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1: 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Welcome back to Issues Etc. I'm Todd Wilkin. I'm talking with Pastor Paul McCain on this Monday afternoon. Our series on the small called articles coming to a conclusion. We've discussed monastic vows. We're on to what 16th century reformer Martin Luther called human traditions. Paul, one of his concerns here seems to be conscience. In two places here in this short article, he talks about declare that it is a mortal sin if someone breaks these ordinances, and he condemns that as not right. And then elsewhere he says, if anyone wants to yield anything, let him do so at the peril of his conscience when it comes about not yielding on these human traditions. What's the particular concern here, and how does that show us kind of a greater concern in almost all of the documents of the Lutheran confessions?
8: Well, this is actually quite a prophetic comment by Luther, because what he was concerned about and what he alludes to, if anyone wants to yield anything, let him do it at the peril of his conscience. This is precisely what happened after Luther died. And his own very close colleague, Philip Melanchthon, with good intentions, thought it would be possible to compromise with Rome a little bit here, a little bit there, in order to save the Reformation. But there is no compromise possible on matters where somebody is insisting you must do these things or else you are not a true follower of Jesus. You must do these things or else you don't have a gospel clear. In those cases, you cannot compromise one bit. So in other words, to act against conscience, remember how Luther said, years earlier at the Diet of Worms, to go against one's conscience is neither right nor wise. So this was a reoccurring theme in Luther's own mind. I mean, there were times when he was probably tempted not to go so far, not to stand so firm, not to be so bold, but rather just to say, okay, I'll go along. But it would pain his conscience. He would realize that in doing that, he would be sinning against his conscience by doing something that was absolutely contrary to God's word.
1: So conscience is obviously a very big issue in the Lutheran confessions. The wounding of consciences, the binding of consciences, ultimately the purpose of all of this, as you've said before in the course of our conversation, the comfort of troubled consciences.
8: Right, and if by binding a conscience, it would be to say, unless you participate in these human rights and traditions, unless you go through this formality in just the right way as the church has ordered it, you would not be certain of your salvation. Your conscience would be bothered by that. You would think you've done something wrong, which isn't wrong. You would think you've committed a sin, which is not a sin. So that's binding a person's conscience to things that God has never commanded or that God has never wanted for us. Hence, in vain they worship me, teaching as doctrines the commandments of men. And then he quotes St. Paul in Titus chapter 1, the commands of people who turn away from the truth. So when you tell somebody, if you do this or don't do this, you're committing a mortal sin, that's a horrible way of binding somebody's conscience to something God has never commanded.
1: He says we will have nothing to do with them. Now, someone might look at these final words of Luther on human traditions and conclude that he wanted nothing to do with any kind of tradition or any kind of ceremony, rite, or ritual. What's Luther's track record on that issue? Just for the sake of the record.
8: Sure. Well, the best thing to look at in how, you're right, if this is all we had, we would suddenly think, well, it's just open season and there's no better way to do something or a more appropriate way to do something or a way that serves the gospel best. And Luther was not of that mind. Luther was always a very conservative reformer. And by the way, the phrase, we will have nothing to do with them, refers to the Roman Catholics, not necessarily to anything that was good in the Roman Catholic Church. I like to say that anything that is uniquely Roman in the Roman Catholic Church is not Catholic, and anything that is genuinely Catholic is never and is not uniquely Roman. That's a very important thing to keep in mind. So that's why the Lutheran Church retains all the good things that can be retained in the service of the gospel. For instance, preaching from a lectionary. If we were ever to say, if you don't use a lectionary, that's a mortal sin, well, then that would be wrong. And if that day ever came, people would have to stand up and say, well, then we're not going to use a lectionary. But the wisdom of using a lectionary is well known. It's historically proven. It's a valuable tool. And as long as these things are used as services in the proclamation of the gospel, all is well. Throughout the Lutheran Church in Luther's time and after his death, there were organized territorial churches, and they had very clear church orders where they would very strictly organize how worship is to be conducted and the liturgy, how it is to be used, and everybody agreed to do this for the sake of teaching in the church, for the sake of peace, for the sake of the harmony and the fellowship of Christians, so that everybody just wasn't running around willy-nilly doing their own thing, doing whatever was right in their own eyes, but for the sake of the body of Christ in a particular area, we agree to do things as similar as we possibly can. So again, it's a matter of keeping these things in proper balance.
1: So how would you summarize, as we've come to the end of the small called articles themselves, we have here a document that is prepared by Luther himself, although it's subscribed to by many, and we'll get to that in a minute, for a particular purpose. You said sometimes it's rather focused, sometimes it's kind of, scattershot, sometimes he's just tossing things in at the end. I guess we could say, kind of unlike Melanchthon's treatment of things earlier in the Luther Confessions, not the greatest organized thing that Luther ever wrote. How would you summarize the thrust of this document?
8: Yeah, well, again, it's important as we began our conversation to remind ourselves once again the circumstances. The Lutherans were being called to attend the General Council, which actually didn't happen for quite a number of years later. But they were assuming there was about to be a general council of the church, which they had been asking for. There was a debate among the Lutherans, should we attend or should we not attend? Luther was asked to write these articles by the elector, by his prince, laying out, okay, what are the non-negotiables? If there is a council, what should we say? What should we never give up? So on and so forth. So there was that element of this. That's a very heavy atmosphere in which these things were written. Luther himself personally was suffering with either severe kidney stones or perhaps heart troubles or perhaps both, but he thought he was dying. He really did. So in many ways, the Small Call articles are his last will and testament. He wrote these with a view towards eternity, with a view towards his own, what he thought was very close and near impending death. So there was a very heavy emotional atmosphere here as well for Martin Luther. So that's how grave and serious a matter these Small Call articles were when they were composed in 1537.
1: Let's talk a little bit about the subscribers. Obviously, at the top of the list, we have Martin Luther himself. But it seems as though the inclusion in the official text, I would say, I'm looking here at the Concordia of the Lutheran Confessions, these each have their own little paragraph marker. In the official text, the conclusion of the undersigned is in itself a statement that this isn't simply a private document from one man's hand.
8: No, not at all, and it's quite a collection of people. I don't. It's funny. I spend so much time with some of these people. I begin to almost think they're my personal friends. I almost said I don't know some of these people, but I mean we don't. We're some of these names are very obscure to most of us, but some of these names jump off the page at you. You know, Luther's right hand men, for instance, Justice Jonas, who assisted Luther in the translation of the Bible, who kept doing that. His own pastor, John Bugenhagen, who was instrumental in the Reformation in Denmark and elsewhere. Caspar Kreuziger was another close associate of Luther. Nicholas Amsdorf, my personal favorite of all the old crusty Lutherans at the time. Nobody was more crusty than Amsdorf, and he lived so long. He signed on. Luther's close friend that he was involved in the monastery with and then went on to serve Frederick the Wise and then became a pastor in Altenburg, George Spalatin. And then again comes this very interesting signature by Philip Melanchthon. I'm sure you probably want to talk about this because this is the only signature that's qualified. And it's pretty bold of Melanchthon's on Melanchthon's part. He says, I approve the above articles as writing Christian, but regarding the Pope, I hold that if he would allow the gospel, we could agree to his superiority over the bishops, which he has otherwise by human right. And this would be for the sake of peace and general unity of those Christians who are also under him and may be under him hereafter. So a very carefully phrased conciliatory statement by Melanchthon, but one, again, he made because of his conscience. He thought, you know, if there was any possibility that the Pope could be reformed, and let's just put it in very clear terms, well, if the Pope really got the Reformation and understood the gospel and started advocating for it, perhaps we could allow him as a matter of human ordering to lead the church. That's basically what Melanchthon's saying. But ironically, the person who said that was the same person who, in the next document we'll take up, the treatise on the power and primacy of the Pope, had some of the harshest things to say about the papacy in the entire Book of Concord. But that's very emblematic of Luther's, Melanchthon's personality, always wanting to find conciliation where it was possible.
1: Now, I don't want him to be misunderstood, and at this point we have no evidence that, while Melanchthon may have been a more Arenic personality, than some of these other reformers, we have no evidence that he was willing to compromise on anything here. When he says, with regard to the Pope, I hold that if he would allow the gospel, he is not saying, could he be saying, well, all we're asking for him to do is just to agree on the bare nude gospel. It strikes me that for Melanchthon, that has to be a very freighted phrase.
8: Yeah, it's pretty Weasley, though. I mean, knowing what we know of Melanchthon's personality and what happened later, and even during Luther's own lifetime, where he began to distance himself a bit from Luther's statements on the Lord's Supper and things, you just are never quite sure what's going on in Philip's head at this point. But taking it at face value, I think he's simply trying to extend a little bit of an olive branch to say, but at the end of the day, Mr. Pope, if you would allow the gospel, if you would get on board with the gospel, perhaps we could for the sake of human order and for the sake of good organization, and frankly, it makes sense. That's my comment. There has to be an order in the church. Perhaps a pope could be the head of the church, but only by human right, not because Christ instituted an office of the papacy. That's Philip would never concede that, and we'll see that very clearly in the treatise that he wrote on the papacy.
1: 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He's also general editor of Concordia, the Lutheran Confessions. 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
1: 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Welcome back to Issues, Etc. I'm Todd Wilkin. We're concluding our 11-part series on the Small Called Articles with Pastor Paul McCain. He's publisher and executive director of editorial for Concordia Publishing House based in St. Louis. He is also general editor of a great edition of the Lutheran Confessions, Concordia, the Lutheran Confessions. Paul, make the case. Why does every Lutheran layperson need to read and study and have as a part of their daily life Concordia, the Lutheran Confessions?
8: You know, Todd, you often ask me that question, and it always feels a little self-serving answering it because, of course, my favorite edition is the one that I worked on with my colleagues. So allow me to let another person make this case very forcefully. Dr. C.F.W. Walther wrote this: "The Book of Concord should be in every Lutheran home. For that reason, our church should provide a good, inexpensive copy, and pastors should see to it that every home has one. If a person isn't familiar with this book, he'll think, oh, that old book is just for pastors. I don't have to preach. After working all day, I can't sit down and study in the evening. No, if I read my morning and evening devotion, that's enough. No, that is not enough. The Lord doesn't want us to remain children who are blown to and fro by every wind of doctrine. Instead of that, he wants us to grow in knowledge so that we can teach others." And that's a beautiful reason for taking up the Book of Concord and studying it, because the Lutheran Confessions are one of the very best tools you can have in helping you teach and speak to other people about Jesus Christ and share the gospel of salvation in him.
1: 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Paul, let's talk about what it meant for these men. We're talking here about, what, about 43 men who signed this small called articles. What would it have meant for them to put their signature on this and say, I subscribe? Some of them say, with my own hand, they emphasize their wholehearted subscription to this. Were they putting themselves in political, if not even more literal kind of danger?
8: Well, you know, it always reminds me a little bit of what we have in the American Declaration of Independence, where the signatories to that acknowledged that they were pledging their own lives to this cause. And these men were doing exactly the same thing, even for a greater cause, the cause of the gospel. Honestly, not to get too melodramatic, but they were effectively signing their own death warrants when they would sign on to things like this. And that was how passionately and strongly the Lutherans at this time, and most of these men were ministers and theologians, but the Augsburg Confession was signed by laity, and several of them had made it very clear they'd rather have their heads cut off than surrender or compromise the gospel. So they took their stand with Luther, not because they thought Luther was such a great guy, but because they agreed that what Luther was teaching is the clear proclamation of the gospel. So it's very moving to read, you know, for instance, I, Conrad Figenboats, for the glory of God, subscribe that I have thus believed and am still preaching and firmly believing. So they would add little things like that here and there as they put their name on the small called articles.
1: Now, is this the calm before the storm in some sense? Because some of the men who actually put their signatures on this document will in time, many of them after Luther's death, find themselves debating one another on other matters of doctrine.
8: Yes, ironically, that would take place. After Luther's death, there were controversies over, you know, well, what exactly did Luther mean, or what would he have wanted for the church? And Luther himself was very aware of this. And on several issues, for instance, the small call articles, he makes it clear, this is what I believe, this is what I'll go to the grave with. Other places, he says, if someone should come after me after I'm dead and say, well, Luther thought this, Luther thought that, no, here's what I really teach. So he was aware of the potential for turmoil after his death, and it happened. And the resolution to that was finally found in the Formula of Concord and the eventual publication of the entire Book of Concord, which included the small call articles, among other documents.
1: Why is it so important that even though we don't set our literal signatures into a copy of the Book of Concord, that truly confessional Lutherans, but especially Lutheran pastors, subscribe unconditionally to documents like the small called articles?
8: Well, I always try to help lay people understand this, and it's very easy for them to understand when you explain it this way. This is the only safety mechanism we have to assure that what we are being taught and what we are hearing from our pulpits conforms with God's Word and is what God would have us understand from His Word. It's a way we, to the greatest extent possible, by God's blessing, keep the gospel pure among us when it's proclaimed and the sacraments are administered rightly in accordance with Christ's institution. This document is a formal declaration of what it is to be a Lutheran. I can't say how blessed we are as Lutherans to have this single book. You know, the Calvinists have a collection of documents, but they don't have the luxury of being able to point to a single book. The Roman Catholics, in recent years, have now been given this Catechism of the Catholic Church, which for them is very helpful. But we've had this Book of Concord since 1580, and I mean, honestly, if you hear a person claiming to be a Lutheran who's not teaching and is not preaching in a way that reflects properly the content of the Book of Concord, he is not a Lutheran, say what he will.
1: Someone says, well, how could we possibly sign on as unconditionally as you say there, to a document that was, in this case, written 500 years ago, in a different context, in a different language, by people whose lives were greatly different, with the circumstances, even the churchly circumstances, were greatly different. Isn't it, in some sense, anachronistic? Isn't it too idealistic to say that we could subscribe?
8: Well, that is something that becomes almost a throwaway line. It's something that appeals to people who don't know any better. But again, I would just say, just pick the book up and look through it and read parts of it, read all of it, hopefully. There's nothing horribly difficult to understand in this book. And just because a truth is old doesn't mean it's not still true. In fact, I would argue, you know, what's old is true and what's new may not be. And the solemn obligation every man preparing for the ministry has is, as he prepares himself for the ministry, to study this book and make sure he personally can say, yes, I believe and I teach and I confess these things. It's the spirit of confession the New Testament itself encourages. You know, I believe, therefore I have spoken. You know, O Lord, open my lips, my mouth shall declare your praise. God gives us his word, and we speak back to him this word. And this book is simply a precious repository of a faithful confession of the gospel of Jesus Christ. That's what it's fundamentally all about.
1: Next time during our series on the Lutheran Confessions, we're going to take up a document that you've mentioned several times here today, The Power and Primacy of the Pope. What can you tell us about this portion of the Book of Concord with about 30 seconds?
8: Well, it's a very important document. The title's a little misleading because if you start reading this thing, you say to yourself, wow, there's a lot more here than simply talking about the Pope. It's actually one of the most careful and precise explanations of how God organizes his church through the office of the ministry, what the ministry is all about, the false claims of the papacy, so on and so forth. But there's a lot of good things in here about how the church should be organized, how we should get along together, how pastors and their supervisors should relate to one another. There's just a lot of good things clarifying exactly what the gospel is all about and how that gospel is preached and taught among us.
1: Pastor Paul McCain is publisher and executive director of editorial for Concordia Publishing House, and he is general editor of Concordia, the Lutheran Confessions. Paul, thank you.
8: Thank you, Todd. Good talking to you today.
1: Folks, if you've enjoyed our series on the small called articles with Pastor Paul McCain, if you're looking forward to the next part of our series with him, please consider joining the Issues Etc. 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
1: Thanks to the following congregations for standing with us by joining the Issues Etc. 300. Our Savior Lutheran, Pacifica, California. Messiah Lutheran, Danville, California. Faith Lutheran, Capistrano Beach, California. Grace Lutheran, San Mateo, California. Our Savior Lutheran, Grand Rapids, Michigan. St. Paul Lutheran, Hamel, Illinois. St. Paul Lutheran, Brookfield, Illinois. Grace Lutheran, Racine, Wisconsin. St. John's Lutheran, Mayville, Wisconsin. Prince of Peace Lutheran, Crestwood, Missouri. Faith Lutheran, Plano, Texas. St. Paul Lutheran, Austin, Texas. University Hills Lutheran, Denver, Colorado. St. John Lutheran, Topeka, Kansas. Peace Lutheran, Alma, Michigan. Zion Lutheran, Imperial, Nebraska. And Trinity Lutheran, St. Charles, Missouri. 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

0: The opening stanza of the hymn, To You We Pray, God the Holy Ghost. It's a hymn that's become associated with the office of the ministry. We're talking here about Christ's office and Christ's ministry. And we're going to kick off today a series on the liturgy of ordination. That is, not just any old ordination. You can ordain a lot of things, but there is an ordination in the church of a man to an office and an office to a man, where a man is joined to a congregation by their call to serve him in what they used to call in the 16th century during the Reformation, the preaching office, a beautiful term. He's called there to stand in Christ's stead and to preach. Pastor Will Wheaton will join us here for the first hour of Issues, Etc. Greetings and welcome. We're coming to you live from the studios of Lutheran Public Radio in Collinsville, Illinois. I'm Todd Wilkin. A little bit later in our conversation, we're going to actually retain Pastor Wheaton into the second hour and talk about, I think, given the fact that he mentions this guy a lot in other conversations, one of his favorite characters from the first and second century, Polycarp the Martyr. We'll talk about that with him, and we'll continue our Christ in the Old Testament series in Genesis chapter 22 with Pastor Brian Ketchelmeyer. You can join us with questions or comments for the next 2 hours, 1-877-623-MYIE. 877-623-6943. 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Joining us to begin a series on the Liturgy of Ordination, Pastor Will Wheaton, Director of Worship and Chaplain of the International Center for the Lutheran Church Missouri Synod. Will, welcome back.
1: Hey, Todd. A joy to be with you today.
0: I know that you want to go back and do some of the prehistory, so to speak, kind of the pre-Reformation stuff on the Liturgy of Ordination in a minute. But first, when Luther takes this up and he took up all these rites of the church in various ways at the time of the Reformation, he really had his work cut out for him. Talk about that, if you
1: will. Right. Well, let's put the context in which this... Luther was ordained a priest, but as a doctor of the church, he challenged the church's practice and teaching on the basis of the sacred scriptures that he was, you know, himself teaching. And the more he studied the scriptures, of course, the more he became uncomfortable and even came to disagree with some of what he had inherited. And part of what he had inherited was this notion that the office of the ministry is essentially threefold, that Christ instituted bishops, priests, and deacons as three discrete, or presbyters, as three discrete orders in the church.
0: He rejects that.
1: He does not see how you can sustain this out from the scriptures. He's not disagreeing with the functions that ended up applying to each of these things. He recognizes the importance of oversight in the church. He recognizes the importance of the priesthood, but the priesthood itself is going to be changed for him fundamentally, because the one thing that was stressed in his day was that the priest is first and foremost there to offer the sacrifice of the Mass. That is, he is a true sacrificing priest, offering the propitiatory sacrifice of the Mass for the sins of the living and of the dead. And this is his big job. And Luther, of course, begins to see as he studies the scripture that whole notion is AWOL in the sacred scriptures. And the more he studies it, the more he sees the office itself as being centered in the proclamation of the word, in proclaiming the gospel, and yes, in administering the sacraments. But the big job of the priest is not to confect, if you will, the body and blood of Christ so that they can be a sacrifice which he offers to the Father for the sins of the living and the dead. His big job is to be to stand in the person of Christ by virtue of his office, to speak the words of promise of Christ to Christ's people that consecrate the bread and wine to be his body and blood, and then to give Christ's people what Christ there commands them to receive for their blessing and eternal welfare. So this meant that he simply couldn't look at the old liturgy for ordination and take that in the same way that he could with the Mass or with the liturgies of baptism, which were very minor, mild updates, if you will, to the liturgy. And all of that sort of meant, one more thing. Because the thought was there that only a bishop could ordain a priest, the Lutherans had a massive problem on their hands in Germany where the bishops, except for one, did not go over to the Reformation. They were bishopless in that sense. But Luther had already discovered from the scripture that the scripture equates the term bishop and presbyter. That they're treated the exact same way. You see it in 1 Timothy 3. It's right there in your face. You can't ignore it. And so having seen that and having read the fathers and seen that Jerome said exactly the same thing and pointed it out a long time ago, that Luther did not feel the compunction then to use that one bishop to make all the priests for Germany. In Sweden, it's a little more up for grabs as to whether or not they were able to sustain something like the apostolic succession that had characterized the church from the early days on. They believe they did. Roman Catholics still dispute whether or not the Lutherans really did that in Sweden. And my friend Dr. Tai is pretty adamant that was not done. But any way you look at it, for Luther, it would have been a mock snake situation. It's not the fact that you have hands laid on you by a bishop in apostolic succession that makes you a priest, a presbyter in the Church of God. For him, the thing that did that was the word of God and promise of God delivered to the man, and the man set in office by the call of the people. So we need to then keep that in mind as we look at it. But the call of the people is something that is worth remembering. It had an early and ancient part of the rite. Even looking at the most ancient rites, we got things scattered all over the board as to how they are. A great book on it, Ordination Rites of the Ancient Churches of East and West by Paul Bradshaw. He gives you the skinny on the huge variety that existed. You can see some common things there. Almost all the time, the priest would be ordained, or bishop ordained, with the laying on of hands and with prayer. But the contents of the prayers, they were very widely different. Yet there are a couple that I think are worth picking out. This one is the so-called allocution to the people at the ordination of a presbyter, which is basically saying to the people, you've got to say yes to this, that your approval of this is a vital part of what happens. Listen to these words. Since, dearly beloved brethren, those who rule a ship and those engaged in the voyage share the same purpose for reason of safety or of fear, there should be a common agreement among those who have a common cause. Nor is it in vain that we recall the ordination of the fathers, that the people also be consulted concerning the choice of those who are to be appointed to the regulation of the altar, since concerning his activity and present conduct, what is sometimes unknown to most people is known to a few, and it's inevitable that someone will more readily yield obedience to the ordained man to whom he has given consent when he was being ordained. The conduct of our brother and fellow presbyter, as far as I know, is approved and pleasing to God and worthy, I think, of the increase of ecclesiastical honor. In other words, moving up from being a deacon to being a presbyter. But lest anyone lead astray or feelings deceive one perhaps, or even a few people, the opinion of many must be sought. And so we ask your counsel, with God as our witness, regarding what you know concerning his actions and behavior, what you may judge concerning his merit, your charity, which according to the teaching of the gospel you ought to show both to God and to your neighbor, should have this truthfulness, that you should give testimony to this priest more for merit than for any affection. And we who await the sentence of all cannot understand those who are silent. So in other words, don't just sit there and not say anything. We know, however, that what is most acceptable to God, the single consent of the minds of all, will come only through the Holy Spirit, and therefore you ought to declare your election with a common voice. Do you hear in that the background to our principle that once a call has been extended and a majority of the congregation have voted for it, you go back and you ask, can we make this be the common consent of all of us? I mean,
0: we like to make those votes unanimous at
1: right.
0: the end. Yeah.
1: Right.
0: Okay. So what's the point there? This is a very early example of what? Of not just
1: imposing. I mean, the ministry is not like an order that is discrete unto itself, which can be imposed on the people of God by the ministers. It is always received as a gift in the midst of Christ's holy priesthood and is to be honored as such. Remember how St. Paul said, not lording, or St. Peter said, not lording it over the flock. but being examples. So that is the challenge.
0: And this isn't a courtesy that the clergy are extending to the laity. They view this as a necessary thing that the laity have consent in their priest.
1: You can even see this as early as the Didache, which probably overlaps the time of the New Testament itself, where the people are told to select for yourselves presbyters and deacons. Select for yourself. I mean, you get this idea, this this appointment. So I think that's a very important point to bear in mind as we're looking at the liturgy. We're going to look for this approval of the people. It's there before, even if it was only sort of ritually left. But Luther's going to pull that out and actually make that be his first point. So if we can now, I'd like to turn to this this document of Luther's where he provides for the first time, okay, bishops won't agree to help us out here. We will go ahead and we will make ministers ourselves.
0: Let's do that on the other side of the break.
1: Okay.
0: When we come back, we'll continue this first part of our series with Pastor Will Whedon, Director of Worship for the Lutheran Church Missouri Synod, on the Liturgy of Ordination. It's Thursday afternoon, February the 19th. Our call-in number, if you have questions or comments, 1-877-623-MYIE. 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

0: How would you like to attend a conference and hear Paul Meyer, Molly Ziegler-Hemingway, David Menton, Chris Rosebrough, Jonathan Fisk, and Will Wheaton? 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
1: So that verse 13, you attain together the unity of the faith, which is the knowledge, not of you, but of the Son of God Himself, the knowledge of His perfected humanity, the knowledge of the measure of His total imputed, and that means gift, righteousness. You are totally and freely justified, forgiven, perfected by God's work in Jesus on the cross.
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0: It's the choir of King's College, Oxford, with Veni Sancte Spiritus. We're talking about the Liturgy of Ordination, part one of a series with Pastor Will Whedon. I'm Todd Wilkin. This is Issues, Etc. Pastor Whedon is Director of Worship for the Lutheran Church of Missouri Synod, and he's going to be one of the speakers at this summer's Issues, Etc. Making the Case Conference. We're going to hold it June the 19th and the 20th here in Collinsville, Illinois. Well, what can you tell us about your presentation? I believe you're going to be talking about making the case for a Lutheran approach to the Church Fathers.
1: Yeah, I think it's going to be, number one, I haven't written it yet. But having studied them for a number of years, the thing that really is wonderful is to be able to read them as the witnesses that they are to the saving gospel of Christ, to deburden them from infallibility. Nobody believes they're infallible. Everybody agrees that there are things in them that they don't agree with. But the reading of the Fathers itself can be a huge help and light. If people have walked the terrain you walked before and made a map, it might be worthwhile to consult it before you head out in the same terrain. And in that way, their work through the Scriptures has been most beneficial to the Church across time. I'm very much looking forward to it.
0: In addition to Pastor Whedon's presentation, Making the Case for a Lutheran Approach to the Church Fathers, Dr. Paul Meyer will be speaking on two subjects, making the case for biblical archaeology and for the historicity of the New Testament. Molly Ziegler-Hemingway of the Federalist will join us. She's going to make the case for the differences between men and women. Pastor Jonathan Fisk of Worldview Everlasting will be there making the case for the church's response to postmodernism. Chris Roseborough of Fighting for the Faith will be making the case against vision-casting leaders in the church. And Dr. David Menton, a regular guest here also from Answers in Genesis, will be making a case against naturalism. Find out more about the 2015 Issues, Etc. Making the Case Conference at our homepage, issuesetc.org. That's Friday, June the 19th, or it's also June the 20th at Good Shepherd Lutheran Church in Collinsville, Illinois. Attendance is limited to only 400 people, so don't be left out. issuesetc.org. You'll find a link to the conference right there. All right, well, Will is showing me something.
1: Yeah, I said, do you want to deal with this question that came in?
0: Oh, what is the question? Read it for me.
1: Sure.
0: Will's getting his own questions via his iPhone.
1: Well, from Jeff. So I assumed you got it too. How is the Lutheran denial of physical laying on of hands for internal call not the same as the Gnostic denial evangelicals use against physical water washing sins? I want to say, first of all, I've never been to a Lutheran ordination that didn't have the laying on of hands.
0: Okay, let's talk about that for a second and come back around to the question there.
1: Yeah.
0: The ordination rite, you mentioned the earliest ordination rites were the laying on of hands and prayer, and the prayers changed, but there was always the laying
1: always
0: on of hands.
1: Always the laying on of hands, yeah.
0: This is something that we have from Christ, not by way of institution, but by way of example, and by the apostles, too.
1: And from the apostles with their it's called an apostolic practice. Lutherans, the only
0: what
1: thing
0: is
1: that—
0: it? What is it?
1: Well, you know, from the Old Testament, the laying on of hands is a way to confer a blessing or to place into an office, like the priesthood.
0: Okay.
1: So it was putting the person before God, and basically they are an offering to God. You're laying your hands on them. God, this one's yours. Use him for your purpose.
0: A designation.
1: A designation. And it's visible. It's clear. Anyone can see it happening. So the laying on of hands has that sense about it. And the only thing that the Lutherans said about the laying on of hands that I think might be behind this caller's question is we said it doesn't have a dominical mandate. Jesus nowhere told the apostles, go and lay on hands. But we clearly have from the apostles their instruction, you know, don't lay hands quickly on anyone. And, you know, he gives the qualifications of a person who is to be put into the office. And even CFW Walther says that through the laying on of hands, heavenly and divine gifts are bestowed. So this is not a little thing. It accompanies the prayer of the church, and that prayer has the promise of Christ that it will be answered. So I hope I didn't give any impression to our listeners that the laying on of hands does not take place. It is at the very heart of how Lutherans understand the ordination to actually take place.
0: Now, what the listener there may be asking about is what's become kind of, you've seen it many times. There's no their hands and their heads, but there's usually kind of a buffer zone between the two. There's kind of an indication with hands over the man, not a physical laying on of hands. And it's kind of the fashion of what, you know, the last 50 years.
1: Yeah. I mean, I don't know.
0: The hovering of hands.
1: How far do you want? I mean, that always drives me crazy. How far do you want to push it, though? I mean, like in the Middle Ages, when the bishop ordained, the bishop wore a glove. He didn't physically touch anybody. I mean, his hand was in a glove. when he ordained. So, yeah, the point is not a physical contact passing on. The point is this person indicated by the laying on of hands, this person. But yeah, if pastors are listening, for heaven's sakes, put your hands on the head for ordination. For installation, there is absolutely no rubric about putting hands on the heads. We'll talk about that later. I don't care how widespread the practice is. Good old Bishop Patelko years ago alerted me to this. This is the nonsense. You do not lay hands on a pastor for an ordination. Now, or an installation, rather.
0: Before the break, yeah. You

0: preacher? How will we take a man and put him into the preaching office for our churches? How will we publicly do this? And this document, the Ordination of Ministers of the Word, 1536, shows how this was done. Listen to these words. First, the candidate shall be examined either on the same or on the preceding day. If they are worthy, axios. The congregation, after due admonition by the preacher, shall pray for them and for the whole ministry, namely, that God would deign to send laborers into his harvest and preserve them faithful and constant in sound doctrine against the gates of hell, and so on. So the first thing Luther lines out is that you don't just take a man and put him into the office without checking out what the man believes, teaches, and confesses. And this is the content of the axios of the congregation. I mean, does it have a moral aspect? Yes. I mean, it's talking about how the man lived, too, that too. But the primary concern that Luther has here is, what does this man teach? What does he teach about the truth of Scripture? Does he know the Scriptures? If he doesn't know the Scriptures, how can he proclaim the Scriptures? So this examination takes place, and it was normally done not just by one person. This would have been done by, like, your superintendent, if you will, and by the neighboring clergy that would be gathered together there, and they could ask him anything they wanted to about doctrine.
1: Okay, so we're going to, in a few minutes, we're going to talk about how Luther's rite had no vows.
0: Mm-hmm.
1: Is that perhaps where these, not vows, but where this kind of questioning would have taken place? Do you believe in what Scripture teaches?
0: Yeah, oh,
1: do
0: sure.
1: Do you believe that Scripture is I think Luther probably would have said, the only source for our teaching, our practice, and our preaching? Those kind of questions would have been part of the examination.
0: Yeah, you would have had that as your examination prior to the ordination itself. Luther kind of includes, but I mean, by including it with the rite, he is trying to make clear that it is to be part of what takes place. Another thing you need to note here is the candidates. So one of the things that we've come to assume in the Lutheran Church Missouri Synod is that ordination takes place in the location of a pastor's call. But at the time of the Reformation, that absolutely was not the case. Ordination took place where there was a full pulpit already. And that at that place, candidates would be examined, ordained, and then sent out.
1: Okay.
0: So that kind of binds together, if you will, the installation is tied intimately to call. Ordination tied intimately to sending. They go together.
1: Okay, go ahead.
0: Okay, so then after this, we get to the service proper. So this is what's happening in the service. And Luther says it can be the same day or the next day. So second, the ordinator, that is the person performing the ordination, and the minister or presbyters of the church, he assumes there will be more than one, shall place the ordinand, that's the person being ordained, in the center before the ordinator, that's the person doing the ordination, and all shall kneel before the altar. All. So the guy is kneeling down, and kneeling all around him are the pastors and the person who's doing the ordination, usually like the superintendent. So when this happens, the choir sings, Veni Sancte Spiritus. And that's part of what we just heard. Listen to the words. They're all kneeling around him and they're all praying. They pray, Come, Holy Spirit, send forth the heavenly radiance of your light. Come, Father of the poor. Come, Giver of gifts. Come, Light of the heart. Greatest comforter, sweet guest of the soul, sweet consolation. In labor, rest. In heat, temperance. In tears, solace. O most blessed light, fill the inmost heart of your faithful. Without your grace, there is nothing in us, nothing that is not harmful. Cleanse that which is unclean. Water that which is dry. Heal that which is wounded. Bend that which is inflexible. Fire that which is chilled. Correct that which goes astray. Give to your faithful, those who trust in you, the sevenfold gifts. Grant the reward of virtue. Grant the deliverance of salvation. Grant eternal joy. So the choir is praying this great prayer to God the Holy Spirit as all of the pastors are gathered around the man who is about to become a pastor by being entrusted with the office.
1: Did he borrow that from somebody, or where did he get that?
0: Oh, this is a medieval sequence. So it would be like normally sung in the divine service on Pentecost Day.

0: So he says, look, this is an appropriate hymn.
1: Yeah, it's a calling
0: prayer
1: to the Holy Spirit. And the prayer that goes with it. There's a prayer that actually it goes with it that he used too. So then as soon as this is done, the ordinator would pray, create in me a clean heart, O God, and everybody would respond, and renew a right spirit within me. And then the prayer, Lord God, dear Father, who through thy Holy Spirit didst enlighten and teach the hearts of thy faithful people, grant to us that we may have a right understanding through the same Spirit, and at all times rejoice in his comfort and power, through the same thy Son, Jesus Christ our Lord. Amen. So you hear right away, this is not a prayer for the Holy Spirit at this point to come to this man. This is a prayer for the gift of the Holy Spirit for the whole people of God, all that are gathered there, to ask for the comfort of the Spirit. So this is, it begins with prayer, but then it turns to the instruction in the Word. One of the things we will no doubt deal with when we come to our own ordination rite is the massive quantity of Scripture that is to be read out in the service. This rite by Luther is very concise, as everything from his hand is. He had, you know, that's the genius of the Roman rite itself, is brevity. And Luther very much was shaped by that, so it shows in everything he does. So after the ordinator, after the prayer, the ordinator shall ascend the step of the predella, you know, standing there by the altar, at the footpace of the altar, and facing the ordinands, again plural, shall recite with a clear voice 1 Timothy 3. He says, thus writes St. Paul in the first epistle to Timothy in the third chapter. This is a true saying. If any desire the office of a bishop, he desireth a good work. A bishop, then, must be blameless, the husband of one wife, vigilant, sober, of good behavior, given to hospitality, able to teach, not given to wine, no striker, not greedy of filthy lucre, but patient, not a brawler, but not covetous, one that ruleth well his own house, having his children in subjection with all gravity. For if a man know not how to rule his own house, how shall he take care of the church of God? Not a novice, lest being lifted up with pride, he fall into the condemnation of the devil. Moreover, he must have a good report of them which are without, lest he fall into the reproach and snare of the devil. And if you say, wow, I mean, he's supposed to just recite this? Yeah, because it's in the table of duties, which is in the catechism. So everybody's supposed to have it memorized. And here he literally turns to the guy and just recites it. This is what the ministry is, the person who holds the ministry, this is what they are to do. I mean, and everything that's in there is important, but Lutherans historically underline especially the one thing that's not characteristic of all Christians, which is the apt to teach, the ability to teach.
0: Let's come back to that on the other side of the break. It's Thursday afternoon, February the 19th. We're beginning a series on the liturgy of ordination with Pastor Will Whedon, Director of Worship and Chaplain of the International Center of the Lutheran Church, Missouri Synod. We'll come back to that apt to teach, which has, in Luther's mind and in the Lutheran tradition, caricaturized one of those, not just one of those, but perhaps the primary qualification of a man to be ordained. We'll be right back. Thanks to the following congregations for standing with us by joining the Issues Etc. 300. St. Paul's Lutheran, Coleman, Alabama. Faith Lutheran, Waterloo, Iowa. Emmanuel Lutheran, Everett, Washington. Lake George Lutheran Chapel, Fremont, Indiana. Shepherd of the Hills Lutheran, Snohomish, Washington. Faith Lutheran, Buford, South Carolina. Trinity Lutheran, Great Falls, Montana. Mount Calvary Lutheran, Westview, Pennsylvania. St. Paul Lutheran, International Falls, Minnesota. Redeemer Lutheran, Marshalltown, Iowa, Trinity and Grace Lutheran, Bear Creek, Wisconsin, St. Paul Lutheran, Sevierville, Tennessee, Good Shepherd Lutheran, Sherman, Illinois, and Zion Lutheran, Dexter, Iowa. 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

0: The third stanza, "To you we pray, God the Holy Ghost." I'm Todd Wilkin. This is Issues, Etc. We're beginning a series on the Liturgy of Ordination today with Pastor Will Whedon, Director of Worship and Chaplain of the International Center for the Lutheran Church, Missouri Synod. A little bit later, in hour two, Pastor Whedon will stay with us to discuss second century martyr St. Polycarp, who the Church remembers on the 23rd of February. And then Pastor Brian Ketchelmeyer will join us. We'll do our series, Christ in the Old Testament, going to a very familiar Old Testament passage that figures into one of the readings in some churches for this coming first Sunday of Lent, the binding of Isaac in Genesis chapter 22. You said that for Luther and the Reformers, this qualification of apt to teach, you really kind of make the case, all the other things that are said there of the minister really could apply to just about any Christian.
1: Right. I mean,
0: but the apt to teach sets him apart.
1: The apt to teach and I should add, the not a novice.
0: Mm-hmm.
1: You know, not a new convert. Because of the danger of pride. But the apt to teach is crucial to the very nature of the gospel itself, which is going to be preached and taught to the people of God. And the church ignores this requirement to her detriment. One of the things that is a big question in my mind, is it something that you could teach? I mean, I'm not sure. You know, can you teach to teach? I've often wondered whether or not there is an aptitude there that simply is or isn't there, and that the church should discern that. I think that's what happened in the famous case with Ambrose. They discerned, oh my goodness, this guy can teach, and he was like, I'm still a catechumen. He's like, well, you know what? You're going to become our bishop.
0: In which case, they actually did ignore not a novice.
1: Yeah, right. They ignored not a novice.
0: But their gamble paid off.
1: But it was a big gamble, and it did pay off big time. Well, but now Luther has more besides this scripture. There's two scriptures. He only uses two, but these two are listed out. So that first one, 1 Timothy 3:1-7. And then, thus St. Paul admonishes the elders, that is the presbyters, the priests, of the congregation at Ephesus, take heed unto yourself, and to all the flock over which the Holy Ghost hath made you episcopoi, overseers, bishops, to feed the flock or the church of God, which he has purchased with his own blood. For I know this, that after my departing shall grievous wolves enter in among you, not sparing the flock. Also of your own selves shall men arise, speaking perverse things, to draw away disciples after them. Therefore watch, and remember that by the space of 3 years I cease not to warn everyone day and night with tears. From Acts 20:28-31. That passage, again, very much at the heart of what is a pastor there to do? Do you notice anything here about offering the body and blood of Jesus to the Father? No. What you have here instead is that you are to take this church, which has been purchased by the blood of Christ, and you are to feed it. And of course, that should call to your mind, feed it with both the word and the sacrament. You are to nourish the souls of Christ's holy people that way, watching always that you're not drawn away from what the apostles laid down. Then, this is my favorite part of the rite, because this is pure Luther. Then the ordinator addresses the ordinands, so the one doing the ordination speaks to the people being ordained, in these or similar words. He says, "Herein you hear that we bishops," that is, presbyters and pastors, "are called not to watch over geese or cows, but over the congregation God purchased with his own blood, that we should feed them with the pure word of God, and also be on guard, lest wolves and sects burst in among the poor sheep." This is why he calls it a good work. "Also in our personal conduct, we should live decently and honorably, and rule our house, wife, children, and servants in a Christian way." So that's the entire summary that Luther gives and if you come down to it, it's a concern for true teaching and for an honorable life that conforms with the true teaching, right? So after he lays that out, this is the only question that is asked in Luther's ordination rite. You ready to do this? And the answer? Yeah. Not even, Yeah, with the help of God, just yeah.
0: And see, that question gets given last place in our current rite. You know,
1: yeah.
0: Are you ready to, what is it, what do we say, embark upon this office or something like that? We ask that question.
1: Yeah.
0: So why, can you talk about why Luther doesn't have all the questions that we have today? We have a long list of questions about what the pastor confesses, believes, and how he will, according to that confession and belief, conduct his ministry. It's
1: sure.
0: Very specific.
1: I can give you the William Whedon supposition. I still have to do the hard work to see if I can find a specific address of this in Luther. But I think the key is that Luther simply does not trust any promises of men. He knows with all of his heart that all men are liars. And so, Psalm 116, right? He prays it all the time. So if all men are liars, what's the point of exacting a promise from them? Instead, he turns to God, speaks the word of God over this person, and then he begs that God would give the gift. And if you know, during our break, you just nailed it when you said, so for Luther, it's all about everything is sanctified by the word of God and prayer. And that is exactly right. If you look at all of the rites, they all come down to that. I mean, baptism comes down to that. The marriage rite comes down to that. Ordination comes down to that. The divine service comes down to that. All things sanctified by the word of God and prayer. So this pattern is one that you're going to see constant in him. And I think the strength of it, how do I put this? This is pure evangelical. It does not, there is nothing of the law and of binding and of, nothing of the promises of men. The promises of men here do not matter. What matters is the promise of God, to which we must hold tight by the grace of God. So it comes across to me as being infinitely more evangelical than what we've come to have in our right.
0: And even that question that he does ask, are you ready, yeah, is simply, you know, you've heard everything that we're going to tell you now, and we're giving you a chance to back out.
1: Yeah, exactly. You've had the consent of the people, right? So, I mean, we've already had that. So now it's asking, you know,
0: we think you're ready.
1: We think you're ready. Are you going to do this now? You know, are you ready for this? And the answer, of course, though, that's expected from the ordinance, remember, again, the more of them than one there, saying yes, then listen to what happens next, because this is what is the actual ordination itself. Then, while the whole presbytery, so all of the pastors, impose their hands on the heads of the ordinance, I guess if you had four ordinands, you better have at least four participating clergy there. The ordinator says the Lord's Prayer in a clear voice, let us pray our Father. So using the very words of our Lord, the man is placed into the office with the laying on of hands. He's ready to do it. And now we ask, we've said before that when the Lord's Prayer is used in a liturgy, one of the cool things is to look at how it's aimed, if you will, the intention toward which it is said in that service at that point. So here, you know, our Father who art in heaven, hallowed be your name through the ministry of this man. May your kingdom come through the word that he shares. May your will be done in his life and not the will of the devil, not the will of the world, not the will of the sinful flesh, including the sinful flesh of him, his family, or his congregation. Give him everything he needs for each day. Forgive him all his sins and make him into an abundant forgiver. Do not allow him to fall in the time of temptation and testing, but deliver him and his people from all evil. I mean, do you see how, I mean, that is aimed that way.
0: Better than anything we could come up with.
1: Better than anything we could come up with, right. But Luther does say, if time or permits or he desires, he is permitted to add this prayer, which Luther said explains more fully the first three parts of the Lord's Prayer, which just cracks me up, as if the Lord didn't understand. But he unpacks it like this. Merciful God, Heavenly Father, thou hast said to us through the mouth of thy dear Son, our Lord Jesus Christ, the harvest truly is plenteous, but the laborers are few. Pray ye therefore the Lord of the harvest, that he will send forth laborers into his harvest. Upon this thy divine command, we pray heartily that thou wouldst grant thy Holy Spirit richly to these thy servants, to us, and to all those who are called to serve thy word, so that the company of us who publish the good tidings may be great, and that we may stand faithful and firm against the devil, the world, and the flesh, to the end that thy name may be hallowed, thy kingdom grow, and thy will be done. And because Luther was not, he was nothing if not politically incorrect, he concludes the prayer with, "Be also pleased at length to check and stop the detestable abominations of the Pope, Mohammed, and all sects which blaspheme thy name, hinder thy kingdom, and oppose thy will. Graciously hear this our prayer, since thou hast so commanded, taught, and promised, even as we believe and trust, through thy dear Son, Jesus Christ our Lord, who liveth and reigneth with thee and the Holy Ghost, world without end. Amen." Now that, you know, that part I was joking about is actually a really serious and important point. He recognizes, in the reading we heard from Acts 20, it's very clear that false teaching is not just going to arise outside and attack the church. It's going to arise from within the church. And so Luther identified that, you know, with the papacy, Mohammed, those outside the church, and all the sects, those are the ones mostly, again, thought of inside the church, who are denying the sacrament of the altar, the sacrament of baptism, all that stuff. He says, you know, "Lord God, please, through the ministry of this man, according to your good and gracious will, please check these attacks on your truth and make your church strong."
0: Let's take another break. When we come back, we will continue our conversation with Pastor Will Wheaton, Director of Worship and Chaplain of the International Center for the Lutheran Church Missouri Synod. On this Thursday afternoon, we're beginning this series on the Liturgy of Ordination. More to say right after this.

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0: a little more of that hymn, Veni Sancte Spiritus. We're talking about the Liturgy of Ordination. I'm Todd Wilkin. This is Issues Etc., beginning a series with Pastor Will Wheaton, Director of Worship and Chaplain of the International Center for the Lutheran Church, Missouri Synod. Well, with just a few seconds here, our Issues Etc. book of the month is this Concordia Psalter, this great devotional resource from Concordia Publishing House. So nice to see this book come out. And I want you just to tell our listeners how they would benefit from using this Psalter.
1: Well, there's no words to describe the kind of benefit that comes from actually learning to pray with the sacred scriptures, to pray the Holy Spirit's prayer book, which is what the book of Psalms is. And this Psalter is laid out so cool. It gives you several different schedules for praying the Psalms, or you could just pick up a random Psalm and start praying it. It gives you a whole different set of tones to use for each one, and they're all nicely laid out. And it's such a packy, nice little book. It's perfect. It fits in your hands. You can slip it in your coat pocket. And it will deepen your prayer life by having you learn to pray the Psalms with Jesus. The way that each of the little psalm prayers at the end hooks the psalm into the life of our Lord will blow you away.
0: You can find out more about the Issues Etc. book of the month, the Concordia Psalter. 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Okay, is there any more to
1: There's more. So, I mean, we've had this prayer, right? Two prayers, actually, the Lord's Prayer and then the sort of expansion of the Lord's Prayer. At this point, the ordinator then addresses the ordinands with the words of St. Peter. Here's the charge. Feed the flock of God which is among you, taking the oversight thereof, not by constraint, but willingly, not for filthy lucre, but of a ready mind, neither as being lords over God's heritage, but being ensamples to the flock. And when the chief shepherd shall appear, ye shall receive the crown of glory that fadeth not away. After this scripture of charge, if you will, is read to them, then the ordinator just blesses them with the sign of the cross, and he can use these, as Luther says, or other words, but the Lord bless you, that you may bring forth much fruit. After this, each one returns to his own place, and the congregation then sings. Now let us pray to God the Holy Spirit. Now I'm going to give it to you. I mean, this, we've sort of been listening to it in our music here, but listen to these words from the LSB. To God, the Holy Spirit, let us pray for the true faith needed on our way, that he may defend us when life is ending and from exile home we are wending. Lord, have mercy. O sweetest love, your grace on us bestow. Set our hearts with sacred fire aglow, that with hearts united we love each other, every stranger, sister, and brother. Lord, have mercy. Transcendent comfort in our every need. Help us neither scorn nor death to heed, that we may not falter nor courage fail us when the foe shall taunt and assail us. Lord, have mercy. Shine in our hearts, O Spirit, precious light. Teach us, Jesus Christ, to know aright, that we may abide in the Lord who bought us, till to our true home he has brought us. Lord, have mercy. And I think, wrapping this up, if you will, with these two hymns of the Holy Spirit and seeing the examination at the beginning and the people's assent and the way this is all laid out, you see that ordination is essentially, it is an ecclesial act. It is not something that belongs to the clergy, that they alone, I mean, they're the instruments through which the ordination takes place, right? But the whole people of God are there joining in the prayer, saying the Amen, and singing the hymn, praying for the gift of the Holy Spirit, and the recognition that the Spirit needs to come not just to these who are being ordained, but to all who are in the office, indeed to the whole people of God. It's not like some secret lodge ritual that you have to go through to be admitted to the order. It is instead a very public setting into the office and handing over the public exercise of that office, which belongs to the whole people of God, and handing it directly to that to the people that have been pointed out with the laying on of hands and who have been sanctified with prayer.
0: With about 30 seconds here, Will, we've gone through this very simple right from the pen of Luther. We are his theological descendants in many ways. Why aren't we using this rite of ordination? About 30 seconds.
1: Well,
0: because we're going to talk about a rite of ordination that's
1: more
0: complex.
1: Yeah, we're going to get to by the time you need to hold what we did in this beginning of the series in place with what we're going to do at the end when we actually look at the rite that we have now. And you're going to see an immense growth in the rite. Is it a healthy growth? What finally happens, I think, is the need to put something of the, like you pointed out, to put something of the examination into the rite itself. The problem with that is that it becomes just ritual, and the examination, it's one thing to say, yeah, I believe that the Book of Concord is 100% in accord with the Word of God. It'd be another thing to start checking out whether or not somebody had actually read it. You know what I'm saying?
0: I know exactly. What you're saying. We'll talk more about that in the future installments of this series on the Liturgy of Ordination. Pastor Will Wheaton is Director of Worship and Chaplain of the International Center for the Lutheran Church, Missouri Synod. Will, thank you very much.
1: Hey, thank you so much, Todd.
0: Will is going to be with us in the next hour. He's going to stick around in the studio because in the next hour we're going to talk about second century martyr Saint Polycarp. The Church remembers him and his martyrdom on the 23rd of February. Then we'll do Christ in the Old Testament, our ongoing series every week with Pastor Brian Ketchelmeyer. We're going to talk about Genesis chapter 22. It's an easily misunderstood, very familiar story that often confuses people. Where is Christ between Abraham, Isaac, and this father taking his son to a mountain to sacrifice him at God's command? Hour two of Issues, Etc. in 5 minutes.
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0: 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Reformation Club. Why did Frederick III risk his realm of Saxony to protect Martin Luther and the developing reforms of the church? The Issues Etc. Book of the Month for April is Frederick the Wise, Seen and Unseen Lives of Martin Luther's Protector. 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Book of the Month for April, Frederick the Wise.

0: The Te Deum, Lord God, we sing your praise, the first stanza. We started a conversation some months ago with Pastor Will Wheaton on a very important rite in the life of the church. When a congregation calls a man to serve as pastor, they don't simply wait for the moving van to show up and help him move into the parsonage and then kind of send him on his way, start work Monday morning. There is an ordination that takes place, and there's a rite for ordination. Now, last time we were talking about Luther's rite for ordination, that if you've ever been to a pastor's ordination, didn't look anything like what you saw. Well, looked very little like what you saw. How did we get from Luther's very simple rite of ordination that didn't even contain any vows or promises on the part of the pastoral candidate to what we have today, which is full of vows and promises and all sorts of things are being secured from this man who is going to preach and administer the sacraments? Greetings and welcome to Issues Etc., coming to you live from the studios of Lutheran Public Radio in Collinsville, Illinois. I'm Todd Wilkin. Thanks for tuning us in. Pastor Will Wheaton joins us to continue our series on the Liturgy of Ordination, Part 2. A little bit later, Holly Shear will join us. We're going to talk about two subjects she's written for The Federalist on. The first woman, first U.S. woman convicted of feticide, that's another term for infanticide. Also, a Word Faith teacher, Creflo Dollar, and his version of the American Dream. Then, Pastor Brian Ketchelmeyer will be our guest. We'll spend some time with him. Our regular series, Christ in the Old Testament, today, Genesis chapter 28, Jacob's Ladder. You can join us for the next 2 hours with questions or comments, 1-877-623-MYIE, 877-623-6943. 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Our beloved on-demand listeners use the Issues Etc. comment line, 618-223-8382. Joining us for part two of our series on the Liturgy of Ordination, Pastor Will Wheaton, Director of Worship and Chaplain of the International Center for the Lutheran Church Missouri Synod. Will, welcome back.
1: Hey, thank you, Todd. A joy to be with you today.
0: Last time, if you'll refresh our memory, we had a pretty sparse ordination rite from the hand of 16th century reformer Martin Luther, and today, if you happen to go to a Lutheran ordination service, it is not sparse.
1: Yeah.
0: Sometimes it's rather lengthy.
1: Right.
0: Just the ordination itself. The last one I went to, the ordination rite itself took about 25 minutes.
1: Wow. Yeah. One of the features that you see in Luther's rite is that there's not a lot of scripture read, just a very brief scripture, remember? And then we also didn't have anything of the nature of vows or promises being given. Rather, just the pastors would circle around the person being ordained, the ordinand, and lay hands on. And this with the Our Father, and then remember there was a prayer, and following the prayer, you're welcome, you're in the office of the ministry. So very simple, just a little bit of scripture, the laying on of hands, and then sending forth. That's not what we have today. And it's interesting to trace where we get to what we have today. In 1856, the Lutheran Church Missouri Synod published an agenda, a pastor service book that included an order of ordination. And what's really curious about this Missouri Synod's liturgical tradition overwhelmingly comes from the Saxon Church. That's where they looked. But this ordination rite actually comes from Wilhelm Lea. And it is very interesting when you think about, historically, people would say there's a huge divide, specifically about ordination, between Lea and Walther. And here you see instead that Walther just basically says, yeah, that's good, we'll use that, and reaches over and picks up the rite. How we get to where, you know, to the form that it has here is something I myself have not tried to research all the way through. So I'm just picking up where the Lutheran Church was 1856 here in this country in our particular branch of Lutheranism as we look at this ordination rite. Is that fair?
0: Yes. So it would be more than we can... biting off more than we could chew to try and trace these things.
1: But yeah, all the way through.
0: Where have we come to by the time that Luther's theological descendants are on American shores, at least the latest crop of them in the mid-1800s?
1: Yeah, it produced where we've come is an ordination rite that is replete with Scripture. You're going to notice that over and over again, one passage after another is either quoted or alluded to. But I'd like to literally walk our way through this rite because it is very fascinating in its particular forms. I think you'll see as we work our way through it. So it starts out with the ordinator and his assistants go to the altar. The ordinator, that is the person doing the ordination, stands before the gradine. At the closing of the song, which is not indicated, but which I assume would be the same as in Luther's, an invocation of the Holy Spirit, the ordinator turns with his assistants to the ordinand, the person being ordained, and he first says, and in German, unser Herr Jesus Christus, which, will immediately evoke the words of institution almost. Mm-hmm. Well, and that's because he's going to give you what are essentially the words of institution of the office of the Holy Ministry. Before anybody else has their say in this order, our Lord Jesus Christ has his say. So our Lord Jesus Christ spoke after his resurrection to his disciples in John 20. Peace be with you all. In the same way the Father sent me, so I am sending you all. And when he had said that, he breathed on them and said to them, receive the Holy Spirit. Whose sins you forgive, they are forgiven. And whose sins you retain, they are retained. This is right out of the way the Lutheran confessions treat the office of the ministry. This passage is frequently regarded as the instituting passage for the office of the ministry, but not alone. Mm-hmm. It goes with another set of passages. So we also hear right away, and before his ascension, he spoke in Matthew 28, to me has been given all authority in heaven and upon earth. Therefore, go and teach all people and baptize them in the name of the Father and of the Son and of the Holy Spirit and teach them to hold everything that I have commanded you. And see, I am with you all the days until the world's end. So those, the Great Commission out of Matthew and the Great Commission out of John 20, these are laid out up front, first and foremost. These are the instituting words of the office of the Holy Ministry. But Scripture has a lot more to say. And this particular order is going to let it say it. So, and after his ascension into heaven, that he might fill all things, he has established some for apostles, some for prophets, some for evangelists, some for pastors and teachers, that the saints might be prepared for the work of the office through which the body of Christ will be built. I'm trying to literally render Luther's version of Ephesians chapter 4. So with these three passages of Scripture just laid out as the first thing spoken, a summary then is provided. The Lord himself therefore established an office which preaches the reconciliation, the office of the Holy Spirit which makes righteous, living, and saved. And it is not as though anyone were sufficient of himself to lead or serve in the office of the New Testament. But the sufficiency is through God. They are ambassadors in the stead of Christ, God appealing through them. They bear the office of God with exuberant clarity. So the first thing after hearing this institution of the office is this confession then, the idea that there is a pastor speaking God's word to you and administering the sacraments to you is not a churchly arrangement. It's not something that a human being one day thought up, boy, that would work rather nicely. It's confessed to be from Jesus himself, from the Lord himself. He establishes, he sets up this office.
0: They use some language there that is very bold. It is the office of the Holy Spirit, they said.
1: Mm-hmm.
0: The office of the New Testament. Obviously not, yeah. New Testament is the latter part of the Bible, but the office of Christ's New Testament.
1: Of Christ, yeah, the office of the New Covenant.
0: That's some pretty bold language.
1: Yeah, and a huge confession of what it's there to do. It makes righteous, it makes living, it makes saved. It's an office that's devoted toward giving out gifts that are huge and massive, and that God intends for his people to be constantly receiving and living from. Also really important right there at the front that they are ambassadors. This is Paul's language in 2 Corinthians 5. And think about what an ambassador in human terms is. That is really about the closest approximation you can get to what God puts the office of the ministry into the church to do. And why Lutherans called foul on Rome when the ambassadors were given authority to speak something which was not given to them by the Lord to speak. And why we said, but when they speak in the name of the Lord, they must be heard and obeyed, because it's the voice of the Lord to which obedience is due.
0: Okay, so that's the sedes doctrinae. That's the biblical basis,
1: right?
0: The institution. It's also a brief explanation, which doesn't stray very far from explicit biblical language having to do with
1: you heard the allusions, right?
0: Yeah, I mean, it's all over the place.
1: Yeah, yeah. But then looking at the office per se, there's a shift now in the office of the, in the liturgy here to look at the man himself. So who is it to whom this is to be given? And so the scriptures continue to roll out. And so they ought to adorn this office in all things, as St. Paul wrote to Timothy and Titus. Therefore, a bishop must be above reproach, the husband of one wife, sober-minded, self-controlled, respectable, hospitable, able to teach, not a drunkard, not violent, but gentle, not quarrelsome, not a lover of money. He must manage his own household well, with all dignity, keeping his children submissive. For if someone does not know how to manage his own household, how will he care for God's church? He must not be a recent convert, or he may become puffed up with conceit and fall into the condemnation of the devil. Moreover, he must be well thought of by outsiders, so that he may not fall into disgrace and into a snare of the devil. More in a second, but that long list to begin with. I would just like to point out that every time the church has thought that they knew better than the Lord about the way to administer the office of the ministry, she has invited all kinds of sorrow and grief into her congregations.
0: What do you mean by that?
1: Let me read the list again. He must be hospitable. He must be able to teach. He must manage his household well. The husband of one wife. If we begin to say, well, but so-and-so is a really fine pastor, what's the problem with the fact that this is his third marriage? That's sort of setting aside what the apostle lays down here. Similarly, with this able to teach, I mean, this really is vital. If you look at the list that's here, there, most of this applies to all Christians, right? Mm-hmm. You know, but this particular one cries out for the office of the ministry. It's going to be primarily an office of teaching, and the plea throughout much of this is, don't let the life be contradictory of the teaching. And there's not a single pastor hearing this, of course, who doesn't go, Lord have mercy, Lord have mercy, mm-hmm. Lord have mercy.
0: Every single one.
1: You know, we see ourselves failing across the board here. But if there's one that's really, really vital, it's this, the ability to teach, to take the word of God and to speak it and pass it on in such a way that it can be held and become the life of the people of God.
0: We'll take a break when we come back on this Thursday afternoon, April the 16th. It's part two of our series on the Liturgy of Ordination. We're going through a very early American Lutheran rite here with Pastor Will Whedon, Director of Worship and Chaplain of the International Center for the Lutheran Church, Missouri Synod.

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0: stanza 2 of the Te Deum, Lord God, we sing your praise. I'm Todd Wilkin. This is Issues, Etc., part 2 of our series with Pastor Will Wheaton on the liturgy of ordination. Just a curious question. Why is that version of the Te Deum that we're hearing here this afternoon, why is that appropriate for what the subject of ordination?
1: Well, my smart answer is, well, you'll have to wait and find out. But you'll see it. It's at the tail end of this particular rite that hymn is directed to be sung. So when the church sings a Te Deum to God when she receives a gift and benefaction from him, and so the office of the ministry is received in this particular ordination rite as a gift for which the people of God then break forth into their joyous Te Deum Laudamus.
0: So the Te Deum is an ancient hymn in the church that is generally, it's not reserved for anything, but it is often the hymn of choice when, say, the tornado narrowly missed the church building.
1: Yeah.
0: Or big events, big gifts from God.
1: Sure. I mean, you sing it at the when peace is declared at the end of war, Te Deum, when a famine comes to an end with the gift of rain, Te Deum. Whenever the church sees God providing some special benefaction, a sign of his love, she breaks forth into her great Te Deum. So that's the point of this at this point, I think.
0: We've now heard Christ's institution, a very brief explanation, also the description of the man, what the man ought to, the general shape of the man who is going to fill the office.
1: But he's not done, because okay. He's only done 1 Timothy. And the text turns to Titus. And so we have these words. Oh, you know, one more thought real quickly. Not a recent convert. This is one that every once in a while it turns out okay. And I wanna call to mind Ambrose. Because the guy was still a catechumen, remember, when they nabbed him and said, nope, you're going to become our bishop.
0: Well, he was a really recent convert.
1: And he certainly knew how to teach. And one of the great things as he's teaching, he says, you know, look, if this seems a little simplistic to you, you got to bear with me. It's your fault because you made me do this while I was still learning. Mm-hmm. So I'm learning with you as I'm teaching. Anyway, but a famous example of ignoring that. But anyway,
0: what's the danger of that we fall into in, say, the seminary? Says, here's your application, young man, for admission into the seminary to begin your 4 years of training here. But we notice that you've only been a member of a Lutheran church for 2 years. But of course, while that may be some of concern to us, we will happily take your tuition. What's the danger there of us, of a man even beginning to train without the seasoning of time?
1: Well, you know, St. Paul specifically mentions that the recent convert can become puffed up with conceit and fall into the condemnation of the devil. I think that points us towards pride in knowledge, as though knowledge is where it's all at. And that's a danger at whenever we have educational institutions, right? I mean, it's relatively easy to impart knowledge, as though that's the big thing. I always think back to Lewis's words. C.S. Lewis said, you know, if you educate a devil, what you get is a clever devil. So the concern about not being a recent convert was somebody that had been shaped in the church and who has been proven across time in the church. You've sort of had time to look at the life and check it out. I think that's the primary concern there, and it should remain one for us as well. The faith is glorious, but it's not simple, and it's not something that you can learn about in a book. It's something that requires you to live with the people of God, feeding on the words of the sacred scripture, but learning how to bear with one another, to pray for one another, to serve. All this stuff, it's not just, you know, pull off the top, dump in the knowledge, and shut the top back up.
0: Is it also a general admonition from the apostle here toward maturity?
1: Yeah.
0: That is just maturity as a man, as opposed to, I mean, recent convert could be a 100-year-old man.
1: Yeah.
0: He could be very mature, but a recent convert could also be a man who's simply not mature.
1: Right.
0: In years or aptitude.
1: He is going to specifically, I mean, the readings here are going to specifically deal with the question of youth, but the very first thing that's laid out there is indeed, if you look at this description, this is what we would call a person who is mature in their behavior. That's mm-hmm. that's the idea here. So he goes on from Timothy

0: of debauchery or insubordination. For an overseer, a bishop, as God's steward, must be above reproach. And again, he's not talking theologically above reproach as in the presence of God, where we all are, you know, all of our righteousnesses are unclean rags, but he's talking about before men, quorum omnibus, right?
1: And he certainly isn't talking about whether this particular pastor, I'm thinking in times of persecution, he may well have his enemies.
0: Oh, yeah.
1: In times of persecution.
0: Sure. And they may charge him with all kinds of false things. We think about, you know, the charge of debauchery. We think about our Lord being accused of being a wine bibber. Mm-hmm. So he must not be arrogant or quick-tempered. That's the one that slays me. Or a drunkard or violent or greedy for gain, but hospitable, a lover of good, self-controlled, upright, holy, and disciplined. He must firmly hold to the trustworthy word as taught, so that he may be able to give instruction in sound doctrine and also to rebuke those who contradict it. Again, I think that last little bit, this is at the heart of what he's urging here, to hold tight to the word that's been handed on so that he can actually hand it on to others. And when he hears it being falsified, rebuke the person who is falsifying it and say, no. I mean, all that becomes really vital for the office of the ministry. Lehre und Wehre, as Walter would say. You know, it's both teaching and a weapon against the enemy. Well, then we also have a quote from 1 Timothy 4. And all these in the liturgy are just strung together without any kind of interruption, and just one passage after another. So let no one despise you for your youth, but set the believers an example in speech, in conduct, in love, in faith, and in purity. Until I come, devote yourself, this is one of my favorite bugaboos, devote yourself to what? The reading of the scripture. ESV inserts public in there, but the Greek does not have public. It just says agnosko is to read, to know again of the scriptures. To exhortation or to preaching, do not neglect the gift you had, which was given you by prophecy, when the council of elders, of presbyters, laid their hands on you. Practice these things. Immerse yourself in them so that all may see your progress. Listen to these words. Keep a close watch on yourself and on the teaching. Persist in this, for by so doing, you will save both yourself and your hearers. What is the ministry there to do? It's there for the delivery of this salvation through the pure and corrupted teaching that's offered to the people of God. And the warning to the pastors, watch yourself closely how you behave so that you don't give a cause of stumbling to the believers. At this point in the ordination, right, if the person hearing these words isn't ready to run out of the church and hide, they're really not ready to be ordained. but hearing these words, you realize the solemnity of what's being asked of them, the solemn obligation that's being put upon them. But there's even more. So this is also how the apostle speaks in his admonition to the Ephesian elders in Acts 20, where he briefly says, so give attention to yourself and to the flock of which the Holy Spirit has made you all bishops, to shepherd the congregation of God, which he has purchased with his own blood. The summary, from all this, we learn what a high and holy office that is to which you have been called. And it is certainly true what the apostle says. Whoever desires the bishop's office desires a precious or a noble a work. So the summation is that it's a really heavy thing that's being laid on the ordinand at that point. And the church in no way tries to hide from him what this entails. And it's even going to get more the

0: burden will get heavier as he goes along, because the liturgy is not done quoting the scripture yet, and some of St. Paul's own experiences are going to be ringing through in the next little bit.
1: Pastor Will Wheaton is our guest on this Thursday afternoon, the 16th of April. We are in part two of our series on the liturgy of ordination with him. I invite your questions and your comments another half hour on the side of the this other side of the break with Pastor Wheaton. 1-877-623-MYIE, 877-623-6943. 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Send us a tweet at issuesetc. When we come back, we will continue in this rite of ordination, kind of taking a look back at how things had changed in the 19th century for Lutherans and this rite. Stay tuned.

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1: Thanks to the following congregations for standing with us by joining the Issues, Etc. 300. Emmanuel Lutheran, Alexandria, Virginia. Bethel Lutheran, Ballinger, Texas. Mount Calvary Lutheran, Eola, Texas. Beautiful Savior Lutheran, Bridgeton, Missouri. Christ Our King Community Lutheran, Costa Mesa, California. Lord of Life Lutheran, Plano, Texas. Christ Lutheran, Platte Woods, Missouri. Hope Lutheran, Sonora, Texas. Faith Lutheran, Azona, Texas. And Emmanuel Lutheran, Steger, Illinois. 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

0: The Te Deum, the third stanza. It's part two of our series with Pastor Will Wheaton on the Liturgy of Ordination. I'm Todd Wilkin. This is Issues, Etc. Pastor Will Wheaton is Director of Worship and Chapel of the International Center for the Lutheran Church Missouri Synod. You can actually meet and hear him at this summer's Issues, Etc. Making the Case Conference. Pastor Wheaton is going to be making the case for a Lutheran approach to the early church fathers. A very interesting topic. He'll be leading us also in one of his now famous hymn sings after the divine service on Saturday night at the conference. Now, attendance for the conference is limited to 400 people. We already have more than 200 attendees registered. Registration is $100, and that includes three meals. Find out more at issuesetc.org or contact Craig 618-223-8385 or send him an email, Craig at issuesetc.org. It's the Issues Etc. Making the Case Conference, Friday, June the 19th and Saturday, June the 20th in Collinsville, Illinois.
1: I just have to say about that Te Deum we've been hearing. I have friends down in Australia, the Lutherans there. They wanted to know when they got the Treasury of Daily Prayer what this Te Deum was that was in there. They'd never really seen that before. And so Fraser sent me a copy of his, the Te Deum that they're used to singing. And guess what it was?
0: What?
1: It was that one. Oh. They sing, so the Lutherans down in Australia sing Luther's paraphrase of the Te Deum in that beautiful, very plain chant kind of setting. So anyway, so we're back in the ordination rite, right? So at this point, up to this point, the word of God has been spoken, and so everybody's been standing. All the pastors have been standing around, and the ordinand has been standing. But now the ordinand kneels because the conferral of the office is upon him. But there's going to be some checking it out beforehand. So as the ordinand kneels, and then the ordinator asks, "Therefore I ask you here, beloved brother in the Lord Jesus Christ, before the eyes of God, our Lord Jesus Christ, and his holy angels, and before the ears of this congregation, if you, after considered thought, are prepared to take up this holy office, and with the ability which God grants the Lord and chief shepherd of the congregation, to conduct yourself in a way that seeks to please him. Are you ready to do this after these big admonitions?" The answer, yes, I am after earnest consideration prepared to take up this holy office to which God has called me. I praise him and promise before God and his congregation to do so according to the ability which God supplies, to conduct myself in a way pleasing to the Lord, the shepherd and bishop of our souls. So if you remember in Luther's rite, that was the only question asked. Are you ready to assume this office?
0: You ready for this?
1: Yes. Yeah. It's just a little bit more. So now some other questions come up. Do you also confess that it's God's word and will that your office be performed in accordance with the faith of the three chief symbols of the church, the apostles, Nicene, and Athanasian, symbol just being, you know, a fashion word for creed, as also the unaltered Augsburg Confession, its apology, the Schmalkald Articles, both the Catechisms of Luther and the Formula of Concord, as they clearly and truly explain and set forth this faith? And will you perform your holy office in conformity with these confessional writings of our holy church until your end? And the answer, yes, I confess the three chief symbols of the Lord, the unaltered Augsburg Confession in its apology, the Schmalkald Articles, both catechisms of Luther and the Formula of Concord, to be a pure and unfalsified exposition and setting forth of the divine word and will. And I confess them as my own confession, and will conduct myself in my office faithfully and diligently to my end, to which may God strengthen me through his Holy Spirit. Amen. I find that fascinating. The assumption is you're going to do this till you die. I mean, do you hear that in that? Until your end.
0: Not until you're 62, 65.
1: Right. You know, as one who's narrowing, I mean, coming down to that, you too. I mean, I like the thought of retirement. But in this ordination, right, it was basically, will you serve in this office of the ministry till you die? That's how it's being put to him. And he basically says, by the help of God, Father, Son, and Holy Spirit, yes.
0: Let me ask this. This is a major difference. Of course, Luther could not have bound the ordinance at his time to half those documents.
1: Right.
0: They didn't exist.
1: Right.
0: But why is it necessary that we secure from this pastor this twofold promise? Number one, that he confesses these things to be a right exposition of God's word, and that he agrees that he will conduct his ministry according to these symbols. That is, to what we would say, in all bound together under leather, is the Book of Concord, the Lutheran Confessions. Why is that important to Lutherans now that they have this? Where Luther just said, are you ready to do this? Yes.
1: Yeah, it became really important when, in the history of the Lutheran Church, you had people who would use the name Lutheran, but who did not, in fact, hold to the faith as it was contained in these confessional documents. And so the big concern of the church, well, and it sounds very pious, a person might say, I mean, T.F.W. Walther has a fabulous treatment of this. It sounds very pious to say, well, I am going to interpret the Book of Concord according to the infallible, inspired, inerrant word of God. That way of speaking actually tells you nothing about what the person actually believes, teaches, and confesses. Instead, it needs to be the mm-hmm. other way. When the church is putting you into office, you're saying, if I'm going to be a pastor serving in the Lutheran Church, I promise that I will teach and practice according to what the symbols of the Lutheran Church actually state. This is key. And I would say that, 99% of the difficulties that the Lutheran Church faces to this day results from the fact that the pastors of the church have not, and the congregations of the church have not held that vow seriously. Have not said this is something that I will allow myself, my practice, my teaching to be corrected by the Book of Concord. And I really think 99% of the problems that we face come from people that are willing to set aside that confessional standard.
0: Well, and I agree. And that first form of subscription, that's what it's kind of called, that
1: yes.
0: you talked about, where, well, yes, I accept the Book of Concord only insofar as I think that it agrees with the Bible, as you said, tells no one anything about what they believe.
1: Yeah, in fact.
0: Whereas the other form of subscription tells me
1: exactly
0: everything
1: right.
0: you believe.
1: It goes right back to a statement that Walther made is beautiful. He said, Quatenus is the Latin word, of course. And he says, I could agree with the Quran insofar as it agrees with Scripture. Tells you nothing.
0: Mm-hmm.
1: So the church here really does bind her pastors in a very good, positive way. Bind in the sense of do you remember the what was the Greek story where Charybdis and Scylla on either side, right? And bound to the mast so that he wouldn't be swayed either way, mm-hmm. and he was able to sail through. Odysseus sails. That's what the church does with it. She binds her pastors to the mast of the cross, as it's proclaimed to us very clearly and fully in the Book of Concord, and that becomes the pastor's confession. He promises to do that. Then after this promise has been elicited, the ordaining minister says, "Upon this your vow." And notice here the word is vow, right? Given before God and us, we pray God, the Father of our Lord Jesus Christ, the same Lord of the harvest, that he who has called you to this office would make you effective by the Holy Spirit. May he grant that you put no obstacle in anyone's way, so that no fault may be found with your ministry. And then he's going to wander off into 2 Corinthians 6. But as a servant of God, commend yourself in every way by great endurance in afflictions, hardships, calamities, beatings, imprisonments, riots, labors, sleepless night, hunger, by purity, knowledge, patience, kindness, the Holy Spirit, genuine love, by truthful speech and the power of God, with the weapons of righteousness for the right hand and for the left, through honor and dishonor, through slander and praise, treated as an imposter, yet true, as unknown, yet well known, as dying, behold, you live, as punished, yet not killed, as sorrowful, yet always rejoicing, as poor, yet making many rich, as having nothing, yet possessing everything. The Lord also grant you to suffer and do the work of a gospel preacher, that you may appear on that great day unashamed before the judgment seat of our Lord Jesus Christ, and give an answer to the universal, strict, and righteous judge of the living and the dead, and receive from his hand praise and honor to shine as the heavens above and the stars forevermore.
0: We'll take another break, 10 more minutes with Pastor Will Wheaton on the other side. We're working our way through one of the 19th century rites of ordination in American Lutheranism, kind of walking through this series, the growth of the liturgy of the ordination. He's director of worship and chaplain of the International Center for the Lutheran Church Missouri Synod. In hour two of Issues Etc., Holly Shear will join us. She's written two pieces for The Federalist, one on the first U.S. woman convicted of feticide, infanticide, and the Word Faith teacher Creflo Dollar and his version of the American Dream.
2: Why do you think the way you do? And what about your friends, your neighbors, your church? Is it because of what the scriptures say, or is it because they only think what the world has told them to think?
0: Pastor Jonathan Fisk talking about his presentation at this summer's Issues Etc. Making the Case conference.
2: Making the Case for the Church's response to postmodernism will be a crash course in the who's who of the postmodern pagan mindset, with a hard-hitting look at both the assumptions of the American pop culture world and the rarely mentioned but catastrophic effects that may not yet affect you, but will certainly affect your children.
0: You can meet and hear Pastor Jonathan Fisk making the case for the Church's response to postmodernism June 19th and 20th at the Issues Etc. 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

0: Stanza 4 of the Te Deum, Lord God, we sing your praise. I'm Todd Wilkin. This is Issues, Etc., part 2 of our series with Pastor Will Wheaton on the Liturgy of Ordination. What's up next in this rite?
1: So now we've had, you know, the Word of God given its full say, and even in the charge to the pastor there about, you know, are you ready to accept it? You know, well, may God give you the strength to really accept this, which is going to be a lot of heartache and a lot of joy. It's just been laid out there from 2 Corinthians 6. Then the assisting ministers all lay on their hands and they speak a biblical blessing to the pastor. And then with everybody's hands laid on comes the ordinator's words. We hereby deliver over to you through the laying on of our hands the holy office of the word and the sacraments of God the Triune, and we ordain and consecrate you to be a minister of the Holy Church in the name of the Father and of the Son and of the Holy Spirit, with all the assisting ministers answering, Amen, Amen, and then joining in the Our Father as the final consecrating prayer, if you will. It's striking to me, given we hereby deliver to you through the laying on of our hands this office. That is what most people would take as classic lay a stand, and yet here it is right in the center of the ordination rite of the Lutheran Church Missouri Synod at its beginning, and for the whole time it operated in German. I find that to be fascinating. Afterward, there is another prayer, basically Luther's prayer, that we had talked about earlier. Merciful God, Heavenly Father, you have through the mouth of your beloved Son, our Lord Jesus, said to us, the harvest is truly plentiful, the laborers are few, etc. At the end, though, instead of having Luther's reference to the Muslims and the Papists, it simply concludes, grant also that all your enemies who would blaspheme your name, destroy your kingdom, and oppose your will, be controlled, finished, brought to an end. And above all, where your servants testify and work, further their witness and the work of their hands in the praise of your all-holy name and for the salvation of souls. Amen. And then the ordinator gives the same charge that almost every ordination rite of Christendom ends with. So go now, shepherd the flock of Christ as you've been commanded. Do so willingly, not for shameful gain, but from the bottom of your heart, not lording it over the people, but being an example to the flock, so that when the chief shepherd appears, you may receive the imperishable crown of glory. The Lord bless you and keep you, etc. And amen. Then at the very end, as a big gift, having been received, the congregation breaks out into Herr Gott, ich loben wir, the Te Deum in German. Or the hymn, Dank sagen wir alle, which I do not know. It sounds an awful lot like Now Thank We All Our God, but that's not the German name for that. And then with the words of the testament, the holy meal begins, the ministers escorting the newly ordained to the table of the Lord. So the assumption of Missouri's ordination rite was that it concluded at the table of the Lord, where the newly ordained would preside.
0: So that is, he embarks immediately upon
1: the feeding of the flock.
0: The feeding of the flock.
1: Yeah.
0: In its very essence, he immediately goes to where he will preside.
1: And the assumption here, very much, is that this is taking place in the presence and midst of the congregation where the person has received the call. That's the nature of this particular rite. Remember, that was not Luther's rite, where in Luther's rite they were being ordained somewhere else and then sent out. In the Missouri rite, the assumption from the beginning was it's happening in the presence of the calling congregation with the presence of neighboring local pastors and the ordinator. The only thing that probably we should draw attention to at the very end is to note that, you know, the rite contains a note that if you're dealing with an already ordained minister, just receiving a new parish charge, then you'd basically do the same service all the way up to the, and then it uses the word, nur das keine Übertragung. So there is no transfer or conference of the holy office in general, and speaks since you just move to the prayers at the end. which I thought was a very fascinating way of putting it, again, in the LCMS agenda. So anyway, that was how we began. Next time we'll move towards how the office took shape in the, this was all in German. So next time will be how it, from the time it's in English, what shape does it have? There's a real kinship between the office that, that you see there in, basically they went with the Lutheran hymnal and what we have today in Lutheran service book and just slightly revised from Lutheran worship agenda. But it's fascinating to me that there's a clear move toward letting Luther's right norm the right itself. So I if you will, this is the furthest from Luther's right you're going to see in Missouri's history. It's very good. Good stuff. Yeah, it's wonderful stuff. But it's going to swing back the other direction a little bit more as we progress into English.
0: With only about 30 seconds here, I don't want to leave anyone in the impression that what we have today has somehow departed.
1: No.
0: You're not saying that.
1: Oh, absolutely not. I said, I think what we have today is actually a brilliant pulling together the best of this together with Luther's own right. It recognizes that we need to bind pastors with these promises for the sake of the church.
0: Pastor Will Whedon is Director of Worship and Chaplain of the International Center for the Lutheran Church Missouri Synod. Will, it's always a pleasure. Thanks for coming over this
1: afternoon. Hey, thank you so much, Todd, for the invite.
0: Folks, there's a great organization that is doing a couple things. 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When we come back, it's hour two of Issues Etc. on this Thursday afternoon, April the 16th. Holly Shear will be joining us from The Federalist. She's written two columns, one on the first woman to be convicted of infanticide. It's being called in the law feticide. Also, we'll talk a little bit about Word Faith teacher Creflo Dollar and his rather perverse picture of the American dream. Then it's Christ in the Old Testament. We're going to be in Genesis chapter 28 with Pastor Brian Ketchelmeyer, right there where Jacob sees the ladder with its foot on the earth and its top in the heavens. We'll be right back with hour two of Issues Etc.
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0: What does it mean to be a Christian woman in our feminized secular society? 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

0: The hymn Preach You the Word, sung by the Cantate Choir of Concordia College, New York, that's drawn directly from a command given by St. Paul to Timothy. Preach you the word, in season, out of season, rebuke, reproof, and with all diligence, he says, and he's giving that to a young pastor, Timothy, words that are repeated again without fail to every young man who submits himself to this command to preach the word, who receives a call into the pastoral office and then is ratified in that office through the rite of ordination. Greetings and welcome to Issues Etc., coming to you live from the studios of Lutheran Public Radio in Collinsville, Illinois. I'm Todd Wilkin. Thanks for tuning us in. We continue our ongoing series with Pastor Will Wheaton on the Liturgy of Ordination, Part 3 on this Thursday afternoon. And in Hour 2 of Issues Etc., we continue another series. It's Part 2 of our weekly series on Biblical Womanhood Today, Contemporary Society. Rebecca Curtis and Deaconess Rose Adel will join us. They're co-authors of the Issues Etc. 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It's part three of our series on the Liturgy of Ordination. Pastor Will Wheaton is our guest, Director of Worship and Chaplain of the International Center for the Lutheran Church, Missouri Synod. Will, welcome back.
1: Hey, thank you, Todd. Joy to be with you today.
0: We've talked about the history of this thing, how it's changed from very early times through the time of the Reformation up until today. Today, we're going to try to get as close as we can to our current rite. And it has changed a lot. We just simply have to admit that this has been a moving target in some ways, not all of it, but most of it, the rite of ordination. But why is it important, especially important today, that the church retain a uniform, insofar as it can be uniform, rite of ordination for its pastors?
1: Well, the rite of ordination as we have it today literally is something that, to use the words of King Corby, it puts a pastor under orders and it makes sure the congregation understands the orders that God has given for the office of the ministry to carry out its work. It states the parameters under which the pastor will carry out that work. And that's really important. When the church asks the pastor, are you going to administer your office according to the Lutheran symbols? I mean, Lutheran confessions. This is a huge question. This is asking the pastor, are you in fact going to serve as a Lutheran pastor? The church has every right to ask that and to receive an honest answer from it. That particular part of the rite was strengthened in the service as we have it before us and as we'll be looking at it today. It really is just a vital thing for congregations and pastors to agree together on what a pastor is called to do and the parameters under which he is to do it, the orders under which he is to do it.
0: Now, you like to start with the notes that come before the rite because they give us both context and they also sometimes give explanation for what is going to follow in the actual rite itself. And you, I think you indicated to me before we came on the air, you're going to disagree with something there.
1: Yeah. Well, actually, before we do that, I just want to pick up the introduction to the Holy Ministry section is worth reading. The office of the Holy Ministry has been instituted by Christ himself as a gift to his church through the Christian congregation as the holder of all churchly authority. God calls qualified men to fill this divinely established office and sends them as his ministers to proclaim the gospel of Jesus Christ and to administer the sacraments publicly in the stead of Christ and by his command with accountability both to God and to the church. According to apostolic usage, ordination is the solemn public confirmation of that call. That sort of just summarizes everything we said at the beginning. Now, moving to the actual rite of ordination itself and the general notes, first of all, the first statement is that, you know, this is administered according to the church's usual order by those so authorized for such men whom the church has determined to be ready and prepared to enter the office of the Holy Ministry and have received a regular call to minister in the church. In other words, this right is not to be administered to somebody who is without call. This right is administered to someone who has a call from a congregation or some other entity in the church to serve in that way. Make sense?
0: But just so we can, because this is actually something that is being disputed, at least in practice, in our own circles. You know, who actually does the calling? There is, you know, a church planning organization in the Lutheran Church of Missouri Synod, not an official one, where kind of just one pastor says, "You look like a pastor to me," and I don't know if they ordain him, but the guy ends up in the pulpit after a Sunday. Without going too far afield, what would we say is that call? Some guy walks up and says, "Hey, guess what? I'm called." Or someone says, "Someone told me that I ought to be a pastor." Or someone said, "I would make a good one." What? How would we rightly understand that? That's a term of art from our confessions, what it means to have that call before we ordain.
1: Yeah. By the time we work our way through the entire rite, we're going to see that what this is actually a very, I don't even know what the word for this is. It is a burden and weight that is fastened onto the shoulders of the man being ordained. And it is not a little or a light thing. It is not something to take lightly. It doesn't go on something as flimsy as a feeling that you or somebody else has. It rests on a solid, solemn action which the church takes in the context of hearing the word of God, praying for the gift of a pastor, and receiving the gift of a pastor. In that context, the church then receives the man that's set before them and places them publicly into that office. It is done in such a way that there is no frivolity and there is no minimizing of the seriousness of what's taking place here.
0: And we don't do it in a hurry. We do not do it in a hurry.
1: In fact, the apostle specifically said, "Do not lay hands hastily on anyone. Do not do it." And so when we do that, we reap the trouble that we always end up with when we go against what the scripture teaches.
0: So what else is in the notes here?
1: So yeah, this part I thought was interesting. Of course, it is stated flat out right from Augsburg Confession 14. It's taught among us that nobody, which means nobody, should publicly teach or preach or administer the German word der Reichen or reach the sacraments in the church without a regular call. Ohne ordentlichen Beruf, no doing the ministry. You know, we obviously have a great deal of tension about that in our own circles, but there it is. And I love the fact that they just let AC 14 stand. That's the truth. But now, it's the common practice of the church to ordain the candidate in the midst of the congregation that has called him. This rite also provides the option for ordination alone, with the installation taking place at a later date. That's the part at which I'm going to take an exception. A couple thoughts on this. First of all, if our hearers remember back when we studied Luther's rite, it simply is not the case that ordination was administered in the calling congregation. That liturgy made it clear. It was administered in some other pastor's church, and then the persons being ordained, and there was always more than one of them, it sounded like, were being sent out. The ordinands were sent out from that place. And that actually fits what the Lutheran confessions teach in the treatise on the primacy and power of the Pope. If you look at paragraph 65 there, we have these words: "Since the grades of bishop and pastor are not different by divine authority, it is clear that ordination administered by a pastor in his own church is valid by divine law." So what does that say to you? It says that they were assuming that the ordination was taking place not where the person was being called, but in a church of a filled church, if you will, where the office had already been filled.
0: So they're not going to for lack of a better term, these terms are not perfect. They're not going to the vacant congregation that is receiving the pastor to do the ordination there. They are saying, let's do it in a church that already has a pastor, and then let's get as many of those guys in there as we can squeeze up there in order to do this.
1: And then the pastor is then given as a gift, if you will, from Christ through the church to the calling congregation. But he's made he is made a pastor in the place where he oftentimes where he's from. I'm going to bring that up as an example. I'm not sure even how really common it is for ordination always in our day to happen in the presence of the calling congregation. I asked you before the show, mm-hmm. you were ordained in the presence of your calling congregation. Yes. I was not ordained in the presence of my calling congregation.
0: I was told that I should be.
1: And I know who told you.
0: And the reasoning was, these people have called you, and these are the people who have said, come over here.
1: Yeah.
0: And so, at the very least, that's not all there was to it, but at the very least, do them the honor of showing up when they call you.
1: Yeah. Yeah.
0: So,
1: And I understand that. I just point out that symbolically, from the Lutheran confessions, that's not the way that it actually is described, nor is that how Lutherans historically did it. I was ordained in my home congregation, where I was baptized, where I was confirmed, and where I was married. And from that congregation, I was sent out to be installed in the congregation where I received my first call. I think if you surveyed a lot of pastors, you'd find it's probably, I would guess, a close to 50-50 question of where you're actually being ordained. Does it finally matter before God? Does it in any way affect what ordination is all about? No, no one's saying that it does. But it does strike me as a very powerful way to keep the idea that ordination is bigger than one congregation doing its own thing. It ties several congregations together.
0: It's an act of the church.
1: An act of the church,
0: and
1: which
0: of the
1: we'll
0: whole
1: hear
0: church.
1: More in a second. Yeah.
0: Pastor Will Wheaton is our guest. It's part three of our series with him on the liturgy of ordination on this Thursday afternoon, May the 21st. He's director of worship and chaplain of the International Center for the Lutheran Church Missouri Synod. He warned me before we came on the air that we might not get through the notes and get to the right. We'll see how we do when we come back.

0: How would you like to attend a conference and hear Paul Meyer, Molly Ziegler-Hemingway, David Menton, Chris Rosebrough, Jonathan Fiske, and Will Wheaton? 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
0: Hollywood's attitude toward Christianity, the Bible's influence on the U.S. Constitution, the decline of biblical preaching, the connection between biblical illiteracy and Western morality. 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

0: stanza 4 of the hymn, Preach You the Word. I'm Todd Wilkin. This is Issues, Etc. It's part 3 of our series with Pastor Will Wheaton on the liturgy of ordination. Okay, so we have noted your descent from the...
1: From the note there.
0: From the note there, and that gets us kind of into the details on how the... Important details,
1: right.
0: I should say, on how the rite ought to be conducted in general.
1: And these little details, this is the kind of thing that worship people absolutely love and that probably everybody else gets driven bonkers over. But I think there are some really important things that need to take place here. Listen to this. Number one, the ordination preferably takes place in the divine service, which, by the way, is not Vespers, before the prayer of the church. Now, I know there are even district presidents who simply say, you know, no, it's going to be Vespers. The book itself says, no, the preference should be this takes place within the context of the Eucharist. That's not a little thing. It's a way of noting that that's going to be from henceforth this man's normal spot. He will be in the pulpit proclaiming the gospel, and he will be at the altar handing out the body and blood of Christ. And what we're doing is filling the office that does those things right here.
0: So this is not an occasional service, as is, say, or can be, marriage or something like
1: right.
0: that. This is a rite within the divine service.
1: Right.
0: That's how it's intended to be.
1: And we're going to hear in just a minute that it might even reach further than that. Note number two just says, not during Holy Week. That's kind of like marriage. You don't have these occasional services fall during Holy Week, not part of it. Note number three is curious. If several persons are being ordained, each answers in turn. So they admit right there that this rite can be used in the way Luther envisioned it, with it taking place where several people are being ordained and then sent, dispatched out to two different parishes.
0: I kind of like that notion because it may help us combat a little bit this notion that somehow, you know, we're precious, unique gems, you know, set in the ring of gold. That every pastor is somehow this precious little thing.
1: You are so right there. It moves it away from focusing on the man, which is what you really, you know, the temptation is, well, this is my ordination. It's like, no. I mean, how beautiful it is when it happens more than one. The first ordination I ever attended in the Lutheran Church Missouri Synod was actually the ordination of my friend Carl Bachman and his friend, David Dudley. I don't know if you remember Chris Dudley. Have you ever met him or not?
0: I don't remember. Okay. I meet a lot of people.
1: Well, Chris is a classmate of mine. But these two were ordained together the same afternoon at the Lutheran Church of St. Andrew. Neither one of – well, actually, Carl was serving there, but David was – David, of all things, was being sent to serve down in North Carolina where my son-in-law is now the pastor. This ordination then didn't focus just on one person. It was a recognition that gifts are being given by God to the church. Let us celebrate the good gifts of the Lord. That next point is really worth noting too. Propers are provided. You know, by that we mean ordination is a feast unto itself. It doesn't slip into another service. It has its own order, and it has its own color. Red, the red of martyrdom, a salutary reminder that the office of the ministry is to be one long martyrdom, by which we mean the sinful self of the pastor being put to death and a constant bearing witness to the grace of God in Jesus Christ. And I wanted to share just a tad on the propers. There are three collects provided that could be used on this day, and nothing forbids you using all three. The last one, though, I thought did a beautiful job of underscoring what's happening. Merciful God, you led your holy apostles to ordain pastors in every place. Grant that your flock, under the guidance of your Holy Spirit, may choose suitable men for the ministry of word and sacrament, and may uphold them in their work for the extension of your kingdom through him who is the chief shepherd, Jesus Christ our Lord, who lives and reigns with you and the Holy Spirit, one God, now and forever. And then there are readings given. And this is in addition to all those piles of readings that are just around the corner in the rite of ordination. But Isaiah 52, you know, blessed are the feet of him who brings good news, proclaims peace, or Jeremiah 15, don't say worthless things. Don't utter what is worthless, only utter my word. Romans 10, the epistle, how are they to preach unless they are sent? Or 2 Corinthians 3, our sufficiency is from God, not from ourselves. It's him who makes us sufficient for this work. The gospel is either John 10 about I'm the good shepherd, our Lord's proclaiming that, or his actual institution of the office of the ministry in John 20, 19 to 23, as the Father has sent me, even so send I you, breathed on them, said receive the Holy Ghost, etc. And the proper preface is either the preface for the apostles or for the evangelists or the preface for Pentecost. So what all that says is that ordination is itself a feast and should be celebrated that way.
0: Again, the emphasis is on the whole church.
1: On the whole church.
0: Because churches don't have their own private feasts.
1: That's right. That's right. Next thing, a chair is provided in the chancel for the one being ordained or for the more than one being ordained. And I like to think of the chair as the hot seat, given the list of scriptures that's about to be read and the promises that are about to be exacted.
0: You might want to sit down for this.
1: You might want to be seated. Yeah, you're going to finally stand for part of it, but he's seated for that first part. And this is really big, too. Note number 6. In addition to the presiding minister, it is fitting that other pastors serve as assisting ministers according to local custom and at the direction of the presiding minister. So this is an act of the whole church. And the other congregations and the office of the ministry itself represented together by this conglomeration of pastors who gather together to put this man into the office into which his calling congregation has summoned him. Mm-hmm. And then, notes about how you enter and all that, no big deal there. But note number 10, for the actual ordination, the presiding minister lays both his hands on the head of the candidate, and because we're kind of dumb, it says, that means somebody else has to hold your book. And so what's not taking place here is the holy hover. Have you seen that?
0: Yeah.
1: It's like, no, you actually touch the guy. You put your hands down on his head, both of them. And at the Lord's Prayer, the other clergy are directed to lay their right hands on too. And if there's too many of them for everybody to get around, as many as can.
0: And I think we should emphasize here, we're not just trying to be nitpicky here, but we're trying to follow the, not just the custom, but the clear example given by the Lord and by the apostles.
1: Right.
0: That they actually believed that it was important to designate and to pray with this man in mind, clearly laid hands on. We had Matthias just recently in the readings, too.
1: And this laying on of the hands is really, get out of your head any kind of a superstitious, magical notion. There's nothing about that. It is a prayer that's being offered by that, but it's also a very public designation. It's a way of saying, this one right here, being co-opted by the Lord and put into the office of the holy ministry through the laying on of the hands. So when I say get any kind of magical notion out, it's fascinating. During the Middle Ages, for example, the Roman Catholic Church, throughout all the ordinations that were done at that time, the bishop wore gloves. There was actually no physical contact with the person. He laid hands on them, but it was, there was no skin-touching skin, if you will, or skin-touching hair. The big point of the laying on of hands is that all the church is doing this together. The presiding minister is the one who is doing the actual setting, and then all joining in, asking God's blessing and rejoicing in the reception of the gift. And then note number 11, following the ordination, the newly ordained assumes the role of presiding minister. I don't know what happens if there's more than one. The rite doesn't give you any help there. The notion that at that point, what we're going to do is for the first time receive the supper from the hands of this man.
0: And he is, I like the tenor that's set by that. And that is, once the man is actually ordained and designated, he's been called, he's been ordained, the next order of business is not to retire to the basement to have a potluck and celebrate, or to crack the keg open in the church parking lot and begin the festivities. He gets to work.
1: Right.
0: He does his job.
1: He goes to work doing what the Lord gave him to do. Feed my lambs, tend my sheep, over all a vigil keep. Yes.
0: Let's take another break. When we come back, we'll continue with part three of our series on the Liturgy of Ordination on this Thursday afternoon, May the 21st. Pastor Will Wheaton is our guest. He's Director of Worship and Chaplain of the International Center for the Lutheran Church Missouri Synod, and he's host of a radio show called Thy Strong Word. We'll be right back.

0: thanks to the following congregations for standing with us by joining the Issues Etc. 300. Christ Lutheran, Jackson, Mississippi. Prince of Peace Lutheran, San Diego, California. Trinity Lutheran, Tryon, North Carolina. Our Redeemer Lutheran, Dallas, Texas. Calvary Lutheran, Yuma, Arizona. St. Paul Lutheran, Milford Center, Ohio. Peace Lutheran, Chehalis, Washington. Christ Lutheran, Noblesville, Indiana. Our Redeemer Lutheran, Lexington, Kentucky. And St. James Lutheran, Baltimore, Maryland. 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

0: That's the fifth stanza of the hymn, Preach You the Word. We're talking about the rite of ordination, part three of our series with Pastor Will Wheaton on that subject. I'm Todd Wilkin. This is Issues, Etc. Pastor Will Wheaton is Director of Worship and Chaplain of the International Center for the Lutheran Church, Missouri Synod. He hosts a radio show called Thy Strong Word. You can, by the way, meet and hear Pastor Wheaton making the case for a Lutheran approach to the Church Fathers and leading a hymn sing. That's an experience in and of itself at next month's Issues, Etc. Making the Case conference. He is, I think, only one of two people who has been at every single conference and asked back every year. We couldn't do the hymn sing without him. That's part of the reason, too. This is the premier conference for the laity. Registration is $100 and includes three meals. Other speakers include Molly Ziegler-Hemingway, Pastor Chris Roseborough, Dr. David Menton, Pastor Jonathan Fisk, and Dr. Paul Meyer. 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It's the Issues, Etc. Making the Case conference, Friday, June the 19th and Saturday, June the 20th in Collinsville, Illinois. Well, as you said, we took half this program going through the notes, kind of winding up for this. And now that we're wound up for it,
1: yeah,
0: we come to the beginning of the rite of ordination.
1: All right. So the sermon's already taken place. And we're already at that point in the service. So you have to tuck the entire divine service into this. So at this point, you get another invocation, which in the middle of a divine service might seem strange, but that's really important to stress. What's about to take place is going to happen in the name of the Father, and of the Son, and of the Holy Spirit. That this is God himself, you know, Luther, in, I think it was in the Genesis commentary, said it is God himself who makes ministers. And that's what's going to happen in the rite of ordination. So after the invocation, we hear these words, Beloved in the Lord, then name, whoever the name is, has been called by the Lord of the Church into the office of the holy ministry of the Word and sacraments. He's been prepared for this ministry by careful study and prayer. He has been examined and declared ready and prepared to undertake this sacred responsibility. And by the guidance of God the Holy Spirit, he has, in the Church's usual order, been called to be pastor, whatever, or chaplain, whatever, of such and such place. According to apostolic practice, he's now presented to be ordained and consecrated to this office established by God. A couple things to note in that address. First of all, the assumption that A, the man has studied the Word of God and seriously prayed about this, and two, that he really has.

0: has been examined. Now, this is a place where I think we utterly fall down in the way we do things nowadays. The way this was done in the past, of course, is that the local group of pastors coming to lay hands on, they would have come and checked him out. They would have had questions for him. They would have asked him. They would have put it as a public examination. And that is an important piece that I think we sort of let slip. This is now done, we say, through the seminary and the seminary's process, which, you know, it's fine. And at the end of a seminary's, the seminarian's career, there used to be, I don't know if they still do, that thing? We used to have to do what we called a theological examination. You'd sit down and you'd have representatives of three of the four schools of theology in front of you, and they would put their questions to you about anything they wanted to ask.
1: And it could be anything.
0: They could hand you a Greek text and say, translate.
1: That's exactly what happened to me, Dr. Norman Nagel. He opened a Greek New Testament, put his finger down in the passage, and he said, go.
0: Ah.
1: And he wanted not only a sight translation, he wanted me to explain it to him, too.
0: Yeah. So, I mean, there is, to the extent that our seminaries still do, I think, and I really don't know if they still do or not, I think it's a great practice. It was very nerve-wracking. You never knew what you were going to get. But at the same time, you need to be able to give a defense for the hope that is in you and to be able to do that with grace. And that's certainly one of the things that putting the pressure on the seminarians did. Or having the public examination come back would be another thing I think would be a wonderful thing. Secondly, notice that according to apostolic practice, he's now presented to be ordained and consecrated. This is unique Lutheran language, because we confess that ordination is a unit, is one thing. So what you hear here are the two words that the church historically divided out over: a priest is ordained, a bishop is consecrated. But we ordain and consecrate
1: all of them
0: to confess that this person is put into the unitary office, which is what the New Testament bears witness to, of the bishop or the presbyter being the same thing, not two different things. So watch that language. It will come back.
1: And one other thing there before you leave that prayer behind or that address behind, ordained and consecrated to this office established by God.
0: By God. It's not our idea. Just like marriage is not an idea that we came up with and thought we could make a human construct of this. That's what's running behind the idea now of redefining marriage. Well, this has happened in the church with regard to this office as though it's something that we came up with. I've heard pastors say, well, where is ordination in the Bible? I'm like, are you kidding? Do you really think that it's not there? What do you think Paul was talking about when he talked to Timothy about the laying on of hands? It's very much there. And it is God's idea then, not ours. Big point.
1: And then follows an interesting canticle.
0: Yeah, this is really great. If you study Lutheran liturgy, one of the things that really strikes you, especially when you compare it with Anglican liturgy, is how Lutheran music, it's all about, this is music everywhere. And so it's not at all surprising that this little antiphon comes in here. This is the antiphon normally sung on the day of Pentecost, that is this coming Sunday. Listen, come Holy Spirit, fill the hearts of your faithful people and kindle in them the fire of your love. Through the diversity of tongues, you gather together the nations in the unity of the faith. Alleluia, alleluia. And you think, oh, okay, well, that's nice. That's what the presiding minister chants. But that's just the antiphon introducing the hymn. And then, if you've got the assisting ministers all there to sing, they oftentimes will sing the very beginning of Come, Holy Ghost, Creator blessed, and the congregation joins in the final verses. But it's this huge plea for the gift of the Holy Spirit upon this man and a blessing upon his ministry that's about to be assumed.
1: Now, we're not talking here about what they used to say in medieval Roman Catholicism as kind of bestowing an indelible extra spirit, but we are praying for the gift of the Holy Spirit.
0: We most certainly are praying for the gift of the Holy Spirit.
1: So how would you sort that out for us?
0: Well, the character indelibilis is really the idea that once a person has been placed into the office of the ministry, something, a literal change has happened in that person, so that even if that person is removed from the office of the ministry, he could from that point forward confect a valid sacrament, to use the Roman words. In other words, something changed about the man, and that what was once given can never, ever, ever be taken away from him. But we don't think like that. I mean, to us, it's an office that requires the gift of the Holy Spirit, but it is not something that once a person's been ordained forever, from that point on, they have some sort of weird character about them that enables them to do things that a layperson couldn't ordinarily do. After the Come Holy Ghost, though, there is the salutation. And, the Lord be with you and also with you. And then the collect. There are two different collects provided. Each one is worth hearing. O Lord God, Heavenly Father, by the blessed light of your holy word, you've led us to the knowledge of your Son. We implore you to replenish us with the grace of your Holy Spirit, that we may ever walk in the light of your truth, and rejoicing with sure confidence in our Christ our Savior, be brought to everlasting life through Jesus Christ, your Son, our Lord, who lives and reigns with you in the Holy Spirit, one God, now and forever. Or the actual collect for the day of Pentecost. O God, you once taught the hearts of your faithful people by sending them the light of your Holy Spirit. Grant us in our day by the same Spirit to have a right understanding in all things, and evermore to rejoice in his holy consolation. Do you notice that neither of these collects are aimed particularly at the ordinand, but they are a plea for the gift of the Holy Spirit to be given to the whole church? This is a constant, the Lord constantly delights to bestow the Spirit, and the way he does that bestowing of the Spirit will be through the preaching, teaching, and administration of the sacraments, which this man is going to be assuming shortly.
1: So we're praying for the church's, for the Holy Spirit's continued activity through his word and sacraments to which he has bound himself.
0: Mm-hmm.
1: Through this man, and then to the whole church.
0: For the whole church, though. And so this vision of the whole church is one that you're going to see and hear repeatedly through the rite. It's all, it really does reach out and embrace quite widely all the whole church. After the prayer, the candidate stands now. And then he remains at the altar with the presiding minister, and the assisting ministers may now, this is where it looks like he's being ganged up on. They surround him usually in a big semicircle all around him as the word of God is then read to him. Now, I would like to point out something in the rubrics here that most district presidents ignore. It says the presiding minister turns to the candidate and says, "Hear what Holy Scripture says concerning the institution of the office of the Holy Ministry. Assisting ministers may read one or more selections of Holy Scripture from each of the following sections. They may conclude the reading by citing the biblical reference." So do you notice what it didn't say?
1: It didn't say read them all.
0: It didn't say that. We both know district presidents who are dear friends of ours who dearly love to read the entire thing. But I think the rite was not originally intended to have every single scripture passage read. After a while, it becomes really hard to retain all that. You're asking the fellow to retain all this. I say pick out from each section, like it says, some of the real good things and lay them on him. So, for example,
1: I think that practice has come about to try and give everybody a part.
0: Yeah, that's right. So it's that way every assisting minister can have, if you have 20 people there, you can almost always have a passage for everybody.
1: Well,
0: yeah.
1: I have a solution for it, Will, and that is you just don't let the assisting ministers read these.
0: Ah.
1: Let the ordinator do it. And then when it comes to the individual blessings, you know, with the laying on of hands, they can have their little thing that they want to say. Often they do.
0: Yeah, that could be too. I do think it's important to notice the categories, though, because there's a set of categories. The first thing is the institution of the office of the Holy Ministry. So where's this thing? Where's it commanded in Scripture? Where do we get this from? The very first passage given is Matthew 28. So what's usually called the Great Commission here in our ordination rite is called the institution of the office of the Holy Ministry. That is in accordance with the Lutheran symbols. That's how they speak of it too. Or the John 20 passage, which we referred to earlier, as the Father sent me, so I send you.
1: We'll take another break, and when we come back right there, we'll pick up with the next section. After the institution of the Office of the Holy Ministry come the responsibilities of the Office of the Holy Ministry and the strength and the promise that concerns the Office of the Holy Ministry. Pastor Will Wheaton is our guest. It's part three of our series with him on this Thursday afternoon, May the 21st. We are talking about the Liturgy of Ordination. He is Director of Worship and Chaplain of the International Center for the Lutheran Church, Missouri Synod.

0: I think every man, every Christian should consider, at least, the possibility of God calling him into the holy ministry.
1: Issues Etc. regular guest, Dr. Carl Fekencher of Concordia Theological Seminary, Fort Wayne, Indiana.
0: Because that's the way that God has designed for faith in Christ Jesus to be spread, for the gift of eternal life that Christ Jesus earned by his death and resurrection to be shared with people by the washing of baptism for infants and for adults, for the instruction, the proclamation of the word that happens on a nonstop basis in God's kingdom. 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
3: 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Welcome to the Lutheran Church. 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

0: the final stanza of the hymn, Preach You the Word. I'm Todd Wilkin. This is Issues, Etc. We're in part three of our series on the Liturgy of Ordination with Pastor Will Whedon, Director of Worship and Chaplain of the International Center for the Lutheran Church, Missouri Synod. Well, let's pick up where we left off. There are the two passages there that constitute the institution. That comes first because that's what the Lord has given us to do here.
1: Right.
0: First, the institution of the office. Then
1: first,
0: comes...
1: it's his. It's his. I mean, and that's really, really important to stress that the pastor then, because of the institution, he's acting in the stead and by the command of Christ. That is, it is Christ who will be acting. Remember how Luke begins that in Acts. In the first volume, O Theophilus, I began with all the Jesus began to do and to teach. Or in Mark 16 at the very end, where he gives his story, the ascension into heaven and says they went out and preached the gospel, and the Lord worked with them everywhere, confirming the word with the accompanying signs. So the Lord still is active through the office of the ministry. But then what are they supposed to do? What does he send them out to do? What is it that the Lord establishes the ministry to accomplish? And so there's a series of passages here that are worth looking at. John 21, Jesus' words where he's restoring Peter after the threefold denial with a threefold restoration. Now, feed my lambs, tend my sheep, feed my sheep. So the thing that the ministry is to do is to provide food for the lambs, the sheep of God. And what that means is to give them the teaching of the word above all. That's the food that they're sent forth to give. So you have that at the end of Luke 24. That's also a passage that could be read. Thus it is written that the Christ should suffer and die and rise from the dead on the third day, and that repentance and forgiveness of sin should be preached in his name to all nations, beginning from Jerusalem. So the office is there to preach repentance and forgiveness. It's literally repentance unto the forgiveness of sins to all nations. The words of institution are given so that this is what the ministry is there to do, to take the bread, to give thanks, to give the promise, my body given for you, the cup, my blood shed for you, for the forgiveness of sins. 1 Timothy, where Timothy's own ordination is recalled. Don't neglect the gift you have, which was given you by prophecy when the council of elders laid their hands on you. Practice these things, devote yourselves to them so that all can see your progress. Keep a close watch on yourself and on your teaching. Persist in this, for by doing so, you will save yourself and your hearers. Instrumentally speaking, in other words, you'll be the instrument through which salvation is to come. If you pay close attention to your teaching and hand on faithfully, Paul says to Timothy, what I've handed on to you, the apostolic word. How should you think about a pastor? Look at 1 Corinthians 4, verses 1 and 2. This is how one should regard us, servants of Christ, stewards of the mysteries of God. This is a key. Everybody seems to think that to be the minister is the big deal. No, I mean, everything the ministry administers belongs to the whole body of Christ. It belongs to the whole church. The ministry is like waiters that Christ sends out in his place to serve up his gifts to the people. I will never forget when my dear friend Lee Maxwell had suffered from cancer, and he was not able to be in the pulpit or serve at the altar for a while in his parish. And he right after I took the call to be chaplain in the International Center. And Lee asked me, he said, how are you doing with not being in the pulpit or at the altar every Sunday? And I said, you know, it's really it's a blessed thing. And he looked at me and he said, yes, it really is a more blessed thing to receive the Lord's gifts than to give them out. And I thought, this is so wonderful to hear. This is exactly the truth of God. So if you're thinking that the ministry is the thing up above and the big thing, it's the table waiters that God sends to dish out the gifts that Christ has already given to the whole body. They belong to everybody, and it's our privilege to be able to serve them and set them before the people to receive. The passage about this in 2 Corinthians 3 about the sufficiency, in other words, you don't got what it takes. That's very clearly said to the pastor. You don't got what it takes, but God is the one who will make you sufficient for this thing. And then a really important passage from 2 Corinthians 5 that, if anyone's in Christ, he's a brand new critter. The old's passed away, the new's come, and all this is from God, who, through Christ, reconciled us to himself and then gave us the ministry of reconciliation. That is, God was in Christ reconciling the world to himself, not counting their trespasses against them, and entrusting to us the message of reconciliation. Therefore, what's a pastor? We are ambassadors for Christ, God making his appeal through us. We implore you, Christians, on behalf of Christ, be reconciled to God. He made him to be sin, who knew no sin, so that in him we might become the righteousness of God.
0: We've got about 3 minutes here.
1: I knew you were going to say something.
0: And I'm just a clock keeper here.
1: Yeah.
0: We're going to get through the rest of the duties and responsibilities. We're not going to get to the strength and the promise. So let's spend it wisely here. There is there's a passage here that I wanted you to focus on here
1: okay.
0: in the last few minutes. Saying is trustworthy. If anyone aspires to the office of overseer, he desires a noble task. And then it lists these qualities that
1: yeah.
0: really are just kind of the qualities of an ordinary Christian man.
1: Almost.
0: Except
1: for one, yeah. Mm-hmm. So let's listen to what they are again. Therefore, an overseer, a bishop, must be above reproach, which is enough to slay every pastor out there when they hear that. I'm immediately not qualified. And go back and remember our sufficiency is from God. Above reproach, the husband of one wife, sober-minded, self-controlled, respectable, hospitable. Here, listen carefully. Ding, ding, ding, ding. Able to teach. Not a drunkard, not violent or gentle, not quarrelsome, not a lover of money. People pointed out, you know, most of that list, like you just said, applies to any Christian, in the world, that this is what God expects of us. But he does not call all people to be apt to teach or able to teach, to have an aptitude for teaching. But that is something which is essential to the office of the ministry. It is not merely a good idea if you have a pastor who has the ability to teach. It is of the essence of what he's called to do, that he must be able to impart the faith to others in a clear exposition of the scripture.
0: And it's not just pedagogical skill. It is
1: no.
0: It is
1: yeah.
0: It is the it is what I think really what Paul says. He is compelled to do this, to proclaim the gospel, to hand on that which Christ handed to him.
1: Well, I mean, you see in some of the sub-apostolic fathers, if you think about like Polycarp, or Ignatius, either one of these, Ignatius of Antioch, either one of these guys, neither one of them were in any way creative theologians. They didn't have a lot of really brilliant insights that came out. That wasn't what they were called to. What they were called to. They had been given a message which they had to faithfully inculcate into their people, into their own hearts and lives, and then hand on to others. And that's at the heart of what the ministry is called to do.
0: Pastor Will Wheaton is Director of Worship and Chaplain of the International Center for the Lutheran Church, Missouri Synod, host of a radio show called Thy Strong Word. Will, thanks for being our guest.
1: Hey, thank you so much, Todd.
0: Speaking of future pastors, there's a great event at Concordia Theological Seminary, Fort Wayne, Indiana, Christ Academy High School. 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I've taught there. It's very intense, but it's very much worth it for these young men. 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They'll answer all your questions. 1-800-481-2155. 1-800-481-2155, Christ Academy High School on the campus of Concordia Theological Seminary, Fort Wayne, Indiana. The young man that you send to go and experience this two-week course in prospective pastorhood will one day be your grandchildren's pastor or your great-grandchildren's pastor. Great investment in the future. When we come back, Rebecca Curtis and Deaconess Rose Adel, part two of our weekly series on biblical womanhood.
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1: Do you long for a church that celebrates the divine service with reverence and joy, but without the unbiblical baggage imposed by a supposedly infallible hierarchy? 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Welcome to the Lutheran Church. 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

0: The hymn, "Speak, O Lord, Your Servant Listens." That's the first stanza of that hymn. Well, we are all servants of the Lord, bondservants of the Lord, and then there are the servants of the Word, as we say, those men that have been called into the office of the ministry. Now, the church has a regular form by which she first calls and then ordains, that is, sets apart a man. And we've been talking about that in a series on the Liturgy of Ordination with Pastor Will Whedon. He's back with us on this Thursday afternoon, September the 17th. I'm Todd Wilkin. Thanks for tuning in, Issues Etc. We are coming to you live from the studios of Lutheran Public Radio in Collinsville, Illinois. Thanks for tuning us in. After our conversation with Pastor Will Whedon, part four of our series on the Liturgy of Ordination, which we will take up the scriptures that have promise to the pastor, and then his vows, his promises that are made in the ordination. In hour two of Issues Etc., we're going to talk about the 10th Planned Parenthood undercover video. Molly Ziegler-Hemingway of The Federalist will be our guest, and then we'll round everything off today. Our series, Christ in the Old Testament, Jeremiah 11, The Broken Covenant. Pastor Brian Ketchermile will be our guest. Now, you can join us with questions or comments over the next 2 hours of the program. 1-877-623-6943. 877-623-MY-I-E. 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Joining us to continue our series on the Liturgy of Ordination, Pastor Will Whedon. He's Director of Worship and Chaplain of the International Center for the Lutheran Church Missouri Synod, host of the radio show called Thy Strong Word. Will, welcome back.
1: Hey, thank you, Todd. It is a joy to be with you today.
0: You haven't been with us for a while because you have been finishing an assignment. You've been finishing a very big project. Just tell us a little bit about that before we start.
1: Sure. I was invited by CPH to put together a book called, tentatively called, Celebrating the Saints, the Feasts, Festivals, and Commemorations of Lutheran Service Book. And so this is basically, if you're familiar with the treasury, it gives you a little bit on each of those days. This gives you a little bit more when it deals with scriptural feasts and festivals or personages. It tends to be a tad more devotional. And then for those who are a little more unfamiliar through the years of the church's life here on earth, it gives a little bit of historical background, you know. So who is an Athanasius and why does he matter and why does the church bother to remember him on his day? Things like that.
0: If this is something long coming, because we really haven't had a resource that instructs pastors and lay people alike in why we celebrate these departed saints.
1: Right. I mean, that they're in the hymnal is something that's been around for a long time. People can look at that and see that. But that, why are they there? Why do we bother remembering? Why do we remember the saints at all? You know, Proverbs says that the memory of the righteous is a blessing. And it really is, as we think about these saints. We know, you know, this is only the tiniest little piece of all the saints that we will have the pleasure of getting to know and enjoy in the company, you know, their company in heaven. This is just a minuscule fragment of those, but it gives us a good sense of this big crowd that we're a part of.
0: Okay. Last time we were talking about the duties and responsibilities of the pastor as are laid out in the rite of ordination, long lists of passages, this kind of biblical data. And I want to pick up where we left off there, because we had noted that the qualifications for a man to enter the pastoral office are pretty much kind of a description of the basic Christian man, with a big exception. You said that is that the man be apt to teach. What does that mean again?
1: Right. That was in the passage from 1 Timothy. The big thing that a pastor needs to be able to do is to have the ability to hand on to others the faith which has been handed on to him. He needs to be able to teach with clarity, with conviction, the faith that has been entrusted to him. And frankly, that's something that not all Christians possess, the ability to teach publicly the faith. I always laugh when I think about my beloved wife. She can stand in front of a massive crowd and sing her heart out, but don't ask her to talk to the crowd. She immediately seizes up. You know, the ability to be able to speak to people and to help them see in the sacred scriptures the the gifts that are theirs in Jesus Christ to unpack the scripture, to be apt to teach, means not just that you can teach the Bible facts. It does mean that. It means you need to know the scriptures. But beyond that, it means you need to be able to unpack the scriptures in such a way that the hearers come to know, love, and rejoice in the Lord Jesus.
0: So it isn't only the knowledge that is required, and knowledge is certainly required of those who teach, but it is... How do we take this apart without going wrong on it? That's what I'm asking here. How do we say just because someone can, the skill to teach is not just a skill. Maybe we think about teaching too narrowly. Are we thinking about teaching too narrowly when the apostle says apt to teach?
1: I think that the key is something St. Irenaeus once said. He said that the heretics, they take all, picture a mosaic of a great king, you know, made up of all these little pieces, right? He says the heretics, they use all the right pieces, but they put them in the wrong order so that instead of the great picture of the great king, you get a picture of a fox. So to be apt to teach is to be able to deal with the pieces, the witness of scripture in such a way that the hearers see before them the great king, which, as St. Paul would say, before whose eyes Jesus Christ was publicly portrayed as crucified. So is this person able to take this the raw scriptural data, if you will, and present it and proclaim it to his people in such a way that they are brought immense comfort and joy in the face of their king? It is beyond merely... This is not something that I think you can just teach by teaching a class on how to teach. I've never been a big believer in classes on how to teach. I've often just noted, I mean, this maybe it's really skeptical, but it seems like some people can, some people can't, you know. And I've never seen somebody who really just didn't have that ability be able through classes to be able to become a teacher. I mean, you can improve skills, but the ability to actually unpack and let people see this great picture of the king, I think, is something that is a charism of the Holy Spirit.
0: Is it a parallel to another apostolic admonition with regard to pastors, and that is rightly handling the word of truth?
1: Oh, absolutely. They tie so tightly together. To rightly handle the word of truth, especially as we hear that in Lutheran tradition, is to be able to properly divide the law and the gospel. And the reason you need to properly divide law and gospel is so that the picture of the great king can emerge for the hearers, so that they understand that the one who demands of them a holiness they cannot by any effort of their own produce is the very one who bestows on them as a free gift the righteousness which they have failed to produce, which he gives them and by his Spirit begins working in them.
0: The last verse that I wanted to look at before we went on to the strength and the promise of the office of the ministry, which is kind of like promises to pastors, is a good segue between the two, responsibility and promise. And that's 1 Peter 5, where it reads, "Shepherd the flock of God that is among you, exercising oversight, not under compulsion but willingly, as God would have you, not for shameful gain, but eagerly, not domineering over those in your charge, but being examples to the flock." And, staying with the metaphor, "when the great chief shepherd appears, you will receive the unfading crown of glory." What's the responsibility and promise now that's being made to the pastor who's entering this office?
1: Well, you notice that there are two kind of words that are running there, this shepherd and exercising overflight. So with the shepherd, you get the complex of words around pastor, shepherd, same thing. And exercising oversight, this is the verbal form of the word that we have for bishop, episcope, or as we say in the Missouri Synod, visitor. To exercise oversight, you come and look over the flock, right? So when the pastor is told here, and it's significant that Peter, an apostle, speaks to these people as fellow shepherds of the flock. You know, shepherd the flock that is among you, and shepherd them using your oversight, not as something that you have to do, but something that you get to do, doing it willingly as God would have you. And don't do it to make money. Don't do it because this is an easy way to make a buck or two. I can do this. I can stand in a pulpit for 10 minutes and spout off. No. Do it eagerly. And then this last part is so crucial. Because you are an image, as a pastor, you're an image of the Good Shepherd. The Good Shepherd is the one who does not domineer. He is not the one who forces his will. He's the one who prays, "Thy will be done." And, you know, I read across this earlier today from Von Schaich. I just think it's so beautiful. When, you know, what does love do when it encounters opposition? It suffers. It reaches out its hand and lets it be nailed to a tree. That's what love does. And so not domineering means not insisting on your own way with the flock. That's a temptation to all of us pastors, as it is to every single person, because the old Adam wants what he wants.
0: But there are things upon which the pastor must insist.
1: And there are indeed. Those are the things of the Lord. And on those, he has no authority to compromise. None. Zero. Nada. He can't. I mean, Krauth once said that the Lutheran Church, in the Lutheran Church, we are very liberal with what is ours, and we are absolutely uncompromising with what is his. That's the intention. If it's a matter of the congregation is going to divide over the color of the carpet, here, first of all, let me tell you, don't put the carpet in the first place. But if you're going to have a fight about the carpet, it's far better for each Christian to learn to say to the other, well, let's do it your way, because I want to be a blessing to you. It doesn't matter what I want here. What matters is that you be at peace. So, I mean, that kind of approach, but if somebody says, well, I want to teach that Jesus Christ is really not true God from eternity, we have to say, you know, get thee behind me, Satan. You're not allowed to say that in church. You will not say that here. You will be put out. You skipped over one that I think we got to go back to. I'm sorry.
0: Okay.
1: On Ephesians 4. This is a really key passage because it was so misinterpreted in the middle of the 20th century. Ephesians 4, this is also listed in the same thing about the responsibilities of the office of the ministry. Our Lord gave some to be apostles, some prophets, some evangelists, some pastors and teachers. Everybody agrees with that part. But then how do you render what comes next? The ESV says, for the equipment of the saints for the work of the ministry. The King James, I believe, rendered it for the perfection of the saints, comma, for the work of the ministry, comma, for the building up of the body of Christ. Is the office of the ministry here to equip the saints to go do the ministry, or is the office of the ministry here for the preparation of the saints for the work of the ministry and for the building up of the body of Christ? This is crucial. Because the difference, I mean, do you see the difference here? The shape this literally comes to is that the pastor trains the people to go do ministry, or the pastor equips, completes. There's a whole other matter we can even ask. You cannot tell from the Greek whether or not the saints is, it just means the holy ones or the holy things. And the plural form between the masculine and the neuter is identical. So this could also be translated for the perfecting of the holy things, or for the preparation of the holy things, for the work of the ministry, for the building up of the body of Christ, in which case it would be a reference to setting the sacraments before the people, and then also doing the work of the ministry, of the service, and also for building up the body of Christ. So my preference is, I mean, any way you cut it, Henry Heyman has laid out an airtight exegetical argument that never, ever, ever in Greek does this construction mean from this to this to this.
0: Let's take that up on the other side of the break, because I think it's okay. Very important, because this conversation on the rite and the liturgy of ordination is a perfect time to be teaching about the office of the ministry and the priesthood of all believers. Pastor Will Wheadon is our guest. It's part four of our series on the Liturgy of Ordination on this Thursday afternoon, September the 17th. I'm Todd Wilkin. This is Issues, Etc.

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0: Welcome back to Issues, Etc. That's the second stanza of Speak, O Lord, Your Servant Listens. Pastor Will Wheaton is our guest. Our series on the Liturgy of Ordination continues with him in this fourth part on this Thursday afternoon. Will, you were making a point before the break on that Ephesians passage that you can't grammatically do what was done with this passage in the 20th century, and many still do now, which is say that the pastor's there essentially as a coach or a facilitator to train others to actually do the real stuff of the ministry. You can't get that out of that Ephesians passage.
1: Right, that is definitely a misreading of the Greek. I wish I looked up the year, but I think it's in the sometime in the 1988, somewhere in there, that Concordia Journal published the definitive work on this by the Australian Lutheran Henry Heyman. He was a very careful scholar, and he just went through and showed that the Greek simply can't be made to work that way.
0: What's at stake here? I mean, why is that important to make that point?
1: What's at stake here is that the point of having a pastor is that he is the one who can bring to you this special comfort from God's Word. This is the how do I put this? Imagine the pastor who sits in his office visioning big visions for his congregation and does not go visit the people when they're sick. He doesn't go to the hospital. He doesn't bring them the sacrament of Jesus' body and blood because he thinks that's not his job. His job is to equip the saints to go out and do that stuff. He just sits back and visions how this will all be great together. And this is not what Jesus wants for his church. He is sending these pastors out to literally here, this word, the perfection of, or the equipment of, this is the exact same thing that kardotismon is what the apostles were doing with the nets as they were listening to Jesus teach. They were mending them, washing them, preparing them, fitting them out for the next time around. Right? You know. So the Lord gives you the ministry for your mending. He gives it to you for your healing, And it's not that it's there to make you go do the preaching, the teaching, and the administration of the sacrament. No. He preaches, teaches, and administers the sacrament to you so that you may be equipped in your vocation to do your work cheerfully to the Lord and offer a sacrifice of love, being a blessing to your neighbor and being a witness to the life that you received in Christ. Big, big difference.
0: It has a tendency to do two things. Keep pastors in their offices dreaming big dreams and you know, playing idea man. And it also has a tendency to completely denigrate those vocations of the saints that they occupy every day.
1: Yeah, as though if you're not going to church to go do some work like, I don't know what, either, you know, knock on doors or do counseling or, you know, go through and name any of the stuff that we expect pastors to do. If you're not doing that, you're not really doing ministry. Where in the point, the truth of the matter is, as a mom fulfills her vocation by giving her breast to her kid to eat, even though she's exhausted and just wants to sleep, when she changes the baby's diaper, when she cleans up after the kids, when a husband goes to work and works honestly with his hands, doing the very best that he can to be of service to his neighbor and a blessing to the people around him, this is ministry. Mm-hmm. This is vocation. This is what the Lord himself is equipping them to do by the pastor handing over to them the saving gospel of Christ and the blessed sacrament. So it's a very different picture. It's been called the new monasticism, you know, that if it's not churchy, it's not really service to the Lord. And that's just a bunch of hooey. That is not true. One of the glorious things of the Reformation was lifting up this priesthood of all believers so that as we live our lives as the people of God, giving thanks to him, serving where he's called us to serve in all the different ways he's called us to minister in his name, this is truly ministry. So, great thing.
0: We turn to the strength and the promise in the office of the ministry. What is this section about, and how would you describe it?
1: Now, there are three passages that are listed, but I really think the last one is the one that we want to pay closest attention to. Because what's the power for the ministry? What is it that gives the minister the ability to truly teach his people and to move them along? And the answer is the sacred scriptures. Listen to these words from 2 Timothy 3. Continue in the things that you have learned and been assured of, knowing from whom you've learned them, and that from childhood you have known the Holy Scriptures. Listen to these words, which are able to make you wise for salvation through faith, which is in Christ Jesus. All scripture is given by inspiration of God and is profitable for doctrine, for reproof, for correction, for instruction in righteousness, that the man of God may be complete, thoroughly equipped for every good work. Which is to say, when the pastor's handed the sacred scriptures, he has handed absolutely everything that he will need for his people to be saved, instructed, corrected, reproved, and that trained in the way of righteousness. Everything is right there. He doesn't need anything else. And that's the great promise of the ministry. We always fear that the Word of God isn't strong enough to get the job done, and so we want to pull in some backups. You know, but that's just idolatry. The fact of the matter is, the Word of God is sufficient. That's the big, you know, this passage is the locus in Scripture for our church's teaching, the absolute sufficiency of Scripture. You do not need Scripture supplemented with anything to make people wise for salvation. It's, you don't need to bring a light to the Scriptures. The Scriptures are the light you bring to everything else.
0: Okay, and if we don't, if the pastor does not proceed under that promise, if he ignores this, that as the congregation has placed into his hands the Holy Scriptures by their call, use this among us, preach this, teach this, apply this, practice this among us, all those things. If he doesn't, and he seeks things that he believes will make the people wise unto salvation that are not Holy Scripture, what happens?
1: Well, they're sold to counterfeit. And I mean, the fact of the matter is there's only the Word of God is given to actually accomplish this end of making people wise to salvation. And if you substitute anything for that, and all people are tempted, I mean, every pastor, we're always tempted to substitute our own bright ideas because God's ideas can seem so outrageous. Let me give you an example. I mean, this past week, I got to hear Larry Vogel, the assistant executive director of the CTCR, he preached for chapel. He pointed out something I had never thought of before in the story of Elijah and the widow of Zarephath, right? So, I mean, Elijah, there he is by the book Kereth till it dries up, right? And after it's gone, and I guess the ravens stop dropping that disgusting food for him to eat, God does tell him, okay, this is where I need you to go. Go to Zarephath, which is between Tyre and Zidon. Pastor Vogel said, you do remember who's ruling Zidon, don't you? That's where Jezebel's daddy is the king. Oh, Elijah, I need you to go from the frying pan into the fire. Go. And I've commanded a widow there to take care of you. And it just doesn't make sense. If you want to be safe from Jezebel, the place to run is not to her daddy's kingdom. But this is the way of God's wisdom. It always looks foolish to us. So when the Word of God is given us, we look at it and we go, this can't get this. How can that do anything? The world asks, I mean, the world inside of us asks that. How can that word do what you're saying it will do? But it's the only power in all the world that can do this. And the church is weak today, and she is weak. I don't think anybody in the world would deny this. The church is weak today because she has ceased living inside this word. She has ceased letting it live inside of her.
0: What do you mean by that?
1: I mean, if you ask people today, who is Jezebel? Who is Elijah? What was the story at the Brook Kereth? What, you know, who is Jacob, and where was he when he had a vision of heaven, of a stairway to heaven? I mean, I think there's a basic biblical illiteracy that has filled our culture. I mean, we used to have some sort of support in the culture for the stories, right? There is none now, none, and we have the silly TV that will happily fill you, even if it touches on any of the biblical stories, they'll be sure to be so distorted that you can't even recognize what the actual scripture is. Meanwhile, God has given us this sacred book. that when we open it and read it and live in it and let it live in us, read the stories, think of ourselves through the stories, think of the world through the stories, all of a sudden we see things the way they really are. It's the light that we bring to our experience in this world. And it guides us. It guides every step of the way from this world safely to the Father's house. It is the only gift we have that can do that. And that's why the ministry is bound to it.
0: Pastor Will Wheaton is our guest. We're walking through the Liturgy of Ordination, part four of our series on that subject. He's director of worship and chaplain of the International Center for the Lutheran Church Missouri Synod, host of a radio show called Thy Strong Word. When we come back, we'll have another half hour with him going through. We're going to start into the promises the pastor makes and see if we can set these in their proper context. I'm Todd Wilkins. Stay tuned.

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0: That's the third stanza. Speak, O Lord, your servant listens. We're going through the Liturgy of Ordination, getting ready to conclude our series with Pastor Will Whedon, Director of Worship and Chaplain of the International Center for the Lutheran Church, Missouri Synod. Okay, we come to these promises, statements. I don't know what to call them. We usually kind of lump them together as vows. Do you? Will you?
1: Yeah. You know what? Corby described this as grabbing a hold of a man and tying him to the mast, like when Odysseus had to sail between the Scylla and the Charybdis, so that he wouldn't hear, wouldn't be led away. The church literally is binding the pastor with these promises to the scriptures and to the church's understanding of them. Did you hear what those kids just sang in that song? You know, Lord, your word, it's bread, life-giving. This is the pastor has to eat this bread, but he's given this bread to give out. And this is the church making him promise, that's what you're going to do. So it's introduced by at this point, the presiding minister addresses the candidate and says, dear brother in Christ, the Lord grant that you receive and keep these words in your heart so that you may be strengthened and encouraged in your labors. And then he summarizes everything that we just heard. God gathers his church by and around his holy gospel, and therefore also grants it growth and increase according to his good pleasure, parentheses, that is, not according to our, whiz-bang, latest, greatest methods to make it happen, that this may be done, he has established the office of the ministry into which you have been called by the church and are now to be ordained and consecrated by prayer and the laying on of hands. Just a brief note there, ordained and consecrated recognizes the Lutheran understanding that the person being placed into office is being placed into an office which is both presbyter and bishop. Same thing. You consecrate a bishop, you ordain a presbyter, both together, same office. In other words, he's going to be consecrated to be the man of the word, sent in the midst of that congregation to constantly speak that word and by that word to feed the people and to live from that word himself. So then he asks the big question. In the presence of God and of this congregation and before our Lord God, to whom you must give an account now and at the last day. look at the context there. It's like, in view of the day of judgment, reminder man, he's going to ask you on that day what you've done with the gifts that he has entrusted to you, the gift of his word, the gift of his sacraments. You will give an account. It is required of stewards that they be found faithful. So this is not just something happening here among people, some earthly arrangement we've come up with. This is the Lord's own way of doing it, and you are answerable to him. Who's the boss? Jesus is the boss, and you will answer to him on the last day for how you carry out this work of your stewardship. That's very solemn at the beginning. Mm-hmm. So then the big question, do you acknowledge that the Lord has called you through his church into the ministry of word and sacrament? This, and the answer, I do. This is so big because if it's just the church that's called you and not the Lord who's called you through the church, you're not going to have the courage to stick it out. If it's just the church that's called you, the church can change your mind or this, that, or the other thing.
2: And they do.
1: But here it's the Lord who's actually calling you through the church, and it's his office of the ministry.

0: ministry you are fulfilling. When you say holy ministry, you're saying it's the Lord's ministry. So do you acknowledge that the Lord is the one calling you through the agency of the church into this ministry, this service of his word and sacrament? Then the answer, I do.
1: And this is not just I acknowledge that I got a call, a document in my hand.
0: Mm-mm, right.
1: This is, do you acknowledge that it is the Lord?
0: Yeah. The one who is behind the document, the one who is behind this calling of the congregation is actually the Lord. The call is through the church. It is never from the church. It's always from the Lord. And you might think, I have a friend that always challenges, well, where on earth do you find this kind of talk about call? Well, you find it when Jesus first calls the apostles. He calls them to himself before he sends them. And you see this calling to himself. This is a recognition that he's the one that's the authority behind them are being sent. That's what's running with this. So then the next question, do you believe and confess that the canonical books of the Old and New Testaments to be or are the inspired word of God and the only infallible rule of faith and practice? What we just said about the word of God, it's got everything you need to do the job. When we say canonical, this is a sticky wicket term because canonical has always varied across the ages in a locality. It basically means those scriptural books that are recognized as authoritative in that local community. I know that sounds awful wishy-washy to people, but the canon has just always had these. There's this huge amount of agreement over what constitutes the canon, but there have always been outliers. C.F.W. Walter had to deal with a pastor who just didn't believe 2 Peter was canonical. And so what do you do? The church recognized, historically, that book was spoken against by some of the fathers. Okay, we're not saying that to be a pastor in the Lutheran Church Missouri Synod, you have to affirm the canonicity of 2 Peter or James or Revelation, any of the anti-legumina books. But we're saying the canonical books, the ones that beyond shadow of doubt have been handed on by the church, that they confess to have been written by the apostles, that those communities that knew those apostles testified, no, you wrote that book. Mm-hmm. Those books will be your absolute canon. Now, in actual practice, that guy was a real rare bird. Almost anyone in the Lutheran Church today acknowledges the entirety of what we would call the canon of the
1: canon as we have it.
0: As we have it, the Old and New Testaments, yeah. But it's important that if you take out the Iti Legubita, the books that were spoken against in the early church, you don't lose any doctrine of the church. I mean, that was the point. Everything is still there in the books that everybody agreed on. So that's... I just want to note that unlike some of the Reformed, they don't list out what the canon is. It just says the canonical books.
1: Okay, I want to ask two things about this before we move on. That is, Scripture here is described as inspired. That's self-evident from Scripture itself. It claims that for itself. But then it says the only infallible. And this is important because the very next question is going to be about some other book.
0: Right.
1: And I remember someone saying, look, that means everything else is fallible.
0: No.
1: If we understand what fallible means, is it possible, could, say, the Book of Concord, could it contain an error? The answer is, I think Robert Preuss gave us this insight. He says, oh, sure. The Lutheran Confessions, it's possible that they err, but they didn't.
0: This is exactly, I mean...
1: But Scripture, it is not possible that it errs.
0: Right. Robert Preuss there was just running right down with our good friend Crowth from the 19th century. Crowth said, of Scripture, we say that it cannot err. Of our confessions, we said that they do not err. But there's a big difference.
1: Right.
0: You know, Scripture cannot err because its author is the Holy Spirit. And the Holy Spirit is the Spirit of truth. He doesn't make mistakes, period. Now, any of the writings of the church, we say they need to be subjected to the Scriptures for testing whether or not they erred.
1: And some of them do and some of them don't.
0: Yeah. Yeah, well, let's look at the list here of what we got. I mean, after this only infallible rule, so there's only one thing that you can... St. Augustine, he put it this way when he was... St. Jerome got a little testy that Augustine was critical of some of his writings. And Augustine was like, look, man, only of the sacred scriptures do I grant that these are the writings that absolutely have to be, you know, believed. Any other writing, any other writing, I give any Christian the freedom to believe or not based on whether or not it conforms to the scriptures. It's a powerful thing. You know, Jerome finally had to say, yeah, you're right. So the next question, do you believe and confess the three ecumenical creeds, namely the Apostles, the Nicene, and the Athanasian creeds, as faithful testimonies to the truth of Holy Scripture? And do you reject all the errors which they condemn? So here are three specific creeds from the early days of the church that we bind our pastors. We say, you know, all right, we need to know. Do you confess that what these creeds confess is what the scriptures say? And do you reject all of the errors that these creeds reject? And we make the pastor give the answer. By the way, we owe this to our beloved ex-President Miller, now first vice president Miller of the Senate. He's the one that had this explicitly in. It used to be like, yes. Now it's, yes, I believe and confess the three ecumenical creeds because they are in accord with the word of God. I also reject all the errors they condemn. Well, that sounds good. Does it go further? Yes. The next big question is, do you confess the unaltered Augsburg Confession to be a true exposition of the Word of God and a correct exhibition of the doctrine of the Evangelical Lutheran Church? Do you confess the Apology of the Augsburg Confession, the Small and Large Catechisms of Luther, the Small Cut Articles, the Treatise on the Primacy and Power of the Pope, and the Formula of Concord, as these are contained in the Book of Concord? In other words, the Book of Concord of 1580. Are these also in agreement with this one scriptural faith? And the answer, yes, I make these confessions my own because they are in accord with the Word of God. Let's say it again. We're not saying that these confessions could not be wrong. We're saying it's our conviction, and we're asking the pastors to make the statement that they are not wrong in their statement of scriptural doctrine. But notice what we're not saying. We are not saying that the Lutheran confessions are the only correct exposition of what the scriptures say. We say they are a correct exposition of the doctrine of the Evangelical Lutheran Church, a true exposition of Holy Scripture. This is big. It is conceivable that a Lutheran church could enter into fellowship with a church, I don't know, say a new church in some part of the world where the church is just being established, where they don't actually go through and subscribe to the Book of Concord, but they have the teaching that's in conformity with the Book of Concord.
1: It's possible someone could write a whole new Book of Concord tomorrow that is exactly in conformity with the Book of Concord.
0: And we could recognize that without insisting that the person has to adopt our Book of Concord. What we do insist on is that all the errors that are condemned in the Book of Concord, if somebody's saying, well, those are true, we say, well, we can't have fellowship with that. Mm-hmm. It's a point worth noting there. All of these confessions there are true. We've got the pastor confessing that. But then look at so what? So what's the big deal if they're true? Listen to this next part. Do you promise that you will perform the duties of your office in accordance with these confessions and that all your preaching and teaching and your administration of the sacraments will be in conformity with Holy Scripture and with these confessions? In other words, Holy Scripture as it's confessed in these confessions. That's huge.
1: Well, let's talk about why it's important when we come back from this break. We got 10 more minutes with Pastor Will Wheaton on the other side of the break. He's shaking his fist because he wants to get done with ordination. We will get done with it. In hour two of Issues, etc., Molly Ziegler-Hemingway is going to join us from The Federalist. We're going to talk about the 10th Planned Parenthood undercover video, and we'll do our Christ in the Old Testament series, Jeremiah chapter 11, with Pastor Brian Ketchelmeyer a little later, hour two of Issues, etc.

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0: Stanza 4 of the hymn, "Speak, O Lord, your servant listens." We are talking about the liturgy of ordination. Pastor Will Whedon is our guest, wrapping up our series with him on that. Pastor Whedon, time is short. Let's move on to the rest of these promises.
1: Because this, I mean, what does it look like that your ministry is done in conformity with the Holy Scriptures and the aforementioned confessions? You get this: will you faithfully instruct both young and old in the chief articles of Christian doctrine? Going to teach the catechism. Will you forgive the sins of those who are repentant, and will you promise never to divulge the sins confessed to you, the seal of the confessional? Will you minister faithfully to the sick and the dying, not leaving that to the lay people to do on their own? They have a responsibility to visit the sick and dying too, but this is saying you as a pastor have that responsibility. Will you demonstrate to the church a constant ready ministry centered in the gospel? Will you admonish and encourage the people to a lively confidence in Christ, faith, and to holy living, to sanctification? Finally, will you honor and adorn the office of the holy ministry with the holy life? Will you diligently study the scriptures and the confessions? And will you be constant in prayer for those under your pastoral care? I suggest that if you want to evaluate your pastor, if you are an elder listening to this, you need to go and go back to these promises and say, "Pastor, can we talk to you about how we're doing with these things?" Because this is what every pastor wants his board of elders to hold him responsible for, as opposed to other duties that are dreamed up and handed on beside. I can't get away from the words of the Homilia. He said, the Lutheran pastor cares nothing for the multiplication of duties that characterizes the modern church. He knows that he never faithfully gets done everything that he's promised to do in his ordination vows. Please don't add more. Getting this is full-time work and more.
0: And there's more than enough to keep Pastor busy in those two short paragraphs.
1: Absolutely. So then the next thing that happens is the ordination itself. The person is kneeling. The presiding minister lays both hands, not hovering above, but directly onto the head of the candidate. And he says the words of Jesus from John 20, "Peace to you as the Father sent me, I sent you, whosoever sends you, forgive," etc. But then he says, "Whatever your name is, Todd Wilkin, I ordain and consecrate you to the office of the holy ministry of the word and sacraments in the one holy Catholic or Christian and apostolic church, in the name of the Father and of the Son and of the Holy Spirit," confessing that there's only one office of the ministry. And you have now been put in it, and you have agreed that by the Holy Spirit, you're going to take care of the duties that have been entrusted to you. And for this, the final prayer, "The Lord Jesus pour out on you his Holy Spirit for this office and work, that you may faithfully preach the gospel and administer the sacraments. Amen." All the surrounding pastors gather around. They also lay on hands. They can, you know, in turn each wish a blessing. But they finally all lay hands on with our Father. The newly ordained guy stands. He's vested with a stole. If they have Eucharist, they're, you know, vested with a chasuble too. And then the presiding minister turns the ordinand back to the congregation, and he says, "You know, the beloved in the Lord, Holy Scripture says, obey your leaders and submit to their authority. They keep watch over you as men who must give an account. Obey them, so their work will be a joy, not a burden. That would be of no advantage to you. Will you, the faithful, according to the church's public confession and speaking for the whole church, receive Todd as a servant of Christ and minister of word and sacrament? If so, answer, we will." And then a series of prayers follow, addressed beautifully enough to Father, to Son, and to Holy Spirit, begging for support of this pastor in the heavy, responsible work that he is undertaken, concluding with, "To you, O Father, Son, and Holy Spirit, be all honor and glory, both now and forever. Amen." If the communion is being celebrated, that moves right into that, and the newly ordained then takes over at the altar as, I know, celebrates his first time celebrating communion for the congregation. Also, if this is an ordination that's happening with an installation, in other words, it's happening in the place that the man is being installed, then that also happens at the, you know, right at this point.
0: Talk finally here. We've got about 2 minutes or so, not much more than that. We've heard that one verb kind of runs through a lot of this stuff, given, and it goes back to that Ephesians passage. Our Lord gave apostles, prophets, pastors, teachers. Talk about the office of the ministry as a gift to the man, as a gift to the people.
1: Well, he's given to the man this incredible joy of passing out the gift of eternal life. I've told this story before. Remember Pastor Holly, when he was Vicar Holly for me, I remember walking into the sacristy and this big old, you know, guy the size of a football player is giggling. And I was like, what is your problem? And he's like, I have the best job in the world, man. I get to pour eternal life down people's throats. That's the right way to think about the ministry. It's a gift. He has handed his word to you. He has handed the sacrament, the word, the baptism and the gift of the Eucharist and absolution into your hands. So you just speak for him to give to his beloved bride gifts that will literally see her through this world into the joys of the age to come. There is no higher calling. It is the most wonderful thing in all the world. It is the joy of the ministry.
0: Finally then, Pastor, with only about 30 seconds, the people receive this man as a gift. It's not always going to feel like a gift, but it's still Christ's gift. He's still God's gift to his people, isn't he?
1: Amen. He is. And there are times that we're offended by the package of the gift. You know, don't focus on the package. Focus on what he's giving out. Focus on what he's sent to deliver to you. That's the key. You know, you may like this guy, not like that guy. That's irrelevant. What matters is this is the man God loved you enough to send to you so that you could have the very gift of eternal life, share in his unending forgiveness.
0: Pastor Will Whedon is Director of Worship and Chaplain of the International Center for the Lutheran Church Missouri Synod, and he hosts a radio show called Thy Strong Word. Will, thank you very much. It's good to have you back.
1: Hey, thank you so much, Todd. Take care.
0: In Hour 2 of Issues, Etc., Molly Ziegler-Hemingway is going to join us. We're going to talk with her, as we have on the other Planned Parenthood undercover videos, about the 10th of those, a lot of admissions being made unknowingly in the 10th Planned Parenthood video, especially a concern expressed by Planned Parenthood, well, officials and those associated with their trafficking in human body parts, that someday they were going to read about it in the headlines of the New York Times. We'll talk with Molly Ziegler-Hemingway of The Federalist right after this.
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0: Hollywood's attitude toward Christianity, the Bible's influence on the U.S. Constitution, the decline of biblical preaching, the connection between biblical illiteracy and Western morality. 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
4: Every time you see the argument for gender neutrality or completely sex-blind treatment of men and women, you wind up seeing women get the short end of the stick.
5: The Supreme Court created themselves the National Abortion Control Board because they control abortion law, they control abortion doctrine, they control abortion policies.
6: Why have we neglected hundreds and hundreds of years of heritage in our churches? Why do we sing garbage? Instead, we have paint-by-numbers pictures of Jesus playing wiffle ball with the kids.
7: If the church is going to survive where it will survive, because it will survive, it will do so on the forgiveness of sins.
8: This is Stan in Carson City, Nevada, and I just love listening to Issues Etc. while I'm vacuuming floodwaters out of the game room in my home.
0: When I use the term liberal Christianity, or in my case, I think about it in terms of liberal Lutheranism, of which there are many examples, what you usually think about is a low view of Scripture, it claimed a high view of scholarship and ended up with a very low view of Scripture, a Scripture that is kind of inspired. Maybe it's just inspiring rather than verbally inspired by the Holy Spirit. It is, well, it contains God's Word, but it doesn't necessarily it's not necessarily coterminous with God's Word. And even then, that term God's Word is kind of flimsy. When you think about liberal Christianity, you think about a low view of Scripture, but what about a low view of God's law? Now, you might say, well, of course, that's going to be a result of a low view of Scripture. You're going to discount those things, and maybe that accounts for why liberal Christianity and liberal Lutheranism has gone so far off the rails ethically. But is there more to it than simply a low view of Scripture? Greetings and welcome to Issues Etc., coming to you live from the studios of Lutheran Public Radio in Collinsville, Illinois. I'm Todd Wilkin. Thanks for tuning us in. We're going to talk about liberal Lutheranism and God's law with Dr. Scott Murray here for the first hour of the program. In the second hour, we're going to be looking forward to Sunday morning. According to the three-year lectionary, the gospel reading that's coming up is going to be Jesus and the Woman of Samaria. Dr. Carl Fekencher of Concordia Theological Seminary in Fort Wayne, Indiana, will be our guest. You can join us for the next 2 hours with your questions or your comments or call in number 1-877-623-MYIE, 877-623-6943. Send us an email, talkback@issuesetc.org, a tweet at issuesetc. And for our beloved on-demand listeners, our Issues Etc. comment line is always open for you to join the conversation, 618-223-8382. Joining us to talk about liberal Lutheranism and God's law, Dr. Scott Murray. He's pastor of Memorial Lutheran Church in Houston, Texas, second vice president of the Lutheran Church Missouri Synod, and author of the book Law, Life, and the Living God, The Third Use of the Law in Modern American Lutheranism. Dr. Murray, welcome back.
9: It's a pleasure to be with you, Todd.
0: Given the history that you have so carefully outlined and researched, are you surprised that a church body like what eventually became the Evangelical Lutheran Church in America, that largest Lutheran church body in the United States, in adopting an unbiblical view of God's law, has ended up where it is today in terms of Christian ethics?
9: Not particularly. I think that, you know, once you get rid of the authority of Scripture, however you do it, you become a creature of the dicta of culture, the commands of culture. And so I think it's actually quite inevitable. It's predictable. You couldn't have predicted how swiftly it came and how totally the church body succumbed to cultural influences. But the trajectory, in my opinion, is not particularly surprising. Everybody has an authority, Todd, and the question is, what is it going to be? Is it your own human heart, or are we going to believe, as Scripture says, that all men are liars and that, you know, what we're going to believe must be defended on the basis of God's divine word? And you've got to be one way or the other. In other words, either the Bible is the authority or something else will intrude. And that's really what's happened in many modern church bodies, not merely American, but European and perhaps also in the third world.
0: When I was studying in the seminary, we, of course, were taught about the battle for the Bible in the Lutheran Church Missouri Synod. It was less than a decade after the events themselves. And so that the kind of the repercussions were still being felt in a very strong way. We heard a lot about the battle for inerrancy and inspiration and issues like that. But I recall very little teaching on the Seminex theology and God's law. Why was that?
9: You probably went to the wrong seminary, Todd. Well, it's interesting. Let me get at your question this way. When I went about writing this book, it started out as a doctoral dissertation and then was published by Concordia Publishing House, Law, Life, and the Living God. I didn't really intend for it to be a history of the walkout or the history of the arrival of liberal Lutheranism or something like that in America. I really intended it to be quite narrowly a conversation about the three uses of the law, or the threefold use of the law, and especially the third use of the law, and how it was treated in American Lutheranism. And what surprised me after the book was published and, you know, started to be read here and there, the number of people who came to me, both pastors and lay people, who said, you know, I knew there was something not quite right going on back in the 60s and 70s, but I was never quite clear as to how we got where we got. And so, a little bit to my surprise, the book became, for many people, a way of entering into understanding about the Seminex or the generally left-leaning approach to Christian theology that was adopted in liberal Lutheranism, say, in the 60s, 70s, and so on. So, for starters, then, we end up talking about how the Bible is treated from the perspective of, you know, getting rid of, in some cases, the law entirely from the whole Christian conversation and how we get there. Now, of course, you know, I had Dr. David Scare at the Fort Wayne Seminary, and the issue of the third use of the law and gospel reductionism was one of his significant contributions to American Lutheranism, especially in the 1970s. I had him starting in 1980. So I actually did get a fair amount of this conversation about the third use of the law and the rejection of the third use of the law by the Seminex theologians and others like Gerhard Faraday and so on. So this wasn't, you know, an entirely new subject to me when I started a doctoral dissertation on it.
0: But they were of kind of one cloth. It seems to me that a rejection of the third use of the law is simply another way to skin the cat when it comes to biblical authority. A specific, but another way to do it.
9: Oh, absolutely. Because what it boils down to is, are there external authorities that bind me as a theologian or a pastor or a lay person? And if Scripture doesn't have that authority to bind you, then nothing in Scripture has that authority to bind you. And that includes the law. So, you know, for many of these people, the gospel itself got reduced to a kind of existentialistic, you know, moment in time where, you know, you were comforted, even if it wasn't particularly by Christ or his substitutionary death, even to the point where they question whether or not there should be talk of vicarious satisfaction by Christians as though it were just some nutty theory dreamed up by Anselm and so on and so forth. So you're absolutely right. It, both the law and gospel discussion and the inerrancy and inspiration discussion were just simply smaller parts of the issue of, can I be bound to a specific teaching? And, you know, can I be required to be faithful to this particular teaching?
0: You mentioned a moment ago the threefold use of the law. I like the way you put it there, because it shows that it's, the law is always at work in three ways. It has threefold use. Does Scripture teach this? And if so, let's talk in detail about that threefold use of the law.
9: Right. Well, let me just sort of begin by saying I think it's important to talk about the threefold use of the law. I mean, our Lutheran forefathers used the term triplex usus, that is, the triple use. I think we have to always recognize that when we're preaching the law, it's God's law that we're preaching. And so who's using it? Well, he is, not the preacher, not the hearer. God is using it as he sees fit in the existential context, to use that term. And I think there was a kind of thinking about the preaching of the law, and perhaps it still exists in our church body, that the preacher is the one who decides what form the law takes for his hearer. And I do think some of the Seminex theology was a partly a proper reaction to the idea that I have the law in my control when I preach it. So this time I'm preaching it as third use, the next time second use, the next time first use. And this ultimately, I think, is an attack on the free word of God, that it is God's word, and it does what God sends it to do, even sort of despite us. Now, in terms of, you know, does Scripture teach this? Well, it depends on what you mean. Can you find a Bible passage that says, thou shalt have threefold use of the law in your church's theology? Well, I don't think you'll find that one in the canonical books. But as we talk about this, we can see the different ways in which the Word of God affects the hearers of the Bible. So on the one hand, you have these burning words of God of law that identify human sin and assure punishment. You know, this is a terrible threat. It holds a mirror before our face and shows us who and what we are because of the fall and because of our depravity. Well, I mean, this is one way in which the law gets a reaction or gets a response from the human hearer. You also have, you know, the terrible threats posed against the wicked. If you kill a man, you will be killed. So you have what we usually call first use of the law. When I teach catechism, I call it the 2x4 up the side of the head use of the law. You know, you do bad stuff will happen to you. And then, of course, we have passages, especially, I think, you know, if you want to look at where it's highly emphasized, probably the last third of the Pauline epistles tend to be very much about instruction in the way the baptized life is carried out in specifics. So it becomes an instructive kind of use of the law. Now, with that said, in every case that law accuses, it will almost always instruct, it always threatens, it always puts to death. So all of that's going on all at the same time. But it doesn't preclude the fact that the law always accuses, and it certainly does, doesn't preclude the fact that it is also instructive.
0: So we can say, in the case of the Christian, because here we're not talking about the redeemed or the unredeemed, because the unredeemed, for them, the third use of the law is moot. But for the Christian, he is, when God is speaking his law, God is always curbing gross outbreaks of sin. He is always clearly showing us our own sin. He is always instructing the Christian.
9: Right. Absolutely right.
0: We'll take a break, and when we come back, we're going to talk about the major proponents of the liberal downplaying of the law in the 20th century. Our guest on this Tuesday afternoon, March the 14th, to talk about liberal Lutheranism and God's law, Dr. Scott Murray, pastor of Memorial Lutheran Church in Houston, Texas, second vice president of the Lutheran Church Missouri Synod, author of the book Law, Life, and the Living God, The Third Use of the Law in Modern American Lutheranism. Stay tuned.

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6: Welcome back to Issues Etc. I'm Todd Wilkin. We're talking about liberal Lutheranism and God's law. Dr. Scott Murray is our guest. He's going to be speaking at the Winter Issues Etc. Making the Case Conference Friday, November the 10th and November the 11th at his congregation, Memorial Lutheran Church in Houston, Texas. He'll be joined by Pastor Brian Wolfmiller, Mark and Molly Hemingway, Rod Dreher, and Jennifer Roback Morris. Registration for this conference in November is $120. That includes three meals. You can register very easily right there at our website, issuesetc.org. We just added hotel information for our first conference, and we'll have hotel information for the second one coming up not too far from now, but you can register right now. issuesetc.org or call 618-223-8385, 618-223-8385, the November Issues Etc. Making the Case Conference in Houston, Texas. Dr. Murray, let's talk about some of the major proponents or influences, as you call them, in the liberal downplaying of the law in the 20th century. Where would you begin?
7: Well, that's a great question. I mean, we could be here for several hours just talking over those influences. You know, I think perhaps the place to start, at least for our audience, is in the work of Werner Ehlert, who was a theologian at Erlangen, incredible intellect, really knew the data. I mean, he's just a towering character. But he was deeply influenced by coming from the Breslau Synod, which had as kind of its major concern not being affected by Calvinism. Of course, with the Prussian Union and the force that that put on Lutherans in Germany, beginning, of course, in the early 19th century, you can see how deeply ingrained a kind of anti-Calvinistic or anti-Reformed kind of viewpoint would be for a theologian of that sort. And so he was at great pains to be clear how Lutheranism could be most easily distinguished from Calvinism. And while that's a laudable goal, I think what he does in Luther's terms is simply falls off the horse on the other side. And so what he does is he presumes that Melanchthon is actually himself deeply influenced by Calvin, and that therefore, you know, this is how we end up with a kind of a scholastic or even legalistic form of Lutheranism that comes out of the students of Melanchthon in people like Chemnitz and his type. They produce the formula of Concord, which is intellect over spirit. And, of course, it comes to its full fruition or flowering in the theology of John Gerhard, Kalov, and the golden age of Lutheran Orthodoxy in the 17th century. Now, of course, this deeply influenced the Missouri Synod through Walther, who was an expert in the 17th century theologians. But on the other hand, these German theologians, like Ehlert, suspected Orthodoxy of being deeply affected by a Calvinistic view. Now, of course, Calvin thinks that the third use of the law is the primary use of the law, the most significant use of the law, the goal of the gospel, indeed, is in the third use of the law. Now, of course, as Lutherans, we're horrified by such thinking, and certainly Ehlert is, but he paints the formula of Concord with that brush and presumes that this third use of the law business in the formula of Concord is acquiescence to Calvin and a reintroduction of the law where it's not necessary, where it blunts the gospel and the clarity of the forgiveness of sins given by Christ. So you can see, I think, with some sympathy, how Ehlert comes out where he does. And yet, on the other hand, that clarity might lead us to look at Ehlert's, especially structure of Lutheranism, with a little bit of caution. Certainly, Kurt Marquardt and David Scare both expressed that caution over against Ehlert. And so we ended up with many of our theologians in the 60s and 70s who were deeply influenced by Ehlert, and again, rightly so, because of his huge capacity and his great talent as a teacher and so on. But the outcome for us was not very good because, again, you ended up with people who were denying the formula of Concord as a book norming our Lutheran theology.
8: What would you say of Paul Althaus?
7: Well, Althaus tries to split the difference in this business. He says that the word law, gesetz, is sort of irreformable, in the sense that law is this overarching condemnation and accusation of God. It's a killing word, and it can never be reformed into anything else. So Althaus comes up with law, gospel, and command, gebot. And so for him, he's trying to find language that permits a word of God that's instructive, but which is not law. Well, then the question is, what is it? And secondly, is it defensible on the grounds of perennial Lutheran theology? And even Althaus himself, who comes up with this threefold schema, is doubtful that it properly reflects, you know, confessional Lutheran language. Because, in fact, for Luther, Melanchthon, and the confessors, the law and commands are inseparable. The law is full of commands, and the commands are God's eternal law. So I think that Althaus simply muddies the water by trying to split the difference, and it ends up being, I think, a sort of a stillbirth at the beginning.
8: One other name that needs a little explanation, he's kind of second generation after both of these that we've mentioned here, and that is Gerhard Fürthe. You mentioned him before.
7: Right. Fürthe, of course, you know, writes really an exceptional book. I think it's his doctoral dissertation on the business of law and gospel, looking at the 19th century argument between the Orthodox and Heilsgeschichte. You know, your listeners perhaps don't want to hear all of that business, but indeed, Fürthe becomes certainly a defender of an existentialistic, almost entirely experiential view of the gospel as rescue, the experience of rescue from sin. And he thinks that the law has no place, nothing to say
9: in the life of the church after the gospel word has been said. And I think, you know, Faraday is great from the perspective of his clarity about the gospel. I do think that he loses track of the totality of Christian theology, where he presumes then that the law has nothing to say after the gospel has worked its way. And we would say, of course, that the law has nothing to say in the presence of God for the believer, but that doesn't mean the law has nothing to say. That's quite different. And again, otherwise, you find Paul kind of confused about this because, again, there's so much paranesis. There's so much instruction, ethical instruction, especially at the end of Paul's epistles, that you have difficulty situating this kind of talk because Paul's sort of breaking the Faraday rule by letting the law come back and talk again to these baptized believers who want to know what the shape of the Christian life should be like.
8: You had mentioned an existentializing, but what is meant by, in kind of a general terms, this existential Lutheranism?
9: Yeah, well, there'd be disinterest in sort of doctrinal truths as statements in words. So what we would call propositional theology is disdained, and the emphasis more is on the response within the individual to the Word of God, and so it becomes real in the experience of the preaching. And it's not real or truthful even apart from that experience. Whereas I think we would say that the Word of God is authoritative and real as a Word of God, even apart from our delivering it. And in that sense, I think because, you know, you have this wonderful idea in the Bible of Christ as the Word of God and Scripture as the Word of God, this Word of God is always living and active, no matter what form it's perceived in or delivered in or shared. So I think it reduces this kind of existentialistic way of treating the divine Word. It reduces the power of the Word of God. And finally, I think it becomes, in its own way, legalistic, because it only becomes real in my delivery. Well, wait a minute. Whose delivery is it really? Isn't it really the divine delivery? And whether it's on our lips or not, even the very stones themselves can cry out.
8: Is this why, before we take our break, is this why at times you'll hear Gerhard Faraday talking about even the event of the cross in kind of existential terms, that God sent Christ to die on the cross not to atone for sin, but to kind of get a reaction from man to shake him out of his self-justifying legalistic ways?
9: Sure. I think you're absolutely right in that view of Faraday. Now, again, I don't want to be unfair to Faraday. He really is quite clear about the theology of the cross, but he tends to be, and I think that was helpful in his context and time, but I don't think he is as clear about the outcome of the cross as a matter of God's will toward the world, as he needed to be.
8: Dr. Scott Murray is our guest. We're talking about liberal Lutheranism and God's law on this Tuesday afternoon, March the 14th. You can join us with questions or comments on liberal Lutheranism and God's law. Our call-in number, 1-877-623-MYIE, 877-623-6943. Send us an email, talkback@issuesetc.org, a tweet, @issuesetc. On the other side of the break, we're going to answer just some basic questions. Why did and why does liberal Lutheranism tend to shy away from ethical instruction? We'll be right back.

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3: Thanks to the following congregations for standing with us by joining the Issues, Etc. 300. St. Mark Lutheran, Edmond, Oklahoma. Emmanuel Lutheran, Manchester, New Hampshire. University Lutheran Chapel, Minneapolis, Minnesota. Prince of Peace Lutheran, Freedom, Pennsylvania. Holy Cross Lutheran, O'Fallon, Missouri. St. Paul Lutheran, Indianapolis, Indiana. Christ Lutheran, Rochester, Minnesota. Holy Cross Lutheran, Carlisle, Iowa. St. Peter's Lutheran, Indianapolis, Indiana. And Grace Lutheran, Wellsville, Missouri. 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
4: Welcome back to Issues, Etc. I'm Todd Wilkin. Dr. Scott Murray is our guest, author of the book, Law, Life, and the Living God, the Third Use of the Law in Modern American Lutheranism. We're talking about liberal Lutheranism and God's law. Dr. Murray, some basic questions regarding kind of this influence in liberal Lutheranism. What did it do, and why did it shy away from ethical instruction in the first place? And what's happened in the latter years now is that there's a new ethics. It's not biblical ethics, but it's a very strict ethics of environmentalism and tolerance and things like that.
5: Right. Well, I mean, to the first part, I really think, and this is just my opinion, in the 20th century, there was a terrible loss of nerve among confessional Lutherans that they were terrified of the approach of the so-called juggernaut of the modern world. And this was, I think, exacerbated by the Missouri Synod's arrival out of the shadow of the German-speaking ghetto, as we looked at it, and the concern that we were going to simply be run over by the ecumenical train in the 1960s and rendered irrelevant. We also worried, and I think that worry is still strong out there, we also worried that the young people were going to abandon our churches if we didn't get more up with the times. And so, you know, of course, in the 1960s, certainly, the issues of sexual ethics become first and foremost in people's minds. That's, you have birth control, you have humanae vitae, and those kinds of spurring on of the discussion about sexual ethics. And so I think a lot of people were just afraid that we would lose the numbers necessary to be successful as a church body. In my opinion, the exact opposite happened. In other words, that young people still yearned for clarity about issues of ethics in the church and were deeply offended when the church

0: And it's interesting. I do think that there were some specific examples of people in the Missouri Synod. I think Martin Charlemagne was an example, who might have had a sort of more liberal view of what, you know, the inspiration of Scripture meant. But suddenly, I think, realized about the mid-1960s where this was going culturally and, you know, in terms of ethical instruction, and simply put the brakes on and said, whoa, if that's what this approach to Scripture means, I'm not on board with this approach, or at least where it's going. But not everybody had that reaction. And I think, by the way, our churches are still suffering in many cases from a loss of nerve. In other words, they are afraid that by being who we are, that is being faithfully, confessionally Lutheran in doctrine and practice, that the world will abandon us. Well, I'm here to say that the world will abandon us no matter what. We might as well be who we are and let God be God for our churches. But I think it's still a struggle for many people.
1: What did liberal Lutheranism, in its kind of abandoning of God's law, at least the third use of the law, what did they end up doing with Christian freedom?
0: Well, Christian freedom becomes license. You know, Paul in Galatians 5, I just read it this morning, you know, that do not let your freedom become an occasion to indulge the flesh. And so freedom already, I think, in the 60s, and, you know, we had a kind of pop view of freedom, free love, don't, you know, make love, don't make war, that kind of thought, you know, is still freedom for my personal self, a fulfillment, me discovering myself, which for the Christian, I think, is really just the freedom of self-indulgence. And, you know, you can see why our culture thinks this is absolutely fabulous and puts pressure on the church to see freedom in precisely these ethically compromising ways. The devil is deeply appreciative of this kind of theology. And we think we're going to remain relevant or significant if we can make common cause with the culture. And what's happening now, of course, is many people are abandoning completely the church because they can't see the difference between the church and the culture. Why bother with that Sunday morning ritual when, in fact, it's tending in the same direction as the world around us?
1: What did they end up teaching about sanctification if the law, well, like in the case of Ferdy, the law had nothing more to say to Christians?
0: Yeah, well, I mean, I don't know about Ferdy particularly, but some of our Missouri Synod liberals who rejected the third use of the law ended up talking about evangelical imperatives. This is a total train wreck. So, ironically, the people who want to get rid of the third use of the law as unevangelical begin to use language about the gospel, which is legalistic. And so you have this this idea in a number of the Missouri Synod liberals, but specifically this phrase, if there's no third use of the law, then we have to have these evangelical imperatives. And it's because they couldn't ditch the ethical content of the Pauline epistles. They had to do something with them. They couldn't completely ignore them, but they certainly didn't want Paul being an example of the third use of the law. But it's a huge tragedy to say we're rejecting the third use of the law and then turning around and imposing a kind of legalistic or legal view back into the gospel itself and calling these imperatives of piety gospel.
1: Before we take the break, what became of repentance or the preaching of repentance?
0: Well, it was kind of embarrassing, you know, to preach to people that they had sinned that they needed to repent of. One of my associates here at Memorial got into the habit of simply saying the word repent in just about every sermon. And the people listened. They recognized this. I think, by the way, that our unwillingness to repent isn't really about the law. Our unwillingness to repent is really about the gospel. And what I mean is that the person who declines to be repentant, that is recognizing his

0: own sin in the presence of God, does not want to recognize his sin simply because he's not clear about the gratuitous forgiveness of Christ for the sake of his bloody death on the cross. He's still a legalist at heart. He still thinks he's got to do something to fix it, or he's simply denying that what he did was sinful. So I think we end up killing repentance where people don't know the gospel. We're terrified of the third use of the law, where people don't know their true freedom in Christ. And I've seen this kind of play itself out in preaching here and there, that lack of confidence about God's word to deliver the goods of the gospel leads us back into a kind of legalistic approach to Christianity.
1: Dr. Scott Murray is our guest. We're talking about liberal Lutheranism and God's law on this Tuesday, March the 4th. He is pastor of Memorial Lutheran Church in Houston, Texas, second vice president of the Lutheran Church, Missouri Synod, and author of the book Law, Life, and the Living God, The Third Use of the Law in Modern American Lutheranism. When we come back, we're going to talk about what liberal Lutheranism did with the distinction between law and gospel and law-gospel reductionism.

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3: We Lutherans were never aided by following along with some other tradition's theological priorities and catchphrases.
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3: Other folks are not approaching it from our good, solid Lutheran understanding of law and gospel and vocation. 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
4: You'll find several stewardship resources at lcms.org/stewardship, lcms.org/stewardship.

0: That's the Lenten hymn, What Wondrous Love Is This, playing right now at our 24/7 sacred music station, Lutheran Public Radio. Here's what Benjamin in New Hampshire posted on Facebook about LPR. Thank you so much for this station. It turns my home into a spiritual refuge and my listening time into a time of healing. 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Just say, Alexa, listen to Lutheran Public Radio. Lutheran Public Radio, sacred music for the world. Dr. Scott Murray is our guest. We're talking about liberal Lutheranism and God's law. Let's talk a little bit about law gospel reductionism, if you would kind of define it. There's a lot of history there to talk about. But you say that when gospel reductionism became an interpretive tool, it had significant effects on the approach to the third use of the law.
1: Right. The term gets coined actually in the Missouri Synod in the 1960s, law gospel reductionism. And I would just start out by saying I'm always unnerved when I hear people talking about law-gospel, whether a law-gospel polarity, a law-gospel debate, or law-gospel reductionism, or law-slash-gospel. Because it, in my opinion, it implies a continuum that is kind of mushy in the middle. You know, if you read Walther's Proper Distinction Between Law and Gospel, or certainly the Formula of Concord on Law and Gospel, it's quite clear that law is one word and gospel is another, and there's no mushy middle there at all. Now, in law-gospel reductionism, which it was actually coined by John Warwick Montgomery, becomes then gospel reductionism in the early 1970s from the pen of Ed Schrader. And what he means is that what is gospel is valid as teaching, and what is not gospel is not. And finally, it would then reject as not gospel specific requirements of confession. Even to the point, and I don't know that Schrader went to this extent, but even to the point of saying, you know, that we must confess that Christ is both God and man. This is a requirement. Oh, well, then that's law. Fine, if it's law, then it must be thrown out because we're all about the gospel. So gospel reductionism reduces even what is believed by the church, the confessional content of the church's life, by saying that it's some kind of imposed external requirement and must be junked wholesale, so that in some cases for people, the gospel is reduced to what makes you feel better. Well, you know, a couple of beers make me feel better. Well, then that's the gospel. And of course, this gets you totally away from the Bible's own specific teaching about what the gospel is and the things that must be held by the church and confessed by the believers to whom Christ has given new life in baptism.
0: So in that way of understanding, and some people have said, well, aren't Lutherans all about the gospel? It sounds as though the gospel is made the only thing that matters. This explains very well, like from where we began, why church bodies like the Evangelical Lutheran Church in America can simply dispense with major portions of Scripture because they judge it to be contrary to the gospel, as they define it.
1: Right, as they define it. And that's what's really important for them. You know, the gospel is what makes you feel better. If having, you know, a sexual relationship with someone that's not your spouse makes you feel better, well, that's good news. You know, feel better. So it becomes a form of frightful permissiveness, and in that way, it is also legalistic in the sense that, you know, permission is the law. You may do so-and-so. Well, that's law. And so, again, most times, in my opinion, where law and gospel aren't properly divided, the gospel itself is in jeopardy of becoming the law.
0: Why should lay people listen closely when they hear their pastor or a theologian state that they are an Augsburg Confession Lutheran? What would that indicate?
1: Well, I mean, it could mean a couple of things. Number one, it could mean that, you know, in the old days we had this argument about whether or not Melanchthon's Variata was an acceptable form of the Augsburg Confession. That's a 19th century battle in American Lutheranism. It probably today is more about the fact that such a theologian or pastor is unhappy with the content, especially, I'm guessing, the formula of Concord. But also, in some ways, it is throwing under the bus the apology of the Augsburg Confession, the small called articles, and worst of all, the small and large catechisms. Certainly, we think of the Augsburg Confession as the primary confession of our church, but I think the Book of Concord is perfectly clear that the conception of the people who gathered it together was that the formula of Concord and the rest of the books in the Book of Concord are proper reflections and truthful reflections, not only of the biblical doctrine, but a complete exposition of the doctrine of the Augsburg Confession as it was presented before the Diet of Augsburg in 1530. So generally, I would say somebody who says they're an Augsburg Confession pastor is just announcing to you in a positive way what he doesn't believe.
0: There are two common overreactions. One is to avoid legalism. I'm just going to avoid ethical instruction. Well, what's wrong with that? Or the other, which is, look, to avoid antinomianism, I'm going to make ethical instruction a major focus of my preaching. What do you say to both of those with about 30 seconds, Dr. Murray?
1: Well, just in either case, you've fallen off the horse on one side and then the other. You know, the gospel has to have preponderance in our preaching. And even sort of to the danger of ourselves, we're going to give people the free forgiveness of sins. And we're not going to let what I call lettuce preaching poison the gospel at the end of our sermons. Lettuce preaching is let us do this, let us do that, let us do the other thing, let us be great missionaries, let us go out, let us, you know, make the church grow, and so on. And you've come back to the law. Now, I don't think that's necessarily bad, but where every sermon, and I've heard preaching like this, you get law, you know, you're bad. God so loved the world that he gave his only begotten son, and then now this is what we're going to do because God so loved the world. Well, finally, in that case, you haven't preached the gospel at all. So I think in both of those cases, you can either end up with a gospel that doesn't really solve anything for anybody because people aren't accused. And on the other hand, you can end up preaching so much law that people won't know the gospel, and they'll either become proud and say, boy, look at all the great stuff I've done because pastor tells me, or they despair and become totally hopeless about their salvation because they recognize when the law is preached that it is accusing them.
0: Dr. Scott Murray is pastor of Memorial Lutheran Church in Houston, Texas, second vice president of the Lutheran Church Missouri Synod, and author of the book Law, Life, and the Living God. 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Dr. Murray, thank you very much for being our guest.
1: It's a pleasure, Todd.
0: In Hour 2 of Issues, Etc., we'll be looking forward to Sunday morning. We walk to and into Lent. The gospel reading for this coming Sunday from John chapter 4, Jesus and the Woman of Samaria. Dr. Carl Fikencher of Concordia Theological Seminary in Fort Wayne, Indiana, will be our guest. Hour 2 is next.

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2: 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Welcome back to Issues, Etc. I'm Todd Wilkin. We all know the experience if you're a regular attender at Bible class at church or during the middle of the week. You know what it's like. You sit around, everybody speaks the same language, right? We're all speaking English here in America for the most part, and we have the translations in front of us. Everybody carries their own Bible, and they're all in the same language. It's not like one is in Chinese and the other one is in Portuguese and there's another one in English. We're not dealing with that kind of language problem. We are dealing with translations that are all the same language, and yet the translations aren't all the same, and they are coming, we are told, from the same documents, Bible translations. How can it be that translation of the same documents into the same language can be different as English translations are? And a little bit later, we'll be talking with Dr. Cameron McKenzie about those documents from which these translations are made. Joining us to talk about Bible translations on this Wednesday afternoon, November the 5th, Dr. Cameron McKenzie, professor and chairman of the Department of Historical Theology at Concordia Theological Seminary in Fort Wayne, Indiana. He's authored an article in the latest For the Life of the World magazine titled The Text of the Bible, Where Did It Come From? Dr. McKenzie, welcome back.
3: Thank you, Todd. I'm pleased to be with you and your listeners today.
2: So we've got the average Bible class of about 20 people there, maybe five different Bible translations between the 20 of them. And they're all in the same language, English. How do we account for the differences between English translations of the very same Bible?
3: Sure. Well, the various translations are done by different groups of people, maybe individuals, usually these days by committees. They have different philosophies of translation, that is, how one goes about his work. They have different English styles. They have different sort of thoughts on kind of the best vocabulary and usage. And then they even differ as to what they're translating, what manuscripts they're actually looking at, or what texts they're actually looking at. So you put it together and you get lots of variety, for sure.
2: Now, usually they read together very nicely. I mean, it's not as though one Bible, English Bible translation, is going to have the virgin birth and the other one isn't going to have it.
3: Right.
2: I mean, they're going to convey the same facts. How would you talk about the, and we're talking here about solid translations, not paraphrases or anything like that. How would you how would you account for the differences between those two? They're conveying the same facts, but sometimes the language is different. Is it only, are there theological differences in some translations that we should be aware of?
3: There can be, for sure. But they're going to differ. Those of your listeners who know two languages will know exactly what I'm talking about. Those who don't know two languages may find this a little confusing. But if you think about a dictionary, there's an English word, let's just say the word, and you look it up in the dictionary, it might have five different meanings. That means that when you go to translate that word, you have at least five different ways that you could do it. Well, the same thing is true in foreign languages. So the words permit different choices in English, and translators make those different choices guided by what kind of style they want the English to be in, what kind of philosophy they have of translating, and then also, to one degree or another, what their theology is. For example, in the Reformation time, there was a great debate between Catholic translators and Protestant translators about all of those issues. And so they would translate the same, well, they actually used different texts, but it was the same Bible, and come up with radically different translations, really on account of theological commitments more than anything else. A good kind of modern example is it's more a cultural convention, but it has certain theological overtones, is the whole issue of feminist language, sometimes called inclusive language, where translators are committed to an English Bible that accommodates feminist usage. So, for example, translations that traditionally would translate a Greek word as brother, because that's usually the way it's translated, now you'll find in modern translations the phrase brother or sisters, or a word that in the Hebrew meant fathers will now be translated ancestors or parents. Well, those are choices that are dictated really by ideology, or let's say social conventions, rather than concerns for strict accuracy of the sort that might have characterized other Bible translations.
2: An honest accounting in an English translation, how important is that, Dr. McKenzie? And that is, I guess what I'm asking is, and any casual student of English translations will have seen this. They'll see mm-hmm. the text up there. There may be a tiny footnote or marker there, and at the bottom they might find in that little footnote where it says brothers and sisters. The footnote right. will indicate right. original says brothers. They're accounting for, the translators are accounting for something that they've added in there for ease of reading, or maybe even, as you said, for kind of philosophical, theological reasons, but they're mm-hmm. accounting for it and letting the reader know that they've done something there. How important is that?
3: Well, I think it's better than nothing, but most people don't read the fine print in footnotes like that. And if something makes it into the text and is relegated to footnotes, that's a signal to the reader that the footnote is less important than what made it into the text. So I would say that's a good thing to do, but I think the choice that the translators make about what's actually going to go into the translation is the more important choice. And if there are patterns of choices like that in a translation, then the reader should be aware of what those patterns tell you about the translator's commitments in the first place.
2: So an extreme... go ahead.
3: Yeah, let me give you an example, now somewhat passé, but when the Revised Standard Version came out in New Testament 1940s, Old Testament I think it was 1952, it was informed by what today we might call just a higher critical view of the Scriptures. And that was particularly noticeable when it came to Old Testament prophecy, because in numerous instances, the Old Testament translators took a form of a translation of the Hebrew that would be difficult to match up with the way the New Testament understood those same verses. So, for example, St. Paul argues out of Genesis that God promised to Abraham a blessing to Abraham and his seed, singular. And Paul talks about that, it's just one. And the Old Testament passage to which Paul is referring was the one that in the Old King James said, "In thy seed, singular, shall all the nations of the earth be blessed." Well, because they didn't want to, I mean, I'm not saying these people weren't Christians, but they had a different view of the Old Testament. And so they translated that passage in the Old Testament something like, "In your descendants," plural, "all the nations of the earth will bless themselves." So you couldn't really read that in the English Bible and figure out how St. Paul got it, got his argument in the New Testament. Well, that represented a kind of idea about what the Bible was in the first place that came to be reflected in the translation. The more famous example, of course, is Isaiah 7:14, which the evangelist Matthew cites as confirmation of the virgin birth. Behold, a virgin shall conceive and bear a son. Well, the Revised Standard Version translated that in the Old Testament as, behold, a young woman shall conceive and have a son. So again, it's not like they took the virgin birth out of the New Testament, but how do you show that that Matthew was actually translating or citing accurately what Isaiah had said in the Old Testament? So this kind of philosophical or theological or cultural commitment, whatever you want to call it, does affect or can affect the way that the translation comes out in the end.
2: Dr. Cameron McKenzie is our guest. We're talking about Bible translations on this Wednesday afternoon, November the 5th. He is professor and chairman of the Department of Historical Theology at Concordia Theological Seminary in Fort Wayne, Indiana. Well, as he says, there's a further wrinkle here, and that is that there is some debate over what the original text, both in Hebrew and Greek, ought to be. We'll talk about that and really answer the question by the end, is your Bible translation reliable? Stay tuned. Thanks to the following congregations for standing with us by joining the Issues Etc. 300. Grace Lutheran, Tulsa, Oklahoma, Heritage Lutheran, Valparaiso, Indiana, Mount Olive Lutheran, Duluth, Minnesota, Our Savior's Lutheran, Windham, Minnesota, St. John's Lutheran, Algoma, Wisconsin, Our Savior Lutheran, Ridgecrest, California, St. Mary's Lutheran, Des Moines, Iowa, St. John Lutheran, Yuma, Colorado, Christ Lutheran, Kansas City, Missouri, and Redeemer Lutheran, Lincoln, Nebraska. 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
2: 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I'm Todd Wilkin. We're talking about Bible translations with Dr. Cameron McKenzie, professor and chairman of the Department of Historical Theology at Concordia Theological Seminary in Fort Wayne, Indiana. That is a great place. I've been reminded of that because we just started running their live chapel service. It's a morning chapel from Kramer Chapel this week at our 24/7 Issues Etc. 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And hearing the preaching, the chapel, the liturgy from there reminds me, as I've often heard from many of our guests from Concordia Theological Seminary, Fort Wayne, Indiana, when you go there to study to be either a pastor or a deaconess, the center of the life is not so much the classroom as it is the chapel. And that's the way a seminary ought to be. The classroom is there, But the chapel is the center of the life because the Word and the sacraments are the center of the church's life. At Concordia Theological Seminary in Fort Wayne, Indiana, they are forming servants in Jesus Christ who teach the faithful, reach the lost, and care for all. Find out more about them on the web, ctsfw.edu, ctsfw.edu, or give them a call, 1-800-481-2155, 1-800-481-2155, Concordia Theological Seminary, Fort Wayne, Indiana. Dr. McKenzie, let's add the wrinkle that we need to be honest about this, and that is while there are debates and differences in English translations as to what the final translated product ought to say, there's a deeper debate, and that is over the original texts from which the translations are drawn. How would you describe that?
3: Yeah, well, I think maybe the easiest thing for many of our listeners would be to go back to the Reformation, and maybe they even remember this at a time. Well, if they've ever looked at a Catholic Bible and a Protestant Bible, they find that there's a tremendous amount in common, but there are seven additional books in the Catholic Old Testament that aren't present in the Protestant Old Testament. Those books are known as the Apocrypha. Now, where did they come from? Well, that's a question of what text you're translating for the Bible in the first place. At the time of the Reformation, Luther and other reformers argued that you ought to translate the Greek for the New Testament and the Hebrew for the Old Testament. The Catholic position was, look, for centuries we've been using the Latin Bible, so let's stick with the Latin Bible instead of worrying about the Hebrew and the Greek. After all, the Hebrew was the Bible of the Jews who had rejected Christ, and the Greek was the Bible of the Greeks who, from the Catholic perspective, were a schismatic church. So in the Reformation, you had a very obvious debate between the two sides over what text you were going to translate when you approach the Bible in the first place. What's interesting about that argument is that it actually goes back to the days of the early church, and it was a point at which Jerome and Augustine argued with each other. And there, it wasn't Latin versus Greek. But the issue for the Old Testament was Hebrew versus Greek, because the Bible that the early church had used in many parts of the Greco-Roman world was the Greek version of the Old Testament, known as the Septuagint, and that was kind of the standard Bible, and translations were made into Latin from that Greek version, from the Septuagint. Jerome said, hey, this has gotten us off track. We ought to be using the Hebrew. So you ended up with these two church fathers at odds with one another already in the 4th century over which text ought to be translated. In their case, it was Hebrew versus Greek. In the 16th century, it was Hebrew and Greek versus Latin. And since the 19th century, it has been an argument, oh, yes, we ought to do the Hebrew for the Old Testament, we ought to do the Greek for the New Testament, but which Hebrew should we use and which Greek should we use? The story here is fairly simple, that up until the era of the printing press, Bibles were copied by hand. And your listeners can imagine how difficult it would be to create a careful copy of the entire Bible. I mean, it just would be impossible not to make mistakes. But that means that the oldest versions of the Bible, which are all these handwritten copies up until the time of the printing press, all differ from one another, whether we're talking Latin or Greek or whatever. And so before we translate a single word, we have to sort through all those manuscripts and make decisions about which of those variations is actually the one that we ought to translate. In other words, is the one that was the original word written, let's say, by Matthew or Paul or any of the other sacred writers. So it's still an important question, and that can sometimes account for differences in the English Bibles that we actually have. Again, probably some of your listeners can remember the Old King James Version, or maybe some of them are using the New King James Version. But if you compare the Old King James or New King James with, let's say, the New International Version or the English Standard Version, you'll find out that there are some verses that are missing. If, for example, you take a look at the ending to the Lord's Prayer, Matthew 6, verse 13, you find that it's not in. That verse is missing from the New International Version or the English Standard Version, even though it's in the King James and the New King James. Well, that's not because the translators were sloppy and missed a verse. It's rather because one group of translators thought that the Greek text included it, and another group of translators thought that the original Greek text did not, and that difference is a difference reflected in the various manuscripts of the Greek New Testament, from which we have to reconstruct the original Greek text of the New Testament.
2: With all that said,
3: Dr. McKenzie, I just want to say it's a complicated process, as you can imagine.
2: Obviously, but to kind of simplify for the sake of our listeners here in the last 30 seconds or so, does that mean I can't rely on my Bible? Does that mean that it's all kind of up in the air? About 30 seconds, Dr. McKenzie.
3: Okay. The answer is no, because God keeps his promises that he will preserve his word, and that's more important than any of the ways that we kind of mess it up. But secondly, even with these great varieties that we were talking about, or variations we were talking about before, all of the central teachings of the Christian religion can be established by these various Bibles. Some are better than others, but nonetheless, even the defective ones still present God's truth as we've come to know it and confess it.
2: Dr. Cameron McKenzie is professor and chairman of the Department of Historical Theology at Concordia Theological Seminary in Fort Wayne, Indiana. He's authored an article for the latest For the Life of the World magazine titled The Text of the Bible, Where Did It Come From? Dr. McKenzie, thanks for being our guest.
3: You're very welcome, Todd, and thank you for your kind words about the seminary. Really appreciate it.
2: As I mentioned before, you can listen to morning chapel services live from Kramer Chapel on the campus of Concordia Theological Seminary in Fort Wayne, Indiana, every weekday morning at 9 Central at issuesetc.org. Just get up in the morning, 9 o'clock, ready for your morning chapel service from Kramer Chapel. 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When we come back, hour two of Issues Etc., we're going to spend with, well, first, Dr. Kim Riddleberger talking about the basis for the doctrine of the Trinity, and then Terry Mattingly, some important questions for religion polling and how the media reads it. 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
5: How would you like to receive Martin Luther's A Simple Way to Pray, signed by its translator, Pastor Matt Harrison, president of the Lutheran Church Missouri Synod? 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The listener with the best recording will also win two Concordia commentaries, Galatians and Romans 1 through 8. 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Issues Etc. What does this mean? 618-223-8382.
7: Almighty God, Father of the whole human family, we thank you and ask your blessing as we gather for this uniquely American moment.
8: The Supreme Court has said that it's cruel and unusual punishment to give the death penalty to a rapist. And I don't think that an innocent child conceived and raped deserves the death penalty either.
9: We so often downplay this as if it's something unimportant to have word and sacrament in the church. As if receiving this gospel is sort of just something we do here. No, it is who we are.
10: Homeschool families love Issues, etc. We have issues.
2: It's a story that has been often told. It's often told with great endearment in Lutheran circles, the story of Martin Luther's rediscovery of the gospel. It's one that's told and known outside those circles as well, although perhaps not well understood, maybe even within and outside the circle of Lutheranism. What was it for Luther? We're often told he was beaten down in his conscience. He was viewing God as nothing but a righteous judge. That's all true, but how was it the gospel came clear to him? And really, what was that gospel? What made it different than what he had been taught, he had been hearing, and the only gospel, kind of small g, he had ever known? Joining us for the next hour of Issues Etc. on this Tuesday afternoon, August the 28th, Dr. Rod Rosenblatt. Thanks for tuning us in. We are coming to you live from the studios of Lutheran Public Radio in Collinsville, Illinois. I'm Todd Wilkin. You can join us with questions or comments as we talk about Martin Luther's rediscovery of the gospel. Our call-in number, 1-877-623-6943, 877-623-MYIE. 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He's professor of theology at Concordia University, Irvine, California. He's co-host of the national radio show called The White Horse Inn, and author of an article in the latest issue of Modern Reformation magazine titled What Drove Luther's Hammer? Rod, welcome back to Issues Etc.
11: Thanks, Todd. Good to be here.
2: Big part of the story, of course, is this kind of crisis of conscience. You say bouts of, the German word is Anfechtungen, that Luther suffered with. A lot of people suffered with it, actually. What was the cause of this for Luther that ultimately drove him out of his ordinary life and into the monastery?
11: Well, he was just applying the theology of the medieval Roman Church to himself, in which he could not find any sort of assurance or, you and I might say, certain knowledge or sure knowledge of God's attitude toward him. Christ appeared to him as the coming judge, and Luther was going to get it because of his sin. And so this was recurrent to him. And even after he discovered the gospel, he had to fight against this thing. Wondering, have I led thousands astray? Am I going to be blamed also for that? The medieval understanding of justitia was to make righteous. And as a monk, even, ruining his body, doing more than was required of him as a monk, he still couldn't reach the point where he said, I'm sure that God is favorable to me, a sinner. Couldn't get to it.
2: What was wrong with that theology he believed so fervently? Because, I mean, obviously you've just said that before he was a reformer, he was a true believer in medieval Roman Catholic theology, that system of salvation.
11: Yeah, he was a faithful son of the church and bought it all. He was a peasant. And sometimes the peasants bought everything and more, superstitions that you and I just shake our heads at. But the theology of Rome was in him and flowed through his veins. And basically it was that there's grace, quote, to be given to you at baptism, and then grace given to you through the sacramental system, penance, and so forth. But there was no way in that theology to reach what an American evangelical or Baptist would call assurance of salvation. It wasn't in there. Even the Pope doesn't know whether he's going to get in. He'll have to find out when he gets there. Unless he has a direct revelation, even he doesn't know. So Luther was just applying that to himself.
2: So this wasn't just a crisis of conscience or of an existential angst or a crisis of faith. This, for Luther, was a crisis of salvation. He literally feared hell.
11: Yeah. Even his father confessor, Spalatin, whom he always looked to with gratitude for the rest of his life, there's a way in which even Spalatin couldn't get what was bothering Luther. He was using pre-psychology terms to try to explain that Luther was bothered in a way that he ought not be bothered. One time he said, "Luther, God's not angry at you, you're angry at him." He was reaching into the quiver trying to find any arrow that Rome had that would help Luther. And there was no arrow in the quiver that would get to what Luther was fretting about or melancholic about.
2: Now, his story is full of irony because the solution that he seeks is kind of the ultimate final solution in Roman Catholic theology, but it is also the path that ultimately led him to rediscover the gospel, and that's the monastery. Talk about that.
11: Yeah, Luther said, the problem for me wasn't that I was a bad monk, it was that I was a good one. He ruined his GI tract probably for the rest of his life, his joints from sleeping on cold floors without blankets, ruined his joints, long hours of fasting and prayer beyond what was required of him. Whatever he was told to do, he did twice of it, and he realized that this gave him not the answer to his question, but more questions than he had before.
2: So where does the monastery ultimately lead him that puts him in contact with what is ultimately going to reveal the gospel to him? And that is the Word of God.
11: Well, in one of the stupidest moves of the whole history of the Roman Church, they decided to make a professor of Bible out of him. And his call then was to study the Holy Scriptures in their original languages and teach students what Scripture said. That was what the church charged him to do. The ramifications of that, if they had known in the beginning, of course, they never would have done it, but that's what they decided to do. Let's make a professor of Bible out of the guy.
2: What did that ultimately lead to for Luther?
11: Well, in a long labyrinth and trail, in working with the biblical text, particularly Psalms and later Romans, and hating the word righteousness because he saw righteousness as what God required of Luther, which he didn't measure up to, the turning point came when he discovered in the text of the book of Romans that righteousness was something that God gifted to sinners. He gave what he required for free or gratuitously in Jesus Christ.
2: And what is that?
11: Well, imputation wasn't yet. That came later. But he did see that the simple gospel of the news of what Christ did on the cross for sinners, Luther grasped that that was the way that God granted righteousness to sinners who remained sinful. That somehow the righteousness of God was something that he gifted to sinners in the real state of sin, not slightly improved or rewarding to help them or any of that. If he commands, and he does, total righteousness, then in Jesus Christ and his death, somehow he gives to real sinners a righteousness that will qualify them at the final judgment, and it belongs to somebody else, and we're simply recipients of a free gift and nothing else.
2: Well, here's, Rod, where it could have gone so wrong for somebody like Luther, because had he believed, like many did in his age, because they couldn't stand the terrors of conscience, had he come to believe that God just required that you do your best, try your hardest, he never really could have come to the realization of Christ's perfect righteousness for him.
11: No. That would have prevented it. And it has nothing to do with the written law, whatever. If you try your hardest, that's foreign to the biblical text. When the law is laid out, say, to the rich young ruler who believed that he had obeyed all of it since he was a kid, then Jesus ups it to the fourth power and says, okay, if you obeyed everything the law commands of you ever since you were a child, then go sell all your riches, give them away to the poor, and come and follow me. Now, that was the same law, just upped, till the guy said, oh my gosh, and went away sad.
2: When Luther discovers the gospel, Rod, what changes with regard to his view of righteousness? We've got about a minute here before we take a break.
11: Well, the linchpin of the whole thing was when he saw in the Psalms and in texts of Romans that righteousness is something not just required, it is that, but that also in the death and the resurrection of Christ, God gifts us with the righteousness of his, not of our own.
2: We'll take a break. When we come back, more with Dr. Rod Rosenblatt. We're talking about Martin Luther's rediscovery of the gospel. You can see already here, folks, how relevant such a little review of this story is for us today, because although many have put far behind them medieval Roman Catholicism, there is a kind of works righteousness that still exists among us so strongly. I think it might be making a whole army of Luthers. Who knows? We'll be right back.
12: She's buying a stairway to heaven.
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0: Welcome back to Issues Etc. I'm Todd Wilkin. We're talking with Dr. Rod Rosenblatt about Martin Luther's rediscovery of the gospel. 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Dr. Rosenblatt is professor of theology at Concordia University, Irvine, California, co-host of the national radio show called The White Horse Inn, and he's author of an article in the latest issue of Modern Reformation magazine titled What Drove Luther's Hammer. 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Rod, talk about the viral effect that this gospel had on Luther's thinking and theology after he rediscovered it.
1: Well, in ways that he never could have guessed, once he discovered what the core was, it bled out into everything. Now, I'm not talking about life, though that was true. I'm talking about that his whole theology became suffused or affected by this central claim of what the gospel was. It went and flowed through all of his theological thought in a way that he never possibly could have guessed, but it did. How he interpreted the Old Testament after that, how he saw the coherence of Christian doctrine through the whole range of it, that it was affected by the news of what Christ's cross accomplished gratuitously or for free. And that's why so many young men came to Wittenberg to hear this new theology, which was actually a very old one, because Luther was doing it.
0: Now, talk about that, because it's not just Luther. This isn't happening in a vacuum. There are a lot of kind of people in his same position that were waiting for something like this. Was the time ripe for this to happen?
1: I'm not a philosophy of history guy, though it interests me tremendously. It is certainly true that during the late medieval ages that, like in the first century in the Roman Empire, there was a longing for what you and I would call assurance or a sure knowledge that our sin was forgiven. There, during the time, there was

0: person be ready for it? And what is it to be ready for dying? And it just drove people nuts. They were trying to follow Rome's best counsel, and Luther tried to follow Rome's best counsel, too. And it left him in as bad a shape as he was before. At least that was his make on it. So that the answers that he needed weren't there. Then when he discovers what the gospel is, and it's not some kind of substance of grace put into the tank to allow the engine to run or run better, but that it is news that God is gracious to real sinners, not imaginary sinners. God is gracious to real sinners in the death and resurrection of Christ. He's under no obligation to do this, and the marvelous surprise is he is gracious, or he does favor those who down deep hate him or despise him or are disinterested in him or are ambivalent toward him, and so forth and so forth and so forth. Those people in that condition Christ dies for.
1: This is key, Rod, and I've heard you talk about it before, and you just mentioned this, that grace wasn't some kind of a power or substance that he tapped into, but it was,
0: right.
1: And you didn't use the term, but I will, it was God's favorable disposition toward him. It was an objective thing that was grounded elsewhere than in Luther himself.
0: Yeah, in many ways, I think sometimes, like Lewis, we have to translate this for today's secular person, because when we quote Ephesians 2, 8, and 9, for by grace you're saved through faith, and that faith not of yourselves, it even is the gift of God, not of works, lest anyone should boast, it's easy for the listener to hear grace as some kind of water down the plumbing, down the pipe, and it really isn't. What it's saying is that God is gracious to sinners on the basis of what he did for us in Christ. He has a favorable disposition towards sinners in their real sin, based not on them or anything they are or do, but based on someone else and what he did. That's why it has to be announced to us. This doesn't bubble up in us, ever, in any of us.
1: Now, you talked about how it kind of began to reorient all of his thinking and theology, and you mentioned before his view of the Old Testament. Let's talk about a couple other things, because it gets to the issue of what this gospel wrought by way of reformation of the church. How did it change Luther's view of the sacraments, but starting with the one that had occupied him so early on in 1517, his view of confession and absolution?
0: Yeah, instead of it being the sacrament of penance, instead of that, we are called to confess our sin as best we're able. It'll always be lousy, but confess our sin as best we're able and appeal to God's mercy on the basis of what Christ did for us, not on the basis of we really mean it, or I really promise to, or I vow this or that. All that's out. You're utterly without excuse and without any sort of energy to promise anything. But that you appeal to nothing but accept God's mercy in the blood of Jesus. That's it. It's the only thing we can plead. And we're to plead that. Who's the Old Testament professor? The fellow, he's elderly now, but just a powerhouse professor at the seminary. Who said that adverbs are the great enemy of the gospel? I deeply repent, and I'm heartily sorry. Bah. I repent in a half-assed way at best, and I'm sorry, sort of, but it's really split up and corroded. That's all we can do. Even our confession sucks. And the gracious God in Jesus Christ says, be of good

0: here, my son. Your sins are forgiven. Peace be unto you. And all of it based on Christ, not us.
1: That's penance or confession absolution. How did it change his view of baptism? That was a really messed up one in the Roman Church.
0: Yeah, he definitely was a child baptizer and wouldn't move from it. But the arguments he brought to bear on it, he went into some blind alleys on that at first. And he talked about sponsors and this and that and the other and wasn't satisfied. And he finally ended up saying, you baptize infants into Christ, and they're given absolutely everything. Nothing is missing. All of what an adult Christian receives when he comes to faith in Jesus Christ, all of that is given to the child in an instant, and it's based on primarily what Christ has done, but the delivery is to faith. That is, the children are paradigms of what it is to trust God, and we adults long ago have screwed that up. But God gives to the infant Christ and all his benefits in an instant. Justification, adoption into the family of God, eternal life, all those things and more are granted to the infant simply by his graciousness in Jesus.
1: And gone for Luther was all this notion of, well, baptism takes care of original sin and the rest of your sins have to be remedied by the rest of the sacramental system.
0: That's right. That went.
1: What about the
0: Lord? And he believed it really biblically should have gone, never should have come to been in the first place.
1: What about the Lord's Supper? We got about 2 minutes here before our break. How did it change Luther's view of the sacrament of the altar?
0: Well, in the Roman view, you were again receiving grace if you had really done a good confession and were not guilty of mortal sin when you came to Mass. And God was going to grant you grace, again, a substance that would enable you to do better this week than you did last week. But the whole thing finally is going to turn on what are you going to do with the grace that he's given you now? Finally, what it leads to is, are you going to do good works with it, or are you not? And Luther said the supper is about receiving, again, all the benefits of the gospel, only in this case, it goes into your gullet. It's real bread and real wine, and linked with it is the forgiveness of sins, life, and salvation by eating and drinking with our mouth.
1: Rod Rosenblatt is our guest. We'll pick up our conversation on the other side of the break. We're talking about Martin Luther's rediscovery of the gospel on this Tuesday afternoon, August the 28th. I invite your questions and your comments. 1-877-623-6943, 877-623-MIIE. 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

0: so very much that he took my place.
1: Welcome back to Issues Etc. I'm Todd Wilkin. Dr. Rod Rosenblatt is our guest of the White Horse Inn. We're talking about Martin Luther's rediscovery of the gospel. Rod, let's talk. We talked about baptism and absolution and the Lord's Supper. How did the rediscovery of the gospel change Luther's view, reorient Luther's view of the church?
2: Let me back up. It was Norman Nagel, the great blessed Norman Nagel, who talked about adverbs being the great enemy of the gospel.
1: I'm glad it finally came to you, Rod. That's good.
2: Yeah.
1: Name hard to forget.
2: Yeah, I'm getting older.
1: So what about Luther's view of the church? How was it reoriented?
2: Well, he saw that it was no longer primarily a hierarchy like a state or like a country, so much as it was people gathered to hear the gospel and gathered around the altar for the body and the blood of Christ. It was not hierarchical. Primarily, it was parishes of people who came to receive the benefits of the gospel every single Sunday.
1: What was changed by the gospel in Luther's view of works? Because works had occupied much of his theology prior to that.
2: Yeah, he had to, of course. Anybody who's preaching the graciousness of God and the sufficiency of Christ's blood and death is going to get charged with being an antinomian. Now, he tackled the antinomians of his day. He was no antinomian. But to people who were so oriented to the law, anything that starts to talk about Christ fulfilling it for us, the first thing that occurs to them is, oh boy, these guys are against the law. And Luther had to, with Agricola, face off against that he simply wasn't talking about that. Then the other thing was that, of course, they said Luther's gospel is against good works. And over again, 33 directions from Friday, he said not at all and used the verses accordingly to say it. That is, we are called to a life of good works, but we don't trust them over in the column justification. They're in another column, but we're still to do them. We're called to it. But he believed thoroughly that if you let leakage occur between the column justification and the column sanctification, all was lost. Everything was lost.
1: Luther uses a term quite often, kind of speaking not of adjectives, I mean of adverbs, but of adjectives here. He talks about sheer grace. What does he mean by that?
2: Well, it's either law and obedience or grace. They're irresistible force and immovable object. One has to give. So if you have a Christian theology that is really of grace, then it's not going to be one where the core is law. And that, for Luther, was part of the great turn. That if by this, then not by that, says Paul. If by law, then not by, if by grace, then not by law. And, of course, this was argued in detail probably more than any time since St. Paul. The Lutherans worked this out to make sure that Christ's death by itself, nude, saved sinners. So, you know, yes, we're called to good works, but don't put them over in the column that has to do with whether they justify you.
1: Why didn't Luther, just as other reformers following or thinking they were following in his footsteps did, why didn't Luther just toss it all out and start over again, kind of repristinate the church?
2: Well, Luther wasn't by nature a revolutionary, and you see it throughout. He's not interested in clearing the decks of everything and starting something brand new. The criterion he used overall was anything in the ancient church that isn't destructive to the true gospel stays. Even if we don't understand why, it stays. So there were a lot of people who wanted him to be revolutionary about it, and his answer was, No Christian is called to be a revolutionary in that sense. There are treasures that we inherit from the ancient church, and we're to thank God for them, not to sweep the decks and start over.
1: Now, you mentioned earlier a term that you said hadn't really come around yet for Luther, but at some point it does, and that's the term imputation. What does it mean? What's the context for that? What are you talking about?
2: Well, it's a Bible word, but it took a while for Luther to connect the dots. As I say, he did all this in stages and says so. It was in the study that he discovered these things one by one in the biblical text. Lowell Green has written a book called How Melanchthon Helped Luther Discover the Gospel. And a lot of that has to do with our sin is imputed to us. Adam's sin is imputed to us or reckoned on our behalf in our column. And Christ's death, then, is imputed in the sense that not only are we forgiven for our sin by the blood of Christ, but righteousness is imputed or reckoned to us, and it's somebody else's, reckoned to our account. God sees us, then, as having obeyed the law 24/7 our whole lives long. Christ's righteousness is reckoned to our account as if it were ours.
1: Now, the model that the medieval Roman Catholicism had for that was not imputation, but infusion. What's the difference there, and why wasn't that sufficient biblically?
2: All the difference in the world. If it's infused grace, then it's energy being put into the tank so you can do better. And what finally justifies you is you cleaned up your act and you did well by the end of your life. And against that is a gospel of imputed righteousness, again, a Bible word, a reckoned righteousness of somebody else's, reckoned to your account at the judgment so that the great judge sees you as if you obeyed your whole life long, never having broken it.
1: How does this go with another famous theme of Luther's, and that is what's often called the happy or the great exchange?
2: What a great thing. It's in, I know in his later, greater Galatians commentary, the happy exchange is that the Savior Christ, in this exchange, takes to himself, onto his own body, on the cross, and really through his whole life long, Sasa says, and that's right, he takes our sin onto himself, and in exchange, gives us, totally freely, complete righteousness that saves. The happy, or I guess happy is the best, the happy exchange.
1: Why is it crucial that exchange be complete? That is, it's not just some of his righteousness and some of our sin.
2: Well, if you've got a Savior who really sort of saves you halfway, good luck. In other words, if it is only partial, then you're going to face the judgment with some form of law and some accuser accusing you, and the accuser will be right. But Luther has all these things he recommends. Here's what you say to the devil when he accuses you of this. And here's what you say to him when he accuses you of that. And all of it has to do with, go argue it with Christ. It is Christ's righteousness, not mine. Your argument is with him. Be gone.
1: Is this why Luther can draw up out of St. Paul and kind of unfold it for us to see, this notion that the sinner is at the same time justified, that the righteous is at the same time a sinner, the simultaneously saint and sinner?
2: Right. This is the very opposite of improvement as the basis for hope. If the basis for our hope is improvement, God help us. But it isn't. The gospel is an announcement that though we remain really and truly still sinful, Christ's death is even greater than that and is going to work at the end. This is why we can die without having to worry about whether we're dying well or whether we make a good last confession, you know, sort of a banking view of grace. And we're relieved from all of that. we can sort of face the fact that we're dying more lightheartedly because the basic question has been answered forever one afternoon on a cross outside Jerusalem.
1: And this idea for us, again, it sounds like the goal here constantly seems to be in each and every of these subjects that we've talked about with regard to Luther's theology is certainty.
2: Yeah. And the certainty is possible because none of it rests on you and me. And if it does, then the certainty goes.
1: How do you respond to somebody who says, Rod, it sounds great, but it sounds too good to be true?
2: It's unique on the face of the earth and the whole history of man. If you want to talk about an original religious idea, gag me with a spoon. The gospel is really new and not obvious to our intuition at all. It's an announcement. Things are better than you ever could have imagined, and not because of something you've done. Christ has covered all of your sin. Christ gives you eternal life. Be of good cheer, little flock. It's your Father's good pleasure to give you the kingdom. Be at peace. Be of good cheer.
1: Dr. Rod Rosenblatt is our guest. When we come back, 10 more minutes with him talking about Martin Luther's rediscovery of the gospel.

0: Thanks to the following congregations for standing with us by joining the Issues, etc. 300. Trinity Lutheran, Bridgeton, Missouri. Calvary Lutheran, Elgin, Illinois. Advent Lutheran, Zionsville, Indiana. Redeemer Lutheran, Fort Worth, Texas. Holy Cross Lutheran, Albany, Oregon. St. John's Lutheran, Evanston, Indiana. Mount Calvary Lutheran, San Antonio, Texas. Good Shepherd Lutheran, Boise, Idaho. Village Lutheran, Ladue, Missouri. Emmanuel Lutheran, Osceola, Iowa. St. Paul Lutheran, Clarinda, Iowa. Trinity Lutheran, Lebanon, Missouri. Mount Calvary Lutheran, Excelsior Springs, Missouri. The Lutheran Church of Our Savior, Cupertino, California. Christ Our Savior Lutheran, Freeburg, Illinois. 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

0: Welcome back to Issues Etc. I'm Todd Wilkin. We're talking to Dr. Rod Rosenblatt about Martin Luther's rediscovery of the gospel. One of Dr. Rosenblatt's colleagues at Concordia University, Irvine, California, Dr. Adam Francisco, has written the Issues Etc. book of the month for August. It's called One Word, Many Writings. It's a study of the origins of religious writings. It covers all of the major religious writings you can think of and some of the minor ones that you may not initially think of. And it compares and contrasts them with the origins and the reliability of the Old and New Testament, the Christian scriptures. You can find out more about this great book from Dr. Adam Francisco and Concordia Publishing House, One Word, Many Writings, at our website, issuesetc.org. 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Rod, I imagine there are people who are listening to us who have never stepped foot inside a Roman Catholic church. They wouldn't know medieval Roman Catholic theology if it was explained to them. They don't care to, but they are Christians who have been perhaps devotees of American evangelicalism, and they say, you know, that uncertainty, that lack of assurance, I live with that every day. Is there a reason for that, Rod?
1: Yeah, the motifs are amazingly similar. They have tracts in the narthex of their churches against the Pope, but our White Horse Inn listeners discover over the years there's a real close relationship between the American evangelicals' theology and the classical theology of Rome. It isn't that big a deal to switch from being Southern Baptist to Roman Catholic. Now, why is that? Well, it's because in many cases the American evangelical doesn't hear the gospel preached to him except in evangelistic meetings. But on Sundays, it's all the preaching of the law because he doesn't need the gospel anymore. He's been born again. That the gospel's done its work on him. So you sit under that or have that as your curriculum for adult Sunday school, and it'll do the same thing as Rome's theology did to Luther. It'll start to remove the assurance. You start to plan on, I'll only get in if I make a certain amount of progress, and you're right on that Roman Catholic track that Luther was on. Now, this takes White Horse Inn listeners a while to get, but they get it finally and say, good grief, they're the same, aren't they? And you say, yeah, without the Latin, there's a lot of similarity to it.
0: In some ways, it may even be a little worse, let me suggest, than medieval Roman Catholic theology. Not that that was that great to begin with. At least Roman Catholic theology said, look, if you need grace, there are some means by which you can get the grace. But in American evangelicalism, you're pretty much on your own once you're born again.
1: The supper is grape juice and crackers time and intensely remembering Jesus, but you don't receive anything. Baptism was you're obeying the call to be baptized and saluting, so you were going to have it done, but there was nothing you received from it. You know, I tried to do a little of this with an address I gave called The Gospel for Those Broken by the Church. That people can get that in MP3 or in text form from New Reformation Press if they want it. But that's part of what I was trying to do, to talk to that guy who was so beaten down by the preaching of the law that he was sort of like a Jack Mormon, only a Baptist, and saying, you know, I think I'm going to leave this whole schmoodle. It's killing me.
0: What scares me there is something we talked about before, and that is if someone is being consistently taught that what God requires is just your best effort, and then, I guess that's going to be good enough. You tried hard enough. That's what they're being taught in American evangelicalism. God grades on a curve. That doesn't produce any Luthers. That doesn't require the perfect obedience of Jesus Christ.
1: No, it absolutely doesn't, and it's a false gospel. There's nothing in the text of the Bible that says things like that. Well, God judges, you know, your intention. He doesn't judge how it actually worked out. There's nothing like that in there. There's law and there's gospel. And the law has corners on it, and if you try and shave the corners off, then the gospel is going to come and you're going to be bored by it because you're really doing okay having shaved the edges off the law.
0: Is that kind of Jack Baptist or that person who's been beaten down by the church, Are they in a similar position to Luther as we began our conversation in this crisis of salvation that he
1: suffered? Many times, but then they're convinced that there's no Christian church that has any good news for them. It doesn't occur to them to think of a Reformation church. That thought doesn't usually cross their minds.
0: So what do they need to hear about the real Reformation to give them
1: That's what I was trying to do in that lecture, where people like a calf being let out of a stall. If you're rural and you've ever seen that, a calf being let out of a stall tries to jump in all directions at the same time. He's so happy to be out, to be free, and to say, look, the real gospel brings sinners who are real sinners, not sort of sinners, brings real sinners into heaven for free.
0: Does American evangelicalism need a reformation?
1: Sure. And it's going to be resistant to it. You know, if you think our people are resistant to it, try doing it into a place that's conditioned by John Wesley, where they think they already got what they need. But the people are broken on the rack. They get a steady diet of law. It just isn't called law, but it is law. You know, 7 tips for this coming week so you can grow closer to the Lord if you follow them. That's not gospel. The gospel is you're already forgiven, you're in, not out, and if you die tonight and you hit something on the freeway, one of the big posts holding up a freeway, you're into heaven like the thief on the cross that day, that hour, that instant, all based on Christ's death for you.
0: So you're saying that Christians need to hear the gospel too?
1: Yeah. Yeah.
0: Why?
1: How radical.
0: Why is that?
1: Because that sin dwells in us. And Luther thought the real fight wasn't primarily to get better. The real fight was to believe a gospel that's counterintuitive. That is, to believe what the Scripture said, even when your sensing said, that can't be. It's too good. It's got to be wrong. And Luther thought that was the real battle.
0: When we see the gospel in its clarity, as it is shown in those places where Luther found it, in God's Word, and it begins to reorient one's theology. Speak to that person who says, well, I'm ready to either become an atheist, or maybe I'll just go Eastern Orthodox. I don't know. Speak to that person who says, all I know is I'm done with this constant drumbeat of the law that I get on Sunday morning every Sunday.
1: First answer, I totally understand. I couldn't do it either. It'd drive me nuts. I need new morals like I need a hole in the head. They're born in me, and I fail at it every day. Atheism looks really good. Unless there's a position that's really true and really good that shows itself by evidence to be really true. And by evidence, I mean the resurrection of the Son the third day after being dead and the tomb being empty. I don't mean some kind of liver shiver that I get when I go to church. That's not evidence. If you want to imagine Eastern Orthodoxy, one a throwaway line from Dr. Horton I swore I would never forget. It was after White Horse Inn live taping one night. It was 9 o'clock. We were headed back for beer and pizza at his house, and some young guys always came up and watched us do the show, came back to Mike's house for beer and pizza, and one of them said, you know, Mike, I'm talking to an Eastern Orthodox guy. Can you give me any pointers? Mike was tired. We all were. And he looked at him, shot out this line. Look, they have no doctrine of justification. If they have no doctrine of justification, I don't give a bleep what they believe about bishops.
0: That's a way to end an hour with Dr. Rod Rosenblatt. Dr. Rod Rosenblatt is professor of theology at Concordia University, Irvine, California. He is co-host of the national radio show called The White Horse Inn, and he's author of an article for the latest issue of Modern Reformation magazine titled, What Drove Luther's Hammer? Rod, thank you very much for being our guest.
1: You bet, Todd. My pleasure.
0: 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Thanks for listening. Thanks for keeping us in mind during the challenging summer months. Tomorrow on Issues Etc., we'll talk with Dr. James Wellman of the University of Washington about a new study on megachurches and emotional religious experience. They have done a pretty comprehensive study of people who attend megachurches, and apparently there's some brain chemistry going on. It's titled, God is Like a Drug. Also tomorrow, we'll discuss the martyrdom of John the Baptist. Dr. Jim Veltz of Concordia Seminary will be our guest, and we'll talk with Pastor Greg Alms about the death in baptism as a necessary prerequisite to resurrection. That's all tomorrow on Issues Etc. It is a news that is too good to be true, but it is still true. It's true not because you believe it's true, and it's true not because it seems true, and it's true not even because it's ultimately believable. It's unbelievably good. That's why it's all gift from beginning to end. It's true because it is grounded in what Christ did outside you, but for you, completely for you. A perfect life that was without sin that he substitutes for your life that's just chock full and riddled with sin. A perfect death that he died as the payment for all those sins that he bore for you on the cross. And it's a perfect gift of salvation, 100% sheer grace, sheer good news. I'm Todd Wilkin. I'll talk with you tomorrow. Thanks for listening to Issues Etc.
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3: How would you like to receive Martin Luther's A Simple Way to Pray, signed by its translator, Pastor Matt Harrison, President of the Lutheran Church Missouri Synod? Everyone who records their answer to the question, Issues Etc., What Does This Mean?, by Friday morning, November the 14th, will receive an autographed copy of A Simple Way to Pray. 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
4: Do we have the determination to confront the slow-motion moral collapse that has taken place in parts of our country these past few generations?
5: Abraham Lincoln said, states do not have the right to do wrong. And when we have people that say states have the right to pass gay marriage, I say, no, they do not.
6: My parents took us to church every week. We went to a Lutheran church, First Lutheran in Waterloo. They prayed with us at night. We prayed before we had mealtime. They really instilled wonderful values in us.
1: You cannot add to perfection. His perfect righteousness is imputed to you the same way your sins were imputed to him when he was on the cross.
7: I'm Daniel Bergquist. I'm from Lincoln, Nebraska, and I'm a Macintosh software engineer. And I love Issues Etc.
0: It is difficult, I know, that when you walk into a church that you've grown up thinking that church is casual, that church is easygoing, that the pastor, if he's really going to be the kind of pastor to lead your church, he's going to have to be one of those affable guys, ultimately approachable, dressed like you dressed, walking around talking, shaking hands like you do when you come into church, maybe a big cup of coffee in his hand as he addresses you in an extremely approachable, accessible manner. Then you go to a church that's more traditional, and you see someone up at the front who doesn't seem so approachable. He's dressed differently than everyone else there. And yes, he's a nice enough guy, but he doesn't walk the aisles. He doesn't have a big cup of joe in his hand. In fact, he may stay behind a pulpit or at an altar for most of the service. What in the world is going on? Who is that guy and what is he there for? We're going to begin part three of a six-part weekly series we're doing with Pastor Jeremy Rohde on the gospel for former evangelicals today, the office of the pastor, or as he puts it, trading the cult of personality for the office of Christ. I'm Todd Wilkin. Thanks for tuning us in. This is Issues Etc. coming to you live this Wednesday afternoon, August 24th. Our call-in number for the next 2 hours, 1-877-623 MyIE, 877-623-6943. You can send us an email right here in the studio, talkback@issuesetc.org, or a tweet at issuesetc. Pastor Jeremy Rohde is our guest for the first hour of the program on this Wednesday. In the second hour, Dr. Kurt Giese joins us. The church remembers the Apostle Bartholomew, little known in Scripture, except if you allow for the fact that he might go by a different name too, namely Nathaniel. We'll be remembering him on this Wednesday afternoon. And then the remainder of the second hour, we're going to spend talking about a new study, a new book, in fact, titled American Religion, Contemporary Trends. We'll talk with its author, Dr. Mark Shaves of Duke University, and then get some analysis of the new trends in American religious life with Shane Rosenthal, producer of the network radio program The White Horse Inn. 1-877-623-MYIE. 1-877-623-6943. Talk back at issuesetc.org or send us a tweet at issuesetc. Pastor Jeremy Rohde is a regular guest and pastor of Faith Lutheran Church in Capistrano Beach, California. Jeremy, welcome back.
8: Thank you for having me.
0: You say that when many evangelicals walk into a traditional, historic worship service, they simply don't have a category for what they're really seeing there. They may think Roman Catholic, but they don't have a category that accurately would fit what they're looking at there. What do you mean?
8: I think that's true. I think it strikes them as odd, and parts of it strike them perhaps even as offensive. Much of it seems to center around the liturgy and the pastor himself. At least those are the two things that tend to cause offense. When it comes to the pastor, in particular, what the pastor is wearing is an issue. Sometimes what the pastor is being called is an issue. And almost always what he says and does can be an issue. I think often visiting evangelicals are used to fairly casual and informal worship. That's the context they're coming from. So when they come into a liturgical Lutheran church, the reverence and the formality themselves can be off-putting, I guess. And I really do think that they're lacking a category for it. And so what ends up happening is they simply lump it in with this category called Roman Catholicism, and they simply dismiss it as ritual. But there's another category, though. In fact, there's a rather profound theological discovery to be made here. Rather than mere stylistic or ritualistic differences, what's right beneath the surface is actually a vastly different understanding of the pastoral office and of the church itself. it would be good for us to focus on the liturgy in the church another time, but if we focus on the pastoral office itself, we'll see that moving from an evangelical understanding of pastor to a Lutheran understanding of pastor is nothing less than trading in the cult of personality for the office of Christ.
0: You mentioned these three things, how the pastor looks, what he is called, and what he does, as ways of exploring the differences between an evangelical view or understanding of pastor and an historic and scriptural view and understanding of pastor. But to kick us off, before we get into those particulars, what is, as far as you can tell, how would you summarize the evangelical view of pastor?
8: The evangelical view of pastor, as far as I can summarize, and it's a little bit dangerous because it requires some pretty broad brush strokes and some generalizations, but the general view is that here is a human being who is just like me, and yet what he means to show through his ministry is that he's actually not much like me. He wants me to think he's an extraordinary guy, an ordinary guy, but then the rest of his ministry is bent on teaching me that he's really an extraordinary guy. He's just like me, and then I come to find out later he's a little bit better. In fact, he's good enough to be my life coach. And it's based on who he is as a human being rather than an office he holds. It's a very alien way of thinking to most Lutherans, but I think that's, generally speaking, the view of a pastoral office, the view of the pastoral office in the evangelical churches of today is one in which the pastor comes, settles up next to you, says he's just like you, and then tries to improve your life by his advice and by suggesting you emulate him.
0: Maybe this struck me this morning in anticipating our conversation here. I was watching a little morning television, and I saw Tom Hanks on one of the talk shows. And Tom Hanks is the everyman. He is a famous actor, but he's also so unbelievably accessible. You feel like you could just sit down and have a cup of coffee with him and pick up a conversation with no introductions necessary. He's that much like you. And yet, wow, what a career. What a stellar human being. And in the end, you kind of say exactly what you said. I want to be like Tom Hanks. I want to aspire to be like Tom Hanks, even though, wow, doesn't he seem just like me in every way? Is that kind of what you're talking about?
8: Yeah, in fact, here's one of the big problems. That's precisely what happens. Then when a pastor in an evangelical church falls into some sort of sin, even if it's a lesser sin, it all of a sudden is a great big deal because he has demonstrated then that he isn't this guy to be emulated. He is a little too much just like us to be our pastor, and so out he goes, even for something that we would consider, you know, fairly mild. In a church that better understands the nature of an office, if a pastor commits a sin, he screws up, the first response of the church is, yeah, well, he's a human being. He's sinful. He screws up. He's a sinner in the office. And so there's a great deal more grace because there's a distinction between the man himself and the office he holds. In the evangelical church, the office has so bled into the man that there's very little doctrine of an office itself. And the man stands or falls based on his own merits, based on his own ability to demonstrate that he is ordinary and yet also extraordinary.
0: Does part of the problem then come in if he doesn't, at least so that others notice, fall, but has tremendous and pretty much a long string of unbroken success to where he actually begins to believe what the cult of personality already believes about him?
8: Profoundly dangerous for pastors, regardless of what is on the sign in front of your church, is pride. And I think that this is a profound danger to each and every one of us, but even more so to those church bodies without a sound doctrine of the office, because you start to believe yourself that I am this guy, and you start to believe yourself that I am holding this church together, and I am extraordinary enough to be a pastor. And Satan loves nothing more than to prove that wrong to you, to your family, and sometimes to the entire church. Pastors have just as much need of repentance as everyone else, and that way we are quite ordinary. And yet we're put in an office that is distinct, and an office that carries distinct duties to turn and proclaim the gospel to our fellow sinners, indeed proclaim the gospel into our very own ears.
0: Pastor Jeremy Rohde is our guest. He's pastor of Faith Lutheran Church in Capistrano Beach, California. Part three of a six-part weekly series we're doing with him, and I know our listeners are absolutely loving it. On the Gospel for Former Evangelicals today, we're talking about the office of the pastor. Our call-in number, 1-877-623-6943, 877-623-MYIE. When we come back, we'll talk about what the pastor wears. Stay tuned.

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0: Thanks to the following congregations for standing with us by joining the Issues, Etc. 300. Redeemer Lutheran, Mandeville, Louisiana. Our Savior Lutheran, Whitefish Bay, Wisconsin. Christ Lutheran, Sioux Falls, South Dakota. Emmanuel Lutheran, Louisville, Nebraska. Grace Lutheran, Warminster, Pennsylvania. Trinity Lutheran, Valonia, Indiana. Emmanuel Lutheran, Pensacola, Florida. St. Athanasius Lutheran, Vienna, Virginia. And Emmaus Lutheran, St. Louis, Missouri. 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Welcome back to Issues, Etc. We're talking with Pastor Jeremy Rohde of Faith Lutheran Church in Capistrano Beach, California, about the gospel for former evangelicals today, the office of the pastor. You said that dealing with, and this is kind of a general principle that has emerged from our ongoing conversations, dealing with the evangelicals kind of where they're at or how they perceive things, beginning there, is a really good way to introduce them to the authentic historic Christian faith. And one of the things they often have a problem with is how the pastor is dressed. Pick it up there, if you would, Pastor Rohde.
3: Yeah, what is right beneath the surface is a fundamentally different understanding of the pastoral office. What he dresses like on the surface, especially if you walk into a liturgical Lutheran church and he's wearing a white robe called an alb, that might, at surface level, at least strike someone as being weird. But the more they think about it, the more it's going to bother them. And it's going to bother them, why does this guy think he's special? Why is he wearing the robe? Why is he ornate? And why is he up there? And we are just sitting in the pew. And it's going to start to kind of eat at a person like that. The obvious difference is the background they're coming from in the typical evangelical church is that pastors wear their own clothes. And this is the obvious difference in that one pastor is wearing a polo shirt, maybe of Hawaiian variety. Another is wearing a white robe called an alb. The not-so-obvious difference lying right beneath the surface is the question, why? Why does one pastor dress just like you? And why does another pastor dress differently? And the answer is that they have a vastly different understanding of the pastoral office. Again, I need to apologize to the listeners. In a sense, we've got to brush with broad strokes and use some generalities, but see if it doesn't fit. Generally speaking, the evangelical pastor wants people to see him as a man first. He's not so unlike those young men who spend 20 minutes every morning and all sorts of hair product making their hair look perfectly messed up. Each hair positioned so that it is perfectly out of place. That's the typical evangelical pastor. sometimes literally because it's a popular style amongst evangelical pastors, but I mean by analogy. He has carefully styled himself to look casual, to appeal to you, to look just like you. He wants you to see him as a man first, as a pastor second. And often people do see him as a man first and as a pastor second. And that's why people say things like, oh, you've got to hear Rick come speak. He's got a great sense of humor. He's really down to earth. He'll keep you entertained. And he's got really great knowledge about the Bible. We hear people talk this way all the time. But something to notice, everything they're saying has to do with the man himself and how he appeals to people, while they've said nothing about the pastoral office itself. In their own minds, it's the man that matters and the office that comes a far distant second. And that, by the way, is how an evangelical pastor is going to get you to come to his church. He's going to be more relational, more dynamic, more genuine, or humorous, or entertaining than the guy up the street. It's the man and his personality first, the pastoral office a distant second. So on Sunday morning, he's going to wear his own clothes. Why? He's his own man. He likes himself. He hopes you do too. Contrast this with the Lutheran Church. In the Lutheran Church, it's not the man that's important, but the office. The office and not the man. A man must be biblically fit for the office. That's true, but that's about it. He doesn't wear his own clothes on Sunday morning because he's not there to do his thing. The man himself, his personal tastes, and his personality are all quite secondary to the office. And that's why the church dresses the pastor, covers him up, because it's a matter of emphasis. Be yourself all you want, but don't you dare let it get in the way of your office. The office is the main thing. So that's what the church is doing with its vestments. The church is clothing the man in the office, so that when you look at the pastor, you're to see the office bearer first, and only secondarily a man. So whether he's funny or down to earth or entertaining or has encyclopedic knowledge of biblical factoids, it's all completely secondary to his main purpose. His office is to preach repentance and forgiveness, to administer the sacraments rightly for the comfort of sinners, and to practice sound doctrine. He's not to spend all his time trying to look like a sheep. He is to feed the sheep that belong to Christ and not to him.
0: We're talking with Pastor Jeremy Rohde, part 3 of our 6-part weekly series on pastoral care, the gospel, if you will.

0: Christ, we've dealt with the first one of the first kind of obvious differences and the underlying reason why the evangelical pastor looks like he just stepped off the golf course and the pastor of the historic traditional church looks like he just stepped out of history in some ways, why that is and why one emphasizes the man and the other attempts to cover up the man. Now, bear in mind, these are not two alternatives. They're not two styles. This is a unscriptural way of looking at the pastoral office and a scriptural way of looking at the pastoral office. Our call-in number, 1-877-623-6943. Talk back at issuesetc.org or send us a tweet at issuesetc. So it comes down to, you say it kind of comes down to a shepherd trying to look like his sheep. What do you mean?
1: Yes, I mean that right underneath the surface level appearance, what's actually being portrayed is a deeper understanding of the pastoral office. For the evangelical pastor, that's the man is important, not so much the office. For a Lutheran pastor, this is reversed. It's the office that is important, not so much the man. And one way to think of this, and it's true, every church, Lutheran or evangelical, for example, every church has vestments. The vestments may be fitting for divine service, or they may just come from the gap, but every church has vestments. The question is, what do these vestments proclaim? Do they say, here is a hip, trendy guy who is full of biblical advice? Or do they say, here is a man who is put into the office of Christ to preach the word of Christ and administer the sacraments of Christ? Here is a man who is not his own. He is called and ordained, as we say, called by Christ through his church, ordained or put under orders to fulfill the office that Christ has given. Everything else comes secondary. And to demonstrate this, the church clothes the pastor so that he and everyone else remember that he is there to be a pastor first and an individual second. I can at least speak for myself. I wear one dress and one dress only, and it most certainly goes on and comes off at church. And what I mean by that is the white robe, the alb that covers me, is the church covering me, demonstrating very clearly to anyone who walks in that they're not there to see Jeremy, the ordinary but extraordinary life coach Christian. They are there to see a pastor, to hear a pastor put in the office of Christ, proclaim the grace and mercy of Christ that he won for us once and for all by his shed blood on Calvary's cross.
0: Let's talk with Jan in Clarksville, Tennessee, and get her call in here before we take our bottom of the hour break. Jan, thanks for waiting and welcome.
2: Thank you. Thank you, Pastor Wilkin and Pastor Rohde. I'm not too sure there aren't some lifelong Lutherans that don't need to hear this, too. As a former evangelical, I'd like to ask Pastor Rohde, what's the best way to address friends and family who get that deer in the headlight stare at you when you tell them you've become a Lutheran?
0: That's a great question. And Jan, thank you very much. You got about a minute before we take our break, Pastor Rohde.
1: Oh, that is a wonderful question. It's a challenging one because the process of becoming Lutheran is so different and so multifaceted and usually takes a long time. Here's what a lot of folks who have come into the Lutheran Church tell me, and it's really sunk in home. They tell me that the Lutheran Church is for broken people. I didn't need the Lutheran Church until I realized that I was broken. Man, does that hit home. I'm a lifelong Lutheran, and that hits home because, to me, that drives home why I am a Lutheran still today by conviction. It is a church for broken people where they can come and receive absolution, receive the body and blood of Christ, have their consciences restored, and be given the hope of eternal life for the sake of Jesus. That is, I think, the best way to explain to someone why the Lutheran Church is the place where you've landed.
0: Pastor Jeremy Rohde is our guest, part three of our six-part series on the gospel for former evangelicals. We're talking about the office of the pastor.

0: In 1521, at the Diet of Worms, Martin Luther was asked to recant his writings. Luther responded, "Unless I am convinced from the sacred scriptures that I am in error, I cannot and will not recant. Here I stand. I cannot do otherwise. God help me. Amen." Will you stand with us as we proclaim these Reformation truths in the 21st century? 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
3: It's not unusual for Vogue magazine to do a multi-page spread with a seductive model, wearing heavy makeup, a plunging neckline to the waist, and spiked heels. What is horrifying is the model's only 10 years old. Since then, the little girl has been photographed topless. One blogger wrote, "This isn't edgy, it's inappropriate and creepy." Another observed the girl had the facial expression of a child in illegal child pornography. The hypersexualization of little girls is tragic. A priority of groups like the International Planned Parenthood Federation is ending so-called age-based discrimination of children's sexuality. Are you surprised, then, that Planned Parenthood's been caught hiding the sexual abuse of young girls?
2: For more information, visit our website at lifeissues.org and stay informed, more informed than you've ever been.
0: Welcome back to Issues Etc. We're coming to you live this Wednesday afternoon, August the 24th. 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In the second hour of the program, we'll remember along with the church the Apostle Bartholomew. We should probably also look up the name Nathaniel in order to understand more about this apostle. Dr. Curtis Giese will be our guest. Then we'll talk about a new study entitled American Religion Contemporary Trends with its author from Duke University, Dr. Mark Shaves, and then some analysis of those findings with Shane Rosenthal of the White Horse Inn. Pastor Rohde, one more quick question on the way the pastor is dressed, and that is, you say this is not unusual. I mean, there are all sorts of stations in life that adopt a certain uniform for this very purpose, to emphasize the office rather than the person who occupies that office. Give us a couple examples.
4: Right. If we think about it a little bit more broadly, it's not so strange to have a pastor, quote-unquote, in uniform, denoting an office. In much the same way that a judge dresses in a gown, a doctor in a white coat, or a police officer in uniform, they're not wearing their own clothing because they're not their own in that vocation. They're acting in an office. They're office bearers who fulfill that specific office. In the Evangelical Lutheran Church, the man and his personality come first, so he wears his clothes. The office is a distant second. In the Lutheran Church, it's the office, not the man. And one more thing that I could just add to that, please don't tell people, "Oh, you have to hear my pastor. He is such a wonderful guy. You have to hear him preach." Tell him instead, "You have to hear this gospel. This is the reason for the hope that is in me." When evangelical folks get this distinction between the office and the man, it's like scales falling from their eyes. In some sense, they instantly become former evangelicals, because when they go back, they can't help but see that this is the man, not the office, at the forefront. The emphasis is on the wrong syllable. And when they look toward the Lutheran Church, they see that it is the office foremost, not the man, which is the same as saying that Christ himself is foremost, because the office itself is his, and because the gifts of word and sacrament that come through that office also belong to Christ.
0: Another way to approach this, you say, is through what a pastor is called. What do you mean by that?
4: Sure. Another hurdle for former evangelicals is calling pastor, pastor. And as a pastor, I can tell you, we're not all bent out of shape by that. But it is telling. It is indicative. Because by calling a pastor by his first name, when someone calls me Jeremy, what comes into my mind, what likely comes into their mind, is me, myself. When someone calls me a pastor, when I hear pastor come from their lips, immediately I recognize that they're speaking to me as one who is in the office. That causes the whole relationship to be understood in different terms, and in terms of word and sacrament ministry, the appropriate terms. I think the current trend to not call pastors is really part of a wider breakdown in our culture, and it's one that I lament, not because I'm some sort of formalist or fuddy-duddy, but because I think it shows a breakdown in order and the understanding of vocation. If good walls make for good neighbors, then so do titles. And we know this, of course, because of the relationship between children and parents. I mean, children say father and mother or mom and dad, and that's indicative of a relationship, of a vocation, of the offices of parents and their duties towards child. But also parents turn towards children, and they call their children son and daughter. And that in and of itself is so important, because that is showing and teaching children what their vocation and roles are. Likewise, the same is true with police officers. If Joe on the street is telling me to put my hands up against the wall, I'm not going to do it. But if Joe on the street is coming up in a police officer's uniform, speaking authoritatively, he is Officer Smith, and I'm going to do what he says. The same is true in the military in terms of chain of command, and the same is true with a judge who is called Your Honor even when they're deciding a case against you. Why? All of this, because it's the office and not the man.
0: I can here speak from personal experience, because I'm called all manner of things due largely to the confusion of my vocations, because I am a radio talk show host. I'm also a pastor. And so I don't get bent out of shape in either direction here. But it is almost a every single time coming from my workaday world, where I'm usually just called by my first or last name by my colleagues, going to my other vocation where I serve as an assistant pastor. And when I walk in the door, however I'm dressed, I may be in casual clothes because I'm there to pick up, you know, something from the mailbox, to be referred to as pastor, it is every time a reminder of who I am, who I've been called to be for those people.
4: People do us, you're exactly right, Todd, people do us the greatest favor when they call us pastor, because they're holding us to the office, and they're also honoring the office. And when you simply hear that, it reminds you of who you are, and in specific, who you are to them. You are the one that they are receiving Christ's words and Christ's sacraments from. That changes the relationship. And sometimes pastors need reminding of this fact. I know I do, because you slip into as if you're just dealing with people as if they were people. And before you know it, you've spoken your mind too harshly or said something you regret, not realizing that they were taking what you were saying as coming from a pastor. So to have that title there is a constant reminder to both pastor and people that this is the relationship. It's worthy of respect and honor that goes both ways, from people to pastor and from pastor to people, recognizing that this office is one of the most priceless gifts that Christ has given us.
0: You say that when you're on your deathbed, you don't want a friend. You certainly don't want a life coach. What do you mean?
4: Well, yeah, when you're on your deathbed, you certainly don't want a life coach showing up. That's true. And I think that this is the implications for pastoral care, that something as simple as calling a pastor has, because when there's a crisis in your family, when there's sin that has to be dealt with, or the example you brought up, when you're on your deathbed, you don't want a friend showing up. You've got enough friends and family, and when you're dying, they're not exactly what you want anyway. What you want is not a man in particular. What you want is a pastor. You want someone, anyone, who comes to you in the name of Christ, in the office of Christ, to pronounce absolution to you, to pray the Psalms and the Lord's Prayer with you, and to hold your hand as Christ receives you into his own. And that is what a pastor is there for. So when you have in your mind, this man is not Jeremy, this man is a pastor, then on your deathbed he comes to you in the name of the Lord and gives you his gifts. That's what you want.
0: Let's go back to the phones. Mike is listening in Kansas City, been very patient. Mike, thanks for waiting.
5: Yeah, thank you, Pastor Wilkin. And I wish people listening would consider supporting Issues, et cetera. It's a great resource. And thank you again, Pastor Rohde. And you're right. The scales fell from my eyes when I considered the awesomeness of the true pastoral office. We attend a Bible study here at Christ Lutheran on Tuesday evenings. Pastor Froiland teaches it. And actually, coincidentally, there's another former evangelical in that Bible study who came to Christ Lutheran the same way I did, by hearing of it over Issues, etc. But my comment has to do with gospel and the confession and absolution, the forgiveness of sins. And, you know, this really isn't possible in the evangelical church, and here's why. When I was in the charismatic church, there was no opportunity for this because we were taught that our primary duty was to be conformed to the image of Christ. They basically take a passage from Romans 8 and turn it into a moral imperative, is what they do. And they teach that you can actually make progress in your sanctification. You actually can become more Christ-like if you just try hard enough. But for those of us who can't pull it off, they had a term for us, too. We're referred to as backsliders. So basically, you'll do anything you can to avoid becoming one of those, you know, dreaded backsliders. So you're constantly convincing other people and even yourself that you're not one. And Pastor Wilkin, you had Ted Haggard on your program a few years ago. That's precisely what he was doing. He was trying to convince himself and everyone that he was not a backslider while in the midst of his own sin. And if I could just add one more thing about this. This errant doctrine of progress in becoming more Christ-like, that really is the thing that robs us of the gospel that's contained in confession and absolution, which is the forgiveness of our sins. And let me just say one more thing, please. If any former evangelicals are hearing me speak right now, I want to assure you, you don't have to be a homeless Christian. If you would go to issuesetc.org, look on their website, you'll find a list of churches. Find one close to you and attend that church. There, you can receive the true gospel. You don't have to be a homeless Christian, and they will not call you a backslider.
0: All right, let's take a break. Thank you very much for the call, Mike, and we'll get your response, Pastor Rohde, on the other side of this break. 1-877-623-MY-IE. Thank you very much for your kind words, Mike. 1-877-623-MY-IE, or talk back at issuesetc.com.

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1: 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But we always have the best and clearest voices in confessional Lutheranism. 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
3: Welcome back to Issues, Etc. 10 more minutes with Pastor Jeremy Rohde, pastor of Faith Lutheran Church in Capistrano Beach, California, concluding part 3 of a 6-part weekly series with him on the gospel for former evangelicals. Today we're talking about the office of the pastor. Mike was on the line from Kansas City before the break. In addition to his kind words, he said that in his days in evangelicalism, he was either explicitly or implicitly taught to avoid repentance because that would mean that he might be backsliding. Your thoughts there, Pastor Rohde?
4: Yeah, what Mike said is a very good demonstration or illustration of exactly what we've been talking about, that the functional view of the pastoral office in evangelicalism seems to be that the pastor is the one who shows you how to get better and better. If you just do it like him, you'll make it. And if you don't, well, you're backsliding. I wonder what evangelical pastors would say if they encountered someone like St. Paul, who in Romans chapter 7 writes, "The good that I would do, I do not, and the evil that I would not do, that I keep on doing. Who will save me from this body of death? I thank God through Jesus Christ my Lord." What would they say to that? That Paul is a great backslider? Or would they say that Paul's only hope is Christ, just as our only hope is Christ?
3: You say the pastor is to be, in essence, a forgiveness man, and yet it's not the man, again, but the office. Talk about that.
4: Yeah, the office belongs to Christ, and that's something we can never, never forget. And part of being a pastor in the office is you realize right away you can't fill those shoes. There is one good shepherd, and you are an under-shepherd, period. But Christ is a man of mercy. That's why he came. That's why he died. He is a man who has mercy on sinners. And to be taken into his office means that you are to be a man that has mercy on sinners. And how important that is, not only for the pastor's own integrity, but for the people that he serves as well. In fact, this is so important to us, this idea of forgiveness and an office of forgiveness, that prior to our divine service, prior to the beginning of it, we have confession and absolution take place. I, a poor, miserable sinner, we say. Every single person. By the way, the pastor, as a man, with the congregation, turns and faces the altar and confesses his sins as a man. Then he turns around, faces the congregation, in the office of Christ, as the one who has been put there in the stead and by the command of Christ, and he announces that forgiveness, the forgiveness won on the cross. He announces that absolution to all the sinners who have confessed there. I, a poor, miserable sinner, is that backsliding? No, that's just the simple truth. The truth is, the only hope we have is Jesus. We're betting all the chips on that, and we're locking our faith into the absolution of Jesus that proceeds from the pastor's lips. Ironically, or maybe maybe not so much if you read 1 Corinthians and what Paul says about the cross, is that the absolution itself of all things is the most offensive at all. What's usually offensive to evangelicals visiting a Lutheran church for the first time is this: that in their experience, a pastor is just like them. A pastor is a man, just like any other man. So what's offensive is that this man would dare to forgive my sins. But in the Lutheran church, it's not the man himself who's forgiving sins, but the pastor, the man in the office. Forgiveness of sins is what pastors do. The fact that this man or that man or another happen to be pastors is all completely secondary to the fact that they've been put into that office. And the duty of that office is to forgive sins. This is what St. John the Evangelist writes in chapter 20. The Lord Jesus breathed on his disciples and said, "Receive the Holy Spirit. If you forgive anyone his sins, they are forgiven. If you do not forgive them, they are not forgiven." So this man is not here to be himself first. He is there to be a pastor first. He stands in the stead and by the command of Jesus, as we just heard, and he is there to retain the sins of the unrepentant and proclaim judgment that they might turn and repent, and he is there to forgive the sins of all who do repent, a forgiveness that is sealed but not only by the very command of Christ, but by the very name of God himself.
3: If it is not about the man, but about the office, is there a flip side to that?
4: There is, and I wish that we had more time to go into it. Perhaps sometime we will. It's the office, not the man, that's important. The flip side of that is, it's not you, the individual Christian. It's the church, the body of Christ, of which you are only a member. The family of God, in which you are one of many sons and many daughters. If it's not the office, but the man, then it's not you, but the church. And this is the way to start thinking rightly about the liturgy and hymnody and written out prayers. These belong to the church, to the family. They're not yours, they're not mine, they're ours, and they're common. These are the family prayers. So there's really no room in the family service for a pastor's personal prayers or idiosyncrasies, because this is the time for the family to pray. It's the time for common prayers. And what a relief this is, because I have had so many experiences in my life where I am praying with one eye open, I call it, and that is the pastor is doing some ex-corde prayer, and I'm sitting there half-heartedly praying, one eye closed in prayer, one eye open, just waiting for him to say something ludicrous. Because I don't know what he's going to say, because this is his personal prayer. It's not a family prayer. It's a family time. If he wants me to bow my head and close my eyes in prayer, then pray something that belongs to the family, something that I can trust. There's time enough throughout the week for you to pray and sing and worship as you will, but divine service is the time for the family of God and for family worship, for family songs, as we join together as children of the same Heavenly Father. And when it comes to using the historic liturgy, we're simply acknowledging that the family of God is much bigger than us in this specific time, in this specific place. The family consists of angels and archangels and all the company of heaven, Old Testament saints and New Testament saints. Let's not mince words. The liturgy is offensive to the old Adam. What does the old Adam love? Autonomy, independence, from God and neighbor. Serve God when I want to, serve neighbor when I want to. The old Adam loves creating his own spirituality. So let's not mince words. The most loving thing a surgeon can do is identify and destroy the cancer. The liturgy is offensive to the old Adam because it is a rejection of autonomy, independence, and creating one's own spirituality. And the pastoral office, likewise, is offensive to the old Adam because it's not about the man. It's not about the old Adam. It's about Christ and the gifts that come from Christ through his office to we poor sinners, that we might know his forgiveness and his love now and for eternity.
3: With about a minute here, next time we talk and we take up a different subject under the heading of the gospel for former evangelicals, what will we be discussing?
4: What I'd like to do is part two of my Lord's Supper presentation. The first was in remembrance of me, and you can find that on the Issues Etc. website. The next one I'd like to do, I have called This Is My Body. In remembrance of me, we focused on the sacrament as a means of grace and the power of forgiveness that is there, according to Christ's words. In This Is My Body, we'll focus down specifically on Christ's words that tell us that this is his body, this is his blood, and we'll look at some other instances where Jesus catechizes us into the possibility of this, water into wine, multiplying loaves, and how these things lead us to understand the sacrament is not only possible, but is true. For with Jesus Christ, all things are possible. We'll take a look at his words then this next session.
3: Pastor Jeremy Rohde is pastor of Faith Lutheran Church in Capistrano Beach, California. Jeremy, it is always a pleasure. This is really shaping up to be an amazing series here on the program, and I look forward to next time.
4: I'm glad for that, and thank you so much for the opportunity, Todd. I sincerely hope that people come to see our Lord and Savior in the great fullness of his mercy.
3: Thanks for being our guest.
4: Thank you.
3: When we come back, hour two of Issues Etc. on this Wednesday afternoon, we're going to begin by remembering, as the church is today, the Apostle Bartholomew. He also goes by another name, and if we know that other name, then we can find out a lot more about him than if we're only looking in the New Testament for Bartholomew. Dr. Curtis Giese of Concordia University, Texas, will be our guest after that. We're going to spend the rest of the hour and the afternoon talking with the author of a new study titled American Religion Contemporary Trends That's Made the News. Dr. Mark Shaves of Duke University will explain what he found in his most recent survey of the research. And then we'll take it apart, do a little analysis with Shane Rosenthal, producer of the network radio program called The White Horse Inn. That's in hour two in 7 minutes.
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0: We often remember the birth dates of important people, and to my way of thinking, in the history of the Western world, one of the most, I wouldn't say the most, but one of the most important people, remembered on this day, by the way, the 10th of November, the day of his birth back in 1483, would be the 16th century reformer Martin Luther. Now, how he's remembered today is a matter of differing opinion. People of my theological ilk remember him as a theological ancestor, so to speak. He is a 16th century religious reformer, but not everyone shares that opinion. Greetings and welcome to Issues Etc. live this Monday afternoon. It's the 10th of November. I'm Todd Wilkin. Thanks for tuning us in. Dr. Gerhard Bode joins us here for the first few minutes of the program. We're going to spend some time remembering the 16th century reformer Martin Luther on the day of his birth. A little bit later, Casey Luskin will join us. We'll talk about the worldview and the personalities behind the TV series Cosmos, A Space-Time Odyssey. It spent a lot of time kind of lobbying for the weeks that it was on against intelligent design, creationism, and religion in general. There's a reason for that. The producers were pretty adamant that that was one of the things they wanted to stamp out with that TV series. We'll talk about that with Casey Luskin. And then Pastor Tom Baker will join us in Hour 2 of Issues, Etc. As usual, we'll be teaching a Sunday school lesson with him in Genesis chapter 24, the story of how Isaac got his wife, Rebecca. Our call-in number 1-877-623-6943, 877-623-MYIE. Our in-studio email address, talkback@issuesetc.org. Our Twitter address, @issuesetc. And for our beloved on-demand listeners, use the Issues Etc. comment line anytime, 618-223-8382, 618-223-8382. Joining us on the occasion of Martin Luther's birthday, this 10th of November. He was born in 1483. Dr. Gerhard Bode, Assistant Professor of Historical Theology at Concordia Seminary in St. Louis. Dr. Bode, welcome back to Issues Etc.
1: Thanks, Todd. It's great to be with you.
0: My first visit to Germany, I remember taking a tour in Wittenberg. We were doing the Luther stuff like everybody does. And the university student there who was giving us the tour was explaining to kind of the general audience who Martin Luther was. And she said, since we were largely American, she said, well, he's like your Paul Revere. He was a cultural, a political revolutionary. Is that true?
1: Well, that's a very common view of Luther, certainly in Germany today, that Luther is the great cultural leader or the great social or political herald of a new age. I mean, certainly Luther had an impact. Luther and his work as a reformer had an impact on German society and German culture and even German politics. But I think chiefly his work, as you noted earlier, his work is we remember him as a theologian, as a churchman, as a pastor, and in particular as one who proclaimed Jesus Christ crucified. That was really the heart of his Reformation message. I like to think that what is more important than the person of Martin Luther is the message that he proclaimed. And that message is a clear speaking of the gospel.
0: Often a biography of Luther, the popular ones, not so much in print, but when they're done in conversations like this, begin with Luther's life, his entrance into the monastery or to the events that precipitated that. Or they skip even that and just go straight to Luther's so-called tower experience and talk about his life as a reformer. But tell us about the Martin Luther before the Black Friars, before St. Anne, please help me, the Martin Luther before he was that troublesome little monk in Germany.
1: Well, Luther had kind of a pretty regular upbringing in Germany. He was, of course, born in 1483, and he came from a peasant family. And he really always regarded himself as a German peasant. That was his family background. His ancestors had been people who lived in or near a small village, and they had been farmers. They had owned land and shared fields and woods and water and things like that. Luther's own father was not the youngest son in the family, so he didn't inherit the family land. So Martin Luther's father, Hans, had to go out and find some kind of a career, and he went into the mining business. He worked as a miner for a while, and then eventually began to manage and operate his own smelting operation. So his father was kind of an up-and-coming guy. I suppose you could say that although he was of peasant ancestry, Luther's parents were moving toward the middle class and later were upper middle class. And, of course, Luther's parents wanted him to have a very good education. They didn't really have much to pass down to him in terms of land or anything like that, so they wanted him to have a good education, and they saw to it that he went to really the best schools that they were able to provide for him at the time. So even as a very young boy in the town of Mansfeld, where he really grew up, they sent him to the school in town. This wasn't a very big town, only about 2,000 people. But he went to school there until he was about 13 or 14 years old. And then his parents sent him off to another school in Magdeburg, which is a great big city in those days. It had about 30,000 people in it. He studied there for a year, and then finally he went to the town of Eisenach, where he continued to study there in the Latin school and really received a very good education there. And Luther had a lot of good memories of the town of Eisenach. And of course, if you go to Eisenach today and you look up into the hills, there up on top of the hill, you can still see the Wartburg Castle, where Luther would spend almost a year after his stand at the Diet of Worms. So Eisenach was kind of a special place for him. So his parents wanted him to have a good education. They were determined that he would be able to kind of make his way in the world, and they wanted to get him off to a good start.
2: So his father's intention was that Luther gain this education so that he could become, and we would call it today, a professional man. What was his father's hope for young Martin Luther?
1: Well, his father really wanted him to be a lawyer, and that was a very respectable profession. And of course, his father maybe had an ulterior motive in this as well, because the mining business in which Luther's father was working was terribly litigious. They were suing everybody all the time over claims, over rights to land and rights for smelting and everything. I think Luther's father probably had been sick and tired of all the legal affairs that he had to deal with, and figured if he had a son who was a lawyer, that would be a very beneficial thing for the family to have, someone in the profession who could help them navigate the legal difficulties of the business. So that's what Luther's father wanted him to be, and really provided for Luther's education. When Luther went through the University of Erfurt, which was one of the finest German universities of its day, his father paid for him to go to the school, and Luther was an excellent student, and got his bachelor's degree and his master's degree. And especially by the time he got his master's degree, he was one of the top students in his class. And that's really what he needed, to have that high level of education to go on to the upper level of the law school. And in fact, Luther actually started to study law in keeping with his father's wishes. But of course, he didn't continue to do that, and things changed pretty quickly for him.
2: Before we get to that change, what would it have meant? I'm assuming here we're talking about what we would call today a classical model of education, that he was getting a liberal arts degree when he got his undergraduate degree. What was he studying in his master's degree before at least intending to go on to law? Do we know?
1: Yeah, we do. Actually, what he was studying at the bachelor's level was similar to what he would actually study at the master's level. For example, he studied the seven liberal arts of the medieval university system. The seven liberal arts were the lower level was the trivium, a grammar, logic, and rhetoric. And then the upper level was the quadrivium, geometry, astronomy, music, and arithmetic. Now, it sounds like kind of a limited education. There were a lot of other things that went along with that, including natural philosophy and physics and things like that were kind of included in that education as well. But you're right. It really was a classical education. It was one that was very typical of the medieval university system. And it really was, it afforded him really the best education that he could have at that particular time. He was very skilled in languages, for example, especially Latin. The language of instruction in the Latin schools and all through the university would be Latin, and certainly Luther was very proficient in Latin by the time he was 12 years old. So he had, I would say, the scope of his education was perhaps rather narrow, for the time, but it was one that would enable him to do what he needed to do in his profession.
2: I got to ask, and this is, I hate asking historians this, but I always have to think at least in these terms. Had Luther not confronted the thunderstorm, and had he gone on and done his father's wishes, do you think he would have, even in that way, distinguished himself? Because, I mean, in the way it turned out, we could look back at Luther and we could say one of the giant minds of Western European history, period. Do you think he would have gone on to distinguish himself in some other way?
1: I certainly think that's possible. He was very bright. There's no question about that. We know that, for example, when he got his master's degree, that he was the second in his class. So he was very high at the university in terms of his level of proficiency. But I have no reason to think otherwise. I think he certainly would have excelled as a lawyer if he had gone on to do that. And you know, you could, if you were a lawyer, you could go on to work for a German nobleman, say work in the chancellery for a German prince or an elector or something like that. And that was a very, very high level position. And in that respect, Luther could have been a very important layman in the church. But even Luther's own son went on to study law and served in the Saxon Chancellery in Weimar. So his son went on to work for a German prince as a lawyer. And certainly Luther himself could have done something like that or distinguished himself in other ways. He could have gone on to be a legal professor if he were interested in education. So yeah, he had a lot of opportunities before him.
2: We're talking with Dr. Gerhard Bode, a brief biography of 16th century reformer Martin Luther, who was born on this day in 1483. I'm Todd Wilkin. This is Issues, Etc.
3: How would you like to receive Martin Luther's A Simple Way to Pray, signed by its translator, Pastor Matt Harrison, president of the Lutheran Church Missouri Synod? 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
2: Election analysis you won't hear anywhere else. Carol Tobias, president of National Right to Life.
5: We had some candidates who thought that if they went into their districts or their states and talked only about abortion and women's reproductive rights, that they were going to win. They thought that was the magic bullet. It did not work.
2: Brian Brown, president of the National Organization for Marriage.
6: Look at the races where Republicans endorse same-sex marriage. Then look at how candidates did that were Republican, that were champions of traditional marriage. You couldn't be more wrong to say that marriage didn't have an impact in the election. It had a big impact.
2: Greg Smith of the Pew Research Center.
7: Among voters who attend church or another house of worship at least weekly, almost 6 in 10 voted Republican. Among people who say they never attend religious services, most voted Democratics.
2: An angle on the midterm elections you won't hear covered by Fox News, CNN, or NBC. 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Welcome back to Issues, Etc. I'm Todd Wilkin. It's Martin Luther's birthday, the 16th century reformer, on this November 10th. He was born in 1483. Dr. Gerhard Bode is our guest, assistant professor of historical theology at Concordia Seminary in St. Louis. We're doing a little biography on Luther. Let's talk a little bit, if we could, if we know anything about his religious sensibilities before his entrance into the monastery, the struggles that he describes once he's in the monastery. Does he appear to have those before he went in?
1: Well, it's very difficult to say. We really don't know very much about Luther's religious life before he entered the monastery. We do know that he was kind of given a basic religious education in school. For example, we know even as a child in the school in Mansfeld that he would have, as part of the curriculum in that school, that he would have learned the Creed, he would have learned the Lord's Prayer, he would have learned to sing hymns in Latin. We do know that both the students and the teachers were required to participate in the worship services in the church there in the town. So he would have learned the liturgy of the Mass and the responsories for worship services. So he did learn some content of the Christian faith. But other than that, there's really no reason to expect that he didn't simply live his Christian life like any other regular young man of his age. He didn't seem to distinguish himself in any way, but he does seem to have been a very thoughtful young man, certainly while he's at the university. We do know, for example, that he had he took his conscience very seriously, and that seems to be evident even as in his studies in the university. He was very conscious of his own identity, of his own sinfulness, for example. So it's really not that surprising that he entered the monastery. Now, how all that happened is a very interesting story. Of course, we know that in the summer of 1505, that he had gone home to visit his parents. He had left Erfurt and gone back home to visit his parents. We don't really know why he went or what he went to. He did this in the middle of an academic term, which was very unusual. It could be that he was having some second thoughts about the career that his father wanted him to pursue. We don't really know what he talked about with his parents, but on the way home, not far from Erfurt, of course, he was caught in this very severe thunderstorm. And this seems to have been something that had a dramatic impact on Luther personally. He talks about it in his own writings and comments how there was lightning flashing around him and wind and thunder and so forth, and that he believed that he was going to die. This is a very, very traumatic experience. He had a great fear of death. He was kind of overcome by this. And, of course, in the middle of all this, cried out to St. Anne, as the mother of Mary, according to tradition, "Help me, St. Anne, and I will become a monk." And he survived the episode and within a few days announced his intention to enter the monastery. This is something that you know, he believed that was necessary for him to do. He believed that he was forced to do this. It's not something that he really did willingly. That may surprise us, but he believed that God kind of took him by the hand and led him into the monastery in this way. So it was a traumatic event in his life.
2: What does that promise mean in Luther's context there at the very beginning of the 16th century? For a man living in a time when the Roman Catholic Church is as pervasive as any institution ever has been, with the exception of the communist state in the modern era.
1: That's right.
2: What did it mean to say, "I will become a monk"?
1: Well, that was a promise, a vow made to St. Anne and to God. And it was a vow that he could not retract. He could not go against that. And so because he had said that, he had uttered that and believed that God saved him during this at the point of death, that he was going to fulfill that vow. And that's why he believed that he was kind of forced by necessity to take that vow. And he carried it out. He did what was expected of him. And so he went on and took the monastic vows eventually in the fall of 1506. Luther, you're exactly right, Todd. These vows that these people would take were very serious things and really compelled him to go on and do what he did, especially as a monk.
2: He enters the Blackfriars, the Augustinian order. What's that? How would you classify his monastery life and that choice of that particular house to enter?
1: Well, yeah, that's an interesting question. We really don't really know why Luther entered the Augustinian order of monks. He had other options. If he's operating in Erfurt, this is where he had been going to school, and he entered the Augustinian monastery in Erfurt. We know, for example, that there were other monastic houses. There were Dominican houses in town and Franciscans and Carmelites, but he chose the Augustinians. The Augustinians were a mendicant order of monks. They were what we might call beggar monks. That means that they combined monastic life and religious activity outside of the monastery. This is a different There had been a reform of some of the mendicant orders that originated back in the 13th century. These monks were supposed to be different than the old Benedictines or others. These monks were supposed to be living lives of service to God in the monastery, but also living lives of service to human beings in the world. It could be that that's what Luther was interested in, so he joined the Augustinians. We also know that the Augustinians were devoted to worship and piety. They had a good reputation in Erfurt. They followed a strict monastic rule, but the rule itself was not overly extreme. Although St. Augustine himself, for whom the order was named, he did not write the monastic rule, but it was attributed to him nevertheless, and it had kind of an ancient heritage. The Augustinians were also very much devoted to scholarship and study. And so I think Luther was intrigued by that aspect, that he could join this monastery, but he could continue to study and read and kind of follow his academic interests. So I think the Augustinians offered Luther a balance between a strong emphasis on spiritual life, which was he's very interested in that, and also scholarly activity. So he could lead a life of religious devotion and contemplation that he sought, but also follow academic pursuits. I would just want to add one more thing about the question, why did Luther become a monk? I think a very simple answer to that question is that he entered the monastery in an attempt to ensure his own salvation. That's really what he was after. He wanted certainty that he would be saved, and that following the monastic rule, entering a monastic house, and living that life was regarded as the safe way to go. It was the certain way to live a Christian life and be saved.
2: It is precisely to the life of academia, to the classroom, the lecture hall, and the life of the university that the monastery leads him. Much is made of his struggles there as a monk, but let's talk about how it leads him through the University of Wittenberg to actually become a teacher, which then eventually leads to the Reformation itself.
1: Yeah, one of the things that he was able to do as an Augustinian monk was to spend quite a bit of time reading the scriptures. And in fact, when Luther entered the monastery in Erfurt, he was given a Bible and spent a lot of time reading. In fact, he was encouraged to read the Bible. So Luther was one of those monks who, in whatever spare time he had, would be reading the scriptures and, in fact, memorizing large parts of the scriptures. The Augustinian monks also had lectures that they gave within the monastery itself for monks and for school students who studied in the monastery. And Luther began to do some of that kind of teaching as well. His supervisors, superiors in the Augustinian order recognized that he had some skills in this area. And so he started to do some teaching. And of course, eventually he was encouraged after he was ordained a priest. He began to study at the University of Erfurt and basically began to take classes towards his doctorate in theology. So he was ordained a priest in 1507, and shortly after that he began to study at the University of Erfurt.
2: How does he come to Wittenberg and to that university?
1: Well, he had been based in Erfurt, and the long story short was that there was an opening for a professor at the University of Wittenberg. The University of Wittenberg, of course, had been founded by the Elector Frederick the Wise back in 1502, and one of the theologians who had been instrumental in founding that university and had been one of the earliest chairs of biblical theology there was Johann von Staupitz, and von Staupitz was the vicar general for Germany of the Augustinian order of which Luther was a part. And so Staupitz had been the professor there, and Staupitz was one who had recognized, he'd gotten to know Luther. Luther had come over to Wittenberg for about a year and had been teaching as a substitute. Staupitz had recognized Luther's talent and his ability, and so when Staupitz himself was going to step down from his teaching position and do more work with the Augustinian order, he looked to Martin Luther to fulfill his role as professor at the university. So this was Luther wasn't really interested in doing this. He's very modest about this. But I think Staupitz is really the kind of the chief engineer in Luther's rapid advancement in both in theological studies and bringing him to teach at the University of Wittenberg. It's kind of an interesting story about this. When they brought Luther on to teach at the University of Wittenberg in 1512, Luther was required to pay for a very expensive ceremony in which his doctor's degree would be conferred. There would be a banquet, there would be a procession and festivities and so forth, and Luther was required to pay for this himself. And of course, he was, as a monk, he had taken a vow of poverty, he had no money. And finally, Staupitz talked Frederick the Wise into paying this money himself on one condition, that Luther would be a professor of biblical theology at the University of Wittenberg for the rest of his life.
2: Let's pick up the story right there. I had never heard that before. Dr. Gerhard Bode is our guest. We're talking about 16th century.

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Welcome back to Issues Etc. I'm Todd Wilkin, getting a biography of 16th century reformer Martin Luther, who was born on this day in 1483. Dr. Gerhard Bode is our guest, assistant professor of historical theology at Concordia Seminary in St. Louis. Speaking of Luther and the theological movement that he helped to spawn, it's been around for almost 500 years, and in those 500 years, a lot of myths accumulate. That's why we have made the theme of Issues Etc. 24, Myths About Lutheranism. We're going to be talking about all the various myths that have accrued to Lutheranism in the course of this broadcast that begins on Friday. Now, in advance of that, we would like our listeners to answer a simple question. Issues Etc., what does this mean? We'd like you to answer it at the Issues Etc. comment line, 618-223-8382. To sweeten the deal, we have a copy of A Simple Way to Pray that was written by Luther. It's one of his brief but greatest books on prayer, and it's translated by Pastor Matt Harrison, president of the Lutheran Church Missouri Synod. We're going to give a signed copy of A Simple Way to Pray, signed by the translator Matt Harrison, to every single person who leaves their answer to that question at 618-223-8382. Issues Etc., what does this mean? Remember to include your name and where you listen. So we want to hear from you. And then the person who leaves the best comment there will actually get that and two Concordia commentaries, one on Galatians, the other one on Romans chapter 1 through 8. So leave your comment about the worldwide outreach of Issues Etc. at 618-223-8382 by Friday morning, November the 14th. Now, you were

0: telling before the break, Dr. Bode, a story that I'd never heard about, Luther's lifelong appointment. And yet it's providential that in this appointment as a professor of theology, he begins to, by fit and starts, see both the problems in his church, but also the light of the gospel. Talk about that.
1: Well, that's exactly right. You know, at the University of Wittenberg, he taught biblical theology. He was really an exegete, if you will. He taught both Old Testament and New Testament courses. And it's very interesting when you look at Luther's lectures from the 15-teens, say, for example, he lectured on Psalms and Romans and Galatians and Hebrews. When you go back and look at those lectures, you can see Luther kind of struggling to understand. He's been working to try to understand just what kind of God do we have and how does he deal with us. And it's really through his studies in the Scripture that he begins to understand, well, the problem of sin, the true nature of the problem of sin, and the solution to that problem in the gospel of Jesus Christ. You can see that Luther, he will focus, for example, on the words on the page in the Scriptures. What do the words actually say? He focuses on the Latin text of the Scriptures initially, but he quickly begins to work in the Greek and the Hebrew Bibles as well. But he's really looking for what the words on the page say. But you see also that he's looking for what do these words have to say about God? What do they have to say about Christ in particular? And Luther begins to realize that in the Scriptures, that God is addressing us. God is addressing us through his word. He's speaking to us in the Scriptures, and God speaking to us is active now. It is a living word, that God's word continues to create and extend mercy, to grant faith, to judge, to save. He'll talk about the word of God kills and makes alive. It destroys by the law and revives by the gospel. So Luther begins to see over time, as he's reading the Scriptures and teaching on them, he begins to see that God speaks to us in terms of law and in terms of gospel, and he recognizes the need to make a distinction between them. And Luther also begins to see that what God wants us to hear most clearly in his word is the message about Jesus Christ, about the person of Christ and the work of Christ, the gospel. So when Luther reads the Scriptures, he's looking for what does the Scriptures say about Christ? Well, how do they proclaim Christ?
0: So the ground here is very familiar for those who are passingly familiar with Luther. But I remember taking a course in the seminary with Dr. Norman Nagel. It was the theology of Luther, something very general, as Dr. Nagel always taught. And the whole point of the course was to read through Luther and trying to figure out when the gospel came clear.
1: Mm-hmm.
0: And it really is hard to figure it out. I mean,
1: it is.
0: You could say by this time in the Reformation, but you can always find Luther at some points hanging on to old Augustinian theology. When would you say we have Luther as we know him now, in terms of his theology?
1: Yeah, that's a really, really good question, Todd. I would say that you finally, Luther finally comes clear of everything, probably by the late 1520s. And I know that may sound very, very late. I would say he has a pretty clear understanding of the gospel by the late 15-teens, certainly by 1518. For example, you see him at the Heidelberg Disputation, where he seems to have very clear understanding. But he's hanging on to old theology that he had been brought up in. And actually, I think when he's proclaiming the Lutheran doctrine of the Lord's Supper in the late 1520s, I think it's from that point on that you see a very, very clear articulation of the doctrine of justification by faith through grace alone. You see that expressed in certainly the catechisms, but certainly the Augsburg Confession. And then, of course, in the 1530s, in Luther's lectures on Galatians, you see this beautiful exposition of the doctrine of justification and the proper distinction between law and gospel in that work. I don't want to suggest that Luther didn't didn't get it beforehand, but you see a clearer articulation of the gospel after that point.
0: How did Luther see himself? What role did he believe he played? We say reformer, which is just terribly general. Was it pastor? Was it preacher? Was it professor? Was it reformer? How did he see his role in the latter part of his life?
1: Well, I would say first and foremost, he saw himself in the role of professor of biblical theology at the University of Wittenberg. And the reason I say that is because he seemed to have identified himself that way. That was what got Luther up in the morning to fulfill all of the other vocations that he had in his life. He believed very strongly that he had been called by God to serve as a teacher of Holy Scripture in the university, and that he was called by God to study the Scriptures and to make known, to proclaim, if you will, what he found in those Scriptures. That's what kept him going as a reformer. When it got really bad and the Reformation wasn't going well, and he felt like he wanted to quit or retire or just go off and do something else for a while, it was that call, which he believed was a divine call to study the Scriptures and to teach, that's what kept him going. Of course, he had other vocations as well. He was a pastor. He was a father. He was a teacher and reformer. If you want to look more closely at what he did as a reformer, I would say his work at the University of Wittenberg in the classroom and his work in really reforming the curriculum at the University of Wittenberg, reforming the way that students were taught, especially those who were to go on to be pastors. I would say that is initially where he really began his work as a reformer.
0: If you were to have had the opportunity to sit and hear Luther lecture as a student at the time, average Wittenberg University student, would you have known that you were sitting in the presence of a reformer?
1: Well, that's a good question. I suppose it depends on which class you had and when you had him. I think that the people of his day recognized what was going on. Luther's classes were often full, and people kind of hung on his word. On the other hand, we know that the classes of Philip Melanchthon probably had more students in them. He was perhaps more popular than Luther. He was teaching different kinds of classes. It was a broader student base for his classes. But yeah, I think the content of Luther's teachings would certainly indicate that the message that he was proclaiming was one that was really challenging the traditional scholastic theology of the time and calling for a return to the Holy Scriptures as the authority for everything that Christians believe and teach and confess. So it was very much a reorientation back to the Scriptures, to the Word of God as the basis for the church's entire life.
0: A couple quick final questions for you, Dr. Bode. Did he continue to hold that chair of theology at Wittenberg until he died?
1: He did, yes. He did. He was involved in a lot of other things, but he did. He continued to teach probably anywhere from 2 to 3 hours a week of teaching until the end of his life.
0: At the end of his life, and it does come somewhat suddenly, although I think Luther's cognizant that he's on his downhill slope pretty swiftly when he dies. But does he believe that the Reformation has, in some sense, at least been given a beginning that they've kind of passed the point of no return, that something has really been accomplished here? What's Luther's view of the Reformation in his last days?
1: Yes, I definitely think something had been accomplished. He probably worried about the future. I mean, he was always a little bit nervous about what the Pope might do or what the Emperor might do. There was always a certain tension there. This even kind of delayed his marriage a little bit. He was so afraid that at any moment he might be arrested and killed as a heretic, executed as a heretic. So everything he did was kind of tempered by the fact that he was living in this tension. But I think you see at the end of his life,
0: with about a minute here.
1: Yeah, at the end of his life, he really emphasized the importance of holding fast to the Scriptures. That was the the way that the church was going to move forward. He was a big proponent of education. Schools, catechesis were terribly, terribly important. But the scriptures were really inexhaustible, that Christians could spend the rest of their lives reading the scriptures and never really exhaust them. And he emphasizes that right at the end of his life that we are beggars before God, that we stand before him in service. God is the one who communicates what he will to us, and we live by faith in Christ.
0: Dr. Gerhard Bode is Assistant Professor of Historical Theology at Concordia Seminary in St. Louis. Dr. Bode, thank you very much.
1: Thanks, Todd. It was great to be with you.
0: When we come back, we're going to take up a kind of a look at the worldview and the personalities behind Cosmos, A Space-Time Odyssey, that TV series. Casey Luskin will join us.

0: thanks to the following congregations for standing with us by joining the Issues Etc. 300. Zion Lutheran, Muscoda, Illinois. Redeemer Lutheran, Fort Wayne, Indiana. Grace Lutheran, Auburn, Michigan. Zion Lutheran, Pleasant Plains, Illinois. The Lutheran Church of the Incarnate Word, Rochester Hills, Michigan. Zion Lutheran, Laramie, Wyoming. Redeemer Lutheran, Seymour, Indiana. Zion Lutheran, East Moline, Illinois. 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
4: My wife came to me and said, you know, I've got a terrible disease. I want suicide. I would say, absolutely not. You cannot take away from me, A, your presence, and B, my loving privilege to care for you for as long as you live.
5: The church looks like this grotesque old lady with hair grown out of her face, and we want her to be this gorgeous porn star. 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
6: The scripture is not a book about me. It's not an instruction book for my life.
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0: How does this happen? It is one of the foundation stones of the Christian faith, the teaching of the nature of the one true God, that there are three persons in one Godhead, that there is Father, Son, and Holy Spirit. The word couldn't be any clearer from our Lord Jesus Christ himself, Father, Son, and Holy Spirit. Jesus is thoroughly Trinitarian, and Jesus in his theology does not confuse the three persons of the Trinity, nor does he place one over the other. He threads the needle beautifully, and so do the confessions and creeds of our church. So how is it that so many people who consider themselves Christians err on this very basic teaching about who God, who the true God is? Greetings and welcome to Issues Etc. live this Thursday afternoon. It's the 13th of November. I'm Todd Wilkin. Thanks for tuning us in. We're going to talk about some Trinitarian heresies. James White of Alpha and Omega Ministries will be our guest for the first 45 minutes of the program today. A little bit later, Bill McKeever will join us, founder of Mormonism Research Ministry in Draper, Utah, to talk about a new essay that's all in the news. It's an essay from the Church of Jesus Christ of Latter-day Saints on Joseph Smith's multiple wives, one of them even a teen wife. He not only married multiple women, he married other men's wives, and it's being admitted by the Mormon Church. We'll see what that means. Jennifer Law will join us to talk about a very strange thing. I mean, you can have a party over anything, right? Tupperware, a Pampered Chef, you name it. You could have a party over anything. The latest craze, egg freezing parties for young women who are in the middle of their careers and want to put off childbirth. They can come and hear some shtick from a doctor on how to freeze their eggs and put off childbirth until their 30s or 40s. We'll hear a story from CBS News, and Jennifer Law, founder and president of the Center for Bioethics and Culture Network, will join us to react to it. Then Pastor Brian Ketchelmeyer will join us a little later in hour two. Our regular series on Christ in the Old Testament today, Zephaniah chapter 1. Our call-in number for the next 2 hours, 1-877-623-6943, 877-623-MYIE. Send us an email right here in the studio, talkback@issuesetc.org, a tweet at issuesetc, or for our beloved on-demand listeners, you can use the Issues Etc. comment line any time of day or night, 618-223-8382, 618-223-8382. Joining us to talk about Trinitarian heresies, James White. He's a regular guest, director of Alpha and Omega Ministries based in Phoenix, Arizona, author of the more than 20 books, including The Forgotten Trinity, and he's also written an article for the latest Modern Reformation magazine titled Scripture Twister, Common Trinitarian Heresies. James, welcome back.
8: It's great to be with you.
0: How do we get to this point where many who are either regarded or regard themselves as Christians hold such different and such wrong views of the nature of God?
8: Well, there's a lot of ways to answer that. We can focus, of course, upon the fact that the vast majority of these groups will add or subtract in regards to what their sources of authority are. So, for example, you mentioned Bill McKeever coming up, a great guy, fascinating story you're going to be talking about with him. But you look at Mormonism, and obviously Mormonism denies the biblical doctrine of the Trinity to the nth degree, really. I don't think you can find a more wild heresy in regards to the Trinity than what you find in Mormonism. And what was the process to get there? Well, you have to deny sola scriptura. You have to add further books of scripture. Fascinatingly enough for them, the initial book of scripture they add tries to be Trinitarian. It's not the later books of scripture they get, the Doctrine and Covenants and Prograde Price, that you have the wild polytheism that marks Mormonism. So they did it by adding higher authorities and by a continuing revelatory concept within Mormonism. Others, you do it by twisting the scriptures. Jehovah's Witnesses have their own Bible, their own mistranslation of the Bible. Other world religions, Islam certainly makes reference to our beliefs, but identifies our view of Jesus as shirk, as an unforgivable sin. So it all requires a changing of authority, but then you still have individuals who will call themselves Christians and will not embrace external source of authority, who would question the doctrine of the Trinity. And I've said many, many times, unless you have the highest view of Scripture, you will not be able to maintain a truly Trinitarian theology, because the Trinity is dependent upon taking both sola scriptura and tota scriptura seriously. And if you are infected with a modernistic view of Scripture, to where you really do not believe that God can speak, and that he can speak with clarity, and he can do so in such a way that it's understandable to man, that we can exegete Scripture, we can do things like that, you're going to have to end up looking at the doctrine of the Trinity as mere tradition, and hence it will be open to all sorts of redefinition and reimagining and everything you see happening in the wild-eyed liberal branches of Protestantism today goes back to a fundamental collapse on the nature of Scripture itself. So there's a lot of different sources from which Trinitarian heresies have arisen. Certainly the earliest sources, the earliest Trinitarian controversies, though, didn't so much arise from external sources of authority as they really did from not having a balanced view of all of Scripture and focusing upon one element of divine truth to the detriment of other elements of divine truth, a denial of tota scriptura.
0: Well, let's talk about the one that is probably most associated with that low view of Scripture, at least within kind of the pale of post-Reformation Christianity, kind of loosely associated with, that's Unitarianism. What right. does the Unitarian view of God teach, and how does it attempt to strike at the doctrine of the Trinity?
8: Well, you know, it's the old-time Unitarians, I think the old-time Unitarians would would brush the dust off their feet of the new today's Unitarians, I'm afraid, because at least in the olden days, the Unitarians tried to actually believe in something and have some kind of positive religious faith. The reality is most of the Unitarians that exist today are much more Gnostic, or just sort of a lot of the Unitarian churches today are like religious social clubs that don't have much in the way of theology. At least in the olden days, Unitarianism was much more of a rationalistic type of theology that tried to, in essence, demythologize what it saw as elements in Christian faith that did not recommend themselves to the Enlightenment mindset. And so areas of mystery in the sense of having to take biblical revelation over against observational fact, that kind of thing bothered them. And so they attempted to create a theology that would not exalt Jesus in such a way that you had to deal with issues like the relationship of the first person to the second person to the third person of the Trinity and things like that. But the reality is, look, history has shown us there is no Christianity without the Trinity. There can be no meaningful understanding of the gospel. It all comes apart because without a truly divine Savior and without the relationship that he bears to the Father as the obedient servant, and then without the coming of the Spirit by whom the dwelling of the Father and the Son with the believers is made real, without all of those central aspects of New Testament theology, there's nothing really left that makes Christianity somewhat meaningfully distinctive from religions around us. It just becomes a moralizing system, and Unitarianism always breaks down to that eventually. Now, you'll find really strongly, you know, Unitarians, when they first convert, can be very, very strong in their bibliology and stuff like that. The fact of the matter is, the proof's in the pudding. And when a system does not have truth as its core, over time it will come apart. It will break down, and that's what you see in Unitarianism, certainly historically.
0: Someone says, "Well, Unitarianism kind of sounds like monotheism, doesn't it? What's the difference between the two?"
8: Exactly. Yeah, believe me, that is a subject that I get to explain all the time now that I'm having the opportunity of doing debates in mosques all around the world, because my Muslim friends make that assumption that Unitarianism and monotheism are the same thing. Monotheism, I am an absolute monotheist. I have defended monotheism from the platform in Salt Lake City, debates with Mormons, because they are not monotheists, they are polytheists. Monotheism is simply the belief there is only one true God, and we believe that on the level of being, there is only one true God, there is only one creator by whom all things were made, he does not change, and so on and so forth. But monotheism speaks to the being of God. Unitarianism and Trinitarianism refer to the persons. And we have to distinguish between being and person. It's just necessary. We make that distinction every single day. If I'm going out for one of my morning runs and I step on a rock, all I'm upset about is the danger of twisting my ankle. I'm not at all concerned about that rock, because while it has being, it is not personal. It's not going to be offended by the fact that I stepped on it or kicked it or did anything else. If I step on a kitten on that run, that kitten has something more than just being. Now, it wouldn't be personal in the way that you and I are personal, but it at least has being in the sense that it's able to recognize its own existence and things like that. And so when we start talking about personhood, when we talk about the divine persons, we talk about human persons, we talk about angelic persons, ability to communicate, self-awareness, recognition of others other than ourselves, et cetera, we have to make a distinction there between that and simple being. And so the question is, I'm a human being. I'm a finite, limited creature, and my being is limited in time and space. But the Scripture reveals that God is not limited in the way that I am. And so what is the basis that I would have for limiting the being of God so that only one person shares that being? Or are we showed in Scripture that there are three persons who communicate with one another? They're clearly distinguished from one another, and yet they're described in such a way that we have to deal with the reality that you have one God being expressed in three persons. And really, that's why when I wrote The Forgotten Trinity, my book on the subject, I said, I am a biblical Trinitarian. I am forced to this by the biblical evidence itself. And you end up having to deny some element of biblical revelation or override it with some external authority like the Book of Mormon or something like that. But you have to simply reject either the Bible's revelation there's only one true God, or the Bible's revelation that there are three divine persons, or the Bible's revelation that those three divine persons are equal to one another in their participation in the divine being. That's where most of the arguments come from. And in fact, if you think about it, those three biblical teachings are the ones that sort of mark out the various kinds of heresies. If you deny the first one, you become a polytheist like the Mormons do. If you deny the second, the existence of three divine persons, that's where you get oneness, Pentecostalism, modalism, Sabellianism, all those that confuse the persons. And then the most common one, of course, is to deny the third, and there you've got Jehovah's Witnesses and other people like that, where you subordinate one of the persons to the other persons and say, well, no, they're not really equal with one another in their participation in the divine nature. And you can pretty much throw almost all of your Trinitarian heresies into those categories, depending on which of those divine revelations they reject.
0: James White is our guest. He's director of Alpha and Omega Ministries based in Phoenix, Arizona. He's author of the more than 20 books, including The Forgotten Trinity. And he's also written an article for the latest Modern Reformation magazine titled Scripture Twister, Common Trinitarian Heresies. We're talking about them during this Hour of Issues, Etc. I'm Tad Wilkin. We'll be right back.

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3: How would you like to receive Martin Luther's A Simple Way to Pray, signed by its translator, Pastor Matt Harrison, president of the Lutheran Church Missouri Synod? 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
4: 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I'm Todd Wilkin. We're talking about various Trinitarian heresies. 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The next one is polytheism. We usually think about this in terms of kind of pure paganism, but what is the polytheistic error when it comes to those who are attempting an alternative to the Trinity?
5: Well, certainly that's been the most, I'd say, minor perspective that has been taken by people. I mean, it's not the biggest group. And Mormonism seems to be the greatest example of that by any stretch of the imagination. But I would actually say that given the strong emphasis throughout all of the early church writings, and, well, the Bible's emphasis upon monotheism, the New Testament's emphasis upon monotheism, the early church writings' emphasis upon monotheism, that the idea of polytheism and its accompanying ideas, that really is unusual, and its greatest problem might be this, that we have a lot of functional evangelicals who end up being polytheists because they struggle with another of the three biblical foundations, that is the relationship of the Father, Son, and Spirit. We do end up, I think, at times, with some people who end up becoming functionally polytheistic because they lose the proper emphasis upon the fact there's only one true God, and they focus upon the distinctions made in Scripture between the Father, Son, and Spirit. I mean, I'm sure you've dealt with this pastorally many times yourself, but I can't believe how many times people will come to me and say, well, you know, I like the God of the New Testament, but the God of the Old Testament makes me uneasy. Well, how many gods do you have? And where does Jesus fit in here? What about the relationship of the Father and the Son and so on and so forth? So it almost seemed to me that other than just, you know, wildly polytheistic groups like the Mormons, that the real issue, I think, with polytheism within the church is people that are not properly taught from a biblical perspective, who end up functionally polytheistic because of a lack of real understanding of the biblical revelation of the relationship of the divine persons, so that they end up splitting them up. And certainly that's something that my Muslim friends catch on to and will frequently post YouTube videos of less than properly prepared preachers making statements that, well, sound like polytheism. And the Muslims go, see, we told you all are polytheists. There it is. And that's really outside of Mormonism, the primary encounter you have with that today.
4: Another one that I've found, and you mentioned it in your article, that I found among, and I like your term, they're kind of functional evangelicals, is modalism, this notion. And again, these are people who are struggling to try to, and it's usually, you know, struggling because of a lack of scriptural knowledge on the subject, to explain how we can have both one and three. And so they come up with kind of, you know, the logical, or what seems to them to be a logical explanation. It is one who appears to be three or appears as three different persons, but is in fact really just one. Where do we find this, and how would you take it apart?
5: Well, the worst thing is many of the illustrations that are most popularly used amongst evangelicals are actually modalistic. If you start talking about three-leaf clovers and water, steam, and ice, and almost all of the standard illustrations that people use really end up being modalistic. If you start talking about one person who is Father and who is a Son and who is a brother or something along those lines, these are all illustrations that do not even begin to do justice to the actual orthodox doctrine of the Trinity. And my concern would be that if we were to take a quiz, if we were to ask people walking out of most churches, most Protestant churches this coming Sunday, and give them a quiz on the doctrine of the Trinity, I would not be surprised if 50% or more ended up rating as modalists, not purposefully, not because they have been influenced by the United Pentecostal Church or the various oneness movements out there, but simply out of ignorance, because they've not been challenged. It's a sad thing, but I've been starting to do ministry in South Africa a lot, and my contact down there when I first landed, as we were having our first meal together, was talking about how the vast majority of people who call themselves Christians in South Africa are not functionally Trinitarian. They just don't know enough about they might call themselves Trinitarian, but there's no preaching on it, there's no teaching on it, and I'm afraid that's really the big thing. So you have to differentiate between modalists of ignorance, which would be a large number of people, and modalists of conviction, which is a much more easily discernible group. I've mentioned them a number of times, United Pentecostal Church International. There's been a lot of splits from them over the past, 20 years or so. They were much more identifiable back then, but now you've had such a number of splinter groups that have sort of moved into evangelical circles, especially through the Christian music industry. And so you have, and in fact, there are churches out there now that come from a UPCI background, but they've left that because of the legalism on the salvation issue. And yet, in their statement of faith, they will specifically say, "We don't know. Some people talk about persons, and some people don't, and we just don't know." And so there are actually churches out there that would be broadly identified, at least by major media outlets, anyways, as evangelical, and yet they're not really sure about the God that they're worshiping. And I find that tragic, but that's the reality of what we're facing. And there are different ways of making this work out, too. I mean, historically, there are different forms of modalism. The standard form, the most surface-level form, is the idea of an actor on stage who sometimes wears the mask of one and then sometimes the mask of another. In fact, when I first started asking about the Trinity as a teenager, I had people in my churches give me that as an example. But that's the really simplistic idea of one person taking different roles. It was normally a little bit more nuanced than that historically, and certainly in the modern period, the UPCI would say that Jesus was two persons. The Son was the physical nature of Jesus, and hence the Son came into existence at a point in time in Bethlehem. The Father was the deity side, and so modalism always struggles horribly with the prayers of Jesus, because what you end up with is, in essence, an internal dialogue within Jesus himself, with his physical side speaking to his spiritual side, which you try to fit that into John 17 or something, it just doesn't work. It just exegetically, that's really where modalism comes apart at the seams. But that's where you have the majority of folks today. And then you've got some others that really try to become much more nuanced in their way of dealing with this. But they're a pretty small group, the ones that are very seriously attempting to produce a coherent modalism.
4: Well, that raises you raised it there a minute ago. The what I kind of regard as a stubborn agnosticism when it comes to the Trinity on the part of some ostensibly evangelical Christians. They'll throw out excuses like, well, you know, God is a mystery beyond our ability to describe. I remember this was a conversation with one of the members of Phillips, Craig and Dean, 10 years ago, when they were kind of struggling with their particular version of modalism, and I remember corresponding with them, and that was what they said. Well, it's a mystery. Who can really describe it? Attempt to describe God are prideful. So we're just going to kind of say we don't know, rather than say what Scripture has to say. Is that kind of what
5: right.
4: you're talking about?
5: Well, yeah. Unfortunately, there is a lot of that out there. In fact, one of the churches I was specifically thinking about was one of the churches founded by or run by or pastored by one of the members of Phillips, Craig & Dean. And even with their signing of that statement recently, I still don't have clarity personally as to exactly where they are on things. But, yeah, there is this general mindset amongst certain people that, let's be honest, what they're really saying, the Bible is not sufficient to answer this question. There is not sufficient divine revelation to warrant the clarity that the church has proclaimed on this issue. That's what they're saying. I mean, let's not pull punches. They are specifically saying that the church went too far and had too much certainty and was arrogant in its definition of the doctrine of the Trinity. And the result of that is then you have us worshiping a God, and we don't really know exactly who Jesus was, exactly what his relationship with the Father was. It's all up in the air, and we should be able to interpret it almost any way that we want to. And that's simply not the apostolic message. There's just no way that the Apostle Paul could give the warnings that he did about false Jesuses and the clarity of the proclamation that is given us to Jesus as the Creator in Colossians and Hebrews chapter 1 and eternal in the preexistence in the Gospels and John 1:1 and Philippians 2, the relationship of the divine and the human. You just can't seriously maintain that all of that is Scripture, and yet at the same time make that kind of, well, we don't know, type of agnosticism. The Scriptures are clear enough to give us that foundation, and it's sort of a modernistic epistemological humility is what we're talking about here. Well, God has closed the door to that level of epistemological humility, because that's actually basically saying that he stuttered when he gave his revelation, and he didn't.
4: James White is our guest. We're talking about Trinitarian heresies. It's Thursday afternoon, November the 13th. When we come back, another 10 minutes with him. Then we'll turn to the subject of a new essay on the founder of Mormonism, Joseph Smith's Multiple Wives. Stay tuned.

0: Coast.
1: Election analysis you won't hear anywhere else. Carol Tobias, president of National Right to Life.
2: We had some candidates who thought that if they went into their districts or their states and talked only about abortion and women's reproductive rights, that they were going to win. They thought that was the magic bullet. It did not work.
1: Brian Brown, president of the National Organization for Marriage.
3: Look at the races where Republicans endorse same-sex marriage. Then look at how candidates did that were Republican, that were champions of traditional marriage. You couldn't be more wrong to say that marriage didn't have an impact in the election. It had a big impact.
1: Greg Smith of the Pew Research Center.
4: Among voters who attend church or another house of worship at least weekly, almost 6 in 10 voted Republican. Among people who say they never attend religious services, most voted Democratic.
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1: Liberal Bible critic Bart Ehrman.
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1: 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There's a great little book. It's just a gem of a book. It was written by 16th century reformer Martin Luther, actually a letter to his barber who had casually asked him to instruct him on the matter of prayer. The book is called A Simple Way to Pray by Martin Luther. It's been translated recently by Pastor Matt Harrison, president of the Lutheran Church Missouri Synod. Now, everyone who records their answer to this question, Issues Etc., what does this mean? Before tomorrow morning, Friday morning, November the 14th, at our Issues Etc. comment line, 618-223-8382, we'll receive an absolutely free copy of A Simple Way to Pray, signed by its translator, Pastor Matt Harrison, and the listener with the best recording there at 618-223-8382 will also receive 2 Concordia commentaries, one on the book of Galatians and the other on Romans 1 through 8. Leave your thoughts about the worldwide outreach of Issues, etc. tomorrow morning, before tomorrow morning, at 618-223-8382. Be sure to give us your first name and where you're from, 618-223-8382, Issues Etc., what does this mean? James White is our guest for about another 10 minutes. We're talking about various Trinitarian heresies. Now, you've mentioned this one several times, subordinationism, which you say is akin to one we discussed before, Unitarianism. How so?
11: Well, when you subordinate one of the divine persons to another, you are creating some type of a hierarchy where you have an ultimate deity that is above the others, and generally that means you have to come up with some kind of either demigod or highly exalted creature status for those that you've now subordinated to the other. You can't have you can't have subordinationism and still maintain monotheism if you are actually saying that these three are fully gods. You end up as a polytheist. So if you're going to subordinate, if you're going to say, like Jehovah's Witnesses do, that Jesus is lesser than the Father, you got to explain who Jesus was. And, of course, the liberals will just basically say Jesus was a great moral teacher. The Muslims say he was merely a prophet. The Jehovah's Witnesses will go so far as to say that he is, of course, Michael the Archangel, and the greatest, the first and greatest of all of God's creations through which Jehovah made all of the things. So amongst your subordinationists, you'll have those like Arius, who still would assign a divine status to Jesus. But the real issue you have to keep in mind is, okay, where does Jesus stand on the great divide between created and uncreated? And all subordinationists will have Jesus on the created side. He may be the greatest, the most powerful, most highly exalted, or much less than that. Again, there's all sorts of different versions of that. But the gap, that grand canyon of ontology will be right there, and Jesus will be on the created side. And so that's the various forms of subordinationism down through history. Have taken different perspectives on that. And, of course, you can also go a little bit farther than that, and that is deny that the Holy Spirit is a person, as Jehovah's Witnesses do. They turn Jesus into the impersonal, active force of Jehovah. And then others will just identify the Spirit as a lesser creature or something along those lines. Again, depends on the organization, the group. But when you look at the New Testament and you allow the New Testament language to speak, the association that is found throughout the text of the New Testament in putting the Father, Son, and Spirit together as sources of divine love and life and grace and so on and so forth, again, as long as the New Testament is taken as your real source of theology, you're not going to be able to engage in these types of anti-Trinitarian heresies, but that's why we started out where we did. The vast majority of these groups do not start at that point.
1: You end by talking about what you call confused deuterianism, and I'm wondering, very recently there was a pretty big survey of American Christians done, and the question was asked about, I think one of the questions was something about the Holy Spirit, saying, you know, the Holy they had maybe 60% of them identified the Holy Spirit as an impersonal divine force, just it rather than a he or a him. And I'm wondering if that's what you're talking about. There are Christians who are Christians in every other respect except that they either have not thought thoroughly or learned thoroughly what it is Scripture teaches about the three persons of the divine Trinity.
11: Yeah, that is the exact category. It is ironic that I wrote that and came up with that term. I'm sure somebody else has used it. I have not seen anybody else use it, but it certainly seemed fitting. And then lo and behold, right as that article comes out, that survey comes out that says, yeah, and unfortunately that category is really large. And what's the source of it? Well, I would say, honestly, in the vast majority of instances in non-confessional churches, it is due to the utter lack of teaching on the subject. There's no example given from the pulpit of truly being serious about your faith and engaging your faith. There's no emphasis on church history. I mean, how can anybody study early church history and not be impressed with the fact that, you know what, Christians from the start have thought this was rather important, so maybe I should too. But the vast majority of our modern-day Christians don't know anything about church history, the early church, don't really have any interest in it. And if you don't have sermons on the subject, if you're not given examples from the pulpit where the person standing there giving the exhortation from Scripture is demonstrating a real passion to handle all of Scripture, proclaim the whole counsel of God, then it's understandable why you would have so many people that would be so completely ignorant. Now, obviously, exactly what their sample was and who it included would have a great impact on the numbers. And I think that the better churches you get into, the lower those numbers are going to be for those very same reasons. But the reality is there, you know, I think a lot of us could probably think back on very long stretches of time where the sermons never really touched on it. It's just sort of assumed, and it's not really explained. And that's certainly something I try to avoid in my ministry. It's something I'm trying to, you know, work into my regular preaching and teaching is to make sure that the people in my congregation are functionally Trinitarian because they recognize that the gospel is Trinitarian. It finds its source in the Father, its outworking in the Son, its application in the Spirit. You just can't understand such things as the intercessory work of Christ and all these other things if you do not have a Trinitarian understanding of what the gospel is. And so I think it's vitally, vitally important that we that those of us who stand behind the pulpit and bring the Word of God make sure our people are well aware of what it really teaches.
1: Finally, is part of this exacerbated by just simply generic God talk, just talking about God generically without any, picking up on what you've just said there, without any real careful distinction between the persons, what they do, what God's Word clearly says the Father does, what the Son does, what the Holy Spirit does?
11: If our God talk was much more influenced by the very language of the New Testament, it would be much more accurate. I mean, you and I have both heard some prayers from people that we believe are Christians. We're not questioning their Christianity, but you listen to the prayer, and it's like, wow, there's some obvious confusion there as to who's who in the Godhead and things like that. And so, yeah, it does go back to really where we derive our authority from and how much emphasis we have upon making sure that our people understand that God is honored when we seek to know him as he has revealed himself to be. And unfortunately, there's a real strong emphasis in our society today that, you know, it's a little bit more important how you feel rather than what God wants. And I'm very concerned about that functionally within the church.
1: James White is director of Alpha and Omega Ministries based in Phoenix, Arizona. He's author of more than 20 books, including The Forgotten Trinity, and he's also written an article for the latest Modern Reformation magazine titled Scripture Twister, Common Trinitarian Heresies. James, thank you so much for being our guest, and keep up the good work.
11: Thank you, sir, very much. God bless you.
1: When we come back, Bill McKeever is going to join us. We're going to be talking with him about something that made headlines from The Church of Jesus Christ of Latter-day Saints. Mormon founder Joseph Smith, it is finally being at least officially admitted, had up to 40 wives, including some women that were married to other men and a teen or two. Bill McKeever will be our guest right after the break.
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0: The hymn, The Gifts Christ Freely Gives, what are those gifts and how do they shape our theology of worship, the way we worship, how we worship, the places we worship, and even our concept of the time in which we worship? Greetings and welcome to Issues Etc. live on this Friday afternoon, February the 9th. I'm Todd Wilkin. Thanks for tuning us in. We're going to begin a series on Christian worship with Dr. Arthur Just. He is author of the book, Heaven on Earth, The Gifts of Christ in the Divine Service. Then we'll spend some time with Pastor Chris Roseborough of Fighting for the Faith. It's This Week in Pop Christianity Today. Megachurch Pastor Troy Gramling on the importance of pursuing greatness. Dr. Arthur Just is seasonal pastor at Grace Lutheran Church in Naples, Florida, professor of New Testament at Concordia Theological Seminary, Fort Wayne, Indiana, author of the two-volume Concordia Commentary on Luke and the book Heaven on Earth, The Gifts of Christ in the Divine Service. Dr. Just, welcome back.
1: Great to be with you and wonderful to talk about this book. I'm very gratified that you invited me to do that.
0: Many Christians believe that the earliest Christians had kind of a free-form worship with no structure, no rites, rituals, or ceremonies. Is this true?
1: No, it's not, Todd. And it's one of the great misconceptions that I think people have about how early Christians worshiped. One of the things that I think is so clear as you begin to see the structures of early Christian worship is that it flows out of the Jewish liturgical life. And that's one of the things that has always been so eye-opening to me as a student when I was studying the Christian liturgy and especially the early Christian liturgies. And I think it's very eye-opening for students that so much of what we do as Christians is very much what Jesus and the apostles did. And to see the structures of Jewish Christian worship reflected in our own liturgy, I think is very, very important to see. There is obviously a big difference, and that is that Jesus has come and he has suffered, died, and risen again, and that Pentecost has come. But the apostles, for example, in like Acts 2:42, when it says they had devoted themselves to the apostles' teaching, to fellowship and the breaking of bread and prayers, they were using a way of worship that they knew because they were Jews, but they were beginning now to shape it in a way that reflected the death and resurrection and ascension of Christ.
0: What do we mean when we say historic liturgy?
1: It's a word that not many people used until recently. I first discovered it in graduate school when I was studying the structures of the liturgy, and the professor would use again and again the language of historic literature.

0: liturgy or the great tradition. And what we're really talking about here is what came into existence over a period of about 6 or 7 centuries that was based on the structures that I think Jesus lays down in the New Testament that the apostles built on. And then later on, after Constantine, when the church began to grow, and especially when space began to grow, there was a 5-structured character to the liturgy that becomes known as the historic liturgy, and some people may know it as the great tradition as well. It is a flow of word and sacrament being the 2 great structures, with the climax of the word service being the gospel lesson, the very words of Jesus, and the climax of the sacramental service, the Lord's Supper part of the sacrament part of the service, being the words of institution, which are the very words of Jesus. So that the 2 climaxes are when Jesus speaks to us in the gospel or in the words of institution. And then there's movement into the word structure, and then there's movement into the liturgy of the Lord's Supper, and then there's, of course, the distribution of the Lord's Supper, which is another time of movement. And so you have 5 structures. 2, I usually designate them as squares because there's no movement, word and sacrament, and then 3 circles, 1 before the word, 1 between the word and the sacrament, and 1 after the sacrament, which are times of movement where people are singing or there's something happening and we're moving into one of the structures of the liturgy.
1: Many Protestants think that the historic liturgy is a Roman Catholic thing. How would you respond to that?
0: Well, I mean, I think that's a misnomer because it is the way Christians worshiped really up until this day. If you look at any denomination that uses, for lack of a better word, a traditional service like Roman Catholics, like Lutherans, like Episcopalians, even Presbyterians or Methodists, you will see some evidence of the historic liturgy. One of the most eye-opening things for me in graduate school after studying the historic liturgy is our professor encouraged us to bring in our hymnals and to apply to the hymnals that we used, you know, every Sunday in our worship, whether we be Lutherans or Roman Catholics or Methodists, to see if we actually reflected in our worship the historic liturgy. And in many ways, the cleanest representation of what we learned as the historic liturgy was found in the Lutheran hymnal, TLH, and certainly Lutheran worship, which at that time was the book that we had, and now Lutheran Book of Worship, that was a contemporary of Lutheran worship, and now LSB, Lutheran Service Book, they all reflect the very same similar thing. But the historic liturgy is found and has been found in the Christian church. You see it firmly in place by the year 600 or 650, when really in many ways the medieval church starts, you know, or the church of the Middle Ages.
1: So you say that the liturgy takes us on a journey with Christ. What do you mean by that?
0: Well, I think one of the ways in which early Christians constructed their church was to put the baptismal font at the entrance to the church so that you would enter by baptism. That was the frontier sacrament. And then you would walk down an aisle, like as if you were making a journey to a raised place where there's an altar, which is, I think for many of us, the New Jerusalem, so that we journey to the table where we commune with the body and blood of Christ, but we journey with Jesus by having him speak to us first in his word and hear him, the very words that he spoke to us through the gospel and the reading of the gospel and then in the preaching. And then we come up so that we actually ascend to the New Jerusalem. One of the pictures that I have for students, and I think you'll find it in the book, is that there is a movement of Jesus, a journey from heaven, where Jesus comes down into the earth and then is buried in the earth, you know, after going through the cross. And then on the third day rises, and on the 40th, he goes back to heaven, which is what the Nicene Creed records. And that is a journey of Jesus into the world and then out of the world. And through that descent and ascent, like C.S. Lewis talks about in his book, Miracles, you see the rhythm of nature, how the seed dies and then rises again. And I mean, this is how Jesus redeems the whole creation. What we do in the liturgy is we recapitulate that journey. We start with his birth, so to speak, and our new birth in him at baptism. And we make our way with him to Jerusalem to the night in which he was betrayed, where he took bread and he took a cup of wine and he said, "This is my body, this is my blood." And so we're always, every Sunday, journeying with Jesus to the place where he is. And I think when you talk about the journey of Jesus, you're really talking about the very important theological notion of the real presence of Christ, the bodily presence of Christ, wherever his word is spoken and his sacrament is celebrated. And when he is there in the flesh for us, the person of Jesus, divine and human nature in the flesh, we are walking with him where heaven now comes to earth. And so in a sense, it's an earthly walk, but it's also a heavenly walk, which is why I called my book Heaven on Earth, The Gifts of Christ and the Divine Service. So the journey is one that we're always taking with him every Sunday to the New Jerusalem.
1: Dr. Arthur Jest is our guest. We're beginning a series with him on Christian worship. And when we return, what is a theology of worship?

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3: This is Pastor Matthew Harrison, President of the Lutheran Church Missouri Synod. The LCMS operates the second largest parochial school system in the United States. What can you expect from a Lutheran Church Missouri Synod school? There's one race, the human race. And Jesus died for the sins of every man, woman, and child from every land and every nation. Life begins at conception. All life is precious from womb to tomb. And every student, parent, and teacher is created in the very image of God. There's right and wrong, and we know which is which from the Ten Commandments. There are only two sexes, male and female, He created them. Marriage is the lifelong union of one man and one woman. There's such a thing as objective, absolute truth, and it's found in the person and work of Jesus Christ and His Word. To find a Lutheran Church Missouri Synod school near you, visit lcms.org/schools.

0: Welcome back to Issues Etc. I'm Todd Wilkin. We're beginning a series on Christian worship with Dr. Arthur Jest. He is professor of New Testament at Concordia Theological Seminary, Fort Wayne, Indiana. Dr. Jest, why should a man or woman consider enrolling as a student, either as a pastor or a deaconess, at Concordia Theological Seminary?
1: Well, when you come on our campus, Todd, you can't help but see that the most prominent building, and it appears right away, is our chapel, Kramer Chapel. And I think one of the things our seminary has done for many, many years is that it sees the chapel as the most important place for the formation of pastors and deaconesses. It is there where Jesus Christ speaks to us, and it is there where he forms us in our worship, where we receive his gifts, and then we go into the classroom and really engage in conversation about what happens in our worship. We speak of the chapel as Jerusalem and the classroom as Athens, and that there's always this conversation that goes on between the two of them. We also are known as a very hospitable campus, that there's a great sense of community among our people who work there, the faculty, the staff, and the students. We enjoy each other's company. We socialize together. We talk theology together. We have a lot of fun together. It's a family, and it has a family atmosphere. And the beautiful campus helps us to see that God has given us a wonderful place to study God's word, to enjoy the gifts that he gives us in the chapel, and to enjoy the saints that he has called to gather together to study at the beautiful campus of Fort Wayne. The students are the best part in so many ways, and we love having the opportunity to open their eyes to the great wonders of theology, both in the scriptures and the Lutheran confessions, in the history of the church, and then how to bring that to people's lives in the pastoral department. So it's been 40 years that I've been teaching at the seminary, and they've been the 40 greatest years of my life. And it's been a wonderful blessing for me, and I hope for my students.
0: Learn more about studying for the vocations of pastor or deaconess at ctsfw.edu or by calling 1-800-481-2155. Forming servants in Jesus Christ to teach the faithful, reach the lost, and care for all. Concordia Theological Seminary, Fort Wayne, Indiana. We tend to think about worship in terms of practice, but what is a theology of worship?
1: The notion of a theology of worship starts with God and what God is giving to us. And that's a biblical way of thinking about what's happening. I mean, the whole Old Testament worship was where people would see that God was present for them, and the notion that he was present in a holy place, and his holiness brought with it incredible gifts, and that the whole sacrificial system of the Old Testament was to look forward to the greatest gift that God would give, and that is the gift of his Son, who would come and shed his blood for the sins of the world, would cleanse the world of its uncleanness, it would make the world holy. And that in worship, we gather together in this place where God is present, and we are there to receive something. This was, I think, one of the great things that Luther did in speaking about what happens in our worship is an act of faith that receives the gifts. And the gifts are always attached to the flesh of Jesus. So wherever Jesus is, there are his gifts. And Luther, again, he really summarized that beautifully when he said that the gifts are forgiveness, life, and salvation, that where there's forgiveness, there's also life and salvation. And forgiveness is that release we have from the bondage of our sins. And the life is the life of Christ, that our flesh and Jesus' flesh are joined together wherever he comes to us in baptism, in word, in sacrament. And that salvation is where he rescues us. He rescues us from our enemies. And of course, one of the greatest enemies we have is the devil. And that's why we come. We come to receive something. And in a sense, we do that passively, that we stand there and God gives us something to us. The hymn that you started our time together is from my dear colleague, Richard Resch. And it's about the gifts that we receive in the divine service. But there's also the response of faith. And that response of faith is the response of love. And a theology of worship always includes the fact that not only is God giving us a gift, and it's in Christ that we get that gift, but in Christ, then we respond first in love towards God by worshiping him, by confessing our sins to him, by confessing our faith to him, singing hymns, praying to him. But the love that we have for our neighbor, and the first neighbor we have is the neighbor who is with us in the worship. And we do all that together. We love our neighbor by praying together, singing together, confessing our sins and our faith together. But there's also the neighbor who knows not Christ. And one of the greatest things we can do, and this is really where the mission of the church comes from, is that having received these gifts, we embody those gifts in the world. And we go out to the highways and byways, as it says in the parable of Jesus, to bring people into the presence of Jesus so they too could receive the gifts. So there's the neighbor who knows Christ, who's with us in our worship, and then the neighbor who knows not Christ. And we want that neighbor who knows not Christ to receive the same gifts that we receive in Christ in worship. Now, there's many other things that could be said about a theology of worship, but one of the things that I think is most important is that word that we use, the divine service, where God is serving us with his gifts, and then we respond to God in love.
0: What is inaugurated eschatology, and what does it have to do with a theology of worship?
1: Wow, inaugurated eschatology. That's one of, I think, the keys to understanding not just our worship, but understanding even the scriptures, that there's something that has happened when Christ came, that in a sense, he is the end. And when he comes and says it is finished, the end times are already beginning. And that when we think of the end times, we oftentimes think of the judgment. But because Christ is the end and he is here and he has accomplished what he intended to accomplish, there is the eschaton, the last things. The things of Christ, the gospel and the sacraments that come to us by means of Christ's presence. And in a sense, what you see in inaugurated eschatology is that the end times have already begun. That's what the name inaugurated means, that we are already living in the end times because the eternal one has come. He has given up his life for us. He has risen from the dead. And he, the eternal one, continues to be present with us. So that's why early Christians had baptismal fonts that were eight sides, because the number eight was the eternal number. And when you entered the waters of holy baptism and your flesh was joined to Jesus' flesh by the Spirit through the Word of God, you became an eternal being. You were, in a sense, initiated into inaugurated eschatology, that the end times are now already beginning in you. Many people who are listening to this sing, "This is the feast." And there's a marvelous statement of inaugurated eschatology at the end of that hymn that we sing, for example, during the Easter season, that the Lamb who was slain has begun his reign. Alleluia. And that reign has begun already now whenever we gather together in the divine service in the liturgy of the church.
0: Why did the 16th century reformer Martin Luther call worship Gottesdienst, divine service?
1: Well, I was really, in a sense, referring to that when I talked about how God is giving us his gifts. And the word Gottesdienst, it's one of those words that goes both ways, that it's God giving something and then we responding back to God having received that gift. And Luther, I mean, he wasn't against the word worship, but if it stands alone, it speaks of only what we do, that we worship God. And God doesn't really need our worship. He wants us to worship him. But we need his gifts. We need his presence. We need his forgiveness, his life, his salvation. And I think Luther uses the word Gottesdienst, divine service, because he wants us not to begin with what we do in the worship service, but what God does, that God speaks to us in his gospel, that God feeds us his body and blood. And then we respond with alleluias, with songs of praise, with the Sanctus, with the Agnus Dei, that we respond with the Nunc Dimittis, that we sing hymns, you know, that acknowledge what God has given us. So Gottesdienst is really the right biblical way of thinking about what happens in liturgy. And Luther was a genius in referring to what happens when we gather together in the liturgy as Gottesdienst.
0: We're talking with Dr. Arthur Just. He is seasonal pastor at Grace Lutheran Church in Naples, Florida, and author of the book Heaven on Earth, The Gifts of Christ in the Divine Service, beginning a series with him on Christian worship. On the other side of the break, the Latin phrase, lex orandi, lex credendi.

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0: Welcome back to Issues Etc. I'm Todd Wilkin. We're beginning a series on Christian worship. Dr. Arthur Just is our guest, seasonal pastor at Grace Lutheran Church in Naples, Florida, professor of New Testament at Concordia Theological Seminary, Fort Wayne, Indiana, and author of the two-volume Concordia Commentary on Luke and the book Heaven on Earth, The Gifts of Christ in the Divine Service. One more question about that term, Gottesdienst. It really turns on its head the more common Christian conception of worship being kind of from earth to heaven rather than from heaven to earth, doesn't it?
1: Yeah, exactly, Todd. It's not about what we do first and foremost. It's about what God does and gives us. And of course, you know, when he gives us something, we respond in thanksgiving and praise. And our, you know, response is very important. One of the things that was really enlightening for me is when people spoke about how God gives us these gifts through Christ, and it's obviously through his presence. But when we worship, when we respond to God because we've received these things, the first, we're responding through Christ. So Christ is standing there, and he is praising the Father first and foremost, and we in him. In many ways, Gottesdienst, divine service, speaks about how our worship is completely and totally Christological. I think that's what Jesus meant when he talked about worshiping in spirit and truth. So many people miss that. To worship in the spirit is to worship in Jesus, because Jesus and the spirit can never be separated. So to worship in the spirit is always Christological worship. And who is the way, the truth, and the life? It's Jesus. So spirit and truth is simply saying to worship in Christ, with Christ. And I think Gottesdienst really captures that.
0: There's a Latin phrase, lex orandi, lex credendi. What does it mean and how does it apply here?
1: Well, it's a very simple phrase. It's an old phrase. It's been used among Christians for many, many years from a lay monk and disciple of Augustine called Prosper of Aquitaine. What it means is that the law of worship, the way you worship, founds the law of believing. And all that means is that the way in which the faith was handed down until really the time of the Reformation was through worship, when people gathered together. That's how they heard and learned about God. That's how they were shaped. That was how they were formed. That's where the church's belief and confession was made. And the way in which people come to faith comes, that's the credendi part, the believing part, comes from what they do in worship. So your liturgy matters, your hymns matter, what your hymns speak about, and the preaching, and the, in a sense, the way in which the whole liturgy is formed, whether it follows that historic liturgy that we talked about, whether it actually kind of acknowledges that Christ is present there in his flesh, giving us these gifts. I mean, if you want to change the way people believe, you change the liturgy. I think that's what a lot of people did, you know, when they were trying to bring in new members. They didn't think Lutheran doctrine was something that, you know, was appealing to people. So they said, well, we gotta really change that. And how do we do that? Well, we change our preaching. We change the way in which we construct our liturgy. We change our hymns. And I mean, to just put it baldly, if you just sing Baptist hymns, you know, and you preach like a Baptist, pretty soon your people will believe like a Baptist, you know? I think that's, it's sort of a kind of a fundamental sort of just, this is the way things are. Having said that, though, as Lutherans, we always want the arrow to go the other way. In other words, what we believe, our doctrine, the Lutheran confessions, our confessions in the ecumenical creeds, that doctrine, that belief that we have, that does shape the way we worship. So that when we put together a worship, like the other day, the pastor and our director of Christian music, we sat down and we chose hymns, and we chose them because we wanted them to proclaim a certain thing in connection with the lessons, because we wanted those hymns not just to, you know, be something for people to do, but to proclaim something or even to teach something. So the way in which we worship does, in a very fundamental way, shape the way we believe. And, you know, if you, as I said, if you want to change the faith of your people, you change their way of worship.
0: You described it very briefly a few minutes ago, but how would you describe the structure of the historic liturgy in detail?
1: Well, the historic liturgy is centered in the two places where Christ speaks to us and where we would say he comes to us in his word. And that is the liturgy of the word. And then, of course, the liturgy of the sacrament. Now, the liturgy of the word, interestingly, is really structured around the old synagogue liturgy. When people would gather together in the synagogue, they would read the Old Testament and they would read it at length. But they always began with the most important part. They began with the Torah, the first five books of Moses, Genesis, Exodus, Leviticus, Numbers, and Deuteronomy, the Pentateuch. And then after reading that, they would pick a prophet which would interpret the Torah, the first five books of Moses for us. So there was always a sense where scripture is interpreting scripture. And then if it applied, they would pick a historical book like 1 and 2 Samuel or 1 and 2 Kings that would shed light on the books of Moses and also, in a sense, on the prophet. And in between each lesson, they would sing a psalm that would have a theme that would come out of the readings where they could meditate or contemplate upon what they heard. Now, Christians use that structure, except they flipped it. Instead of starting with the most important, they ended with it. So they would start with an Old Testament reading, and that Old Testament reading would be a movement through an epistle reading to the climax of the gospel, and the three lessons would go together. And when they heard the very words of Jesus, they knew there that they had read the climax of the word of God. And that's all that was. And then in the liturgy of the sacrament, the most important things, of course, were the words of institution, but they always kind of built into it. So they would have a preface where they would have the Lord be with you and with thy spirit, lift up your hearts. We lift them to the Lord. Let us give thanks to the Lord our God. It is right to give him thanks and praise. And then a proper preface that would speak about the day. And then they'd sing the Sanctus and pray the Lord's Prayer. And all of this was leading to that moment where Jesus, on the night in which he was betrayed, took bread and then took the cup and gave us his body and blood. And then there would be a distribution of that, and the Lamb of God who takes away the sin of the world, that would be the distribution hymn. There would be psalms and hymns that would lead up to the word of God. That would be the circular first structure of the liturgy. But then there'd be the liturgy of the word, where we would all be sitting or standing there hearing God's word. Then there would be psalms and hymns that would lead to the Lord's Supper, where the table would be set, the elements would be brought in. It's sometimes called the great entrance. And then there'd be a hymn like the Sanctus that would lead us to the words of institution, and then the Agnus Dei and other hymns that follow where it would be distributed. So there was always movement in between these two structures of word and sacrament. And it's a symphony of movement. When you see it done well, you can see how everything leads to the Holy Gospel and the preaching, which is a continuation of that climax. Everything leads to the words of institution and then the distribution of the body and blood that comes from the consecration of the bread and wine. So the historic liturgy has a built-in flow. If that flow is done well, you can feel it, you can follow it, you can see how it moves from one to the other. And a liturgy done well captures that movement, that flow, and those climaxes of the gospel and the words of institution.
0: We're talking with Dr. Arthur Just of Concordia Theological Seminary, Fort Wayne, Indiana, beginning a series with him on Christian worship. We will talk about ritual when we come back.

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4: Welcome back. I'm Todd Wilkin. This is Issues, Etc. Dr. Arthur Just is our guest as we get a series on Christian worship. What is ritual?
5: That's a great question, and it's one that I think a lot of people sort of don't fully understand. One of the most enlightening courses I ever took in graduate school was a course entitled The Anthropology of Ritual Behavior. And one of the things you learn from a course like that is that all human beings are by nature ritualistic. We all have our rituals. And you can especially see this in children, where they have a kind of a set pattern. And when they go to bed at night, for example, you sort of have to develop a way of moving them towards that. And, you know, reading them a bedtime story, brushing your teeth. You know, we all have our own personal rituals. One of the things that people say about the liturgy is that, we don't want to do the liturgy because it's a dead ritual. Well, rituals are neither dead or alive. It's the people who do them who are dead or alive. And so ritual is ritual. It's a pattern. It's a way of doing things. And one of the things that we've learned about ritual is that in times of great tension or stress, or when there's a kind of uncertainty, cultures have always developed ritual to help somebody kind of deal with that sort of anxiety and stress. And one of the great moments that I think we all have in life is when we cross a boundary, you know, a simple boundary like going from outside the church into the church, you know, or when you cross the threshold from the hallway into a classroom. But the boundaries that really matter to us when we talk about ritual as a Christian category is rituals where we cross a boundary like baptism, where we move from being dead in darkness and crossing through the waters of holy baptism, being joined to Christ and His flesh by the Spirit and His Word, to become in the light of Christ, in a life that never ends, or marriage, where we have two people from two different families crossing a boundary of becoming one flesh, or a funeral where we move from living with our loved one to now crossing a boundary where we now are going to live a life without our loved one. those boundaries, they're oftentimes called limits, and they're called liminal moments, moments in betwixt and in between. We're not in one state or another. And Christians, as well as other people, have always kind of put a ritual there that helps people cross that boundary. So baptismal liturgies are not complex, but there's a way of moving through the water, or marriage. There's a way of moving from being single to married, or a funeral. There's a way of moving from life with our loved one to the life without our loved one. In many ways, the greatest boundary that we cross every Sunday is the boundary in the divine service. And the liminality, in a sense, the anxiety, the stress that we have there is that we are standing in the presence of the Holy One of God. We're standing in the presence of Jesus, who is present for us bodily, the person of Jesus, divine and human natures. And heaven comes to earth. You talk about something that is liminal. And what we do in the liturgy, we talked about it as a journey, but we are, in a sense, crossing that boundary from our earthly lives into the heavenly presence of Jesus, where we hear his voice and we receive his body and blood. That's why from the beginning, and this goes back into the Old Testament, the rituals in the temple, because they were in the presence of the Holy One. The rituals of Christians were very, very detailed and very patterned and structured so that we could safely pass across that boundary as we move from earth into heaven. And again, that's one of the reasons why I called my book Heaven on Earth, because this is a movement that requires us to recognize that we need structure. We need a way of journeying. We need a plan. We need somebody to guide us. Oh, there's so much that could be said about ritual and its importance. But I think the most important thing is that rituals in a community that worships in a lively way, those rituals are made lively because of the people who do them. When you go into a church where it's dull and it's boring, you know, and the rituals seem dead, it's because the people there are not engaged in what's happening.
4: So how should our houses of worship be designed around our theology of worship?
5: I think that, I mean, there's many ways, I suppose, in which you could say it, but the sacraments, the voice of Jesus and his body and blood need to be central. One of the things that is so important about hearing the word of God and hearing the preaching is that it's in a place where we can hear it. So it has to be appointed in such a way that the word of God can be heard, and preaching is there so that people can engage, you know, in what is being proclaimed. And remember, it's Jesus who is in a sense through the pastor preaching to us. I think that preaching is, as we're gathered together as community and we're getting ready to move forward, especially if you do have a traditional shape where you have an aisle and pews, that we are moving forward to taking a journey towards the place where we're going to actually enter into his presence by eating and drinking his body and blood. But there's also a wonderful way of structuring the church where the preaching and the altar are in the center of the church and the people are around it and everybody can see and hear and then come forward to receive the sacrament together. One of the really delightful things about writing Heaven on Earth is that one of my colleagues at my church, John Rahoff, did a painting of it for the 175th anniversary of St. Paul's Lutheran Church in Fort Wayne, Indiana. And he really captures sort of the structure of the altar with the people kneeling there and our pastors giving us the body and blood. But above it are the angels, there are eight of them, to give the sense of eternity. And then at the very top, there are all these little heads. This is inaugurated eschatology, where heaven comes to earth. And sometimes you might picture kind of a semicircular altar rail, but on the other side, there's also a circle that you cannot see. And that's where the angels, the archangels, and all the saints, the company of heaven, are together with us in our worship. In a sense, that's what inaugurated eschatology is about, that we don't worship alone, that we worship with the saints in heaven, that wherever Jesus is, there are the saints, there are the angels, the archangels. That's why we say that in our liturgy. And in a sense, the right way to kind of structure a church is so that these things are very evident and clear and palpable and visible and something that you can see and almost touch and feel, because you can sense the presence of Christ there in his flesh.
4: How does the liturgy reshape our view of time?
5: Well, there's two ways in which it does. Early Christians did not have a church here as we do. The only real event that they celebrated in Jesus' life was Easter, the Pascha, you know, the Passover. They would oftentimes celebrate Pentecost as well, 50 days later. But generally speaking, the way in which their way of understanding time was through Sunday. And for them, Sunday was the eighth day. God created the world in 6 days. He rested on the seventh. And then on the first day of the new creation, Sunday, he rose from the dead to bring in this new creation. And if you're counting 6 days for the creation, the Sabbath rest, the first day of the week is the eighth day. And so that whole sense of inaugurated eschatology, the presence of eternity, that the finite, the people of God gathered around word and sacrament, finite in this world, are now capable of the infinite. That's another way of speaking of inaugurated eschatology. And so the rhythm of early Christian life was from Sunday to Sunday to Sunday. You know, one way to illustrate that is we like to speak of Sunday as a little Easter. And that's true, because it's on the eighth day. It's the day of the resurrection, the first day of the week. But early Christians would say that Easter was a big Sunday. Well, when, you know, the church becomes sort of the legal religion of the empire after Constantine, they begin to celebrate historical days, Christmas being one of them. And that's for another time. We can talk about why Christmas is on December 25th. But Christmas and Epiphany, although Epiphany was even before Christmas, you know, and then Lent comes into play, and you begin to develop kind of a church year. So you're using the year now to kind of embrace the life of Christ and the history of his life. So you have Sunday, this eighth day, this eschatological day, this day of eternity, and then you have the year where you're marking the events of Christ's life. So the way we think of time is both through Sunday and through the year, and then the weekly rhythm that the year brings.
4: Dr. Arthur Just is seasonal pastor at Grace Lutheran Church in Naples, Florida, professor of New Testament at Concordia Theological Seminary, Fort Wayne, Indiana, and author of the two-volume Concordia Commentary on Luke and the book Heaven on Earth, The Gifts of Christ in the Divine Service. 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

0: Stanza 5 of the hymn, The Gifts Christ Freely Gives. Speaking there about the Lord's Supper, beneath the bread and wine is food from Calvary, the body and the blood remove our every sin. Welcome back to Issues, Etc., coming to you from the studios of Lutheran Public Radio in Collinsville, Illinois. I'm Todd Wilkin. Thanks for tuning us in. It's time for part two of our series on the divine service. Dr. Arthur Just joins us. He's seasonal pastor at Grace Lutheran Church in Naples, Florida, professor of New Testament at Concordia Theological Seminary, Fort Wayne, Indiana, and author of the two-volume Concordia Commentary on Luke and the book Heaven on Earth, The Gifts of Christ in the Divine Service. Dr. Just, welcome back.
1: Good to be with you again, Todd, to talk about the worship of our church.
0: You said in the first part of our conversation that the historic liturgy is rooted in the Jewish synagogue service. Take us into those connections.
1: The Jewish synagogue service was really a service of word, prayer, and song. So in many ways, it was very much like our, what we would call matins or vespers or one of our prayer services. But the way they read scripture in the synagogue was formative for the way Christians did. And as I mentioned last week, they would begin with the most important books. They would do a reading from one of the five books of the Pentateuch, Genesis or Leviticus, Numbers, Deuteronomy, Exodus, of course, as well. And then they would read from the prophets, and they would pick a prophet that would serve as a commentary on the Pentateuch, on the Torah. And then if necessary or if possible or if helpful, they would read from the historical books. And then what they would do between each reading, so after the reading from the Torah, they would take a time out, so to speak, a time of really meditation and contemplation, and they would sing a psalm. And the theme of that psalm would kind of point to the reading, and so you'd have a chance to kind of reflect on that. And the same would be true after the prophets. They would also sing another psalm. And what happens in the synagogue liturgy is you kind of use that principle of interpretation that scripture interprets scripture. Now, what Christians did was they took that kind of same sense of order, but they kind of flipped it around. So instead of starting with the most important, they ended with the most important, the gospel. So they would lead into the gospel. So they would have an Old Testament reading, then a psalm, then an epistle, and then a psalm with the Alleluia, because this is now the voice of Jesus, and then the gospel reading. So really, the way we read scripture comes right out of the synagogue liturgy with, you know, obviously a slight adaptation. And that, I think that's the important thing to recognize about Christian worship, is that there is a foundation, there's a sense of being taken out of Jewish worship, yet changed somewhat because of the Christ event, that now it's Christian worship, not Jewish worship. So it's not exactly the same, but it has now been adapted to the fact that we are in the post-Pentecost period.
0: You talk about Jesus' table fellowship. What is it, and how does it, as we find it there in the Gospels,

inherited. And what's so interesting about this, Todd, is that the table fellowship for the Jews and the table fellowship for the Hellenistic world, the pagan world, so to speak, was not really that much different, except obviously the content was different. But what table fellowship meant in the time of Jesus, and in many ways, you could trace this back into the Old Testament, that one of the most fundamental ways in which God showed his intimate relationship with people was at a table. For example, the Passover, or even with the sacrifices that you see in the Old Testament, when they would sacrifice something, they would always eat it afterwards. So there was always a meal afterwards. But with Jesus, and these would be the Jewish meals, really the Passover being sort of the foundation of it, there would always be teaching first that sort of created a sense of unity and fellowship within the community that was gathered at the table. And then the eating of the meal, which was in a way the culmination or the expression of that kind of fellowship, unity, intimacy that was created through the teaching. Now, this is true of the Greek symposium meals as well. Today in our culture, when we go to a banquet, we always have an after dinner speaker after the banquet. Well, in the ancient world, they had the banquet speaker first, and that was true of the Greek symposium meals. Now, if you look at the Passover liturgy, it's really quite interesting because there's a lot of teaching that goes on at the beginning of it, and this is where that notion of teaching before eating comes from. And this is especially in connection with the food. After the initial prayers, the table would be set with the food, and then the food becomes sort of the way of teaching what the meaning of this event is. So, for example, why are the herbs bitter? Because of the bitterness of our journey. Why is the bread unleavened? Because of the haste of our journey. And why is there a lamb? Because of the blood on the doorposts, you know, the Lamb of God who is coming, who's going to take away the sin of the world kind of thing. And then after the interpretation of the food, and there were other things they did with the food at the table, they would tell the story of the Exodus. And that was where every Passover, the teaching would go on. And when it was over, they would have another prayer, and then they would break bread, and that would start the meal. So you can really see built into the Passover Seder, they call it, liturgy, there is teaching before eating. Now, what's interesting is every Jewish family on what would be our Friday night, but the Sabbath started after sundown on Friday, so it would be their Sabbath. So every Sabbath evening, they would have a Seder, a meal, and it wouldn't be as formal, say, or it wouldn't have obviously the foods that the Passover Seder would have, but it would have the same order. So they would start with a prayer over the day, a prayer over the fact that it's the Sabbath. And then they would go to the prayer over the breaking of the bread and everything. But if you had a special person there like Jesus, a teacher, before the breaking of the bread, you would ask him to teach. And that's where Jesus did a lot of his teaching. And then they would have, of course, a you know, just a regular Sabbath Seder. But the same rhythm is there, teaching and then eating. And what you see in the Sabbath evening Seder, a lot of people don't realize it, is that the structure of that Seder is really kind of based on the Passover Seder. So that every Friday night, by means of the structure of the meal and the fact that you would have this sort of formal liturgical meal with the family, like the Passover was a family meal, you would remember the Passover. So every Friday, they would remember that great event in the history of Israel that was celebrated every year in the spring. And it's not unlike back in the old days how the Roman Catholics would, you know, not eat meat on Friday. Because why? Because Friday was the day Jesus died. And this was a way of remembering it. And maybe not everybody recalls that's why they didn't eat meat on Friday, but it was to remember Good Friday every Friday night.

0: there's this incredible kind of character to the way in which Jesus has table fellowship with his people. Now, the difference in Jesus' table fellowship, and it's in many ways, it's what makes all the difference in the world, is the fact that he is present there at the table. So you have the creator, say during his earthly ministry, when he's eating with Levi, the tax collector, or Zacchaeus, he's there in the flesh, sitting at the table with them. On the night in which he's betrayed at the Last Supper in the upper room, he's at the table with them like he was before, but now he's present sacramentally. He's present there in with and under the bread and wine with his very body and blood. And then after he rose from the dead at Emmaus, you know, you have Jesus present now in his resurrected flesh, but he's also there in the breaking of the bread. And I think you can see, and Luke is really brilliant in the way in which he started the three-day sequence, you know, the passion and resurrection of Jesus. He starts with the Last Supper, which happens after sundown on really what is our Thursday, but is their Friday. So it starts on the beginning of Good Friday. People don't realize that, but for the Jews, the Last Supper is really at the beginning of Good Friday. And then at the end of Easter Sunday, before the sun goes down, he ends with another meal. And in both cases, you have Jesus present at the table, one before his passion and one after his resurrection, and yet he's there sacramentally. And of course, the table fellowship now of Christians after Pentecost is just a sacramental presence. But the same components are there: teaching, word, sacrament, and the real bodily presence of Jesus. So the table fellowship of Jesus becomes sort of fundamental for the what become the structures of the liturgy of the church.
1: Dr. Arthur Justice, our guest, we are in part two of our series on the divine service. When we come back, we'll talk about the historic liturgy being rooted in Jesus' inauguration of the new creation during his ministry.

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4: 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Welcome to the Lutheran Church. 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
0: Welcome back to Issues Etc. I'm Todd Wilkin. It's our series on the historic liturgy with Dr. Arthur Just of Concordia Theological Seminary, Fort Wayne, Indiana. Dr. Just, how is the historic liturgy rooted in what you call Jesus' inauguration of the new creation during His ministry?
5: Yeah, it's such an important part of understanding how our historic liturgy does flow out of what Jesus did. You have to go to the first sermon that He preaches in Luke's gospel, which happens to be in His hometown of Nazareth. And it's there that He, in Luke, the first time he preaches what I would call the new creation on the basis of Isaiah 61. And there He is in the synagogue, and as a visiting rabbi, He would be invited to read the scriptures and then interpret it. And so He chooses Isaiah 61, and He also quotes a little bit of Isaiah 58 as well. But when He says, "The Spirit of the Lord is upon me, because He's anointed me to preach good news to the poor, to proclaim liberty to the captives, to set at liberty those who are oppressed, and to proclaim the acceptable year of the Lord," there are two components to that he's talking about, the reason why He came. One is preaching, and it's interesting that three of the verbs there, three of the infinitives, have to do with preaching. That's the number one thing that He is. Jesus is a preacher / teacher, and for Jesus, they amount to the same thing. So He comes to announce something, and His proclamation is such that because He is the Creator who has come to His creation, His word, like the word in Genesis, that out of nothing brings about the creation, His word has the power to do what it says. In other words, His word has the power to create reality. And so when He preaches or when He teaches, and you know, He says things like to the sick, be healed, or to the demons, be cast out, or to the dead, be raised up, or to sinners, your sins are forgiven, that word has the power to do what it says. So people who are sick are healed, demons flee away, sins are forgiven. And those miracles are part and parcel of what he comes to do. He comes as a teacher and as a performer of miracles. He fills a pattern from the Old Testament of the prophets who themselves were teachers, preachers, and miracle workers. And those miracles are so important. I mean, I know growing up, you know, we were taught not to really believe the miracles, to doubt the miracles, that we live in an enlightened age. Nobody believes in miracles anymore, but they are so important because, I mean, they clearly testify that Jesus is the Son of God, but also they testify that already now the Creator has returned to his creation to set it free from its bondage. That's what the new creation is. Jesus deals with four kinds of bondage. I've already mentioned them, but they're sickness, demon possession, sin, and death. And because of the fall of sin, we've all been infected with this virus. The creation has been infected with this virus, and we are in bondage to these things. And what Jesus does by means of his word and then his, for example, his healing touch, he sets people free. Now, it's my claim that that word conforms to the liturgy of the word and that the new miracles today are the sacraments. Because if you go with the definition that a miracle at the time of Jesus was the Creator come to his creation to set it free, that's what Jesus does in the sacraments. In holy baptism, the Creator, Jesus, is present there by means of water, word, and spirit to set us free from our bondage to Satan, bring us into the kingdom of God, to bring us out of the darkness of Satan into the light of Christ, to bring us out of bondage, our slavery, into that freedom that we have in Jesus. He makes us eternal beings. I mean, that's a miracle. And then in the Lord's Supper, in with and under bread and wine, the Creator comes to us with his very body and blood. It's a miracle. And what does he do? He sets us free by forgiving us our sins, by releasing us from the bondage of our sins. So that prophetic pattern going back to the Old Testament that John the Baptist is part of, you know, he preaches a baptism of repentance into the forgiveness of sins, and his miracle is the actual baptism itself. And then Jesus comes and does the same thing. And what does Jesus do with the 12? And in Luke 10, the 70, he sends them out to preach the kingdom and to heal. So in a sense, he sends them out to do word and sacrament ministry. And so they continue this prophetic pattern of Jesus. And when, you know, at Emmaus, for example, I mean, that's the kind of the culminating story. Jesus teaches on the road. He opens up the scriptures to them. He reveals how the entire Old Testament is Christological. And their hearts burn, but they don't see him yet. They have burning hearts. But then he opens their eyes in the breaking of the bread, in the sacrament. And there you can see word, the teaching on the road, and sacrament. And the last line of the Emmaus story, that they did an exegesis of the things on the road and how he was known to them in the breaking of the bread. And in my thesis, my doctoral thesis, and in the commentary on Luke, I claim that those are the two structures of the liturgy, part of Jesus' table fellowship, but part of this ministry of the new creation. And so what we do today in our liturgy is we have table fellowship with God through the real presence of Jesus Christ in word and sacrament. And we continue this miracle of the new creation being present by hearing this performative word preached by our pastors, where sins are forgiven, and then the celebration of the Lord's Supper, which is that new miracle of the new creation. And so we now, as pastors, continue the pattern of the prophets, John the Baptist, Jesus, the apostles, and then the 70. And we're going to continue that until Jesus comes again. So there are all these images, and actually they're even more than images. They're these realities in the ministry of Jesus that form the foundation for our, what we call the historic liturgy, the liturgy of word and sacrament.
0: How is the destruction of the temple predicted by Jesus a liturgical Rubicon of sorts for the church?
5: Well, it demonstrates that all the sacrificial system, everything that they did in the temple that pointed to the blood of the Lamb, that once that blood is shed on Calvary and the temple curtain is torn asunder, that for all intents and purposes, there really is no reason anymore for the sacrificial system in the temple. And in a sense, it shows the transition from the blood of bulls and goats that points to the Messiah to the very blood of Jesus now that is the fulfillment of all that blood and is now the foundation for New Testament worship. Now, the entire book of Hebrews is, in a sense, about this very reality. And when it says in Hebrews, there is no forgiveness of sins without the shedding of blood, it shows us that now the shedding of blood that it's referring to is the shedding of the blood of the Messiah on the cross of Calvary, and that that proclamation of the gospel where hearers in their ears have Christ present for them, and then the very eating and drinking of the body and blood of Christ, that this is now the liturgical structures of the divine service, the historic liturgy, or what some people call the great tradition.
0: It's part two of our series on the divine service with Dr. Arthur Jess, professor of New Testament at Concordia Theological Seminary, Fort Wayne, Indiana, where they form servants in Jesus Christ who teach the faithful, reach the lost, and care for all. Learn about studying for the vocations of pastor or deaconess at ctsfw.edu or by calling 1-800-481-2155, Concordia Theological Seminary, Fort Wayne, Indiana. We'll talk about the liturgical purpose of the Old Testament Psalms in the temple and the Jewish synagogue next.

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1: Welcome back to Issues Etc. I'm Todd Wilkin. It's our series on the Divine Service with Dr. Arthur Just. Dr. Just, what was the liturgical purpose of the Old Testament Psalms in the temple and the Jewish synagogue?
7: Well, they provided the hymn book for the Jews, and they provided some of the themes that you will see, for example, for each day. There were psalms that were associated in the temple, for example, with each day of the week. For example, on Sunday, it was Psalm 24, Monday, Psalm 48. Tuesday, Psalm 82, etc. And so there would be sort of these themes that would be defining of the day. We mentioned already in the synagogue liturgy how the Psalms would be sung between the lessons, but they were also sung at other times where there were parts of the Psalms that were sung oftentimes in conjunction with what we would call like a hymn text, or a combination of another part of the scriptures, like the Sanctus, which is Isaiah 6 and Psalm 118. So that they provided sort of the backbone for the singing of the praise of God because of the presence of God. And one of the things that I've always loved about the Jewish use of the Psalms is that they were always sung. You can see that oftentimes at the beginning of the Psalm, where it says to the choir master, Now, why did you sing the Psalms? Why did you chant them? Well, I mean, there were lots of reasons, but I think the most important one, the one that would have been kind of highlighted by anybody who was asked this question in the Old Testament, is that you always sing in the presence of God. Whenever God is present, it's always an occasion for joy and singing. And oftentimes you will see that joy and that singing being sort of the thing that ties everything that goes on in both the temple and the synagogue. Now, the temple was a little bit more chaotic because there was all this movement and these sacrifices and priests going here and there. But, you know, if you look at the instruments in the temple and being part of one of the great things that a Levitical priest aspired to, at the time of Jesus, he had to be 30 years old before he could be invited to sing in the choir in the temple. And they would sing during the morning sacrifices at 9 in the morning, the third hour, where they'd go into the holy place to do the incense offering, and it would be the liturgical choir that would stand there between the where the priests are and the where the people were praying, and they would sing. And that was a great honor. And there would be instruments, you know, you could be a musician or a singer. And then, of course, in the afternoon, at 3 o'clock in the afternoon, at the ninth hour, there would be atonement sacrifices again. Now, here's an interesting thing. Those choirs accompanied these morning and evening sacrifices at the very time where Jesus was nailed to the tree at 9 a.m. and then at 3 in the afternoon when he died. So that the singing of Psalms sort of anticipated these moments. And of course, for the church, the time of those hours of crucifixion are, in a way, times of mourning. But also, you know, there's a certain kind of joy mixed inside there, because without Jesus being sacrificed, there would be no salvation. So, you know, like we have, in our hymn books, we have our liturgies in the front, and then we have our hymns in the back. The whole Psalter was the hymn book of the Jews, and they use it extensively whenever they would gather together in the presence of God. And remember, as I said earlier, for the Jews, God was always present in the temple and wherever his word was read. So they would have believed that God was present in the synagogue in the reading of Scripture.
1: How did the Psalms shape the worship life of the church in the divine service?
7: Well, we did take over between our lessons the singing of the Psalms. So we have those little embedded Psalms there. And I will say, here at Grace Lutheran in Naples, Florida, we always have a Psalm after the Old Testament lesson, and either the choir sings it or the cantor sings it, but it's a pretty extensive psalm, and it's a wonderful kind of opportunity to reflect on what's going on in the lessons. But whenever there was movement in the church, for example, in the entrance rite, once the churches got large enough that you had to, you know, move people into the church and up into the altar, the pastors and all who would be serving, as people would move, they would sing psalms. And they would sing them in such a way that it was very rhythmic, so that it would be kind of a verse or two and then an antiphon and then a verse or two and then an antiphon, and that the choir would do the singing of the verses, and then the people, they would learn these antiphons and they would sing. And so there would be this rhythmic back and forth between choir and people. And it created an incredible sense of unity. Rhythm always creates unity. And when you do it long enough, and sometimes they would do this for 15 minutes, even a half hour. And then, of course, they would do this also before the setting of the table, before the Lord's Supper. They'd be bringing in the bread and the wine, and they'd be singing psalms as they came in. And then, you know, after a while, certain psalms were designated for certain points, or when there's a church here, certain psalms were more important than others. And then, of course, when they distributed the sacrament, they would sing psalms. So psalms in the Christian church early on were sung extensively. We have a kind of a glimpse of that, for example, where one of the favorite psalms that we sing is Psalm 51, the offertory before the liturgy of the Lord's Supper. Create in me a clean heart, O God, and renew a right spirit within me. That's just an example of how certain psalms get associated with certain times. But the Psalter was the original hymn book for Christians. Then they begin to write their own hymns, and you begin to see that. And it was slow, but I mean, they would more and more they would write hymns that would replace the Psalter or be in addition to the Psalter. But throughout the divine service, the psalms were sung. Then, of course, in the evening and morning prayer, psalms were crucial as part of the canticles. And then later on, of course, we begin to see canticles like in the morning, you'd sing the Benedictus, in the evening, the Magnificat, things like that. But these are also biblical hymns, both of which, of course, come out of the first chapter of Luke's gospel.
1: Tell us about the daily offices.
7: Well, the daily offices were prayer services, and they were prayer services that were centered in the reading of the Word of God. And so the thing that kind of emphasized the reason why we're gathering together is to hear the Word of God and then to respond to it in praise. And, you know, the Christians, like the Jews, were so used to choosing psalms that complemented the readings. The Psalter were the hymns that you would sing in response to the readings that you would hear. And so psalms become sort of fundamental to, and oftentimes they're done to get into the service, a psalm or a canticle, and then to reflect on the reading of the scriptures, and then at the end to kind of close the liturgy by singing psalms of praise. And you can see, I mean, you go into any hymnal today and you'll see that there are psalms that are associated with morning and evening. There are psalms for Monday and Tuesday and Wednesday and Thursday. And oftentimes in my own private devotions, I don't do this all the time, but I will actually use the psalms that are designated in the hymnal as part of the reading of scripture and the songs of praise that I use in order to reflect on the readings that I've done. Oftentimes when you use devotional books like Treasury of Daily Prayer, these psalms have already been chosen for you. But I think it's important to see, again, to just repeat, that the principle here is to use the scripture to interpret itself. And the psalms are part of that. And the psalms, because they're rhythmic, they're poetical, they're to be sung, they have a character of being more contemplative. They're given to meditation or to just kind of thoughtful reflection on what it is that we're hearing from God in His Word.
1: We're talking with Dr. Arthur Just of Concordia Theological Seminary, Fort Wayne, Indiana, in our series on the divine service. How do Christians view time? We'll get into that next.

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5: Welcome back. I'm Todd Wilkin. 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Dr. Just, discussing the daily offices kind of brings us to the bigger picture of how Christians view time.
6: Yeah, it's such an interesting question, and I think we oftentimes don't realize how there is a shift in the way in which God wants us now to worship him in terms of time. The Jews were so set in the pattern of worshiping on the seventh day, on the Sabbath day. And of course, it comes right out of Genesis that God created the world in 7 days, and he rested on the seventh. And of course, Luther fully understands that that's where we're to read and hear God's word. And it's a time for us to come together as Christians to hear the word of God. That's what Remember the Sabbath Day and Keep It Holy is all about. But there is something now that changes with the resurrection of Jesus on the first day of what we might call the second week, that when you're counting days and Jesus, he dies on Good Friday, which is in a sense the end of that sixth day in which there is no evening. When the darkness falls on Good Friday, that's sort of the end of that sixth day. And then Jesus, of course, takes his Sabbath rest in the tomb, kind of bringing the Sabbath and its meaning for the Jews to an end, because on the first day of the week, which if you're counting is the eighth day, the eternal day, he rises from the dead to show us now that this is the day in which we are to worship. Now, Luther had a wonderful commentary on this when he was talking about the circumcision of John. I have a citation of it in the commentary in connection with the circumcision of John at the end of Luke chapter 1. But Luther talks about the eighth day is the eternal day, in which there are no more days counted. And I think that's important to remember, that when once Christ rises from the dead, we are in eternity. We really don't mark time the way we used to, because the eternal one has come. He has given up his life. He's risen from the dead. And so we now live in this eternal existence, even though the reality of our day-to-day life is that we are still on a 24-hour clock and we have the days of the week, etc. What's a great illustration of this is at the end of Luke's gospel. And I had to puzzle this out when I was working on Luke 24. Luke is one of the most precise of the evangelists in marking time. And there are five time references to the first day of the week, you know, or the third day in the Emmaus story. Five times it's referred to. So we really know what day it is. And it's at the end of that day when he opens their eyes in the breaking of the bread. What's so fascinating is that it says that Jesus returned in that hour. So this is right at the end of the day of resurrection, the first day of the week, or the third day, if you're counting 1, 2, 3. So in that hour, the disciples returned to Jerusalem and recount what happened. And then after that, in the rest of Luke 24, the rest of the gospel, there are no more time references. And you're kind of like sitting back and saying, what? There are all these time references before, and now they stop. And it looks as if when he meets them in the upper room, and he eats broiled fish in front of them, or when he gives them his last teaching about, you know, his passion, resurrection, and how it's going to go on now in the preaching of the church, or even the ascension, that all looks as if it's on the first day of the week. But it's not, obviously, because in Acts it says the ascension is 40 days later. So what's Luke doing there? Luke is telling us that once the first day of the week ends, the day of the resurrection, the eighth day, and bread is broken and eyes are opened, there's no reason now to calibrate time. We are in the eternal day, and we now live in that day until he comes again in glory. And that's how Christians understood the rhythm of their life. It was from Sunday to Sunday. Sunday was always the eighth day. This was the breaking in of eternity. And that was the big day for them. They didn't have historical days until after Constantine, 300 years later. They had the Pascha. They would have Epiphany, perhaps, maybe even Pentecost. But the Pascha was really the main one. But Sunday was the big day, and that was the day that was so important for them. And it was a kind of an eighth-day theology, like circumcision on the eighth day, or eight people who were on the ark, which was the reconstitution of humanity, or the fact that the number eight is significant for Christians in the eight sides of the baptismal font, as we mentioned before. But then you have kind of this gradual seeping in of history and the life of Christ, and we get the church year where we're beginning to develop seasons and specific feast days, and we follow the life of Christ with, you know, Advent and Christmas, Epiphany, Lent, Easter, and then after Pentecost, the entire Pentecost season. But all of that is later. And so you have this blending of kind of eternal time with historical time. And we still live in that. I think recently we've been more sort of captive to the historical time, but more and more now, people are recognize how important Sunday, the eighth day, is for their worship.
5: What was Jesus' Sabbath theology?
6: Well, his Sabbath theology is that the reason for the Sabbath is to bring about this new creation. And when Jesus, the Creator, comes to his creation, that's why he heals on the Sabbath, because he is, in a sense, demonstrating, even on the Sabbath, which is a day of rest, that really what the Sabbath is looking to is that eternal rest, where we are eternally healed, where we are eternally resting in the peace and the presence of God, and that he has come to inaugurate that. And he does it by demonstrating it and setting people free on the Sabbath. So there's this wonderful passage from John, my Father is working and I am working still. And they're doing this on the Sabbath. That statement is made in connection with criticism of Jesus that he is working on the Sabbath. And Jesus is saying to them, the work of the Sabbath is to bring about this new creation that I have come to bring. And that new creation will be released, so to speak, into the world when I rise from the dead on the third day and I show people in my hands and in my side and in my feet that I have conquered death with my death, that I have brought in this new creation by dying and rising again for the life of the world.
5: Is this why in Jesus' ministry, the Sabbath is such an enormous subject, usually raised by his critics, that he does not properly observe it? Is that part of the reason?
6: Yeah, I do. I think so. I think Jesus understands that he has come to, in a sense, redraw the boundaries of all the laws that the Jews observed in terms of himself. And I mean, that includes like the purity laws. You know, he's now the pure one, the holiness laws. You know, there's the Holy of Holies, but he's now the Holy One of God. And even like the Sabbath laws. Yeah, the Sabbath laws were to look to that moment when the one who would bring in the eternal rest, that sabbatismo that it says in Hebrews, that rest and that is for eternity. Jesus brings all these things in and in a sense interprets all these laws, ceremonial laws, the purity laws, even the kinship laws. You know, who is the family of God? It's not by blood now, it's by faith in Jesus. What's the new family of God? It's those who believe in Jesus, the church. In a sense, he shows that all these laws have now come to their end in him. And that's a very true of the Sabbath, maybe most true of the Sabbath, because time is so important to us. And now he's saying, I want you to think of time as the inbreaking of eternity, and that eternity is now what defines time. And you're going to find that eternity when you gather together on the eighth day around my eternal presence, where my word is proclaimed and my sacraments are celebrated.
5: We have just a minute or two, and we can get into the particulars of the church year in our next conversation. But if someone asks, what is the church year? How would you respond to that in a minute or so?
6: Well, I would say the church year is the way in which we follow the life of Christ. And what we do is we follow his descent from heaven into the world by means of the womb of the Virgin Mary, and then follow him all the way to Jerusalem through a cross, down where he's buried in the earth like a seed. And then we watch him rise on the third day. And then, of course, on the 40th, where he ascends back into heaven. And so sort of the Christological part of the church here is the life of Christ in that descent into the world and ascent back into heaven. And then the Pentecost season is simply watching how the harvest is ripening and it's growing green, which is why green is the color of Pentecost. And we see how the church now is reaching the point where it will be ready for the judgment. So it's the time of Jesus and the time of the church, and that those are the two essential seasons of the church year.
5: Dr. Arthur Just is seasonal pastor at Grace Lutheran Church in Naples, Florida, professor of New Testament at Concordia Theological Seminary, Fort Wayne, Indiana, and author of the two-volume Concordia Commentary on Luke and the book Heaven on Earth, The Gifts of Christ in the Divine Service. Dr. Just, thank you.
6: My pleasure. It's always wonderful to be with you.
5: Thursday on Issues Etc., we'll discuss a history of Lent with Dr. John Bombaro. We'll conclude our series with Dr. Paul Robbie, author of our Book of the Month for February, the New Concordia Commentary on Isaiah chapters 13 through 27. Christ is still present for us in his word and sacraments. He has moved us from the temple and into his word for us, present for the forgiveness of sins. I'm Todd Wilkin. I'll talk with you tomorrow. Thanks for listening to Issues Etc.
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0: The second stanza of the hymn, The Gifts Christ Freely Gives. Here he forgives our sins with water and his word. The triune God himself gives power to call him Lord. Greetings and welcome to Issues Etc., coming to you live from the studios of Lutheran Public Radio in Collinsville, Illinois. I'm Todd Wilkin. Thanks for tuning us in. We will continue our series on the divine service with Dr. Arthur Just. We'll spend some time with him talking about the service of the word and its relationship to baptism. And we'll go through listener email, the Issues Etc. comment line, and round everything off today, teaching a Sunday school lesson with Pastor Tom Baker of Law and Gospel, talking about Jesus' birth and his presentation in Luke chapter 2. Dr. Arthur Just is seasonal pastor at Grace Lutheran Church in Naples, Florida, professor of New Testament at Concordia Theological Seminary, Fort Wayne, Indiana, and author of the two-volume Concordia Commentary on Luke and the book Heaven on Earth, The Gifts of Christ in the Divine Service. Dr. Just, welcome back.
1: Nice to be with you again to talk about the divine service and the liturgy of the church.
0: Let's pick up where we left off last time. We were talking a bit about how Christians view time and how that is expressed in the divine service, also big on the entire church year. Where did the church year come from?
1: Well, the church year is a very complex development. And in fact, there is a book by Thomas Talley on the origins of the church year that is as dense a book as you'll ever read. I think in some ways you have to sort of piece it together, but fundamentally it's pretty easy to see that Christians inherited the recognizing of times of the year from the Jews, feasts. So the Feast of Passover, of course, was the most significant one. And that's, of course, the time when Jesus was crucified and raised from the dead. So that becomes, from the beginning, kind of a standard in every Christian church. And we talked before how early Christians kind of governed their life by Sundays, and that we always talk about Sunday being a little Easter. Well, they would talk about the Pascha, the Passover, so that would include Good Friday and Easter, as a big Sunday. But, you know, the Jews had the Pentecost, the Feast of Booths, and early Christians began to recognize, especially after Constantine, that it was important to sort of observe the great events of Jesus' life. One of the earliest events was Epiphany, January 6th, with the coming of the wise men. Christmas is actually later. Sometime around, I think, 338, they began to have a Christmas feast in Rome. We could talk a little bit later about how that might came into being. But one of the things that Christians did, and it's really kind of brilliant, is they conformed the life of Christ and the events of his life with nature in the Mideast, where the church year came into being. So what they did was, at the end of what we would call the year, November, December, when the light, you know, is kind of fading and it's getting darker, in November they would begin to think about judgment because it's dark. And then Advent really began as sort of a seven-week season that was November and December. Then it was shortened just to December. But that also is a kind of a time of repentance, John the Baptist being kind of the key figure there. But it would move towards the winter solstice, where you have the darkest day of the year. And then all of a sudden, the great theme of Christmas and Epiphany is light, the light dawning, the revelation, the manifestation. And I always like to tell students that really Advent, Christmas, and Epiphany are all one season. You prepare for Christmas, which is sort of your climax by means of Advent. It's sort of a porch to Christmas. And then you've got the, you know, the 12 days of Christmas. And then the Epiphany season really continues the theme that the light now has dawned and is being manifested and being revealed. So there's a real sense of how nature is playing into the formation of this great season of Advent, Christmas, and Epiphany. Then, of course, it's becoming spring, and Passover is a spring celebration and new life. And Advent, which is about light, Lent and Easter are about life. And Lent, of course, is a deep period of penance. But originally, Todd, this is interesting. This This was the final stage for those catechumens, adults, who were seeking baptism, which would happen on the Easter Vigil. And almost the vast majority of baptisms in the early Christian church were at the Easter Vigil. So Lent, first and foremost for early Christians, was the final steps in a baptismal preparation. So it had a real baptismal theme. And in fact, I would say that the baptismal theme was even greater than the penitential theme. That certainly was there, but it was a secondary one. So during Lent, on the first Sunday in Lent, actually, I should say, on Ash Wednesday, they would bring the catechumens forward, and then they would roll the ones who were going to be baptized at the vigil, enroll them in these final 40 days before their baptism. Only secondarily would they bring the penitents forward and pour ashes on their head, which is where the word Ash Wednesday comes from. But that was really, in many ways, minor. It, in the medieval age, it becomes more major. And I think we've sort of inherited that. Although there are people that are coming back to the sense that Lent is a baptismal season. We're sort of going to be accenting that here at Grace next year, because we're going to be doing something that is around that theme of baptism with the catechumenate. Anyway, once the life of Christ in the resurrection is manifest, the 50 days of Easter, they called it the Great 50 Days, was a time of just unhinged celebration about the fact that life now has dawned in the resurrected body of Jesus. And then Pentecost sort of brings that to an end. And what happens then with what we now call the season of Trinity or the season of Pentecost, in the ancient world, like our world today, and I always think about this when I drive across Indiana in July or August, it's about the fields getting ripe for the harvest. And this is the time where

0: for Pentecost is green because the fields are getting ripe for the harvest. And of course, at the end of that season, with the days getting shorter and the harvest beginning to be brought in by farmers in October and even into November, you have this wonderful kind of year that is both first and foremost the life of Christ, but also on the rhythms of nature. And what is fascinating to me, Todd, is that Christians had this remarkable reality that the church kind of seized this rhythm. And what they did was they took the incarnation, Christmas, and the crucifixion, Good Friday, the two great scandals of Christianity, and they established them to be the great festivals of the church year, Christmas and, of course, the Pascha, which is Good Friday and Easter. So that's just a very brief way of kind of giving you a sense of how the church year developed. And, of course, the saints' days come in, and usually they're the days that are associated with the apostles and the figures of the New Testament, like St. Matthew, St. Luke, etc., St. John, some of the other, Bartholomew, the 12 apostles. But those kind of come in later, and they're on a particular day, not always on a Sunday. So that's in a nutshell, I think, how you can describe the origins of the church year.
1: You had mentioned the occasion of baptism associated with the church year. What is baptism theologically and liturgically?
0: Well, theologically, baptism is for everyone, it's the frontier sacrament. It's where your flesh and Jesus' flesh are joined together through water, word, and spirit. And that is, in a sense, your entrance into the family of God, into the church, where you now become a part of this body of Christ, the church. For early Christians, liturgically, since it was mostly adults who were being baptized, this was also where you now participated in the Lord's Supper. So you now become a part of this community, and you can commune at all the great, you know, every Sunday, obviously, but all the great feasts, and you are part of this rhythm, and this rhythm really begins to define your life. It's one of the things that I really love about being a seasonal pastor now and being part of the church, and I live right next to the church in a parsonage, but I came here right before Advent, first Sunday in Advent, actually, and I'm going to be here at Lent, and I didn't realize how much I miss being intimately involved with the rhythms of the life of the church. And those who are baptized are invited now to make this kind of recognition of time, Sunday and the church year. And then there is one other way of recognizing time, and that is the liturgy of the hours, which are the hours of prayer every day. We can talk about that later. But baptism is what brings you and gives you the privilege of being part of this life in Christ, and being part of the community, which is the body of Christ, and being a member of a larger eschatological community with angels, archangels, and all the company of heaven, to be able to participate in a church where heaven is on earth through the real presence, the bodily presence of Jesus Christ, when we gather together around word and sacrament.
1: Dr. Arthur Just is our guest. It's part three of our series on classical Christian worship. On the other side of the break, we'll talk about proclamation, baptism, and the Lord's Supper, forming the essence of the divine service.

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3: The people of St. John Lutheran Church in Lake Charles, Louisiana would like to welcome you to our family of faith. 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
2: Welcome back to Issues, Etc. I'm Todd Wilkin. It's our series with Dr. Arthur Just, author of the book Heaven on Earth, The Gifts of Christ and the Divine Service, on classical Christian worship. Dr. Just, how do these three things, the proclamation of the word, baptism, and the Lord's Supper, form the core, the essence of the divine service?
4: Well, they are the way in which Christ comes to us. He has bound himself to preaching and the sacraments. And those two things are what is at the heart of how he promised to be with us in his flesh. And as we said before the break, baptism is how we are given the privilege to participate in the divine service. And proclamation is, and you know, when we talk about proclamation, it's not like we usually think about a speech. This is a performative speech. In other words, when you hear the word preached, something happens, a reality is created. Jesus actually is present, you know, bodily in our ears. There's a real presence in our ears, and he comes to us in such a way that he really changes us, and he has an effect upon us, not just in a kind of an intellectual way, but he kind of, like in the sacrament, there is a communion with his flesh, and it comes through our ears. I mean, one of the ways I illustrated in class is, you know, how did the incarnation come about? I mean, how did Mary conceive in her womb by the Virgin Mary? Well, Luther's answer, I think, is really right. He said that she conceived in her ear. In other words, she heard the word of the angel, Gabriel, and through that word in her ear, Christ was conceived in her. And in a way, that's how it happens with us. Faith comes by hearing, and hearing by the word of Christ. And that's, I think, a very fundamental way to think about why proclamation is so important. And that's both in the liturgy of the word, the reading of the lessons, and in the preaching. Now, obviously, in the Lord's Supper, it's a little more easier, we should say, to fully understand, because you can clearly see that there by the word, you know, the words that are spoken over the bread and wine, Christ now comes to us in, with, and under those elements with his very body and blood. And we eat and drink the body and blood of the crucified and risen Lord. And so these three things go together, and they're fundamental to understanding kind of the very nature of why the divine service is so important. When we say word and sacraments, we do mean sacraments, because baptism is our invitation, our ticket to participate in the hearing of the word and the receiving of the body and blood of Christ in the Lord's Supper. So these three things are absolutely the foundation of the divine service.
2: When we were talking about the church here earlier, you wanted to say something a little more about the season of Christmas.
4: Yeah, Christmas, I think a lot of people, you know, they wonder why the 25th of December. And it's a really interesting story in some ways. We mentioned the winter solstice, that there was this incredible, you know, pagan festival that everybody would, you know, celebrate. And it was very tempting for Christians to be part of that early on. I mean, these pagan feasts were quite extraordinary, and they were ones in which you could really see that there would be a, you know, the whole city was involved, and Christians had sometimes a hard time kind of resisting that temptation. And I think the church recognized early on that, hey, listen, they're celebrating that kind of the darkness and then the birth of the light. We have the light of the world. We have Christ. We need to have our own festival here. Well, if that were the case, it would be the 21st of December. But they didn't pick the 21st of December. They picked the 25th of December. And the reason is, we believe, is that early on, the first day of the year for the pagans was March 25th. So there was a big festival then. And early Christians, for whatever reason, believed that Jesus died on March 25th. Now, in the ancient world, unless you were a really famous person, nobody knew when their birthday was. Nobody knew when they were born. But everybody knew, for a famous person, when they died. And if Jesus died on March 25th, following kind of the tradition at that time, even in the pagan world, that if that's the day you left the world, then that's the day you were conceived. That's the day when you entered the world. So if Good Friday, March 25th, was the day that Jesus died, left the world, so to speak, then that would be the day of the incarnation. And that's why the Feast of the Annunciation is on March 25th. You count 9 months after that, and you have December 25th. Now, again, like I said earlier, the Christian church took the two great scandals of Christianity, Christmas and Easter, and made them the great festivals. By putting Christmas on December 25th, what the early church did was it united in one day the incarnation of Jesus and the atonement of Jesus. So in celebrating Christmas, and many people certainly preach on this, you hear sermons, you know, Jesus was born to die. And that's really clear in the Advent season, where the first Sunday in Advent is the triumphal entrance into Jerusalem for Holy Week. You know, why start the season going to his birth with his going to Jerusalem to die? Well, because he was born to die. And I think that is reflected in this idea of March 25th, incarnation, atonement on the same day. A number of years ago, it wasn't that long ago, 10 years ago, you could look it up, but Good Friday occurred on the Feast of the Annunciation, March 25th. And I begged my pastor to please allow me to preach on that day. We do a traore service. And he did. And I love talking about that kind of confluence of dates and those two great theological issues that come together there. And I can't tell you how many people emailed me or texted me about that, because they had never heard that. And I think it's just, I mean, it says so much about the theological character of the church here, and especially of the Feast of Christmas.
2: What is the fivefold shape of the Lutheran liturgy?
4: Well, the fivefold shape, we talked about this a little bit earlier, but it certainly is worth talking about again. Very simply, entrance rite, the liturgy of the word, preparation for the sacrament, and then the distribution of the sacrament. Those are the five shapes. Word and sacrament, they're the cornerstones, the foundations. I wrote my doctoral thesis on this. They go back to the table fellowship of Jesus, particularly as it comes to a kind of a climax at Emmaus, where he taught them on the road, which was the liturgy of the word, and he was made known to them in the breaking of the bread, which the liturgy of the Lord's Supper. You can see that in Acts 2:42. They devoted themselves to the apostles' teaching and to fellowship and the breaking of bread. I take that as the same thing. And then to prayers, which would have been the Lord's Prayer, or maybe some of the prayers that they would have used as the prayers of the dismissal. But anyway, word and sacrament, those are the fundamental ones. Those are the ones where we're usually either standing or sitting, standing in the ancient world, sitting now. We're listening to God's word, or we're standing there or listening to the liturgy of the sacrament. The other three structures, the entrance rite, the preparation of the table, like the offertory, where we now sing, "Create in me a clean heart, O God," and then the distribution, I always picture them as circles because there's times of movement. When I became dean of the chapel in Fort Wayne, our baptismal font was in the front, so we began the liturgy at the font with confession and absolution. And then I used the Kyrie, or the introit, as an entrance rite to kind of reflect that. And when we would process during the Kyrie, for example, and I, as the dean of the chapel, I would chant, "In peace, let us pray to the Lord," and the congregation would respond. And we'd be doing that as we were entering, because we're coming to the liturgy of the word. You know, and we would sing the Gloria in Excelsis, or "This is the feast," as we went forward. And then kind of the end of the entrance rite is the collect, where we sort of gather together into a prayer all the themes that we are going to see in this Sunday in which we're celebrating. Like last Sunday, the first Sunday in Lent, we gathered together in the collect the notion that we're starting this journey to Jerusalem. Then we hear the word of God. And that goes all the way through the preaching, and oftentimes kind of the affirmation of that preaching by the recital, you know, the confession, I should say, of the creed. And then there's a timeout where we go and we unveil the elements. And in the ancient world, they would bring in the elements. So there'd be a procession again of the bread and wine. And they would sing, just like we did with the Kyrie and the Gloria. They would sing psalms and they would chant hymns. And, you know, like one of the ones that was the most common to be chanted was Psalm 51, "Create in me a pure heart, O God." And then once the table is set and it's time for the liturgy of the sacrament, boom, you know, the Lord be with you. We're all kind of static. We're all standing still and it kind of entering into this really sacred moment where heaven and earth now are coming together in the body and blood of Christ. Then after the Sanctus, and the Sanctus leads into the climax, the words of institution. And I think I said this before, but it's worth saying again. The climax of the word service is the gospel, the very words of Jesus. The climax of the Lord's Supper, right after the Sanctus, which kind of prepares us for that, are the words of institution, where Jesus speaks again. But once the sacrament has been consecrated, the Agnus Dei was traditionally the first sort of hymn of distribution. And it's usually during the Agnus Dei that the clergy communes. And then the clergy goes out into the church, or sometimes the people come to the altar and kneel. But anyway, the sacrament is distributed and there's a lot of movement, people coming forward and going back. And we sing hymns, communion hymns or psalms, or the choir sings, because this is a time of movement. So those are the five shapes: word and sacrament, the two big ones, and then entrance rite, preparation rite, distribution rite.
2: Talk about how the historical liturgy, its texts, are almost entirely scripture.
4: Yeah, that's so important for people to understand. When you look at, you know, and we haven't really talked about these, I've referenced them, but there were originally four hymns that were almost always in the liturgy, and they were fundamental to understanding. The Kyrie, the Gloria in Excelsis, and these are very early. These are, I think the Kyrie is probably in the 2nd century. The Gloria in Excelsis is in the 4th century. Those are the two that are associated with the liturgy of the word. And then with the liturgy of the sacrament, there's the Sanctus and the Agnus Dei. Now, all of them are biblical. I mean, you can trace the Lord have mercy text to a number of places. Blind Bartimaeus, Lord Jesus, Son of David, have mercy on me, a sinner. The idea of petitioning for mercy is a very important part of kind of just the way people approach Jesus. And it's the first thing we do as we enter into the church. The Gloria in Excelsis, of course, comes from Luke 2, the Song of the Angels. But then there was added to it, again, we don't know where it comes from, but this magnificent Trinitarian hymn that is centered in the Lamb of God who takes away the sin of the world, have mercy on us. So you have an echo of the Kyrie there, and you have a foretaste of the Agnus Dei. And of course, much of that Trinitarian hymn has biblical precedence. The Sanctus comes out of the synagogue liturgy. Most scholars believe that Jesus sang the Sanctus in the synagogue. It's from Isaiah 6 and Psalm 118, combination of the two, and a great biblical hymn. And then the Agnus Dei, of course, comes from John chapter 2, the Lamb of God who takes away the sin of the world. Or maybe I misspoke. Maybe it's John chapter 1. Forgetting now. But anyway, it's from John 1 or 2. So these are biblical hymns. And then if you're singing psalms, that's the scripture. You're reading scripture, Old Testament epistle and gospel lesson. The words of institution are from the scriptures. Even the language of the preface, the Lord be with you, lift up your hearts. We lift them to the Lord. Let us give thanks to the Lord our God. You can find all those from the scriptures. The proper preface where we focus on the season. Those aren't necessarily exact quotations from scripture, but they certainly reflect scripture realities. Years ago, Todd, I remember this is during the worship wars. There would be so many people who would complain about the historic liturgy, this fivefold shape, this divine service. And they would say, we don't need to do that anymore because it's German, you know, it's a German liturgy. And we're not Germans anymore. And, you know, I used to hear that, and then I would talk to them about it a little bit. But I used to finally get a little annoyed, you know, and I remember saying to somebody once, kindly, but very pointedly, besides maybe the music or maybe some of the hymns that we sing, name something in this five-fold shape, this historic liturgy that I had just laid it all out for them. Name something there that's German. Is the Kyrie German? The Agnus Dei? The Old Testament lesson? The words of institution? I would always tell them, you know, if you want to know what the origin of our liturgy is, it's really North Africa. We actually have an African and Mideastern kind of a Palestinian, so to speak, liturgy, but it really comes from North Africa because our Western Rite is the Latin service that comes from places like Carthage and other places like that. So, yeah, I mean, our liturgy is completely biblical. And this is one of the reasons why it's such a wonderful, wonderful way of coming into the presence of God. It's that wonderful statement of Norman Nagel from his Introduction to Lutheran Worship, where he says very simply that in the divine service, the Lord speaks to us and we listen. And then we speak back to him what he has spoken to us. And what the Lord speaks to us is his word. And what we hear is his word. And what we speak back to him is his word.
2: 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You're linked to Issues, Etc. 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
5: Dust to Dust. This is Ken Ham inviting you to discover the truth of God's Word at the Creation Museum. Did humans evolve from ape-like creatures? Well, consider this. When Adam and Eve sinned, they brought death into creation. And Adam was told, "By the sweat of your face you shall eat bread till you return to the ground, for out of it you were taken, for you are dust, and to dust you shall return." You see, God created Adam from the dust of the ground and gave him the breath of life. Once death entered creation, God reminded Adam that he was of the dust and he'd return to that very dust. God doesn't tell Adam he was an ape man and he'd return to an ape man. No, he confirms that Adam was made from dust and to dust he would return.
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0: The hymn, The Gifts Christ Freely Gives, stanza 4. I'm Todd Wilkin. This is Issues Etc. It's our series on classical Christian worship with Dr. Arthur Just. Dr. Just, walk us through the service of the word, beginning with the invocation.
1: The service of the word is part of this wonderful rhythm of the divine service, and Lutherans have always had a great sense of balance between word and sacrament. But I think it's important to see that starting with the invocation, we really are kind of preparing ourselves up until the time where we confess the creed and pray the prayers of the faithful for the reception of the body and blood. The service of the word kind of cultivates the soil and plants the seed for the growth that will continue and in a sense come to a completion with the eating and drinking of the body and blood of the crucified and risen Savior. The invocation is where we hear and I always take the invocation as sort of a proclamation by the pastor that we are gathering as the baptized. I mean, there's always a debate. Does the pastor at the invocation make the sign of the cross on himself as if he's signing himself as somebody who is baptized? Or does he turn and face the congregation and make the sign of the cross over the congregation, proclaiming that we are beginning this service, all of us, as the baptized? This is our way of entering into the service. The invocation now gives way to the confession and absolution. And this wasn't always part of the divine service. It's really in some ways a Reformation, post-Reformation phenomena. But it's so important today. And I think especially today because of what it signifies. When I teach about the ministry of John the Baptist, I talk about his baptism as being a baptism of preparation. It's a baptism that is a cleansing. It's a preparing the people through repentance and baptism for the coming of this incandescent holiness that is the Lord himself, the Messiah, Jesus. And in order to enter presence for the Jews, you had to be cleansed. You had to be made holy. I think confession and absolution, in a way, accomplishes the same thing that John the Baptist's baptism did. We confess our sins and receive absolution so that we are, in a sense, declared holy, righteous, worthy to be hearers of the word, to come into the presence of God and receive his gifts in preaching and the sacrament. And that absolution is so crucial to, in a sense, establishing our identity as the baptized who are ready and prepared and worthy to receive the great gifts that come in the word and the sacrament. The Kyrie, we've talked about a little bit, but it's really oftentimes misunderstood. In the old, you know, Lutheran hymnal, we sort of reduced it to Lord have mercy, Christ have mercy, Lord have mercy. But the original Kyrie was kind of a responsive one. In peace, let us pray to the Lord. Lord, have mercy. For the peace from above and for our salvation, let us pray to the Lord. Lord, have mercy. These were petitions that really are not penitential as much as they are a prayer for grace and help in time of need. These are the gifts we want. And the central gift, in fact, it's the word that's used more than any other word in the liturgy, is the word peace. For the peace of the whole world, you know, and if you think about it, all the way through, there's peace, you know, depart in peace. Lord, let thy servant depart in peace, according to your word, lift up his countenance upon you and give you his peace. I mean, and in a sense, that's what we want as we enter in with the Kyrie, asking the Lord for mercy, petitioning him for these gifts. We want him to come down and give us this sense of shalom, this sense of peace between God and man that was accomplished through the atoning death of our Lord and Savior, Jesus Christ. Now, those petitions for peace and mercy and help, for the needs. This gives way to this glorious hymn. And we talked about it as being from Luke 2 and then this Trinitarian hymn. If you look carefully at that hymn in Luke's gospel, it is associated with the birth of Christ. And it begins in a most remarkable way, glory in the highest and on earth peace among men of his favor. Even though we're talking about the liturgy of the word, I can't help but say here that at the end of the gospel, as Jesus comes into Jerusalem, only Luke has very similar language. The Benedictus, blessed the coming one, the King in the name of the Lord, in heaven peace and glory in the highest. So there's glory in the highest at the birth of Jesus and at, so to speak, Palm Sunday, where Jesus is going to his death. And there's peace. At the birth of Jesus, there's peace on earth. At the death of Jesus, there's peace in heaven. And as I always like to say, in the incarnation and the atonement of Jesus, heaven and earth are joined together in peace. And that hymn, that Trinitarian hymn, is to the Father, as I said, to the Son, the Lamb of God who takes away the sin of the world, with the Holy Spirit in the glory of God the Father. Now, that's all entrance rite, so that we are now ready and we have been prepared by confession and absolution, by singing these glorious biblical hymns, to hear the word of God. And we mentioned this before, but it's worth mentioning again, that the liturgy of the word comes right out of the way in which they read the scriptures in the synagogue. It's almost the exact sort of structure, except the synagogue started with the most important, the first five books, the Pentateuch, the Torah, whereas the church's Christian liturgy of the word ends with the most important, the gospel. So there's a preparation for the very words of Jesus by hearing prophecy, and the Old Testament always, or it should, always is related to the gospel lesson. So there's a sense of prophecy and fulfillment, that here you see the promise, and then you see how that promise reaches its goal in the life of Jesus. And the epistle, really early on, and even now, is oftentimes a continuous reading. Sometimes it is chosen to relate to the Old Testament and gospel, but oftentimes it's like a reading through Corinthians or Galatians or Romans, you know, or one of the other epistles, like the Johannine epistles. But it's a gradual movement through scripture to the words of Jesus. And in between, we take kind of a little time out to reflect on each lesson by means of a psalm. So between the Old Testament and the epistle, there's the gradual, which is usually taken from a psalm. And I think that's a really missed opportunity for churches. Sometimes they're even too short, but this is where you could insert a significant psalm to really reflect on the themes of the day. And then after the epistle, what the church did from the beginning was either at the end of a psalm or just on its own, they would sing an Alleluia, because as Luther said, this is the pure gospel, the hearing of the words of Jesus in the Holy Gospel. And that Alleluia is, in the ancient church, they were always standing, so it wasn't a signal to stand up. But now, when we hear that Alleluia, we always stand up. And as many, you know, of your hearers know, since we're in the season of Lent now, we forego the Alleluia until Easter morning, or the Easter Vigil on Saturday night. So those lessons lead to the preaching. And preaching has to be understood not as a kind of the climax of climax, but a continuation of the gospel climax, where the word is explicated. And that's not just the gospel. It can be the whole, you know, reading of the scriptures, Old Testament, epistle, and gospel, although most sermons should be on the gospel, the words of Jesus. But that sermon, having kind of explicated that, it turns towards the Lord's Supper. It's the hinge between word and sacrament. And it prepares people. What I like to say is it creates a hunger and thirst for righteousness. And what I mean by that is that it creates this hunger and thirst for the very body and blood of Christ. So it's looking back over the liturgy of the world, but it's also looking forward to the receiving of the Holy Sacrament. Now, the creed is an ordinary, and it comes later on. It's, I think, around the year 1000 when it's included in the divine service. But the creed is so important because it's not just a confession of faith, but it's, in a way, a summary of all that we hold true from the scriptures, encapsulated in a confession in a Trinitarian form of our faith. And oftentimes it'll come before the gospel to kind of anticipate the gospel, or in the ancient church, it was always after the gospel to reflect in the creed of what it is that we have just heard. And then we go to the prayer of the church, and that's the final part of the liturgy of the word. You know, it's where we pray for everybody. We pray for people in the church. We pray for the Holy Christian Church. We pray for missionaries. We pray for the persecuted. We pray for the needs in our world. We pray for our president and our governor, and we pray for the needs of the parish, the sick, the suffering, those who are grieving. And in the ancient church, the last prayer was a prayer over the catechumens, those who were seeking baptism, the unbaptized. And the prayer was called a prayer of dismissal. And this is where they would dismiss the catechumens because they were not allowed to come to the Lord's Supper or even be part of the liturgy. So they would be moved to another part of the church and the doors would be closed to keep them out or to keep the faithful in. And that's where they would kind of gather together now for the sacrament. That notion of dismissal and closed doors, that's where the notion of closed communion comes in, that this communion now is closed for the baptized, who, to at least in the ancient church, who would acknowledge their unity, that there is a sense of reconciliation here by exchanging a kiss of peace, which only, you know, the baptized could do. And it was something that the freedom of the gospel gave them to do. And it was that kiss that then led to the second part of the second and most important part of the liturgy, which is the liturgy of the Lord's Supper.
0: Why has the church used lectionaries with a few minutes here?
1: Well, the church has, I mean, the Jews used lectionaries. I think when the Jews gathered in the synagogue, we think when Jesus preached, for example, in the synagogue in Nazareth, he preached on a lectionary, that the text for that day was Isaiah 61. That would have been the prophetic text. But the Torah, many people believe, was Deuteronomy 18, even though we don't know that for sure, but a prophet like unto me is coming. Listen to him, you know, the prophecy of the Messiah given to Moses. So Christians had embedded in their head that there was a sense that the lectionary should be a part of the church's worship. Now, the original lectionaries were what they call a lectio continua, a continuous reading of the scriptures, because they didn't have all the books of the Bible. They would only have some of them, early Christians, because they couldn't afford it, for one thing, and there weren't enough of them to go around. So when they had a gospel, like, say, Gospel of Luke, they would read it, you know, for a couple of months in its entirety and read it again and again, and they'd read four or five chapters. We know that early Christians read the scriptures for an hour, and then they would preach for an hour. So it was an extensive use of scripture. And that notion of hearing the gospel especially, but even the prophets, you know, or the Torah, hearing it in a continuous order as it was written and as it was intended to be written, was a very important part of how early Christians understood the handing down of the faith. That's one of the reasons why there was a development in the 20th century with this three-year lectionary, where you would continuously read Matthew and then the next year Mark and then Luke, because they felt, you know, in the 20th century that we need more narrative and we need to hear the Gospels as the Gospel writers intended it to be heard in a continuous way, pericope after pericope, because one builds on another. In the medieval period, there were a number of different lectionaries, but there was one that kind of came down to us that Luther sort of inherited called the Historic Lectionary. It's a one-year lectionary. It's wonderful for catechesis. It's got a long history. A lot of hymns and the like are shaped around it. But it doesn't have the same sense of reading the scripture as the scripture was intended to be read. And they're more picked from different places, and they certainly have a unity, and that unity has especially been developed. But for many years, there were no Old Testament lessons until the 19th century. Lutherans added an Old Testament lesson, and we have really sort of, you know, when we did LSB, we really tried to make the Old Testament lesson and the gospel kind of correspond in a prophecy and fulfillment way. But there is a sense that having a structured way of reading the scriptures Sunday in and Sunday out with expectations that people have is a very important way of organizing and giving meaning and real shape to the divine service.
0: Dr. Arthur Just is seasonal pastor at Grace Lutheran Church in Naples, Florida. He's professor of New Testament at Concordia Theological Seminary, Fort Wayne, Indiana, and he's author of the two-volume Concordia Commentary on Luke and the book Heaven on Earth, The Gifts of Christ and the Divine Service. Dr. Just, thank you very much.
1: Always a pleasure, Todd.
0: When we come back, Hour 2 of Issues, Etc., listener email, and then we'll be teaching a Sunday school lesson with Pastor Tom Baker on Jesus' birth and presentation.

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0: The hymn, The Gifts Christ Freely Gives, the third stanza. One of the things that I think people who eschew the liturgy fail to understand is that it's not an accidental structure. We don't just do things in a certain way because it's always been done in a certain way or a certain order. There is a logic, there is a flow, there is a movement to the liturgy, and it's designed over the millennia by faithful Christians practicing it to maximize the hearing of Christ's word of law and of gospel, both in the preaching and in the reading, but also in the administration of the Lord's Supper. Welcome back to Issues Etc. I'm Todd Wilkin. Thanks for tuning us in live on this Thursday afternoon, the 29th of February. It's time for part four of our series on classical Christian worship. Dr. Arthur Just joins us. He's seasonal pastor at Grace Lutheran Church in Naples, Florida, professor of New Testament at Concordia Theological Seminary, Fort Wayne, Indiana, and author of the two-volume Concordia Commentary on Luke and the book Heaven on Earth, The Gifts of Christ in the Divine Service. Dr. Just, welcome back.
1: Nice to be with you again, Todd.
0: Last time we spoke, we did a quick survey of the various parts of the historic liturgy. Let's go through them in a little more detail one by one. Why do we begin with an invocation and a confession of sins and the pastor's absolution?
1: Well, the invocation is a remembrance of our baptism, that we begin as the baptized, that we have been cleansed at the font, that we are ready now to come into the presence of God as those who have been cleansed and washed clean and forgiven, who have been joined to Christ by the Word and the Spirit, who bear the Trinitarian name. And then because we're entering holiness, almost like having a cleansing so that we might hear the word of God and receive it in with and under the bread and wine, we confess our sins to God and receive holy absolution so that we are prepared in holiness to receive the gifts of God. Kind of like the baptism of John the Baptist that didn't make people Jews, didn't initiate them into the religion of Judaism. They were already Jews, but it cleansed them to be ready, prepared for the inbreaking of the incandescent holiness of Jesus and to be able to kind of travel up to Jerusalem as we are now doing in this season of Lent so that we might be prepared, holy, pure, worthy of receiving that presence. So it's really an introduction. It's not really part of the liturgy. It comes later on. So it's almost something that you could separate out from the liturgy, which starts with the entrance hymn or the introit or whatever that brings you into the presence of the liturgy itself. But it's a wonderful way to prepare. And I think it's, for many lay people, it's sometimes the most important part, because they understand how they need to confess and receive absolution before coming into the presence of Jesus.
0: What is the entrance rite and how is it structured?
1: Well, the entrance rite was what it was called. It did what it said. It was when you entered into the church. I mean, the entrance rite begins when the churches get very large, and you have to bring in a whole bunch of clergy and their attendants, and they would move through the congregation, which would, you know, there were no pews, so everybody's standing there and chanting maybe psalms or a hymn. And the entrance rite was the way in which the clergy moved into the altar area and took their place so that they could be ready to read the word of God. It's because it's movement, it was accompanied by music. That's sort of a principle of ritual behavior, that when you're moving, you oftentimes will hear music. And there were various things that they did. I mean, they did psalms probably at first, and then the Kyrie comes about in the East, and the original one was petitionary. So it's that there's an image there of the king entering and receiving petitions. And it's really not as much a penitential as it is the request that in this liturgy, in this presence of Christ through word and sacrament, we might receive these gifts. And the number one gift is peace. That word, I think, is used more in the liturgy than any other word. And that is why we ask God for mercy, because he's going to give us these gifts as an expression of his mercy. And then in Rome, I think it was 4th century, they began to sing a hymn that was associated with Christmas, the Gloria in Excelsis, that comes from Luke 2:14. And that beautiful hymn then was kind of accompanied by this magnificent Trinitarian hymn about the Father and especially the Son, the Lamb of God who takes away the sin of the world, which will be echoed later on in the Agnus Dei, the first hymn of the distribution. And that Trinitarian hymn with the Gloria in Excelsis sort of becomes the main thing that was sung during the entrance rite. And in the ancient church, when everybody had kind of finally got into the church and taken their place in the altar area, the presiding minister would bring the whole entrance rite to a halt by collecting the thoughts of everybody, and oftentimes focused on what the lessons were going to be, the theme of the day. And he would bring it to a halt, a very pious one, by praying the collect of the day. And that was a way of saying to everyone, okay, now we're going to hear the word of God. The liturgy of the word is about to begin.
0: How would you describe that liturgy of the word?
1: The liturgy of the word is a beautiful movement through the scriptures, starting with the Old Testament as kind of the prophecy, and reaching the climax in the gospel, which is the fulfillment. And early on, the Old Testament and the gospels were always coordinated. They were done in a thematic way. So whatever the theme was of the Old Testament, it would be reflected then somehow in the gospel, or the theme of the gospel would then be reflected by the choice of the Old Testament lesson. For the epistles, what they liked to do, because it was a letter, and they were, of course, doing this with the gospels too. There was a continuous reading of the gospels in the ancient church. For the epistle, they would do a continuous reading so that people could hear the whole letter and hear it in its context. So they would read through Galatians or 1 Corinthians or the Thessalonian correspondence. And oftentimes there would be obviously themes from the epistle lesson that would complement the Old Testament and gospel. But the movement there is to the very words of Jesus. And that's the climax of the liturgy of the word, that these are the words of Jesus himself. And that's why they would sing an Alleluia in the ancient church. That's why in our churches today, because we're sitting in pews, we stand up, because this is the voice of Jesus, the viva vox Jesu, the living voice of Jesus. And that's really why we came together. That's why the Old Testament was written. That's why Paul writes his epistles, because he's standing on the gospel. The narrative substructure of all Paul's letters are the gospels themselves. So the liturgy of the word is a way for us to hear, you know, Jesus speak to us, and for us to respond back, sometimes between the lessons with psalmody, or again, maybe a hymn or an anthem, but always something that gives us an opportunity to meditate on what we just heard. And that was very much a part of the way in which Christians kind of adapt what was going on in the synagogue liturgy. I've mentioned before that they started with the most important books, the Torah, the first 5 books of the Bible, the Pentateuch. And then everything was an interpretation of that afterwards. And they would have psalms in between the lessons to reflect on the reading. Christians reversed it, ending with the most important, but they kept the psalms. We sometimes call it the gradual. Oftentimes there was a theme verse or some sort of a little hymn with the Alleluia attached that would anticipate the gospel. And then in many churches, this would kind of come to a close with the preaching, which was a continuation of the climax of the gospel. So it's not the climax, but it's part of it. Here's the way in which you're now here, what happened in the three lessons. And the sermons would go back and reflect on the Christological character of the readings, and especially on the words of Jesus, but also at the same time, creating in the hearer a hunger and thirst for righteousness, which is really a hunger and thirst for the sacrament. So it would be like the hinge between the word and the sacrament. Go back and interpret the scriptures, but then look forward to how we will, in a sense, embody the word we heard by eating and drinking the very body and blood of Christ. Later on, in about the year 1000, a creed was added. And this was a chance, because baptisms were not as frequent, weren't always done in the church. It was an opportunity for the Christian people of that time in the Middle Ages

0: from the Old Testament right through the preaching. And so it was a wonderful sort of conclusion to the liturgy of the word and an indication that we were now going to go into the next part of the liturgy, which is the preparation of the table to get ready for the sacrament.
1: Dr. Arthur Just is our guest. It's part four of our series on classical Christian worship. Why is there a brief rite of preparation before the sacrament itself? We'll answer that question next.

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1: How did God address the Gentile nations through the prophet Isaiah? 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
1: Welcome back to Issues Etc. I'm Todd Wilkin. It's part four of our series on classical Christian worship with Dr. Arthur Juss, author of the book Heaven on Earth, The Gifts of Christ in the Divine Service. LCMS Worship is hosting the 2024 Institute on Liturgy, Preaching, and Church Music, July 9th through the 12th at Concordia University, Nebraska. Songs of Deliverance, Psalms in the Great Congregation is the theme. For more information, go to LCMS Worship, lcms.org/worship. Dr. Juss, before the break, you mentioned this brief rite of preparation for the table before the liturgy of the Lord's Supper. Why do we have this rite?
9: Well, again, many of these things go back to the early Christians. And again, once they had big churches, for whatever reason, they didn't bring the bread and wine in during the entrance rite to the liturgy of the word. They brought it in what comes to be known as the great entrance. The entrance of the bread and wine before the sacrament and all the vessels and everything that would be necessary to set the altar, the table for the celebration of the Lord's Supper. And again, because there's movement, there's a procession, there's candles, there's probably a cross, there's a lot of attendance. There was a musical kind of accompaniment of this procession. And it could go on for a while because oftentimes at a big church, it took time to get in, get the table set, everything ready for the sacrament. Mostly psalms were sang. There were obviously some hymns that might be sung. The one that kind of came down to us that is the one most of our listeners would know is what we call the Create in Me a Clean Heart, O God, Renew a Right Spirit.

0: within me, Psalm 51, a beautiful way of singing as the table is being set. This was called the offertory because what was going to happen was the offering now of the gifts that were going to be used for the celebration of the Lord's Supper. And there's something really meaningful about this. I always tell students, if there was any innovation that I would do in the congregation, it might be to have the bread and the wine brought in with the offering and laid on the table. That these are the things that, along with our other gifts, we are setting aside now to carry the very body and blood of Christ, that these things are being brought forward and set aside for a holy purpose. And I think it has great symbolic value, and it sort of, in a way, sort of encapsulates why we have an offering, because we're setting these things aside, gifts that have been given to us, to now be given back to God to be used for either the celebration of the supper or for works of mercy and the sustaining of the life of the church. The life of the church as it's expressed in her ministry and in the diaconia, the service of the church to the poor and the needy, and for missions, for those who know not Christ, that we might send out missionaries into the harvest.
1: Let's back up into the service of the word just a little bit and go through some of the details there. What role does preaching play in the liturgy itself, but especially in what we're discussing here, the preparation to receive Christ's body and blood?
0: Well, I think one of the things that preaching needs to do is to make people recognize that in that very preaching, Christ is made present, and that the reason we're here is because Christ is here in his flesh, that we speak about the presence of Jesus, the person of Jesus, his divine and human nature. That person is present, and our salvation can never be detached from the flesh of Jesus, as my good professor, Dr. William Weinrich, said to me in my first class at the seminary in early church. Never forget it as long as I live. And I think preaching helps people to recognize that what they are communing on in their ears and in their mouths is the flesh of Jesus, Jesus who is here with his gifts. And if Jesus is there in the flesh, what do we have? We have the forgiveness of sins. That's the most important gift, that we are being freed from the bondage of our sin. We are being absolved, let go, released. That's the word that is the literal translation of the word for forgiveness, released of our sins. And where there is forgiveness of sins, there's also life and salvation. So our liturgy of word and sacrament, where Christ is present, the living Christ, the eternal Christ, when we commune with that presence through word and sacrament, especially when we hear that word preached in our ears, we have his life. That's the life we're talking about, the life that he gives us, that he joined to our flesh in baptism, and that he continues to nurture through our ears and our mouths, through word and sacrament. But we also have salvation, which is rescue. We've been saved from the enemies, and I think you have to have a sense of kind of the temptations of the devil and the onslaughts of the devil, that the darkness does begin to sometimes hover over us. And Satan is using that darkness to kind of snatch us away from Christ. And what Jesus does is he rescues us from Satan, like somebody who falls off a ship. You know, it's a simple image, but they're drowning. They're in the darkness of the deep. And we throw them a life jacket or a lifesaver, and we pull them back into the boat, which, as you know, was always an image of the church. So, I mean, these are the things we receive through preaching. We receive this union with Christ and all that means, forgiveness, life, and salvation. So there's a sense there that we now understand that, yes, he's here in the preaching, but, oh, my goodness, we are going to come forward now, and we're actually going to receive his very body and blood. We're going to eat and drink the crucified and risen Christ. And so in that way, it prepares us for the presence of Christ. It prepares us for the fact that he is there and we are going to commune with his flesh.
1: How do the creeds in time connect to preaching?
0: Well, the creeds are baptismal. They were always formed for the baptismal faith, and they're a great summary of the baptismal faith. So not, of course, every sermon or every liturgy of the word has every member of the Trinity explicitly referred to, but it certainly gives us a way of saying what we just heard in the scripture and what we just heard in the sermon is what we now embrace as our Trinitarian confession, that we believe in one God, the Father Almighty, and in Jesus Christ, his only Son, our Lord, and that we believe in the Holy Spirit and all that goes along with that. And the creed, in a way, also, especially the Nicene Creed, it articulates the journey that he came down from heaven, was incarnate by the Holy Ghost of the Virgin Mary. He suffered, died, and was buried. The third day he rose, and on the 40th, he ascends back to heaven. So in a way, the Nicene Creed in the second article concerning Jesus reminds us that the whole scriptures is about this journey of Jesus from heaven back to heaven, that the Old Testament prophesied about that, and the New Testament, especially the Gospels, relate that journey of Jesus from heaven, where he sort of invades our world like an alien from another world, and then descends all the way into the belly of the earth like a seed that dies, and then it rises again to this new life, and then ascends back to heaven, where in the ascension we celebrate that we are in Jesus, already enthroned in heaven, that in the person of Jesus, we, because we are in Christ, we are already in heaven through our ascended Lord. So the creed allows us to confess all of this. And then, of course, in the third article, we confess the forgiveness of sins. We confess the Holy Christian Church. We talk about how we're going to have this communion of the saints, especially in the communion of his very body and blood. So it's a wonderful way to remind ourselves baptismally by making the sign of the cross at the end that this is the content of what we believe and confess, and that what we just heard in the word is simply something that is part of this great confession, and that it all comes together in a way when we confess the creed.
1: We will talk about the prayer of the church in the communion liturgy with Dr. Arthur Just in part four of our series on classical Christian worship.
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1: 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Welcome back. I'm Todd Wilkin. This is Issues, Etc. It's part four of our series on classical Christian worship. Dr. Arthur Just is our guest. Dr. Just, what is the prayer of the church?
0: The prayer of the church was traditionally, in the beginning, a prayer that was to, in a way, imitate the way the Jews petitioned God for all the needs that they have in body and soul. And this certainly would include the people of God, and that the very people of God gathered there in worship. You know, the people who have needs because of sickness, because of poverty, because of death and grieving or whatever. But it's also prayers for the evangelization of the world, for the people who know not Christ, for our enemies, for those who persecute us. So it looks beyond our congregation into the larger world, even praying for the civic leaders, that the people who are in charge of the kind of governing the world in which we live. But it's also a prayer in which we focus, especially at the end, for those who are struggling in the church, for the penitents, for those who are seeking baptism. They call them in the ancient church the catechumens. So there was a prayers over these specific groups of people, even those who may have kind of veered away from the confession of the church and were being restored back, people who were not in conformity with the confession of the church and were looking to come back to the supper. The very last prayer in the prayer of the church was always the prayer of dismissal. And anybody who was not prepared and worthy to receive the Lord's Supper would be dismissed. So that would include people who were still in the state of penance, those who were kind of coming back to the church after having veered away from the confession of the church, and those who were not baptized, the catechumens. And this prayer of dismissal would be the final prayer, and they would be dismissed. They would leave the community because they were not allowed to not only go to the Lord's Supper, but be part of the Lord's Supper liturgy. Now, believe it or not, that's where we get the word Mass from, because it was the dismissal, Missae, you know, the Deutsche Messe is how it's called, Missae, the Latin word for Mass. The prayers of dismissal was the final act of the liturgy of the word, and it becomes, in a curious way, the word that's used to describe the whole liturgy, you know, of word and sacrament. So it's a very, very important part. And as soon as the penitents and the catechumens were dismissed, the baptized would come together and they would show the reconciliation they have. They would show that the love that they had for one another with the intimate expression of a kiss called the kiss of peace, that we are at peace with one another and that we are willing to to come now together to receive this sacrament. Now, in the ancient church, the congregation was divided between men and women on one side. So the kiss would be between the men and the kiss would be between the women. But it was not a kind of a thing that was, you know, just something that was in the culture, that the culture was a kissing culture. Yeah, they might have embraced each other more in the culture than we do. But the kiss of peace was unique to the church. And the church could do it because the gospel gave them the freedom to do this. And it was a profound statement that all of us who are gathered here are now at peace with one another. We're one with one another. We are in a state of forgiveness with one another, and we can receive the sacrament together with one another.
1: That brings us to the liturgy of the Lord's Supper that begins with something called the preface. What is it?
0: The preface might be the most ancient part of the church's liturgy. It goes back, obviously, the first part, the Lord be with you, comes from the scriptures. I think the best reference there is the Annunciation, where the angel Gabriel says to Mary, the Lord is with you. I mean, it's a declaration by the pastor to the people that Christ is now present among us, and that he's going to be present among us in a way that we would never have possibly imagined before the coming of Christ. And the people should respond, and with thy spirit. The newer translation, which even the Roman Catholics don't use anymore, and also with you, just doesn't capture the meaning of what that response is. When they say, and with thy spirit, or with your spirit, what they're saying is that we believe, Pastor, that through your standing in the stead and by the command of Jesus, in your office as a called and ordained servant of the word, through your liturgy that you are going now to preside over for the liturgy of the sacrament, through your spirit, so to speak, the Lord is going to be present among us. And I mean, that is one of the most profound statements you can make. I mean, it's just a remarkable calling forth the reality of what's happening here. And then the pastor goes on to say, lift up your hearts. Now that is another profound statement, that he's calling us to lift our hearts up into heaven with Christ and all the company of heaven, which is exactly what we do when we commune together at the Lord's Supper. This is where heaven and earth is now going to come together. And lifting up your hearts means that, you know, this union of heaven and earth is happening. And the people are, you know, what they're doing is they're acclaiming this. They're affirming this. We lift them to the Lord. We want this. We want heaven and earth to come together. And this is the reason for giving thanks. And remember, the language of thanksgiving is built into the words of institution. This is where we get the word Eucharist from. Let us give thanks to the Lord our God. Let us thank him for the fact that he is coming to us in with and under the bread and wine with his body and blood. And again, the people affirm this. It is right to give him thanks and praise. This is what we want to happen. So this is really an expression of Eucharistic joy. For all thanksgiving, all praise come from joy that results from our union with Christ. And the preface captures all of that. I think so often this goes by us so quickly. It's just like the beginning, but some of the most profound theology in the entire liturgy is in the preface to the Lord's Supper.
1: The proper preface simply describes the part of the preface that changes. Is that correct?
0: Yeah, it's the part that is varied every service depending upon where we are in the church year. So there's a proper preface for Advent, one for Christmas, one for Epiphany, one for Lent, one for Holy Week, one for Easter, etc. I mean, and you're focusing the people on where we are now in the church year. This obviously comes later because it's part of the church year, but all of this is part of what the early Christians called the Eucharistic prayer, namely that we're gathering together as the people of God to give thanks for the fact that Christ is present here among us. And if you look at how it starts, it is truly good, right, and salutary that we should at all times and in all places give thanks to you, Holy Lord, Almighty Father, Everlasting God. This is the right thing to do. This is healthy, salutary. We should do this all the time, to give thanks to the Father that he has brought forth his Son, that he came in the flesh, and that he now comes to us in the supper. And it always concludes with that great acclamation, therefore with angels and archangels and the whole company of heaven. Now this acknowledges that heaven and earth are brought together in the Lord's Supper in the person of Jesus, that our worship now is joined with the choirs of heaven, with angels, archangels, and the whole company of heaven are all the saints who have gone before us, who have died in Christ. And what are we doing? We are lauding and magnifying your glorious name evermore, praising you and saying, that glorious name that we laud and magnify, that's the name that began the liturgy where we said, in the name of the Father and Son and Holy Spirit. That's the Trinitarian name that is upon us throughout the liturgy of the word. It is that name that we are laud and magnifying because it is the content of our praise, the Holy Trinity, and what the Holy Trinity is bringing about now in this service of the Lord's Supper.
1: I'm Todd Wilkin. This is Issues Etc. 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We will get into the Sanctus next.

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2: 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And I said, "Just stick with me through this class, and when we're done, you'll understand completely." 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I want my baby to be adopted into God's family."
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0: 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It's part four of our series on classical Christian worship. Dr. Arthur Just is our guest. Dr. Just, the proper preface we discussed before the break leads into the Sanctus, this ancient song of the angels from Isaiah 6.
1: Yeah, it's maybe the oldest part of the liturgy, aside from the reading of the Old Testament scriptures. There are many scholars who believe that the Sanctus was sung in the synagogue, that it was one of the synagogal hymns, that Jesus would have sang the Sanctus in the synagogue. And it is. It's Isaiah 6 and Psalm 118, which is one of the most frequently cited psalms in the New Testament. And of course, it's cited at Palm Sunday. Hosanna, Hosanna, Hosanna. Blessed is he who comes in the name of the Lord. Hosanna in the highest. It's one of the great hymns. And I always tell students, don't leave out the Sanctus. I want to sing what Jesus sang in the synagogue. I want to join the apostles and the prophets. You know, and by prophets, I mean here Isaiah and David, who give us the Sanctus. And I want to sing the song of Palm Sunday because the Lord is coming. And I think I mentioned before how Luke has the Gloria in Excelsis as the preparation hymn, the ordinary for the liturgy of the word. And then he's the only one who has the peace in heaven in connection with Psalm 118, the Sanctus, in his entrance into Jerusalem. And I sing the Sanctus with Jesus and the apostles because we are now entering the Holy of Holies. We are now coming up to the very holiest place in Jerusalem on the altar there where Christ's body and blood are prepared. And we are singing this hymn to prepare ourselves with joy, with thanksgiving, with praise, with blessing. Blessed is he who comes in the name of the Lord. He is coming. And as you know, Luther suggested here in what he called the Benedictus, which is the Latin for blessed is he, that this is where we cross ourselves because we are entering holy space. We are entering the very presence of Jesus himself in the Lord's Supper, which is really where we go almost immediately with the words of institution, which comes next.
0: Just make it clear, what is the Lord's Prayer doing there?
1: Well, the Lord's Prayer is how we bring our petitions in the prayer that Jesus has taught us that focuses in the forgiveness of sins that comes through the receiving of this heavenly bread that we're about to receive. And what it does is we always pray before we eat, and we acknowledge the gifts that we're about to receive. And Jesus gave us this magnificent petitionary prayer that shows us how clearly all the things that we might ever need are given to us in Jesus when we commune with his flesh. And so in the liturgy of the Lord's Supper, all the petitions, the first ones, of course, regard God and his name, his kingship, and that he is to be hallowed. I mean, all those things lead to the fourth petition and the others, where we see very clearly that the bread for which we pray is at one and the same time, and these are the words of Luther, one at the same time, both earthly bread to meet the hunger and need of the present day, and also the future bread, which will satisfy us when he comes again in glory. Actually, I apologize, that's not Luther. That's someone else. But I think Luther certainly affirms that when he sees daily bread as encompassing all of God's gifts, spiritual and eternal, as well as physical and temporal. So the Lord's Prayer is the final thing that we do when we are readying ourselves to hear the very words of Jesus and then receive what he gives us in the words of institution, in the distribution. I mean, the prayer is a prayer that reminds us that God is a God who nourishes and sustains us, who feeds and comforts our soul, who grants us grace and help in every time of need. And it's just a marvelous way to understand how it is that we are prepared by prayer to receive Christ in the Lord's Supper.
0: What has the Eucharistic prayer been historically, and how do we practice it in its present form?
1: Well, the Eucharistic prayer was prayed from the beginning, and it follows the way the Jews prayed. Many scholars believe it was kind of constructed early on from the prayer at the end of the Passover Seder, what was called the Birkat HaMatzon, which very interestingly had three parts to it. It was blessing God for his creation, that he came and gave us these things in the creation, thanking God for his redemption, thanking him that he promised to send a Messiah. And of course, Christians can say that Messiah has come. And then petitioning God to keep coming to us as he is in this supper. And the Eucharistic prayer was, in a sense, how early Christians understood what it was that they were doing as they came together to celebrate the sacrament. Now, the words of institution themselves are a narrative. So they're kind of a timeout, and this is how we do it now. We kind of conclude the prayer with an amen, and then we set apart the words of institution as proclamatory, as a narrative and a proclamation of the very words of Jesus. And within the words of institution themselves, there's what the evangelist says on the night in which he was betrayed, he took bread. And then the words of Jesus are, take, eat, this is my body, take, drink, this cup is the New Testament in my blood. You know, there's narrative, and then there's this very citation of the words of Jesus that proclaim to us the reality of what's happening in the Lord's Supper. But the Eucharistic prayer, in a way, is a recitation, and this is the way it was in the ancient church, in preparation for the night in which he was betrayed. It was a recitation of all the mighty acts of salvation that God had done for his people, Israel, in the Old Testament, that climax in the incarnation, in the suffering, death, and resurrection of Jesus, and that all of that now is received in the very receiving of his body and blood in the sacrament. And in a way, what the Eucharistic prayer, because it was a narrative of what God had done, it sort of balanced in the liturgy of the word, the sermon. So the Eucharistic prayer was sort of the sermon. And by sermon, I simply mean a narration of God's mighty acts in the Lord's Supper. So it's a marvelous way of understanding how liturgically linked this was to the way in which they celebrated the Passover Seder and even the Sabbath evening Seder among the Jews, that it was a adaptation of that.
0: With about a minute or so before we go, and we'll get into those words of institution the next time we talk, do the words of institution belong inside the Eucharistic prayer? We have tended historically of late to separate them.
1: I think it's probably wise for us as Lutherans to separate them. But what I think we've done in some of our liturgies is we precede it with what would have been understood as the Eucharistic prayer in the ancient church. But then we set it apart. You know, we say amen. We put a period there. And we go into a different genre, which is this proclamation, the verba. And then afterwards, after the words of institution, the amen is there, then we might continue to pray. But I think it should be set off, and it is. I don't think, at least in the Lutheran service book, there is a Eucharistic prayer in which the words of institution are not set off and apart from the prayer before and after.
0: So this is simply to distinguish not only prayer from proclamation in kind of that abstract sense, but to say, now we come to the words that matter most. Our prayer, certainly, as they're proclaiming the words of God, are important, but these words hold a special place in the life of the church.
1: Yes, and they are set apart so that you can see that they balance the words of Jesus in the narrative of the Gospels and the Gospel lesson. And, you know, in the Jewish prayers, everything wasn't petitioned to God. I mean, there would be a greeting, and then there would be a narration of what God has done. It was a proclamation. This is what God has done. Blessed are you, Lord God, King of the universe, because you have created this wonderful creation for us. It's a proclamation of God as the creator. And then it would be petition, continue to feed us with your good gifts, to nourish us. So even in prayer itself, there's proclamation and there's petition. It's not all to God. We're saying this is what God is doing for us. So it's more nuanced than I think some people always say. But I do believe very strongly that the gospel in the liturgy of the word and the gospel as we hear it in the words of institution should be set apart and shown as the climaxes because they are the very words of Jesus.
0: Dr. Arthur Just is seasonal pastor at Grace Lutheran Church in Naples, Florida, professor of New Testament at Concordia Theological Seminary, Fort Wayne, Indiana, and author of the two-volume Concordia Commentary on Luke and the book Heaven on Earth, The Gifts of Christ in the Divine Service. 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Dr. Just, thank you.
1: Thank you, Todd. It's always a pleasure.
0: 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And it's This Week in Pop Christianity with Chris Rosebro. I'm Todd Wilkin. 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

0: The final stanza of the hymn, The Gifts Christ Freely Gives. His means of grace for us are gifts he loves to give. All thanks and praise for his great love by which we live. One of those means of grace, the Lord's Supper, is the subject of our upcoming conversation with Dr. Arthur Jest in part 5 of our series on classical Christian worship. Welcome back to Issues Etc. We're coming to you live from the studios of Lutheran Public Radio in Collinsville, Illinois. I'm Todd Wilkin. Thanks for tuning us in. Dr. Arthur Jest is seasonal pastor at Grace Lutheran Church in Naples, Florida, professor of New Testament at Concordia Theological Seminary, Fort Wayne, Indiana, and author of the 2-volume Concordia Commentary on Luke and the book Heaven on Earth, The Gifts of Christ in the Divine Service. Dr. Jest, welcome back.
1: Wonderful to be with you again on this topic that's near and dear to my heart.
0: We are kind of picking up here right at the beginning of the liturgy of the Lord's Supper. Before we get into the actual parts of that, what is the significance, if there is any, of bread and of wine as the elements that Christ chose by which to give us his true body and blood?
1: That's a great question, and I'm not sure that many people actually think about it. Bread is something that, at least according to most, was not present in paradise before the fall, because bread requires work. It requires toil, the sweat of our brow, the planting, the growing, the kneading, the baking. And so bread is a food that comes after the fall that is, in a sense, a result of our sin. And it is this food, this bread, which is also obviously the staff of life. Bread is so fundamental to every culture and just basic to the way we understand ourselves as human beings who eat things that are just a staple of life. But bread becomes the means by which Christ gives us his body broken in death. We say that broken in death, not that his bones were broken, but that his body died. His body was pierced. It was nailed to the tree, and it finally expired, so to speak. And this is the food by which we give this body broken in death. Wine, especially in the Psalms and in the prophets, is the drink of heaven. It rejoices the heart, and it's the end time sort of libation. You know, if you go to Isaiah 25, for example, that talks about the feast of heaven, wine is what gives us joy, that gives us the celebration, like when the bridegroom is present at the feast. At the wedding of Cana, Jesus turns water into wine, because wine is now the drink of the new era of salvation that comes when the bridegroom is present. It's the means by which his blood is poured out for us for the forgiveness of our sins. And I think it's important to note that the forgiveness of sins is what is, in a sense, a taste of paradise now, that the capacity to forgive and be forgiven, first by God and then with one another, shows that we can live as brothers and sisters in unity. And that's why the kiss of peace was such an important entrance to the Lord's Supper, because they were going to receive his body broken in death, in with and under the bread, and they were going to receive this forgiveness of sins that is poured out for us through the cup of blessing which we bless. I think it's really important to see that when Paul talks about the cup, he talks about it as the cup of blessing. It was the final cup at the Passover feast, and it was a cup that showed that we had come together as people of God who are now truly blessed by God, because we have a foretaste of heaven, and even more than that, we have a participation in heaven even now. So the whole notion of heaven on earth, I think, is caught up in the fact that Christ's blood comes to us in, with, and under the wine.
0: Take us through Christ's words of institution.
1: His words of institution are words that show us very clearly that he is giving us something by which we are to remember him. And if you look carefully at the words of institution, the first part is the words of the evangelist. so that you have these words that really kind of set the stage. On the night in which he was betrayed, he took bread, and when he had given thanks, he broke it and gave it to his disciples and said. So really, each of the evangelists is giving us a sense of the context. And I think the fact that it starts on the night in which he was betrayed is so important. I just talked about this in Bible class on Sunday, that the notion of betrayal is the word for the passion. It's also the word for tradition, to hand over or to deliver. And the night in which he was handed over into death, this becomes, at least in Luke's gospel, and I think it's true of the other gospels as well, a technical term for his passion. So we have this institution already telling us that it's filled with suffering and death. Again, going to St. Paul, as often as you eat this body and drink his blood, you proclaim the Lord's death until he comes. Not his resurrection, which is something I would have said, but Paul says death, because this is a meal that commemorates his death. And the action is important. It's how a meal was done. I mean, this is part of the table fellowship that Jews and even Greeks would have done. But Jews especially, the taking of the bread and the giving thanks, that's the prayer that is spoken over the bread. That is the beginning of the opportunity for everybody to eat the meal. And the breaking of the bread, you can kind of picture this in your mind when Jesus is at the table with the 12 disciples. It's kind of like an unleavened pita bread. It would have been a round sort of bread, and he would have probably torn it in half, broken it that way, and then he would have handed it to each person on his left and his right, and they would have taken a piece off. So that the breaking of the bread is an indication that this is the beginning of the meal. Now remember, the disciples had had many Passovers with Jesus, and they themselves and their own families up until the time they became a disciple of Jesus had a sense of the Passover. We talked about this a little bit earlier, but they would have had expectations about what this meal was like. And Jesus follows the structure of the Passover, but it's completely different from anything that he'd ever said before. His interpretation of this is completely unlike anything anybody had ever heard before. So when he takes the bread and breaks it and then says to them, take, eat, this is my body, which is given for you. This do in remembrance of me. They would have been absolutely blown away, flabbergasted by what he was saying. They would not have understood it. What do you mean this is your body? In what way is it given for us? And the language for you is important. That's substitutionary language. This is my body. And they will know later on, this is a body that was sacrificed on the cross for them. This body is being given to them in with and under this bread. And they're to remember this. The remembrance there is one of those words where you see how the past, the present, and the future all come together at once. To remember is to bring everything together into this one moment that has ever been done before and ever will be done again. This is this end time moment. I always use the word eschatological, that this eighth day moment where everything comes together. This would have been just unbelievable to them. And then they would have had the supper. That's the crazy thing. You know, they would have actually eaten the meal. They would have eaten the lamb and the bitter herbs and all those things, all of which had been interpreted by Jesus in terms of himself, which is why I call it Jesus Passover. And then it says, in the same way also, he took the cup after the supper. So it's after they had eaten. This is now the cup after the supper. It's called the cup of blessing. And he would have taken one cup and he would have, as it says, give thanks and give it to them saying, drink of it, all of you. This cup is the New Testament and my blood. Now, they know what a testament is, and the word can be translated covenant or testament. But I think one of the things that Luther did, he insisted on testament because he, like many others, and certainly going back to the Old Testament, this in a way is, and the whole Passover experience, especially in Luke's gospel, Luke 22, it's the last will and testament of Jesus. And this is Jesus, the testator, giving to his disciples, the testates, this incredible gift of his blood poured out for the forgiveness of sins. It's Matthew who tells us that it's for the forgiveness of sins. And it's shed. The language there of poured out or shed indicates this sense of how blood is what comes out of a person, that it is shed and poured out of a body. And this too, we are to do in remembrance of him. I mean, I could go on and on, Todd, but these words would have been so almost incomprehensible, mysterious, they would not have understood them until after he was raised from the dead. But they clearly did, because Jesus begins to celebrate the Lord's Supper with them right after he rose from the dead in Emmaus, and he ate and drank with them, it says in Acts 10, after he rose from the dead. There was sort of ongoing table fellowship for 40 days, and then as soon as Pentecost comes, the first thing they do is they devoted themselves to the apostles' teaching, which is the preaching of the word, to fellowship and the breaking of bread. There's the Lord's Supper. And then the prayers, which would have been prayers that would have been clearly from their experience as Jews, the temple prayers, and probably the Lord's Prayer. This is where the Lord's Prayer would probably have been prayed.
0: You say that the gospel reading that's in the service of the word and the words of institution that stand at the center of the Lord's Supper parallel one another. I heard you talking about that in a previous conversation. What do you mean?
1: Well, what I mean by that is that the main reason we come to church is to be in the presence of Jesus, and that comes by his word. Christ is present for us by his word. And it's important to recognize that he's present in the liturgy of the word, and he's also present by the word in the sacrament of the altar. So both those things are ways in which his word comes to us. And the fact that these are the very words of Jesus in the gospel and the very words of Jesus in the Lord's Supper point to the fact that we are constituted as the body of Christ by Jesus' word. And that word is a word that becomes flesh in our ears and in our mouths. So there's a sense that we commune with the flesh of Jesus, the real presence of Jesus, by means of the word. I think it's true that Luther tried to indicate that these were the two climaxes of the divine service by using the same chant tone for the chanting of the gospel and the chanting of the words of institution. That would have alerted people. They were very alert to the melodies of the chants. That would have alerted people to the fact that there is a parallel here. I think if you actually look at the symphony of movement in the divine service, you can see how it, in the entrance rite and the liturgy of the word, it moves towards the climax of the gospel and then the sermon. And likewise, in the preparation of the table and the liturgy of the Lord's Supper, that climaxes in the words of institution and then the distribution. If you see people who do the liturgy that way, you really have a sense of how these are the two climaxes and how important it is to see that these words of Jesus are what constitute us as the church.
0: We are walking through the divine service in our series on classical Christian worship with Dr. Arthur Just of Concordia Theological Seminary, Fort Wayne, Indiana. Up next, the words, "The peace of the Lord be with you always."

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3: 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Welcome back to Issues Etc. I'm Todd Wilkin. It's our series on classical Christian worship. Dr. Arthur Just is our guest. He's author of the book Heaven on Earth, The Gifts of Christ in the Divine Service. Dr. Just, what is the purpose of the Pax Domini, that is, the peace of the Lord be with you always?
4: Well, I think I mentioned earlier, peace is perhaps the most used word in the liturgy, and that one of the reasons why we come together for the divine service is to enter into the peace of Christ. And I think the most extraordinary expression of that peace comes when the words of institution have been spoken and the body and blood of Christ are present now for us, and that we are now going to enter into the peace of heaven that is now on earth, and that in the body and blood of Jesus, the real presence of Jesus, heaven and earth are joined together in peace. That is why the peace of the Lord be with you always. This is always the reality of the church as it gathers in the divine service around word and sacrament, that we have this peace that passes all understanding, as we say at the end of a sermon, that really is what makes us the people of God now and joins us with the heavenly host and all the saints in this communion of saints, as we confess in the creed. This is a peace that, you know, we heard it in the Kyrie, in peace let us pray to the Lord. The last word of the liturgy is, Lord, lift up his countenance upon you and give you peace. The peace is what we yearn for. It's why we come to church. This is our home. This is our safe place. Jesus is our neighbor who loves us so much that he would give up his life for us. He's our friend. He's our savior. We come here because this is where we can just let go and release our sins and release our burdens and receive this forgiveness, this cleansing that he gives us. Peace is that shalom from the Old Testament that was the greeting. And it is the peace between God and man that comes through the suffering, death, and resurrection of Jesus.
3: Why does the distribution of Jesus' body and blood begin with the singing of this song, the Agnus Dei, which is both a combination of John the Baptist's declaration and of the Kyrie for a cry for mercy?
4: Yeah, that's a great question, because it wasn't there at the beginning. I mean, it's the last of what we call the ordinaries to come into the service, probably in the 6th, 7th century. It's interesting, Todd, one of the theories is that this hymn came at that point, because you don't want to say for the first time, but there was a kind of a concentrated effort in some places to deny the real presence. And so there was this need to proclaim, after the words of institution, that the Lamb of God who takes away the sin of the world is what the Lord's Supper is all about. And it's such a magnificent hymn. As you said, it's from John 1, and then the cry for mercy. I think it also talks about

0: the taking away the sin of the world. And that the notice of the Lamb, and I mean, if you've seen those images of the Lamb who, you know, he has a banner, so he's the conquering Lamb, but he also has a cut in his side and the blood is pouring out into a chalice. And that it's the blood of the Lamb that takes away the sin of the world. And in a way, when we say have mercy on us, like in the Kyrie, we're asking for this gift that comes to us through the blood of Jesus Christ. I'm sure you've had people on who have been talking about how there are some people denying the atonement or just downplaying the substitutionary atonement. You can't do the historic liturgy without seeing that the substitutionary atonement is at the heart of the entire liturgy. And here it is in the Agnus Dei, in the Kyrie too. It's also in the Gloria in Excelsis, because the Christological part is about the Lamb of God who takes away the sin of the world. But the fact that you repeat it three times, and they probably repeated it even more in the ancient church, it reinforces again and again and again how important it is that the blood of Jesus is, of which we are now to eat and drink. Notice also that the Agnus Dei ends with the word peace. O Christ, thou Lamb of God that takest away the sin of the world, grant us thy peace. And that peace is the peace that we just heard, the peace of God be with you always. It's usually where the clergy commune, but it is the first act of the distribution. It's the beginning of the feeding of the people of God with the body and blood of Jesus.
1: Why have Lutherans taken special care regarding the distribution of the elements?
0: The distribution, and I've been here at Grace in Naples now since the end of November, and I always teach this, but it's been particularly meaningful the way we distribute the sacrament here. I think it's the most extraordinary pastoral act that a pastor can do. And I could tell at first when I distributed it here, I did it like I do at the seminary when I was dean of the chapel or when I've served as the celebrant. I hold the host in front of them and I say the body of Christ. And then either in their mouth or in their hand, I say the body of Christ given for you. And the action of the pastor putting it in their mouth or putting it on their hand, that it's given for you, substitutionary there, for your behalf, because I got on the cross in your place. I think that's profound. And the same with the giving of the cup, the blood of Christ, and then as you tip it and give it to them to drink, the blood of Christ poured out for you. I love the word in Spanish, derramada. It just sounds like an action, you know, derramada por ti. For you, and it's familiar, that familiar use of the you. And I think it's very important to do the distribution as reverently as possible. Now, in the past, we didn't always kneel. It's hard to say it's new. It's probably been around for 500 years or so. But before, they would just come forward and receive it, you know, in a line. And I know a lot of churches went to that during COVID. We have a marvelous way of doing it at Kramer Chapel at the seminary in Fort Wayne, because it is a continuous communion, but people come and kneel. They receive and then they go. I will oftentimes sit there and just watch this beautiful circular movement as people come forward, kneel, receive the body and blood of Christ, and then return to their seats. And it's this wonderful continuous communion, as if we're all partaking together at one table. I think the reverence and piety of the distribution is very important, because it is, in a sense, the climax, the holy of holies in the liturgy. Not that it's more important than the word. They're equally important. You can't have one without the other. One prepares for the other. But it is second, and therefore it is, in a sense, more climactic in that way. And everything, in a sense, has been geared for this. It's a great question, this notion of the distribution and how we do it.
1: What are we asking for in that post-communion collect? There's the Luther version. Then in our current form of worship, we have several alternatives.
0: Well, yeah, there are three of them in some of the divine services. They're all good. I think the first one, the prayer that acknowledges the refreshment that we have received as a salutary gift, that's a marvelous image that we have been refreshed and renewed, so to speak, and salutary. This is for our health. This is the medicine of immortality. We see it as something that strengthens us. Here's where you have Luther's contribution: in faith toward you and in fervent love toward one another. There's faith and love. Faith that receives the gifts from God by receiving Christ and all that he brings, forgiveness, life, and salvation. And then, having received that gift by faith, we now love. We love our neighbor as ourselves. That's the classic prayer. It should be prayed frequently. The second one speaks of him as the fountain and source of all goodness, and that there's an acknowledgement of the incarnation here in loving kindness, sending your only begotten son into the flesh. There's also the Eucharistic character here, the fact that Jesus gave thanks over the bread, he gave thanks over the wine, and now we thank you that he has given us pardon and peace. Now notice that, we talked about this earlier, that there is peace, but that peace comes from forgiveness. And if you have pardon, you have peace. And that he's not going to forsake us, but rule our hearts and minds by your Holy Spirit, that we may constantly be enabled to serve you. So there's a sense, again, of it's not just that we receive something, but we receive something to do something, to love our neighbor, to serve God and our neighbor. The third one is the newest one, and I think it captures more the sense of what I talked about at the very beginning of our study together, of heaven on earth, this inaugurated eschatology, a foretaste of the feast to come and the holy supper of the body and blood of your son. It's a petition to keep us firm in the true faith, and it acknowledges that we're on a pilgrimage, that it's not over now, but we're going to continue to make our way to heaven, that we are pilgrims in a land of sin, and that we have come to this oasis, this moment in a world that's abnormal. We have come to divine normality. I love the way some liturgical scholars talk about that. This is the way God created the world to be. But we are going out on our pilgrimage, and we do come to the supper so that when he does come again, we may, together with all the saints, celebrate the marriage feast of the Lamb in his kingdom, which has no end. So you have a sense of this is a foretaste. We're on pilgrimage, and we're going to be going to the heavenly feast. It's a beautiful prayer. They're all wonderful ways to, in a sense, acknowledge the reality of what happened to us, not just at the supper, but in the entire divine service, word and sacrament.
1: 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I'm Todd Wilkin. 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We'll talk about the benediction next.

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5: 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Welcome back. I'm Todd Wilkin. This is Issues Etc. It's our series on classical Christian worship with Dr. Arthur Just. Dr. Just, I was unaware that the Aaronic benediction was a Lutheran contribution to the historical liturgy. Tell us about that.
6: Yeah, it was. You know how it ended in the past, in these big churches especially, when people received the sacrament because the church was so crowded, they were encouraged to leave. So to make room for people, so that people could, because it would take a long time. Now, they would do it by stations, and I've seen this done, where they would take the sacrament into various parts of the church, and they could really pretty quickly commune 1,000 people. When you received the sacrament, that was sort of the end, and there would be some that would be still there, and they would have a collect, a prayer to kind of bring it to a close. But then the liturgy ended by the priest saying, or the celebrant, the bishop, go in peace, the mass is over, you know, and everybody would say, thanks be to God. I mean, it was a sort of a, it's done, let's go, now go in peace, that word peace again. When the church, though, becomes, especially in the Lutheran time, there is clearly a need to bless people. They're all there. Luther thought the Aaronic benediction was a beautiful way for the supper and the whole divine service to end. It is one of the great blessings. And what it does is it takes us back to the beginning. It takes us back to the institution of the Passover. It takes us back to Moses and the children of Israel. And it shows us that this is the way in which the people of God are blessed. And we have continuity going all the way back to Exodus. And it's a wonderful way to conclude. There are other ways. I mean, there are other benedictions. But Lutherans, because it is sort of a Lutheran innovation, have always really coveted that blessing as a way of bringing the divine service to a close.
5: How would you outline the history of the liturgy and then the Lutheran Reformers' entrance into that history? You put it in several stages.
6: I believe that it's important to recognize that the liturgy does go through periods of development. And I think a lot of people don't recognize how those periods of development are really kind of crucial to the way in which the liturgy comes to become the historic liturgy. For the first 300 years of the church, you're worshiping in a small house. I think I talked about this before, but it was, you know, a very small little room, maybe 50, maybe 75 people, but no more than that. Everybody crowded in, men on one side, women on the other. The table would have been somewhere kind of towards the center, so people would gather around that. The preaching would be from the table or from sort of maybe, they called it a bema, like a lectern, a place where the book would be held or the scrolls. And the liturgy, there's no entrance rite because it's so small. There's no getting in. You're all there, you know, and there's no preparation of the table because you're all there. And the distribution would be very simple, just coming forward to the table and distributing it very quickly. It wouldn't have taken much time at all. So it's really just a liturgy of word and sacrament. But when Constantine becomes emperor in the year 312, and this is, of course, after the Edict of Tolerance in 311, where Christianity is now a legal religion, we enter into a new period of about 300 years. Many people call it the imperial period, because it was when Christianity became, in a sense, part of the empire. But what changed, Todd, was that Constantine, he really wanted to build big churches, and he opened up the coffers of the Roman Empire, and he said to all these Christians now who were legal, you know, to these bishops like in Jerusalem or Constantinople or Rome, you know, build churches and build big ones, you know, and I'm talking 500,000, even bigger. And that changes everything. Space matters. Space is a big dictator of how the liturgy is done. So all of a sudden, you know, you get a crowded space, but you got to bring the clergy in so you have an entrance rite. You got to bring the bread and wine in so you have a preparation rite. The distribution is more extensive. You have to, as I mentioned, go out in stations. So the liturgy expands during the imperial period. And those three structures I talked about earlier that were times of movement where music would be accompanied them. This is when the psalms come in, the ordinaries come in, that kind of thing. After the Gregory the Great is usually the one around the year 600-ish as the end of this imperial period, and you have the beginning of what is called the medieval period. It really begins in 410 with the invasion of the barbarians into Rome and ultimately the fall of the Roman Empire. But the Nordic people, the people from the north, I should say, my relatives, the Germans, they had a different way of looking at things. And they really are, in many ways, they looked at the liturgy of the church. And it was really very simple, comparatively speaking. Very flat-footed, very sophisticated, very clean, no wasted movement. It was really a very beautiful liturgy. Well, the northern folks, they liked ceremony. They wanted more, and they really wanted to create even more movement, more candelabras, for example, more elements, and they really began to sort of cloud the liturgy up with a kind of elaborate ceremonies that weren't necessarily helpful in communicating the clear way in which the divine service moved. And in some ways, the way I do it in class is I on the board, back in the days when we used chalk, I would draw the five shapes and the beautiful, clean historic liturgy. And then I'd take an eraser and I'd just very gently go over the five shapes. And I did it in such a way that you could see the skeleton, but it had become, as one liturgical scholar said, the liturgy became obese. And then you get this situation where the barbarians, you know, they had trouble with the Ten Commandments. They didn't really want to be Christians. They liked the idea of it, but they didn't want to be. They wanted to continue their barbarian ways. And so they would designate certain people in their village. And this is where, you know, they would bring in the monks and the nuns, and they would become the ones who would do the liturgy on behalf of everybody. So you really have a liturgy now that is kind of expanding, growing, and it's being done not by the people. The people are kind of disenfranchised from it, but you can see that the professional clergy, the choirs, and then you can see churches where there's a church within the church, and it's all for the monks and the priests, and the people are outside of that, and it loses its way. And then there's things in the liturgy that are just not right. I mean, the sacrifice of the Mass, for example, becomes the way in which they understand the Lord's Supper. And because they're worried about, because of transubstantiation, especially the spilling of the wine, they remove the cup. And they don't want people to go as often, you know. So the people are only going during the season. That's how the rosary developed, because they would be outside the liturgy. They'd go to church, but they really wouldn't participate in it. They just watch it. That's why the elevation of the host, so that people knew in the ringing of the bells, they would know when the institution, the consecration was, even though they themselves would not receive the body and blood, they would know when it would happen. And then it becomes almost magical instead of sacramental. So there's a great deal of things, but you know, this is over a period of 900 years, and there were parts of the church that were okay, but for the, you know, the vast majority, we really lost the shape of the liturgy. The structure was always there, but it's what they did to the structure. And like with the ordinaries, nobody could sing the Kyrie because it was for a professional choir, or the Gloria in Excelsis, or the Sanctus, or the Agnus Dei. You know, you would listen to the monks sing it, but you yourself couldn't participate. So there was this separation between clergy and laity. And I think this is one of the things that Luther was alerted to. Like I like to say, he blew the cobwebs away, and he went back to the structure. He got rid of all the fat. He got down to the skeleton. And in a way, what Luther did, I don't know that he actually realized what he did, but what he did is he went back to the imperial period, to the historic liturgy that developed during that time. So the Reformation was, in a way, it was innovative for the time, but in a way, it was simply going back to the sources. It was going back to the beginning and seeing the structure for this beautiful, clean, sophisticated, and really relatively simple liturgy. And Luther understood that. He got rid of anything that smacked of works, got rid of the sacrifice of the Mass, got rid of the canon where this was proclaimed. He called it a cesspool. He really gave us a liturgy that today, if you look at the Lutheran liturgy today and compare it to the way in which it was celebrated in the 4th, 5th, 6th century, it's really very close. And we kind of have gotten rid of all that sort of medieval additions that were heaped on the liturgy that made it almost indistinguishable from, well, impossible to see it for what it was.
5: 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It's part 5 of our series on classical Christian worship. We will talk about how the liturgy has changed in the 500 years since the Reformation. What does it mean to inwardly digest God's Word? 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
1: Welcome back. This is Issues Etc. I'm Todd Wilkin. It's our series on classical Christian worship with Dr. Arthur Just, author of the book Heaven on Earth, The Gifts of Christ in the Divine Service. Dr. Just, how has the liturgy then changed in the 500 years since the Reformation?
6: In some ways, I think Lutherans have generally stuck to the divine service, but there have been movements, pietistic movements, for example, and I think the greatest tragedy since the Reformation is that for whatever reason, they stopped celebrating the Lord's Supper every Sunday. That was one of the greatest sadnesses. You could almost call it, if you speak of heterodoxy is wrong worship. I mean, this is one of the most heterodox things you could do is not having the supper every Sunday. Up until the Reformation, there was no major Christian church that did not celebrate the Lord's Supper every Sunday. And I think that was a big change, although there were places where the supper was celebrated every Sunday. In my lifetime, even in my time as a pastor, 44 years, a huge change in the way many churches celebrate the Lord's Supper. My congregation, when I was called out of the seminary, was celebrating it once a month. I was able to get it up to twice a month. But you can hear and see in so many places now, Lutheran churches are celebrating it every Sunday, either in every service or at least in one of the services. Of course, the biggest change has been, and it wasn't just in the 20th century, it was before that too, but where Lutherans began to kind of lose their Lutheran identity and become a little more reformed in the way in which they did the liturgy. And that was certainly reflected in not celebrating the sacrament every Sunday, in sort of a more pietistic way of preaching, where it was more law than it was gospel. Kind of a removal of parts of the historic liturgy because they were seen as not being from the Bible, even though that's really hard to find in the historic liturgy. And then I think certainly in the 20th century with these alternative worships, what people call, for lack of a better word, contemporary worship. I never liked that term because every worship is contemporary. But liturgy that was not in keeping with the classic historic liturgy that we've been talking about. And most of those liturgies simply reflect another tradition. They're not new or innovative. They may be new to us as Lutherans, but they really don't reflect what we believe as Lutherans. I think we talked earlier about lex orandi, lex credendi, the way you pray, the way of worship founds the way of believing. I really do believe that there was a movement in the Lutheran Church to change the way we believe by changing the liturgy. And in many places, they were successful. I think Lutheran theology is hard.